0: regimes. The auditor general uncovered career colleges that have cut corners on training hours and skills and found little oversight from two provincial ministries, leaving many unqualified truck drivers on the road. Toronto police have issued a public safety alert after a dog killed another dog and injured a person in the city's West End. Police were called to the scene near West End Road in Lawrence shortly after 4 o'clock Tuesday afternoon. They say that an off-leash dog described as an abandoned brown pit bull mix attacked a small breed dog and its adult owner. The dog died and the owner suffered a non-life-threatening injury. Investigators have released images of the dog but say not to approach it and instead to call 911 immediately. Toronto Maple Leafs have fired head coach Craig Berube after two seasons. General manager John Chayka says the move is part of a wider restructuring.
1: This is a bigger picture decision, and it's not just about a coach. It's, you know, Matt and I have spent, like I said, the last 10 days or so meeting with everyone from the chefs to talking to some of the players and everything in between, and just feel like there's some things that we need to change and do better and be better, and certainly that starts with Mats and myself at the top.
0: Chayka says Berube's firing is because of a need for change in Toronto, and it's not a verdict on Berube's coaching ability. A look at the forecast from the Global News Weather Center. Cloudy tonight, a 40% chance of showers, low down to 6. Tomorrow, cloudy, a 40% chance of rain, high of 14. That chance of showers continues overnight with a low of 8. On Friday, sunny, high of 19. Looking ahead to the weekend, sunny on Saturday and Sunday with highs of 23. If you want to be the first to know, sign up for breaking news alerts at globalnews.ca. I'm Danny Longo. 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
3: Coming up this hour on The Last Show, a tiny scratch, a flesh-eating fly, and a pet emergency that you really don't want to Google. The New World screwworm is moving north, and vets say awareness of the dangerous parasite matters. So that's what's coming up halfway through the hour, but let's dive in with our current topic. The miracle drug, or maybe not, of Ozempic. It's used for weight loss, and the class of drugs are called GLP-1 receptors, but I think a lot of people don't talk about the side effects or know about them. And one surprising one is lowered sex drive and erectile dysfunction. And we are here with Dr. Sohail Gandhi, the former president of the Ontario Medical Association, to go over Ozempic and why it might not be an amazing choice for everybody. Sohail, welcome to the show.
4: Oh, thank you for having me.
3: So I only know of Ozempic because like celebrities take it and my friends who take it, they all rave about it. But I think there's a lot there. And with such prevalence of use, I think it's important to talk about side effects.
4: Absolutely. So one thing to keep in mind is that there are actually three different compounds in this class of GLP-1 products. There's semaglutide, which is the Ozempic. There's tirzepatide, which probably works better. And it goes by a trade name called Mounjaro. And there's a third one that will be out next year, which will be even better pill called retatrutide, which you can get from a compounding pharmacy right now, so long as you have faith in the compounding pharmacy. And all of these drugs work in a combination of manners in the body. They're not really drugs. I don't really think of them as drugs per se, because they're not really a foreign product. They're made out of something called peptides, which all of us have. They're a very organic compound. And what they do is they tell your body to do certain things or to not do certain things, because they're basically a messenger to your body that tells your body, hey, listen, you're full, don't eat anymore, or food's going too fast through your gut, but let's slow it down. Or in some cases, they do affect the pleasure centers of the brain and can help your body feel more pleasure when there's less pleasure, when normally they'd be less, or the other way around, depending on the indication.
3: Now, changes to one's sex drive. I've never heard of this one, so I think it's important to talk about. I know when I was first introducing this a few moments ago, I said lowered sex drive, but that's not the whole story. It can have a wide range of effects on one's sex drive.
4: Exactly. And so, you know, I always get a little bit cautious when we talk about a treatment that affects sex drive, because automatically you get a whole bunch of interesting people go to their doctors and ask for the treatment. I've prescribed a fair bit of medications in this class because I do work at a wellness clinic. I'm a medical director, a wellness clinic that does a lot of weight loss therapy. I can tell you that in my personal experience, matches the recently released study, which showed that actually about 50% of people have about, some improvement actually in sexual satisfaction and sexual function. And that's multifactorial because, you know, you lose weight and you feel better about yourself, and you sort of, you know, when you feel better about yourself, you tend to be more active and want things. And just the way society is right now, if you lose weight, you become more attractive by definition to potential partners. So actually about 50% of people find some improvement. A significant number find no change whatsoever. There is a small number of people in whom, yes, the sex drive does go down. And there's probably a combination of reasons for that. It's not so much just one thing that these class of drugs do. They tend to reduce circulation a little bit in some people to the clitoris or the penis, which is, you know, you need blood flow to enjoy sex in those areas. The number happens to be about 1.4% in men. And usually those people who have decreased sex drive have significant other medical problems as well. They have significant diabetes or significant other health issues. For people who are generally fairly healthy, it tends to be a little bit, I stress, please don't run to your doctor asking for this to improve your sex life, but it tends to be a little bit better.
5: And there's this relatively low reported side effect, and I love the name of this, although the actual thing that it is kind of not that great, but anorgasmia, basically the inability to climax, the inability to orgasm. Is that something that I should be worried about if I were to take a GLP-1 receptor, or is that really a small minority of patients?
4: So it's a very small minority of patients. You shouldn't worry about it because that effect is reversible. So if God forbid you're in that, you know, approximately 1% of people whom that happens to, because as I said, the GLP treatments, they do affect the pleasure centers of your brain in different ways. And so if that does happen, thankfully that effect is reversible. So I would suggest you not be concerned about that and focus on the bigger picture of how much this medication can help you if taken properly.
5: Well, let's talk about that then. We don't necessarily have to stay on these sexual side effects. I guess ED would be in that same category. It's about 1%, not to worry about, similar to aorgasmia. But let's talk about some of the positives. I mean, why should folks be curious about taking this medication?
4: So, you know, unfortunately in North America, we have an obesity crisis right now. And, you know, these medications do help with weight loss. That's been proven for both of the ones that are commercially available. And certainly retifanlimab, the one that's coming next year, looks extremely promising and frankly better than the first few. So these treatments can help you lose weight. These treatments can help reduce the chance of your getting diabetes, much less, you know, if you have diabetes already, they'll obviously help with that condition as well. And so they do result in some significant benefit that way, which I think is very important. And again, I want to stress that probably for about 50% of people who take it, they will actually get better self-esteem simply by losing weight, and they'll feel better about themselves. So there's a tremendous psychological effect to taking these treatments, especially when you get the positive results. I do stress to people who take these treatments that the main side effect, I mean, we've talked about some of the rare side effects, but the main side effect is because of how the medication works. It slows down how fast food goes through your system. So when you swallow food, it goes into your food pipe and into your stomach and into your bowels. By slowing down that rate, it makes your stomach feel full all the time, which is why people don't eat, right? Mm-hmm. But the main side effects are related to that, because about 10-15% of people will feel bloated. They'll feel like they're full all the time. They'll get nausea. And it's really important, if you're going to take this medication, please, please, please make sure that before you start, you have a serving of fruit or vegetable with each and every single meal, because the fiber that you're taking during those meals will help counteract the chance that you're getting the main side effect with these treatments.
5: Now, I have one friend in particular who I won't name, but they are interested in taking it. And they're only, I don't know, they're interested in losing 5 or 10 pounds. They look fine to me. They're certainly not in the obese category. Is it a good drug to take if you're just interested in losing 5 or 10 pounds, or would that be a misuse?
4: I wouldn't give it to someone who only needed to lose 5 or 10 pounds myself. I think that, you know, if you're at that stage, because remember, even when you're taking this medication, you still have to do all the other stuff. You still have to eat properly. You still have to exercise regularly. You still have to make sure that you're getting whole foods instead of ultra processed foods. Like, all of that stuff doesn't change, right? So I personally wouldn't give it to someone who only needed to lose 5 pounds, and I'd encourage them to sort of be more active. I think that, unfortunately, you see people who take it for reasons like that, and that, you know, it kind of takes off on social media. People take it before weddings and that sort of thing. And I really don't think that's a good use of these treatments.
5: And you see celebrities and influencers kind of either promoting or implying that kind of use case. And I think it's important to outline that that's not a great use case for these drugs, however good they may be. Sohail, I have enjoyed this chat. Thanks for coming on and talking about these GLP-1 drugs, their associated receptors and side effects. I appreciate you coming on the show.
4: I'm happy to be here. Thanks for having me.
5: Dr. Sohail Gandhi is the former president of the Ontario Medical Association. Coming up next, monkeys playing video games. Not for bananas, but just because they're curious. They're kind of like us. I'm David Cooper. Details in a moment.

0: 640 Toronto, big trouble traffic reports of a collision on St. Clair, just west of Old Stockyards Road. If you're headed east, you can head north on Mondovi Gate, take Tarragona Boulevard, head east to Guns Road. That will bring you south back to Old Stockyard Road, where you can continue eastbound on St. Clair. 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That's the big trouble traffic spot right now. I'm Adela Lucani, 640 Toronto.
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6: Curiosity killed the cat. Oh, that's sad for the cat. But curiosity made the macaque interested. We go to Japan, we talk about monkeys, and we do it with Cliff Redford, a doctor, a veterinarian. Check out his podcast, Vet Life. 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Cliff, welcome to the show.
7: Thanks, man. Thanks for having me.
6: Does being on this program, like you're like reading medical journals or veterinary journals or whatever, getting ready for this, does this like stretcher?
7: I learn a lot. I do. I learn a lot. So your producer sends me a handful of articles and studies, and then I pick which ones I understand and that I can talk about with some sort of semblance of intelligence.
6: Have you ever treated a macaque? I've seen you treat monkeys like in India, but have you treated a macaque?
7: Not a macaque. It's been the only monkeys have been rhesus monkeys. Mm. I couldn't tell you the difference.
6: They look different,
7: I guess, and apparently macaque monkeys like video games.
6: Oh.
7: There you go. Segue.
6: That's the story. Great. Thanks.
7: Well, not really. I mean, so this story comes out of Japan, and they're trying to do research regarding the value of curiosity and this sort of information seeking impulse that we have that is independent of extrinsic rewards, right? Like you do a lot of things because you're going to get some sort of reward, and you know you're going to get that reward. Like talking to you, David, I get a reward of seeing your wonderful face and hearing your crisp, smooth voice.
6: Oh, so nice.
7: But the curiosity, like it's its own reward of finding out what is around the corner, just around the river bend. What is around that corner? And finding that out ends up being its reward. So these group of scientists out of the Kyoto University Institute for the Evolutionary Origins of Human Behavior, also known as EHUB, printed a article in the Journal of iScience. And what they were doing is they decided to develop a video game that sparked the curiosity and engagement of animals that were going to be in laboratories or in zoos in hopes to sort of improve their quality of life. And they were incredibly surprised how well it worked with the macaque monkey. So the game is simple. Basically, there's a touch screen on a computer, and the monkey, there's like these two buttons on the touch screen.
6: Red and yellow. Yeah, I'm looking at it. Yeah.
7: Red and yellow. And there's like one button. The monkey realizes that if they press it, a little sort of puppet appears on the screen, but it appears in an area where they know it's predictable. They know where this little character is going to appear. And then the other button, it varies. They can't predict.
6: Unpredictable puppet button.
7: There you go. And what they found time and time again, and they basically switched it up and they had different sounds and all these different sort of characteristics so that they're trying their best to show that this was not just sort of a unique situation. Pretty much every single time the monkeys went for the unpredictable button and they were not getting any reward for it. And they actually found some monkeys were waiting and hitting the unpredictable button 100 times in a row, which means they got them addicted to playing video games.
6: But we're not so different from our cousins, the monkey.
7: We're not so different from our cousins, the monkey. And then I'm reading this article going, wait a minute, is this actually some sort of research

0: that is going to be used for social media to keep us just doom scrolling and hitting the button like crazy. Who knows? I'd like to think I'm more wise and complicated than a macaque monkey, but let's be honest, we're not. But it was just this interesting, I find it very interesting about the behavior of primates. We are primates in that curiosity. Maybe it did kill the cat, but it kept us interested. It kept us engaged. So
1: it may have been the process by which our brains got smarter. Is that how you describe it? Smarter brains?
0: Smarter brains, bigger brains, more developed, more evolution.
1: Like our curiosity, our ancestors that were slightly more curious had this advantage, and then blah, blah, blah, blah, blah, blah, and that's what made us smart.
0: Yeah, and I mean, I think that curiosity of, again, finding out what's behind the next corner, sometimes it's a saber-toothed tiger, but other times it's a nice area to eat and a place where you can find berries and you never really know, right? So maybe unpredictability and our desire for finding out the answers is what has allowed us to become this amazing species dominating the planet that we currently are.
1: Some of us are kind of jerks, but yeah, on the whole, we're pretty cool.
0: I bet you there's some monkeys that are jerks too.
1: Yeah, didn't you see the one about the little monkey who got like ostracized? Didn't we talk about that on the show like a month ago or two?
0: That's right. He got ostracized and then they had to give him a toy and he was cuddling up with the toy and everyone thought it was really cute, but it was really like, no, this dude's been bullied to the point where he now has a robot friend.
1: Great.
0: Awesome.
1: That's honestly doesn't sound too different from humans.
0: Yeah, there you go.
1: Yeah. Yeah. All right. Let's talk the Macedonian Hermann tortoise that is not doing so well.
0: It is not doing so well. And it should be, for all intents and purposes, it should be doing very, very well as a species in this one particular island, this Golemgrad Island on Lake Prespa in North Macedonia, is this perfect place for these giant tortoises because the weather is perfect for reptiles. They're surrounded by cliffs, not veterinarians like me. They're surrounded by tall cliffs, and so there's no predators. There's no boar, there's no rats, there's no dogs, and humans are not allowed to be there. So it should be this perfect environment. And when you go there, there's actually 50 tortoises per hectare. It is filled with tortoises, but something is putting them at risk for complete extinction within this island, this tiny little ecosystem. Any idea what it is, David? Did you do your homework?
1: I did, in the sense that I'm looking at the article right now and talking slowly, saying that I did while I read what they did. It's their behavior, their self-destructive behavior.
0: Specifically, the men's self-destructive,
1: classic.
0: Possibly toxic
1: classic
0: behavior. They're going through what is called demographic suicide.
1: Oh, no.
0: So demographic suicide is a, I guess, theoretical process, but it's now being proven. It's a situation that happens generally in high density populations, which this is, in which violent sexual behavior is so prevalent that it threatens the survival of the females. So on this island, there are 40 males for every one female.
1: And they're just beating the crap out of each other?
0: They're beating the crap out of the females.
1: Oh.
0: So apparently what is happening is the mating process of these tortoises is quite violent. And what happens is the males, they say they're being coercive. No, they're bullying. They're terrorizing these females. They bump into them like bumper cars. They bite them until they bleed.
1: Oh.
0: They sleep right beside them so that the female gets no rest. And the males, sometimes 3 to 8 at a time, will be harassing this female. She can't eat. She can't sleep. She's losing weight. She's losing the ability to produce eggs. Sometimes when they mate with her, they push her so hard, they knock her off the cliff.
1: And that's the end.
0: And that's the end.
1: And that's why so many males outnumber the females. This is horrific. Nature is horrific.
0: Nature is pretty horrific. And they're saying that basically in the next couple of decades, if this continues, no more females and then the males will be alone mating with attempting to mate with rocks. The males are so they can't tell. They can't tell between a rock and a female, but they're going to be there for another 80 years without any females.
1: All right. Well, if you were planning on going to that Macedonian island where you're not allowed to go to visit the Hermann tortoises, you better get there in the next 80 years is the real takeaway for people at home on this story.
0: You better get there soon and be nice to female tortoises, guys.
1: All right. When we come back, how to protect your pet from the new world screwworm. Great. I didn't even know that was a thing. Now I'm worried. When we come back, Cliff's either going to comfort us or horrify us, or maybe some combination of both. Dr. Cliff Redford is a veterinarian.
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13: The gap between I don't get it and that's incredible is right here. The Last Show with David Cooper.
1: Dr. Cliff Redford is here. It is vet talk. It is pet talk. Are you worried about the new world, screw worm? You might have to be after hearing what Cliff has to say. Cliff, welcome in.
0: Thanks for having me. I'm not worried because I'm in Toronto and it's cooler here.
1: Okay, good.
0: But if you're in anywhere that's warmer, which there's a lot of places warmer than Toronto, pretty much two-thirds of the United States has to worry about this new world screw worm.
1: I've never heard of it.
0: Yeah.
1: So it's a screw worm that occurs in the new world.
0: Apparently.
1: Okay, wow, okay.
0: Yeah, I mean, those are the scariest type of screw worms.
1: It's true.
0: It's the old world ones. No, that's not a problem. It's the new world ones.
1: Got it.
0: I thought there was a wall being built around the U.S. Isn't that going to keep these? Oh, wait, these things fly.
1: Oh,
0: that's right. That's the problem. They're coming up from the south, immigrating to the U.S. and causing problems with your dogs, your cats, your birds. They're indiscriminate screw worms. They will screw any animal. And
1: they'll worm their way to do it.
0: All right. So what this is a type of parasite in the bot fly category.
1: Mm.
0: And these bot flies lay eggs in open wounds. And it only has to be like a pinpoint scratch. So especially dogs that spend a lot of time outside, less so cats because the way they clean themselves, though not impossible. What ends up happening is if your pet has the tiniest little scratch, maybe it had surgery and the stitches look great, but of course there's going to be some, you know, millimeter openings.
1: They also look great to a new world botfly screw worm, whatever.
0: That's right. Yeah. And this botfly lays up to 100 eggs.
1: So many eggs.
0: It's rude. On the wound, and depending upon temperature, and they do like warmer climates, something like 70 to 90 Fahrenheit, then these larvae within 12 hours hatch and feed on live flesh.
1: Oh, no.
0: And they create a nasty odor. They create infection. Obviously, they do a lot of damage. And they're coming to the U.S. They were seen back in 2016. But now parasitology experts are saying, get ready. This is probably the year that it's happening.
1: So never leave your house and never open your windows is the warning here.
0: Never open your windows. Never leave your house. Just great. Listen to the last show. It will be the last show that you listen to.
1: Does it kill you or it just creates gnarly wounds and possible complications from like infection?
0: Well, I mean, that can kill you.
1: But I mean, it doesn't like give you a disease. It's just the gnarly wound.
0: Correct. Yeah, so this is not a disease in the sense of once you get the larva off these worms off your pet, then they can heal.
1: They'll heal, yeah. Okay.
0: They can heal fine.
1: But if it doesn't heal, it can be a gnarly infection. That can kill them.
0: Yeah, I mean, it can be more than just infection. They will, this is for those of you, put down your food and your coffee. this may not be pleasant. If your animal has had surgery, let's say a space surgery, they're going to find their way into the abdomen and they're going to eat organs. I mean, that's what's going to happen. So
1: is there a cure other than like getting them off with tweezers?
0: Not really. I mean, there are some anti-parasitic sprays that I've used a lot on my travels.
1: Can I get that at the pharmacy, Walgreens?
0: no. But I mean, you probably could get it some sort of farming co-op because these screw worms, their favorite beast of burden are cattle.
1: Okay.
0: And you got to protect the cattle. So the farmers have this stuff. We call it silver spray or purple spray because it either looks silver or purple. But you basically want to check your pets regularly for wounds or injuries, clean the wounds or injuries properly, monitor the wounds, make sure everything's healing up fine, keep them up to date on veterinarian care. Of course, I got to keep my veterinarian brothers and sisters working. And if you notice a poor healing wound, unusual swelling, an unusual funky kind of sweet odor, your dog or cat or hamster may be infected with screw worms.
1: Okay, thanks for the heads up. Cliff, our last story. You're going to give somebody out there marriage advice. This comes from the famous Dear Abby column, but we're going to call it Dear Cliffy. It starts like this. Dear Cliffy, my husband refuses to let me get a new cat. Dun, dun, dun.
0: Now what?
1: Now what?
0: Now what? And I don't agree with Abby in this at all. So this is a situation where it's an older woman. She is retired due to medical reasons. She is homebound. She had a cat named Miss Kitty for 22 years who was her companion.
1: It's an old cat.
0: And her cat, Miss Kitty, has been gone for 12 years, and she's lonely. She's lonely. She's depressed. She has no reason to get out of the house. So she's asked her husband, who's also now retired. She says, I want to get another cat. But he says, we've done this already. And he says, no. He says, you know, she talks about how she has explained to him, reminded him that she has supported him in all of his hobbies, every single one he has ever engaged in with no complaint, and that she feels alone and she wants to get this cat. And that with, although it sounds like she has some physical limitations and challenges, she's saying, I can get things delivered. He doesn't have to do anything. I can get self-cleaning litter boxes. The cat can live in the room with us, so it'll always be around when he goes out and does whatever he's doing. But he says no. Now, and she says, you know, is my husband being stubborn? And Abby says, your husband isn't stubborn. He's selfish.
1: Wow.
0: Wow. And she basically says loneliness and depression are serious and you don't need that anymore because you're suffering. And maybe you should get your doctor to explain to your husband the importance of it. Abby, no. This is not right. We're not talking about a hobby where she wants to pick up a video game like the macaques from the earlier segment. This is an animal that is coming into a home that sounds like it's going to break up. It's going to be a broken home when this kitty cat comes in. Miss Kitty is going to cause a divorce, and that's not fair on the cat. And I'm sorry, it's not fair on the husband. If it was the wife, it wouldn't be any different. Both members of the family have to agree to be getting a pet.
1: You're approaching this like a vet, like a whole household needs to agree.
0: Unbelievable.
1: And I'm with you, but I'm kind of with Abby. I think the thing that needs to change is the husband's attitude, you know, and until he does change that attitude, I agree they shouldn't get a pet. But I think this is more like a relationship problem. As long as the husband doesn't want it, they should not get a cat. I agree with you. But the husband should maybe rethink his position here. Like, why doesn't he want it?
0: Yeah, I mean, yeah, we don't know, right? We don't know if he just, maybe he just doesn't like cats. And he put up with Miss Kitty for 22 years and couldn't believe that she was living that long. How good was that veterinarian, eh? But yeah, they need to, it sounds like they need to go to counseling for many more other issues than just whether or not they're going to have a cat. And surprise, surprise, emailing into a newspaper is just not enough. They need to come on to a podcast.
1: They do.
0: And have it out. That's what they need.
1: With qualified veterinarian and amateur therapist, unlicensed, Cliff Redford.
0: You'd be amazed how many times I do have to deal with sort of marriage issues.
1: Yeah.
0: In my clinic.
1: The pet's a focal point for the marriage issues.
0: The pet's a focal point, and it's often one family member wants to proceed with that $5,000 surgery and the other one doesn't. And I'm going to side on the animal because that's why I'm making the recommendation. But I can't ignore that other conversation, right? It is a joint parenting of this pet. So I'm sorry, Abby, you're wrong in this situation. Maybe the husband's being selfish. I don't know. But until that gets fixed, and maybe it's not going to get fixed, he has the right to his feelings. The cat has to stay away.
1: You heard it here first. Dear Cliffy, don't bring a pet into a house where one or more of the primary people who live there, not kids, forget about kids, doesn't want the pet.
0: Who cares about kids?
1: All right. Who cares about kids? You heard it here first. Cliff is a veterinarian. His name is Dr. Cliff Redford, in case you're wondering. Cliff, thanks for being here.
0: Thanks, man.
1: Just ahead, what if the real threat to your relationship's romance isn't boredom, stress, or fighting, but the laundry basket? A new study looks at chores, your desire, and what happens when someone in the house does a little more than the other.
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4: 640 Toronto, big trouble traffic. A little bit of a hitch right now. If you're headed northbound on the 427, trying to get to Fasken Drive, the off-ramp from the 427 has been closed for maintenance. You'll have to exit early at Dixon Road and then head east to Carlingview, taking that north to access Fasken Drive. This May long weekend, Cobb's Bread is saving your barbecue from bun emergencies. 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That's the big trouble traffic spot right now. I'm Adel Lucani, 640 Toronto.
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9: That I never knew that feeling?

0: labor, while new research looks at chores, gender expectations, and how the everyday division of labor in your house might shape your desire. I am here with Alexandra Liepman, who's a clinical psychology researcher at the University of Colorado Boulder, who's researched this. Alexandra, welcome to the show.
1: Thank you. Thank you so much for having me.
0: So one of the terms that came up when I was reading about your study is benevolent sexism. And I think for most people, they would think, wait, how can sexism be benevolent? How can it be a maybe good thing? What does that mean in plain English?
1: Yeah, that's a term I think a lot of people get confused by. And so, yeah, there are two types of sexism, and we often classify them as different types. So benevolent sexism is basically the belief that women should be cherished, protected, and provided for by men, but really for them taking on this more caregiving and homemaker role. And then we have the second form of sexism called hostile sexism. And this is really, you know, what people tend to think about when they're talking about sexism. So really these beliefs that women who defy men's power should be punished, and really these misogynistic views. And so these two types of sexism are really highly correlated. So people who believe these more benevolent views often also believe these more hostile views. So they definitely go together.
0: Let's get to the headline here, because it sounds almost, I don't know, dangerously simple that household chores can affect desire. They can affect a couple's sex life. What were you really trying to understand here when you did your study?
1: So we know that, you know, in men-woman relationships, so mixed gender relationships, women are often taking on a lot of the household chores. They're tending to be doing more of it, especially compared to their partner. And we also know that women often tend to report lower sexual desire in long-term relationships with men. And so a lot of the research has really looked at more of these biological factors like hormones or personal factors like stress, and a lot less work has really looked on these more nuanced approach to gender inequities and how that's playing out in a relationship. And so we really wondered, you know, diving into these mixed gender relationships, whether one way that women might be reporting lower sexual desire is potentially when they're doing more of the household labor. But again, as you're saying, it's not just a simple story. It really depended on, you know, women's own gender beliefs, which we can talk about a little bit later.
0: Yeah, interesting. Okay, and what were the basic findings there? In households where women had to do the lion's share of the work, was there less desire there, or was it more complicated than that?
1: Yeah, so the link between doing household chores and sexual desire really depended on gender and also depended on women's gender beliefs. And so here, for women who endorsed less benevolent sexism, meaning they really endorsed more of these egalitarian gender roles, when these women were doing more of the household chores compared to their partner, they were reporting lower sexual desire for their partner. But when they were equally sharing the household chores, they were actually reporting the highest levels of sexual desire for their partner. But in contrast, for women who endorse more of these benevolent sexism views, so more of these traditional gender roles, when they were doing more of the household labor, they weren't reporting lower sexual desire. So it really seems that this association between household chores and sexual desire really depends on women's own gender beliefs.
0: How do you interpret something like that? It sounds, maybe not disappointing is the word I'd look for here, but it's interesting to me that these views can shape like division of labor and how a couple should structure their lives. How would you interpret something like that?
1: Yeah, that's something we've definitely thought a lot about. And so I think when women are wanting equity in their relationship and, you know, their partner's just not contributing the way that they want to be and they're really taking on all this burden, it would make sense, I think, a lot that, you know, they might see their partner less sexually. They might want to have less sex with them. Versus for women who do hold these more traditional beliefs, I think if their relationship is playing out in the way that they expect it to, that might not be as associated to how they're sexually perceiving and viewing their partner. But something really important to note is that even though women who endorse these more traditional gender beliefs, and even though they're not reporting lower sexual desire when they are doing more of this household labor, there's a lot of work showing that they do tend to experience pretty significant costs in their careers and personal lives, like lower career competence and advancement. So they are still experiencing some costs, they just are elsewhere.
0: Interesting. Would you say that for couples who have more kind of equal view on gender roles, that chores are sexy? I'm looking for at least a fun headline here.
1: Yeah, that's a good point. I think maybe these couples have probably had open and honest conversations about household chores. Again, we didn't really assess this in our study, so we don't know exactly what's going on. And that's something we really want to dive into more. But, you know, they might be having more conversations about this. And So we're not sure.
0: Now, what would be some of the reasons for this? What would be, let's take the example where it's a couple that holds more kind of equitable views of the genders. Why would the desire drop if the women had to do a majority of the chores versus not?
1: Yeah. And so again, our study, we didn't assess this potential reason why this is going on, but we do have some thoughts. So the first thought could be, again, because what they're doing, you know, is really that their perception and wanting equity in their relationship is being violated. So their relationship is not living up to what they want. And that can, you know, potentially build resentment. We don't think that it's likely, it can be, there might be multiple factors, but we are less thinking that it's fatigue or exhaustion because we didn't find that doing more of the household labor was linked to sexual desire overall. It really depended on women's beliefs. So we think that it's more something cognitive that's going on, something about these expectations being violated. But we definitely need a lot more research here.
0: Do certain types of chores or household labors affect this more? Like, I'm thinking of ones that you might categorize more as emotional labor, like managing the household's budget or parenting stuff, which is a little more heavier than, say, I don't know, smaller things like keeping the pantry stocked.
1: Yeah, so we did look at the individual types of chores, so these subsets, and we did find that when women were doing more cleaning, regardless of their gender beliefs, they were reporting lower sexual desire for their partner. Also, when they were doing more childcare, they were also reporting lower sexual desire and also more financial tasks. So we do find that there is this subset. And then also mothers who are doing more of the overall household chores are reporting lower sexual desire. So parents should really seem to be especially mindful of, you know, what's going on after raising children for sexual desire.
0: There's a bit of a tangent here. I always hear this phrase amongst men. It's like, just tell me what to do and I'll do it. They think they do an equal amount of labor as the partner. And maybe on paper they do, but the woman in the relationship has to like tell the man to take care of the kid, take the kid to school, do the financial planning stuff. And so this kind of emotional labor, the labor of actually like tracking it all and scheduling it all and making sure it gets done, even though the chores themselves are equal, falls on the woman. Does your research go into that kind of labor, this emotional labor?
1: Yeah. So part of the questions that we use to assess just household chores did include things like that. So managing the social calendar, calling banks to talk to them about just administrative things. So some of the stuff that's more behind the scenes that women are often taking on. And again, you're talking a lot about emotional labor. There are components that we assessed in our research. And there's a lot of other research looking at emotional labor and how it is kind of hidden from what we can really see, but it does have pretty big effects.
0: For couples listening who are knowing that in the other room is a sink full of dishes, what should they take from your study to make sure that it doesn't turn into like a courtroom drama, litigating every chore that got done and who should actually do the dishes?
1: Yeah, I think here really couples should take away that it's not just the dishes, it's not just the laundry, you know, it has associations with sex lives and with relationships. And so I think couples should really be having honest conversations about their expectations about gender roles, about their expectations about how household chores should be divided, and really sitting down and communicating this. I think also women who are struggling with, you know, taking on the bulk of the household chores, who don't want to be, really sitting down and, you know, trying to divide up what's going on, how we can get somewhere a little bit more equal, especially if they endorse more egalitarian views. And again, we need a lot more research on this area, but I think just having that conversation and knowing that this does have implications for your sex life really does matter.
0: Alexandra Liebman is a clinical psychology researcher at the University of Colorado Boulder. Alexandra, I've enjoyed the chat. Thanks.
1: Thank you.
0: That's a wrap on the show. That's a wrap on the night. Thanks for tuning in to The Last Show. If you've got feedback for us, send me an email. I'll probably respond. My address is david@lastshow.pizza. 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

0: 640 Toronto, big trouble traffic. Three incidents on Spadina, all northbound. One just south of Adelaide, another north of Queen, and one south of Dundas. If you're headed northbound on Spadina, head east on King. You can head north on Peter for a time, and then east to Beverly. Take that north to Dundas before heading back west to Spadina. 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I'm Adil Lakhani, 640 Toronto.
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9: This is Global News. I'm Danny Longo. A girl 1 month shy of her second birthday is dead, and her mother has been arrested after Toronto police descended on a home Tuesday morning. Now, police said today its officers were called to the home near Midland and Steeles just after 9:30 a.m. Tuesday. Detective Sergeant Henry Marsman told reporters that officers found the girl without vital signs, and life-saving measures were performed. She was taken to hospital, where she died Wednesday.
10: It's an extremely tragic case. It's very difficult. Our partners at the Child Youth and Advocacy Center commenced the investigation, and they did an excellent job, and I'd like to thank them. It's been hard for the first responders, the officers that first entered the house, as well as the paramedics, the firefighters, and all officers that have had contact with this case.
9: Now, the child's mother, 37-year-old Si Ting Yang, was arrested and will be charged with first-degree murder. She's expected to appear in court again on Thursday. Marsman said that a 911 call made by the child's father led police to the home. The father wasn't home at the time, but arrived after first responders did. The child, Oriana Cho, is the city's eighth homicide victim of the year. Six teenagers are among seven people arrested for a stabbing in the north end of Toronto. City police say that a 16-year-old Toronto resident is charged with attempted murder, while five other teens and a 20-year-old man are facing aggravated assault charges. The other teens range in age from 15 to 18. Police say the victim and his friend have been in a fight with the suspects earlier in the day, Sunday, before being attacked by them later in an area park. Ontario government says career colleges that offer commercial truck driver training are undergoing inspections. Colleges and universities minister Nolan Quinn says the province has already inspected 14 colleges that offer the transport truck driver driving training, noting inspections started last year. Now, that's when the Auditor General, Shelley Spence, launched the probe, which found career colleges have cut corners on training hours and skills with little oversight from two provincial ministries. Commercial truck drivers account for a disproportionate number of fatalities on Ontario roads, with the problem especially in the north. And the astronauts who captured the world's imagination with their journey to the far side of the moon last month have visited Ottawa to talk about the future of space travel. Canadian Jeremy Hansen and his Artemis II crewmates met with the PM, Mark Carney, in his office today. Carney spoke about the 10-day mission being a risk to set up even bigger opportunities, words that Hansen says resonated with him.
11: This just shining a light back on Canada about what we are capable of on the world stage, and that Artemis 2 is just a step in a much longer journey for us.
9: The next Artemis mission is set to take place next year, ahead of the Artemis 4 mission in 2028, which will take astronauts back to the surface of the moon. The Maple Leafs have fired head coach Craig Berube after two seasons. General manager John Chayka says the team will take their time to find Berube's replacement.
12: No timeline. Certainly, you know, there's key milestones that are coming up, and so certainly, running an efficient process matters. But like I said, we're going to take our time and do a very wide search and talk to a lot of people, and ultimately, you know, how that goes and the quality of the candidates that we come at the time we do will dictate a lot of that.
9: Chayka says he will conduct a wide-ranging search for a head coach as the Leafs look to rebound from a last-place finish in the Atlantic Division. A look at the forecast from the Global News Weather Center. Cloudy tonight, a 40% chance of showers, low of 6. Tomorrow, cloudy, 40% chance of rain, a high of 14. That chance of showers continues overnight, a low of 8. On Friday, sunny, high of 19. Sunny on Saturday and Sunday with highs of 23. If you want to be the first to know, sign up for breaking news alerts at globalnews.ca. I'm Danny Longo. This is Global News.
13: From 9 till noon, he's here. If you don't know Brad, you're lucky. My bro is here with you. He's here to f*** up. Or could it be people?

0: you're having a great Wednesday, or as we like to refer to it, well, that's not we. We're not isolated. We're not the only people referring to it as Hump Day. I just like saying Hump Day more than the most, more than many people. So I hope you're having the greatest start to your Hump Day. Wherever you're listening, locally in Ontario or across Canada on iHeartRadio, it's kind of dreary today. I'm not going to lie to you. We're still waiting for this summer to arrive. We're still waiting. I feel like I was about to start going into a song there. We're still waiting for the summer to arrive, even though a forecaster, a meteorologist I follow on X, I'm not going to say who it is because he gets a lot of crap. I get a lot of crap for following him. He was like, there's an Arctic polar vortex coming. And it's supposed to hit northeastern North America, May 19th. And I'm like, please, just be fiction. Just be fiction. I just want one nice day. One nice day so we can officially have that kind of start to the summer. But our podcast did drop this morning at 9 a.m. If you didn't or you weren't aware of it, you got to go to nobswithbs.com. 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Drop your email in there and you can get all the updates of every time our podcast gets fired up. I want to bring you to a clip from yesterday's show, if you didn't hear it. Dr. Michael Nagel, a prominent Australian expert in child and adolescent neurological development. He was on the show. He's causing a lot of controversy with real facts. The first time that we're seeing real MRI brain scans of children, and it's correlating, and the exposure to screens, tablets, phones, and devices, and showing you what the brain is doing in real time, reacting to these devices on young, underdeveloped brains. And it's quite frightening to the point where Dr. Michael Nagel pointed this out on yesterday's show.
1: If you take that away from kids, we start seeing some very worrying things. One of the most worrying phenomena that a colleague and I had researched and written about, and the term was coined in 2019, is something called virtual autism, which is now coming up in the clinical literature. And ostensibly, it's children who had never had an autistic diagnosis who are beginning to display signs, look like kids with autism, even though they haven't had any. And what it's been linked to is intensive early screen exposure.
0: And you're going to want to listen to that full interview if you hadn't heard it. It is episode 54. It's out right now. Search No BS with Brad Smith podcast on all of your platforms. And you can always reach out to me. So many people did, asking, who was that doctor? I have to listen to the full thing. So it's out right now. Go listen to it. But listen, I'm not going to get into talking about like what happened in the playoff game last night with the Montreal Canadiens. I just really want you one more time to just like to describe this the right way. You have to realize we lost. But why am I in here happy about losing a game? Because the playoffs mean more than people think sometimes. And I just want to put it into context just by listening to this goal last night, listening to the audience once again, like the reaction from the Montreal crowd, the reaction from a hockey crowd to seeing their team score during the playoffs is just something I want to explain after you hear the intensity of this crowd noise.
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0: So you listen to that, and I just want to go into, it's not a rant, it's more just, I'm sitting down last night, I'm watching this game, and, you know, the Montreal Canadiens haven't made the playoffs since 2021. I talk about watching NFL a lot and how much, you know, I love when the playoffs come around, but I don't really have a team in the NFL. I just kind of followed it because, you know, I love football. But there's something to be said about when you're on a playoff run and what it means to just sit there and be happy regardless of whether you're winning or losing. Like, it was a terrible game. The reffing was terrible. And like this freak bounce in goal that would have shattered anybody else. And, you know, as you're watching your team, this freak puck that bounces off this weird stanchion, this little piece of metal that comes out of the glass, goes back, hits the goalie in the leg, and goes in. And that's the goal that ends up kind of really separating the game. And, you know, I should have been mad like every other fan. When you jump up, you're like, oh, we're getting screwed. But I just sat there last night. And it was almost like watching the Olympics that come around every 2 years and realizing that sport just means, it means so much more than just cheering for winners or losers. And I know this sounds so ethereal and it's going to sound like weird and wimpy, But I was just so happy that, you know, after so long, especially because the last playoff run was in the bubble, there was no fans during COVID. I was just happy to be sitting there watching a playoff game with a team that I grew up with watching, a team that I grew up idolizing. And at this point, like, I get why Toronto Maple Leafs fans and a lot of fans for the Edmonton Oilers and teams that have all these expectations, I get why they get so mad. And every year after year, it's like, damn, like, why can't we do it? And just coming from a team that doesn't make it that often, that is making it in the playoff, every game that I spend sitting down at home, listening to the crowd noise, whether it's boos when it's in Buffalo, or last series when it's in Tampa, or when it's cheers from the Montreal crowd in the Montreal stadium, it just makes me so happy to be sitting at a place and time in the world where everything outside is so heavy that you can turn off your phone for just, you know, from last night, 3 hours, and just enjoy the fact that it's something completely non-political, completely nostalgic, and makes you feel like a kid again. And again, win or lose, I'm just happy to be having extra sports games that are taking my attention and my mind off of the craziness of the world. And so a lot of people are going to be sitting there being like, oh, well, when they lose, you're really going to hate it. It was like, no, because I got extra time in my life, a month out of my life extra, to just sit down, enjoy, reflect on how great it is to be part of this process, to wear your jersey at home at night, you know, walk across the park in between periods to let your dog out. And people are looking at you all weird because you're a 42-year-old man wearing a jersey with another person's name on your back. You go back in, you're having popcorn and watching the game. And you're just like, you know what? No matter what, it's just what a great feeling it was. And it is right now to just be unbothered by what's going on outside and just be focusing on watching some good competition on ice. So whatever way, of course I want them to win the Stanley Cup, but it's just been a gift to have this moment in time where everything feels so heavy, and now you just don't have to feel that. You know, because like, we can go into the fact that we're going to get into a lot on the show today. Like, this is a very packed show. And Santi, we're going to go to number 7 because we have to talk about Nate Erskine-Smith, obviously a former federal Liberal member, former Minister of Housing, who decided to run for the provincial Liberals in Ontario. He's coming out. And he's saying, oh, my God, you know, yesterday there's discrepancies in the voting. I don't know. I have to look into it. People were coming at him saying, you're a sore loser. Like, this is undemocratic. You're the person who had all these liberal immigration policies, and now it just got worked in your face. Well, now they're coming out and saying, look, it's not discrepancies. It's weird stuff that was happening at these voter polls.
3: You have one individual vote with an Amazon order as proof of residence. You run down the list, and it was inexplicable at times.
0: And, you know, like, we're going to do a full deep dive into this because it's not only this. There's another story coming out. We're going to do it at 10:20 about, and it's just absolutely wild. The CBC got caught running a prank style segment, a show like almost like a Borat or an Ali G, if you know who Sacha Baron Cohen is. They try to catch these people looking stupid while they're talking. And this specific CBC show was a trap show trying to humiliate people who didn't believe in the 215 unmarked graves narrative. Also, an author who didn't believe in John A. McDonald being a colonial racist settler. And CBC's actually saying our involvement was 100% a part of this. We were a part of this. Not only were we a part of this, grants were used to make this show. And now it's blowing up because the two people that they tried to catch posted on social media, and now it's unraveling like something that you can't believe. And of course, we can talk about taxpayer money going into this, that, or the other thing. But when we break this story down, it's going to shock you how far we're going to rewrite Canadian history, and also to vilify people who are just asking questions. Because that's why I liked watching hockey last night. I didn't think about any of this SHI, you know what. We're also at 11:20 going to be talking to the food professor, Sylvain Charlebois, because everyone heard about Dunkin' Donuts coming back. And like they left Canada in 2018, right? For good, like everyone thought it was for good. It was tagged as one of the biggest destructions of a brand. Ever since 2018, they've really come back big time, mostly because of their marketing with people like Ben Affleck and Matt Damon. If you don't remember the very famous Super Bowl commercial of Ben Affleck working the drive-through, and who pulls up? His wife at the time, Jennifer Lopez, finding out he's got a job that's not only like a job outside of acting, he's also a drive-through attendant at Dunkin' Donuts. Let's hear this.
4: What are you doing here?
5: Ask me if I like
4: this. Is this what you do when you say you're going to work all day?
5: I gotta go, guys.
4: Grab me a glaze.
0: And it's funny because we're also talking about franchises coming back and being able to scale so much because, you know, Dunkin' Donuts left 2018, no more stores. They get bought, or the license agreement so that Dunkin' Donuts can come back is bought by Foodtastic, which owns Second Cup. Second Cup used to be everywhere. Great coffee place. Then all the stores got absolutely brutalized during COVID and into the legalization of marijuana. Most of the Second Cup coffee stores ended up being cannabis retailers after. So now Dunkin' Donuts coming back and the franchises can work, but the food professor, Sylvain Charlebois, you got to ask him, well, what's happening to these 4,000 projected restaurants that are going to close too? Like franchises can afford to lose money sometimes because they're backed by big entities. But this brand and this model of this franchise that they want to sell to Canadian owners, is it the future of restaurants, quick service restaurants? You've probably heard that term before, QSR. It reminds me of a dystopian movie in 1993, Demolition Man, where they have this kind of future, which ironically in Demolition Man, they predicted a lot of stuff that we're seeing now. They censor your speech. They censor your thought. They predict your actions. They try to regulate your mind and body through VR training that reprograms your mind. But one of the crazy things in that movie is that when Sylvester Stallone wakes up, the only restaurant left in the world is Taco Bell. Explain this to me. What's her name? Oh, Lenita Huxley, who's played by Sandra Bullock, explains to Sylvester Stallone why Taco Bell is the only restaurant left.
6: So, what's with this cocktail guy anyway? He says I saved his life, which I'm not even sure I did, and my reward is dinner and dancing at Taco Bell. I mean, hey, I like Mexican food, but come on.
7: Your tone is quasi-facetious, but you do not realize that Taco Bell was the only restaurant to

0: billions of dollars into North America, backing groups that are stirring up disruption and aggressively pushing social policies into our cities and on our campuses. Some say that it's a wild conspiracy, but it's documented and it's happening right now. And we'll be back after the break to break down just how much damage this is causing in everyday society, not just like high-end government or provincial, but everyday society. It's No BS. I'm Brad Smith. Happy hump day.
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0: communist-funded NGOs are quietly pumping money into North America and backing groups that are stirring up disruption and aggressively pushing socialist policies on our cities and over our campuses. And to talk about this and to join me right now on the show is Daniel DiMartino, an economist and fellow at the Manhattan Institute. What's going on, Daniel? Welcome to the show. You have a large background and you're very familiar with socialism as you have Venezuelan roots yourself. But when you talk about something like this and you make allegations, I know you have the evidence to back it up. So how do you go about explaining how tied into the North American society the Communist Party of China is right now?
1: Yeah, well, there's an American billionaire, Neville Royce Ingham. He lives in China. He made his money in the tech industry, very tied to Huawei. And the reason he moved to China is he's married to the founder of Code Pink. Code Pink is this far-left group. If you've seen the people who always go to the American Congress, and I think to many international events across the West, and they protest for climate. They're the ones who tie themselves to poles, who interrupt congressional hearings, especially on things related to the environment, but also to war, right? They say they're a pro-peace organization, but what Code Pink actually does is they go to China, they go to Cuba, they go to Venezuela, they go to other authoritarian countries. They're not trying to imitate supposedly good societies, but really authoritarian ones, and try to frame themselves as pro-peace when they're really pro-dictator. And Neville Royce Ingham is one of those people who's funding NGOs, and I'll give you one example, the People's Forum. It's one that I've seen myself in New York City. The leader of this organization is the one that's been arrested in many events, including the pro-Palestine protest, Black Lives Matter. They're professional protesters. All the people that you've seen protesting in favor of Maduro, the dictator of Venezuela who was recently arrested and is being tried in New York City, all those people are sent by these NGOs and are paid to protest. They're not even there organically. They're sent there, paid for by these groups, and then they get hourly or per protest paid to be there.
0: Yeah, I think it's because Elon Musk bought Twitter, turned it into X. We have more information that's less censored that we know this, but we've just now in this last 2 years been talking about paid protesters. But how long have NGOs been funding protests? Because what seemed to be organic at first is now to the like people with their eyes open. It just always seems like it's like the exact opposite of organic. Excuse me.
1: Yeah, well, what's interesting is I don't think that this is something recent. I just think that it's become much more common.
0: Right.
1: But also, you know, people have the entire right as free citizens to say, look, I want to pay somebody else to protest. That's not illegal.
0: No.
1: And not necessarily. Crazy. It shouldn't be necessary.
0: A crazy idea, but not illegal.
1: Right. It doesn't necessarily have to be or anything like that. The problem comes when there is involvement of a foreign government that is adversarial, right? And that would be specifically China, that would be Cuba, that would be Venezuela. It would be governments like that. Because then you have not just that they're intervening in the policies of another country, but they're really trying to conquer us, right? They know that they cannot invade us, so they try to intervene in the political process in ways that America cannot intervene in China, right? Because it's not like China can pay Chinese people to protest because they'll just kill them all, like they did in Tiananmen Square. It would be great if China was democratic, and if they were, they probably wouldn't be doing this in the first place.
0: No. How big is this influence? I mean, listen, we just had a research institute here in Canada talk about the fact that we have 575 CCP foreign entities. This was about 3 months ago. That number has come up, and that number was shocking to a lot of people, but a lot of people that are experts are saying that number is not where it's probably much higher. Like, how big is the Chinese influence in North America right now?
1: Yeah, well, I'll tell you, I think it's waning because it used to be much larger, especially in American and Canadian and I think in around the world college campuses. I'm thinking about the Confucius Centers. I'm not sure if you're familiar with them. They are masqueraded as institutes to teach people Chinese, the Chinese language. And really, they are CCP entities to spy in college campuses and to recruit students, send them to China, give them a more positive view of their regime. Those places have been closed over time, but the influence continues. And it also continues in the form of foreign students, for example. And look, you know, I'm an immigrant myself. I come from Venezuela. And I think that people who come from China and they oppose the regime are great people.
0: Yeah, of course.
1: But if you don't oppose the regime and you left China, I do have a lot of suspicions, right, about you. And I think that there's two types of Chinese foreign students. There's the ones who are seeking freedom and a better life. And there's the ones that are really problematic because they are spies or they are supportive of that regime. And I think that there's a lot of that happening, too. And that influence is everywhere.
0: Yeah, well,
1: I also think that the CC. Yes.
0: I was just going to say, we do have to take a quick commercial break here, but let's come back on the other side. We'll have much more time to dive into this, especially, too. I want you to focus on or we can focus on this Venezuelan and China tie that a lot of people don't know existed. We've spoken about it. We've talked about how they had a footprint in Venezuela that led to the socialism really crushing that country. But we're going through that in Canada right now. We kind of want to put context to that. So we'll be back with Daniel DiMartino after the break to reorganize this conversation, which is about Chinese funding NGOs to push socialism in our society. Who knew? Well, a lot of people, but now we're just speaking about it out loud. It's No BS. I'm Brad Smith. We'll be back.
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0: And I'm back with our guest, Daniel DiMartino. Thank you so much for joining me. Welcome to the show, big guy.
1: Great to see you again, Brad.
0: Okay, talking before the break about these NGOs that are being funded by communist China that are doing everything from funding protests to really kind of trying to create an ideology around campuses that is spreading. Now, you're saying that the Chinese influence has waned a little bit, which I agree with, but I mean, when we look into exactly what's going on, the money being spent, the progressivism, the populism, and the liberal ideology that's being spent, I don't even want to call it liberal because it's so far left. How have these been allowed to thrive in the United States to the point where, you know, just yesterday indicted or charged was a mayor of Arcadia County in California, and she was charged with being a foreign spy. Like, how prevalent is this in the United States, in North America, that we don't even know about? How many more people exist like this?
1: Yeah, I think it's so many. You know, in the governor's office of New York, this woman who was an American citizen, of Chinese descent, parents, and I think she was born in China but brought here as a child. She was being paid millions, all for crafting the statements of a U.S. governor to somehow harm Taiwan. It seems that if they're willing to pay so much for something so meaningless in the grand scheme of things, they must be paying so much more for some people who are much higher ranking, right? There are professors at Western universities that are paid millions of dollars to whitewash China in the world. And these professors are not even of Chinese descent. They're just sellouts, right? The Department of Justice in the United States is just trying to denaturalize a former U.S. ambassador that served for decades because he was a Cuban spy, and he wasn't even Cuban, right? These are just sellouts. There are sellouts in every country who are harming us. And so I think the influence is very pervasive.
0: And, you know, I've seen you speak about what's going on in Cuba many times. You know, in Canada right now, we've kind of had a lot of our high-level officials throw massive support behind stopping the blockade. But what is going on there right now, and why is it so problematic? Because I don't think people really realize what's happening on the ground and how the people of Cuba are asking for freedom, almost in the same way that Venezuela did.
1: Yes. Well, in fact, I consider Venezuela and Cuba to be really sister nations because we're oppressed by the same regime, really, with different names of the dictators, but it's the same people. And look, what happens in Cuba is that it's been 70 years, almost 70 years of a socialist regime that destroyed its country. You know, how can an island in the Caribbean Sea be starving to death? Because you're not even allowed to fish, Brad. A regular Cuban is not allowed to fish and for himself and for his family and for his community. The government is the only entity allowed to fish and distribute the fish equally, according to them. And so this is why Cuba is starving. And unfortunately, there's a lot of people in the West who say, oh, this is all because of the American blockade. Let socialism fail on its own. It's the American blockade. Look, there is no American blockade. The reason Cuba doesn't have gasoline now is because they were getting free gasoline from Venezuela. And Venezuela is not sending them free gasoline anymore. Is it the right of Cuba to get free gasoline from Venezuela? Are Venezuelan citizens forced to subsidize Cuba? Is this what the Western liberals and leftists are asking us? I don't think it would be a fair request. And the most important part is the Cuban people are being killed by its own regime. And this is a regime that doesn't even stay on its own island. This is a regime that, as I was saying, is bribing ambassadors of other countries, was pointing nukes at the United States as well in the past. This is a regime that weaponizes migration and sends criminals to other countries. I mean, enslaves doctors and sends them as part of a supposed doctor's program while their families are kept hostage and the doctors are paid pennies. So this is not something okay, something that no Western nation, and especially Canada, that, you know, really likes to say that the government stands for human rights, should not be supporting.
0: I guess it's funny for a lot of people, right? Because we consume so much U.S. media here in Canada, like so much more in comparison to what they, you know, the states consume of Canadian media. And so it feels like this whole idea of socialism has really come into light since Trump took office the second time. When we're talking about Venezuela, a lot of people didn't know the roots of what was going on in Venezuela before socialism came in. They didn't understand what life was like and how great it was before this socialist ideology just absolutely drove that place into the ground. Why do you think there is such a fight right now? And why do you think socialism is trying to make a pushback in North America? Is it just because Donald Trump is the antithesis of socialism?
1: You know, I think that it's really a strategy, especially of China, but other authoritarian countries. Look, they know that socialism doesn't work. The reason that the Cuban regime, the Venezuelan regime, imposed socialism on its people is not because they actually believe in it. It's because they know that it keeps the population poor and oppressed so that they can remain in power. They're really cynical socialists, not theoretical ones. And I believe that the reason that China funds all these protest groups that are trying to support candidates that are socialists is really because they know that that's going to make America poorer. And that's beneficial to the interests of China, right? China has liberalized its economy tremendously since Mao Zedong died.
0: Yeah.
1: And that's why China has become wealthier. It's not like they think that socialist economies are better. They don't. So I actually don't think it has anything to do with Trump. I think it has everything to do with undermining the West.
0: How important is undermining the West for China's grand scheme, which seems to be, as Canadians now, locked into this new European push? As Canadian, as the country of Canada has pushed towards being the most European of non-European countries, talking to the EU all the time, even the idea of floating around joining the EU. But the EU now, pushing away from America, has to choose a side in this global superpower, and it's either the United States or China. And it looks to be, specifically in Canada, closer ties with China. Like, how dangerous is that tie in this kind of new global struggle for power?
1: Yeah, well, I totally agree with you that, you know, I think that Canada, but also the EU, really should be aligned with the United States. We should all be one world pro-freedom team against the dictatorships of the world. It's not really about choosing between the US and Europe. It's that we should all be on the same team.
0: Yeah.
1: You know, I think Europe has done a lot of bad things, certainly, nothing like China. I also think that, you know, President Trump made a mistake by imposing tariffs on Canada and on the EU when we should be really working together against, you know, these really evil human rights violators, right? There are actual concentration camps in China, Brad, for Muslims. Right? Where are all the supposed pro-Muslim people in the West that are always complaining about Islamophobia when it comes to China putting people in concentration camps and harvesting their organs? This all came out. There's the Victims of Communism Foundation report on organ harvesting of Uyghurs in Western China. I mean, these are things that are happening in the 21st century. This is not even about Nazi Germany anymore.
0: Yeah, no, but, you know, hands off Maduro. That's a good protest that we should fund. I want to end with one question here, and you brought it up that you thought that the Trump took the wrong approach in putting tariffs on Canada and the rest of the world. Is there a way that we reorganize the world structure where there is a more cooperative way of moving forward, or is this just Trump's mentality to be the big guy and make everyone come crawling to him?
1: Well, I think he's always really liked tariffs, and I think that's a personal thing for him. I don't think there's any change.
0: Well, so did Democrats in the early 2000s and the mid 2008 to 2010. Everybody has loved tariffs because it protects your workers, but everyone hates it when Trump likes them because you got to hate everything the guy loves.
1: Well, yes, but they don't actually protect workers. Everybody's wrong about this. They destroy
0: school me.
1: A lot of
0: school
1: jobs.
0: School me on this one.
1: Yes. Nope. Sorry. I was just going to say,
0: you school me on this one, because we want to know here how destructive they have been and how destructive they can be.
1: Of course. So, I mean, it's simple, right? Of course, if we impose tariffs on steel, America will produce more steel, but then that means construction of everything that needs steel gets harder, right? Yeah. How are we going to reshore auto production to the United States if suddenly making a factory with steel or wood or oil becomes more expensive, yeah. right? So it destroys a ton of jobs in other sectors, more so than the ones it creates. And it's also not about jobs. It's also about consumer choice. Right. If we're imposing tariffs on Canada, we're going to have to or say tropical countries, we're going to impose tariffs on, Latin America. Well, are we going to grow the bananas in Florida? Or how is that going to work? Right. There's climate differences. So it's really very ignorant of how, the regular economy works. And it's going to make us worse off. Now, tariffs on China do make us poorer. But the question is, what do we gain? What we gain is not economic. It's that we're also making them poorer. And maybe that's worth it. So you can make the case for tariffs against enemy nations on national security grounds, but you can never make the case for tariffs on economic grounds.
0: I love it. Daniel DiMartino, thank you so much for joining me, man.
1: Thank you, Brad.
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0: has anyone heard of this ballroom that Donald Trump is building where he tore down some of the White House and everyone went, what are you doing? What are you doing? You're tearing down the White House to build what? He goes, a ballroom. I want to build a massive ballroom. Well, it turns out that that ballroom that was going to cost $200 million and the initial story behind that was, well, how are you going to use $200 million of taxpayer money to build a ballroom, destroy the White House? What are you doing, sir? That's not presidential. And he said, you know what? All of this is going to be funded privately. Well, now it's come out that the ballroom is going to stay the exact same size, except for the cost is ballooned to double. So now it's going to cost $400 million. But again, all 100% private donations. Well, didn't he get off whatever they call Air Force One, the chopper version of it? He got off the helicopter yesterday, was on the lawn of the White House, and Akela Gardner from MSN Now asked him a question because he was saying, listen, I've doubled the size of the ballroom. And they thought the cost was doubled. So Akela came out and said you've doubled what? So this is Trump responding to Akela Gardner in the moment. And I don't know if they couldn't hear each other because of the sound effect from the helicopter blades, but this exchange is blowing up the internet and is just why people hate Donald Trump.
1: It's going up right here. I've doubled the size of it because we obviously need that. And we're right now on budget, under budget, and ahead of us.
2: You are
1: not a smart person.
0: Wait, what? Let's run that down for a second. Of all things that you can call somebody. I mean, we've heard him out there going, Little Miss Piggy. He's offensive. He's abrasive. He's brash. But this is just human decency. These people are just trying to do their jobs. No matter how much you hate the outlet that they work for. So when a journalist will be standing there in what's called a scrum, right? So there's probably, for the White House, like 25 to 30 accredited journalists standing there with their mics. And the only way that you can tell them apart is this mic flash. It's that square that they put on the top of the mic that says whatever news outlet that you're from. So obviously this MSN Now mic flash is in front, and he just narrows Akela Gardner out and stares at her and gets about like a foot away from her face. And then let's regurgitate the short version of this clip and directly just what he said to Akela Gardner, looking straight at her.
1: I doubled the size of it.
0: Gardner, looking straight at her.
1: I doubled the size of it, you dumb person. Double the size. You are not a smart person.
0: Wait, what? I mean, the thought process to go through that is, I mean, that even Republicans have to sneer at and be like, listen, we get it. You know, they're fake news. You understand that you're in a situation where people are taking your words and going to put them out of context. That's what happens to you on a daily basis. But this one, you don't need to put out of context to realize how wrong this was in the moment. This is just a day after he came up with a new name for Democrats. What is it, Santi? Tell us.
3: I don't know how they get away with it. That's why we call them the Democrats. We have a new name. They're Democrats because they're dumb. They're dumb people, and then they just can't do it. I've been waiting so long for them to change, but they just keep losing, and they're going to keep losing with their policies.
0: And every time he does something like this, calling somebody dumb to their face, you're not a smart person. The Democrats. Like, listen, I understand.

0: It goes both ways. It happens. It's politics. It's a dirty game. But it takes away from the good things that he does propose. Like Trump RX, it's the stupidest name ever, right? But this website that's going to help lower costs for prescriptions for everyone across the United States, like actually feasibly something that people have been craving, is a lower cost just when they go to the pharmacy, so that we don't have those stories anymore of people coming across the border to Canada to get cheaper pharmaceutical meds. Trump's come out. He said that the entire situation is corrupt. It's corrupt. We hate it. It's corrupt. We got to lower the cost. Well, they found a way to lower the cost of drugs with this Trump RX. But even while announcing Trump RX and how great it is, he has to go into a monologue about Trump derangement syndrome probably being prescribed by Trump RX.
1: But I have a new way out. I'm going to propose something the opposite of what I want. And we will have massive amounts of legislation. No, just all I have to do is say, we will not build the wall. And they'll prevent us as
2: a diabolically.
1: No, I'm going to do it, Katie. We'll put it in.
3: I think you're
1: going to go the opposite. Whatever is bad, I'm going to go for it, and they'll approve what's good, finally. No, they've got serious Trump derangement syndrome, which actually is a disease. I'm hearing it is actually a disease.
0: Listen, mental health and hating somebody is maybe two different things, but Trump derangement syndrome is no different than the people who adamantly on the far, far right support him no matter what he does. And that's the difference. You got to call something out when it's actually inappropriate. This kind of talk is just not allowed. It should not be allowed. You could say whatever you want, but when you see yourself winning in the polls, now they're projected on Polymark, the betting website, that they're going to win the midterms. Now you're getting overconfident. When you're overconfident, you don't see your blind spots. And that's where people can catch you up. It happened to the conservatives in Canada. They thought they were going to steamroll the liberals. And look what happened to them. I'm not saying the same thing's going to happen. I'm just saying, let me have some decorum, have some class. After the break, you're going to want to hear this, because we've got another Trump clip that's going to blow your mind. Blow your mind about what Trump RX actually is. It might have a competitor as well. Stick around, find out after the break. We'll be back. It's No BS. I'm Brad Smith.
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16: From the National Newsroom of the Canadian Press, I'm Rob Westgate. An Alberta judge has quashed a separatist petition saying that the provincial government had a duty to consult with First Nations.
17: Justice Shana Leonard says the petition, which Premier Danielle Smith said would be put on the ballot this fall if it had enough signatures, should never have been issued. Lawyers for several Alberta First Nations had argued the province's referendum process and its use by separatists are unconstitutional, as there's no requirement for Indigenous consultation. They also said separation would violate treaty rights. Lawyers for the province defended the process and pushed for the separatist petition to play out. Bill Graveland, The Canadian Press.
16: Advocates in Vancouver are decrying the lack of suicide prevention barriers on a local bridge after a woman fell and died in the latest case this week. The woman fell from Granville Street Bridge early Wednesday, despite hours of police negotiations which shut down the bridge. Granville Island General Manager Tom Lancaster says they've been calling for a barrier for years, and the island beneath the bridge has already developed a traumatic response protocol because of jumpers.
18: My mind just goes to the worst possible place, right? On a busy day, something like that happens, and it impacts people's lives forever.
16: The City of Vancouver says it's seeking funding from senior government for a barrier and will look into relocating local funding once other levels of government commit to their share of the project. Vancouver's mayor is issuing a clarification after admitting that he uses, quote, 11 AI agents to do his work. Ken Sims says his use of AI is limited to strictly personal endeavors. He found himself offering the explanation after speaking at the Web Summit in Vancouver on Tuesday, where he praised the efficiency of the technology. Those comments sparked concerns that he may be sharing government data or the personal information of residents with the AI agents and tools. Now over to Atlantic Canada, where Nova Scotia's Progressive Conservative government is signing a contract to have four fixed-wing water bombers and a coordination plane ready for wildfire season. Tim Houston says wildfire seasons are becoming more intense and unpredictable, and the new equipment will help ensure the province is fully prepared. Last August, the Long Lake wildfire burned for 1 month over 84 square kilometers and destroyed 20 homes in the Annapolis Valley. And finally, another player in the overdose death of actor Matthew Perry has been sentenced.
19: A licensed drug addiction counselor who delivered the ketamine that killed Friends star Matthew Perry has been sentenced to 2 years in prison. Eric Fleming had pleaded guilty to distribution of ketamine, resulting in death. Fleming connected Perry with a drug dealer known as the Ketamine Queen, Jasmine Sanga. She was previously sentenced to 15 years in prison. Fleming cooperated with authorities and gave up Sanga, leading leading to his lighter sentence. Fleming is the fourth person sentenced out of five people who have pleaded guilty in Perry's death. I'm Lisa Dwyer.
16: This is the Canadian Press. In sports, Marina Mabry scored a game-high 26 points and had four steals to lead the expansion Toronto Tempo to their first WNBA win, 86-73, over the Seattle Storm. Meantime, the Professional Women's Hockey League is set to expand to 11 teams with clubs in Hamilton and Las Vegas. The league's two newest franchises will be joining Detroit as expansion clubs next season, with the possibility of one more team yet to be announced. The league's third season will end with a Canadian champion for the first time as the Montreal Victoire and the Ottawa Charge kick off their best-of-five Walter Cup final tomorrow. And finally, Toronto Maple Leafs general manager John Chayka says there is no timeline to replace head coach Craig Berube. Chayka says the team will conduct a wide-ranging search to replace the 60-year-old, who was fired earlier today after two seasons with the NHL team. Chayka said he respects Berube as a coach, but the team needs to move in a different direction after finishing last in the Atlantic Division. From the Canadian Press, I'm Rob Westgate.
20: From 9 till noon, stick right here, homie. This is no BS with Brad Smith. This dude right here, he's sick. This boy right here about to flip the script, yo. Check this. Just check this. My boy is up in here to flip. Flip. Nothing at all, motherfucker. He's just one of you with better hair. Biatch!
0: Woo! Happy hump day. Welcome into the studio, whether you're listening live, Toronto, London, in Ontario, or whether you're listening all over Canada on iHeartRadio. Thank you so much for spending your time with me. And if you missed yesterday, I just want to replay a quick clip from a great interview. My social media, at Brad C. Smith, was blowing up. And you can always reach out to me. I try to answer as many messages as I can. But we had a great doctor on. His name is Dr. Michael Nagel. Now, he is from Australia. And he's also someone who's on the forefront of understanding how technology affects young brains, not just on a mental health level by diagnosing like a psychiatrist or psychologist would, but he's an expert in child and adolescent neurological development. And he is telling us now that not only are screens, tablets, whatever it might be, devices that a child can consume, they're not only dangerous in hours, but in minutes. And what we're seeing in these MRI brain scans, or what Dr. Michael's seeing in MRI brain scans in real time, is the brain's development being severely hindered. And it's being called or akin to another very famous disease. And it's scaring a lot of people, but it's the truth and we have to hear it. So here is Dr. Michael Nagel from yesterday's show.
21: If you take that away from kids, we start seeing some very worrying things. One of the most worrying phenomena that a colleague and I had researched and written about, and the term was coined in 2019, is something called virtual autism, which is now coming up in the clinical literature. And ostensibly, it's children who had never had an autistic diagnosis who are beginning to display signs, look like kids with autism, even though they haven't had any. And what it's been linked to is intensive early screen exposure.
0: A great conversation with Dr. Michael. You can go to nobswithbs.com, find all the podcast links there. It's episode 54, just dropped this morning. And if you want to be aware of when we're dropping these episodes, just go to the website, pop in your email. You'll join the No BS Bulletin. We'll send you an email bi-weekly. But I got to talk about this. Growing up in Quebec, we had a convenient store culture. And by that, I say to any person who's born and raised in Quebec, we call them dépanneurs, not convenience stores, not corner stores. That was our culture. But in Ontario, when I moved here in 1991, I was blown away. I think it was one of the first times we were driving, my father, my mother and I, down Yonge Street in Aurora when we moved. And every three steps, there was a donut shop. It was coffee time, donut time, Tim Hortons. Every three steps, we're like, wow, these people love coffee and donuts. And then you get, very aware of the double-double kick and everyone going to Tim Hortons. And, I never acclimatized to that or acclimated because I'm just not a coffee drinker. God, I love donuts. But Dunkin' Donuts is making a return to Canada. Yes, Dunkin' Donuts. That Dunkin' Donuts that's been almost rejuvenated by these Super Bowl commercials. Like, if you want to talk about master branding, think about what Dunkin' Donuts did. In 2018, they closed all their stores in Canada, got the F out of here, And then everyone was like, oh, this is one of the worst, you know, branding demises outside of Target that's ever hit Canada. And now Dunkin' Donuts from 2018 till now has signed this deal with the parent company. They are called Foodtastic. Foodtastic, you might know them not by the name Foodtastic, but the fact that they are the parent company to Second Cup, obviously another massive coffee chain that was not competing with Tim Hortons, but more so competing with the Starbuckses, the elegant cups of coffee. Pump some soy in that coffee for me, please. Can I have 3 almond vanilla shaker lattes with 2 pumps of squeezy, whatever that is? But now this Foodtastic brand has signed a master franchise agreement with Dunkin' Donuts' parent company. Now they have exclusive rights to open hundreds of Dunkin' Donuts locations across Canada. And speaking of that resurgence in branding that they received for the Super Bowl commercial, my favorite one, I think it was in 2023, Ben Affleck coming into his Dunkin' Donuts premiere spot, and he was saying, you know, acting's tough. I'm not only an actor, I also have a second job. That second job was working a drive-thru during this commercial as a Dunkin' Donuts drive-thru manager. But who pulls up? Who pulls up to order? At the time, his wife, J-Lo. Let's listen to this.
1: What are you doing here?
2: Ask me if I'm
1: Is this
2: friend.
1: What you do when you say you want to work all day?
2: I gotta go, guys.
1: Grab me a glaze.
0: That's crazy because we're going to have the food professor, Sylvain Charlebois, on at 11:20. We're going to talk about this Dunkin' Donuts resurgence in Canada. But not only that, this announcement of hundreds of stores potentially coming, Dunkin' Donuts resurgence in Canada. But not only that, this announcement of hundreds of stores potentially coming with, you know, them wanting, Dunkin' Donuts wanting Canadian owners. I think they're seeing an ability right now in the market to understand that it's less about the strength that Dunkin' Donuts has accrued with all their branding and all their marketing. It's more about the reality of where Tim Hortons is right now. Like, Tim Hortons has taken one of the biggest declines, I'd say, in the brand standard. Like, brand association is a huge thing. When I had my restaurants, it's like, okay, how do you create a brand? And then what's that brand association? Like, who are you when you come to our place? And for Tim Hortons, it used to be the place where you'd walk in and you'd get donuts, you get your Timbits, you get your coffee. I mean, in high school, place where you'd walk in and you'd get donuts, you get your Timbits, you get your coffee. I mean, in high school, even though I'm not a huge coffee drinker, I had a guy on my lacrosse team that right before practice, we'd run out to the local store and grab an ice cap right away from Tim Hortons. Now the branding got thrown in with sandwiches, pizzas, throwing everything at the wall and seeing what's sticking. The service has gone downhill beyond repair. Most of the places, I mean, I lived in the east end of Toronto here, across the street, literally across the street from a Tim Hortons. You could go any time of the day. You couldn't get any donuts. You couldn't get a Timbit pack. Everything was always sold out. You're waiting. You're like, wait, aren't you a donut shop? So as these franchises are pushing back in, Dunkin' Donuts is now being highlighted. We're also going to talk about the fact that we're expecting 4,000 restaurant closures this year. And that's just projected. So everything that's usually projected in the last little while in our economy ends up being a little worse off. So when these franchises have the ability to succeed, why is that? Well, because they have large backings. Usually these parent companies of these big franchises, they have like a pool of money. And if one, you know, situation is starting to decline in a certain area, they can float between the two to make sure that there's backing for these people. So they're, you know, they're not popping up and then going out of sight within one day. But these restaurants that have no backing, small family businesses, most of them that are going to be the way of the dodo after the end of this year. You know, ask the food professor and you'll find out at 11:20. I'm going to ask him, what can we do? What does the government need to do to step in? Because these small businesses, they're employing like 55% of Canadians. Small business, not just restaurants, but every small business. And we're feeling it right now. And I'm telling you, as somebody who's had, like, I don't say that I failed in restaurants, because by the time COVID was, you know, just hitting, I'll never forget the date, March 17th, when I signed 26 work release papers, which is the most destroying day of my life emotionally. These people who worked so hard for me that I was so proud to pay their salaries. And, you know, I signed visas for 6 people so that they could work in Canada, who ended up being great people. You know, not only for my company, but for me personally, when those, you know, went through the COVID process and you have to realize, oh, you know, either I'm going to go into an amount of debt that I can never get out of or cut my losses, even if that means losing my staff, you go, well, this is what 4,000 people are staring, right? They're staring down the barrel of this right now. And we got to figure it out because we can't let our economy decline and just magically everything goes away and say, well, you know,

0: know what? The next generation, it's ebbs and flows because entrepreneurs at the same time are fleeing Canada right now. Our top 1% are fleeing Canada at rates we've never seen. And we have to come up with some sort of dialogue or talk that changes the system, because if we lose small businesses and we lose the ability to employ so many Canadians, like, where are we going to be? But if you haven't heard this story, I'm going to do a quick overview of it, because my next guest coming in after the break, we're going to talk about it. It's absolutely insane. I've had Frances Widdowson on my show before. She is a former tenured teacher at a very reputable college. And it's very hard to get canned when you are tenured. It's almost impossible. But she did it, or it happened to her, because largely she was asking questions about the 215 unmarked graves that happened in Kamloops that came out in 2021, asking for proof. If we're going to have something that's this big of an allegation, well, gosh, we have to have proof, right? We sent you money. You didn't make any attempts to excavate to show us proof, and now we're just going along with it. Well, since the Kamloops tribe has officially removed the claim off their website, it turns out, and this is not like salacious, I'm not saying this, this is real. It turns out that CBC and APTN, that's Aboriginal People's Television Network, starting back in January, were secretly targeting not only Frances, but another author while running a taxpayer-funded, essentially sting operation that was under the guise of a new show that they were going to launch. It was akin to like a Borat or an Ali G or like the old school version of Punk'd, where they were going to capture these people, specifically Frances Widdowson, and kind of attack her over her claims of her 215 unmarked graves. She knew this was happening in the moment. And so she pulled out her phone on this fake set and recorded this message, which is just very disturbing.
1: They dump all these shoes on the table. And this woman, who's there, unfortunately, she's not there anymore. She was sitting in this chair, to be honest, I found everyone pretty smarmy.
0: And this isn't the first time that she's been set up. She was just set up last week. If you don't remember, she was arrested for trespassing on a university campus while a student had asked her to have an open debate about this 215 unmarked grave situation. And Frances is, again, she wants to believe the best in people, but she says in this clip that she wasn't unaware that she was going to be trapped.
1: This seems to be trying to expose me, I guess. I'm quite amazed. I haven't set up before. I guess I should have done more research about this, but still, I kind of take people at their word when they're doing this.
0: So let's reorganize right now. The CBC and APTN, together, they created a fake production company with fake websites, fake names, fake identities. They got people to come out to this fake set in order for them to do a got you style television show around people who have certain beliefs that still have not been proven or disproven. And they're doing it to high level people. Not only did this blow up the internet, but it blew up the scholastic, realm as well. And after the break, we're going to have Dr. Eric Kam in to discuss what's going around here, because this is absolutely insane. Government funded fakery on a production level that we haven't seen ever. Now, if you wanted to trust the media before, you have to sit back and go, we never saw this coming. We understand that we might be infiltrated by propaganda that has a direct ascension from a manager. Like, some manager is telling this person on TV to say this, and that's coming from the high up. That might happen. We never thought they'd go to the elaborate scheme of building sets, building websites, fake names, fake producers, fake identities to trap people into having a discussion about their beliefs? To prove them right or wrong? Or was it just to humiliate them? Taxpayer-funded humiliation. We'll talk about that after the break. It's no BS. I'm Brad Smith. I'm a little heated.
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1: All right. In early 2026, CBC and APTN, that's Aboriginal People's Television Network, ran a months-long taxpayer-funded operation targeting essentially a lot of people, but two women who questioned the Kamloops 215 residential school narrative, the unmarked graves, and also the idea that John A. MacDonald was not a colonial racist settler. They used fake production companies like Forge Media and Heritage Figures Canada. They were created. They completed this with fake websites, fake identities, and they lured professors like Francis Widdowson, a former tenured professor who got fired, which is ironic because I have a tenured professor right next to me who will go into how hard it is to get fired when you're tenured. They lured them away to kind of ambush them in this like got you style TV program that they were setting up under these fake companies, again run by and funded by the CBC. And if you don't think I'm being honest about this, CBC has now confirmed that the project received Canadian Heritage Fund grants and is for CBC Entertainment. So while this story has blown up the entire ecosystem that is social media, I got to talk to Dr. Eric Kam from Toronto Met U in studio right now. Dr. Eric, what was your first reaction when you saw this? Because for me, being in TV for 13, 14 years, this is one of the craziest things I've ever heard of on any Canadian level.
2: It reminded me of the show Jackass, which is generally the word that I think of when I watch anything on the CBC. I mean, I think it's just a disgusting example of a private broadcaster. And of course, you know, I'm on a million of these chat groups of faculty at school. And
1: what are people saying?
2: Oh, well, I'm going to tell you, they defend it. And what all that they've said...
1: defend CBC.
2: Yeah, they do. They always defend the CBC because the CBC is the national broadcaster and the CBC has a national interest and the CBC is there for nation building and the CBC wouldn't lie to us. And what's shocking to me is we have now evidence of somebody saying the CBC just lied to you. And yet the left at my university says we can overlook that. And I'll tell you why, because this is what was in the chat group. And I'm going to quote. The quote is this: the right have done worse. And so that's all they have. That's all they ever have.
1: Like what?
2: Exactly. Like what? And I don't even want to point out.

0: to these people that the right are profit maximizing firms. People vote with their feet and they vote with their hands when they turn the dial, which is a 1970s reference to radio. But the point is, they're trying to equate a public broadcaster to a private broadcaster, right? What choice do we have with this public broadcaster? They're costing us billions of dollars a year. They are nothing more than an arm of the government. Students always ask me, you've asked me, is the Bank of Canada, is it separate from the government? Well, that's like saying, is the CBC separate from the government? And the answer is no. This government. It is a mouthpiece of this government. People can turn off private broadcasters. Advertisers cannot put their money in a private broadcaster. If you don't support a private broadcaster, they go broke. You know what happens at the CBC? They take more money from your tax dollars. So your tax dollars are supporting, talk about BS, your tax dollars are supporting CBC and you have no choice. You can't turn it off because you can't say where your tax dollars go.
1: Well, let's just reorganize this one more time, right? If you're just joining us, the CBC and APTN, Aboriginal People's Television Network, created a fake production company, a fake actual studio with a set, fake website, fake names, fake identities. One was called Forge Media. And they lured two people, one of them being Francis Widdowson, a former tenured professor at a very reputable university, into this situation, trying to get, you know, what Francis thought was an educational experience or her point of view. She's been very open about the fact that the 215 unmarked graves in Kamloops is a falsehood until proven by actually exhuming any of the evidence or so-called evidence. So what you have here is nothing more than, like, what, a state-funded propaganda hit job on a former tenured professor? To what? What are you going to go in? You're going to say, Francis, like, got you. Tell us about how you think the 215 graves is a hoax. And then she's going to verbally destroy you like she did on my program by telling you facts?
0: Well, that's exactly it. And, you know, you mentioned being tenured. I mean, they call it the ultimate academic responsibility because it is a job for life. And to lose that job for life, I can't even tell you what you'd have to do because I can't mention names, but there have been situations on campuses with things involving some pretty ugly accusations, sexual assaults. It would take one of those to be absolutely borne out in a court of law for you to lose your tenured position. So this is all very curious and it's all very sad. And it really makes me think about this topic of independence, right? Because people always want to think that institutions are independent from the government. Again, whether it's the Bank of Canada, right, whether it's Statistics Canada, whether it's Indigenous Canada, whether it's no matter what, when you put your name Canada after it, you want to believe you're independent and you're self-sustaining. But the CBC is the opposite of independent. And we know it's the opposite of self-sustaining. If you tomorrow, if you cut the government funding to the CBC, the day after tomorrow, we would hold a Canada-wide funeral for the CBC because, well, I can't prove it. Unlike the CBC, I stand by that, but I can't prove it. But I don't think you'd have one advertiser want to pay the CBC, maybe for sports because of the breadth over the country. But they've proven themselves to be a non-credible media source.
1: And let's come back after the break with continuing this conversation, because what I'm calling a state-funded propaganda hit job, it goes deeper than that. It goes into the roots of what we believe as Canadians. And this is not saying, I'm not sitting here saying I believe that there were no unmarked graves or there was no children in that place. I'm not saying that I do believe that there are 215 graves. All I'm saying is that someone like Francis Widdowson, who has the balls to stand up and say, you have to prove it to me, is now getting targeted, lured into a fake situation by taxpayer money to humiliate her, when in fact the actual humiliation is now online for everyone to see, and it's just coming back and slapping a beautiful brand. And let me be clear, a beautiful brand like CBC, because if you take the last 15 years out of it, you got 75 years of everybody in the world knowing exactly what CBC is when you say it out loud. That costs billions of dollars. Talk about that after the break as I'm blowing up right now. Phone lines are open all day, 416-870-6400. Call in. You might have a question for Dr. Eric Cam. We'll let you do it on the air live. It's No BS. I'm Brad Smith.
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14: They dump all these shoes on the table, and this woman, who's there, unfortunately she's not there anymore, she was sitting in this chair, to be honest, I found everyone pretty smarmy.
2: This is No BS with Brad Smith.
1: That was the voice of Frances Widdowson. She's a former university professor at Mount Royal University, and then she was tenured and then fired. And we were talking with Dr. Eric Hamm, who's in studio with me right now, about how just almost impossible it is to get fired when you're tenured. And when you look at a story like this, right, the CBC and APTN, Aboriginal People's TV Network or Television Network, they joined forces to create fake websites, fake sets, a fake rig show where they're going to lure people in to have a gotcha style moment, specifically with Miss Widdowson, because she doesn't agree with the 215 unmarked graves narrative. Now you hear in that clip the moment she realized this was all a setup. She's at this set that is beautifully built, right? There's 10 people walking around. There's lighting, there's cameras, there's everything. And the first thing that they do is they come, take this huge, almost garbage bin and dump a full bin of kids' shoes on a table in front of her on a show that's named, quote unquote, Wake Up Canada. She knew in that moment that she was getting duped. She's been duped last, 2 weeks ago, maybe, where she was arrested on campus for trespassing. But this raises a larger question. You were saying that in the chat group around what's going on at Toronto Met U, people are talking about this and they're going, who cares? And it's like, well, people are talking about this and they're going, who cares? And it's like, well, where are we in society if this isn't something that people care about?
0: Well, I think a lot about what I like to call the woke mafia at school, and I'm not a part of it, but I think one of the enduring legacies of the woke mafia is that you don't need proof anymore. You just need a cause. And I think a lot about, and trust me, I am no hero, but in 2015, when I was director of learning and teaching, I invited the late, great Murray Sinclair. He was the chair of the Truth and Reconciliation Commission to speak at our school. He left 770 people in tears as he showed videos of at our school. He left 770 people in tears as he showed videos of what went on with the 60s scoop and some of the injustices against Indigenous families. But when he talked about truth and reconciliation, he also talked about fact versus fiction. And we couldn't talk about one without the other, because he said you just prostitute the movement if you bring in falsehoods. And I thought about that when my friend Ron Stagg, who's now a retired history professor, was the first person on the campus to publicly come out and say we should not change our name because what we are doing is degrading
1: the name of the school.
0: Yeah, because we're degrading a man who created public education in Ontario and disavowed slavery.
1: He probably was escorted out pretty quick.
0: It wasn't pretty quick, but he found the door fairly faster than I thought he should. Now, he wasn't fired, but he retired, because you and I both know that if you make a work environment so uncomfortable, eventually you choose to leave. And so this is the problem I have, is that Senator Sinclair, who was a man of valor and a man of truth, he looked at me when he got back in his limousine, and I'll try not to get emotional, but he said, Eric, I know you get what's going on. He said, because as a Jew, you know what a Holocaust is and what a Holocaust isn't. And he said, this is our version of a Holocaust. He said, so I'm glad that you've taken up our mission to spread the truth, to have some reconciliation. He said, but we also have to work hard not to spread fiction and storytelling to make it worse than it is. And so I think that's what offends me so much about what the CBC has done, is they've really, in my opinion, whatted on Senator Sinclair's grave, because they've gone to the ends, the extremes, to bring fiction to show a cause. And I hate that, because, again, to use the word, and I use it strongly, you're prostituting the cause for your own mission.
1: Right. But here's where my mind immediately goes, is there's already confusion with truth and reconciliation, not when it started 2014-15. It's when it blew up in 2021 with this 215 unmarked grave story, right? It changes the trajectory of where truth and reconciliation goes. It balloons the budget of truth and reconciliation to almost three times, going from $10 billion, which is a lot of money, before 2021, to now almost $40 billion that we're giving per year. Life quality hasn't gone up. Like drug overdose doses and crime rates have 6 to 9x'd. And what Francis is doing by taking on this charge as being a former professor, somebody who's been up north in the territories, living with the Indigenous communities, she's going, well, in order to create some sort of like normalcy in this discussion, you can't come out, almost to your point, and say things that are just so untrue. Because now this entire story is not about truth and reconciliation. You can't have anybody name any of the calls to action. Everyone's focused on this unmarked graves thing. And it's Canada's desire. Like, I feel like for a lot of people, their desire is to go, when you say something this level, that you're saying 215 kids are murdered, like, you have to prove it. We're past the point of this being an oral history, and we need evidence, because if this is going to erase names, get rid of statues, change our trajectory and our economic giving, like, we need proof. Like, that's just what we demand.
0: You need proof, but there's your microcosm of what's wrong in academia today and what's wrong at the CBC today. You don't need proof. Proof just gets in the way of a story. And they are just trying to sell you a story. You know, I've told you that I've walked into a room with my Jewish star and people have stood up and walked out and said, I refuse to be in a space full of a genocidal symbol and they don't have a safe space. You know, in the 1980s, we didn't have to have safe spaces, but that's another story. And so this is my problem with all of this, is it's performative. And I said that once, you know,

0: during about a 15-minute land acknowledgement, and I rolled my eyes. At the end of the meeting, someone said, you know, you visibly rolled your eyes during the land acknowledgement. I said, because not one bottle of fresh water is going to the reserves. But you have a bunch of people that want to feel better about themselves. And so they get up in front of a room and they mention the Anishinaabe and the Haudenosaunee, words they have no idea what they mean, but they've memorized them. And they get to walk around the campus and feel good about themselves and their causes. But truth be damned, and let's face it, for the CBC, truth be damned, they're just an arm of this movement.
1: I think that a lot of people right now are starting, especially those who voted for Mark Carney. I mean, his poll numbers personally are slipping while the Liberals still stay on top. But people are now starting to see the procedure of lies that he tells, the flip-flopping. But I think when you look at the amount of money that's spent on the First Nations community, I don't think anybody in their right mind would have an issue with it if you saw a dramatic change like $250 billion over 10 years should bring. When you see things declining, when you see like CBC doing a fake setup for a hit of people to what, disprove something that they can't prove themselves, you go, well, where does this go from fact and reality to complete fiction? Like almost what you're saying, it's performative. No, this is fiction. Like, we're living in a fictional world where we throw around the term billions without understanding how much $1 billion is. We throw around the term like reconciliation without going, well, what does reconciliation mean? And then we throw around CBC and government funding without going, this is socialist 1984 style control of you, exactly what you're hearing on a daily basis.
0: Yeah, Senator Sinclair was really big on that too. He wanted everyone to know that truth was truth. Reconciliation didn't mean fixing it because it can't be fixed. Reconciliation was about differentiating between what is real and what is not real and addressing what is real. And I think that that's what hasn't been done. And again, you know, I bring everything back to economics.
1: Further that one, though, I like that statement. What is real and not real, and that hasn't been done.
0: Because if you look at the calls, if you look at the 99 calls in the Truth and Reconciliation, yeah, in the calls to action, Truth and Reconciliation document, they deal with what is. They deal with not fantasy. They want to make the lives of Indigenous people better. They want to put families back together. They want to educate the youth in the communities.
1: What they should do.
0: What they should do. That's where your money should go to have a value added. Everything else, like land acknowledgements, there's zero value added, and we're investing millions and millions of dollars into studying these things. If I see one more person, one more yellow paper, one more position paper, white paper on the effect of land acknowledgements, I can tell you the effect. Zero. They don't educate one young person. They don't take the suicide rate in those communities is through the roof. Do you think a land acknowledgement helps one family who loses a child? We have lost the plot on this. Yeah. We've lost the plot on so much. To say that this really is, I use the term microcosm a lot, because isn't this what's going on when you have a prime minister that can stand up and look at you with a straight face and lie and say affordability has never been better, when personal bankruptcies have never been higher? What on God's green earth is he talking about? And I guess it's the whole performative nature of the public sector. And yes, I'm paid by the public sector, but it's the performative nature of the public sector that's really gnawing on my nerves, because with every passing day, it becomes more and more distinct and removed from reality.
1: Oh, I can't say it better. I just think that everybody would be on board if things were done right. Nobody wants to see reserves without clean water. Nobody wants to see suicide, drug, and crime rates go through the roof. Nobody wants to see $250 billion go to a community that should help them, that should give them access to everything that they do need, for it to be the exact opposite outcome. Like, it furthers the fact that Canada can throw any amount of money at something and just make it worse. And we seem to be the best at doing it. But when we come back after the break, Dr. Eric Kam's going to not only answer that, but we're going to continue this conversation in a different tone, because obviously Nate Erskine-Smith lost his bid to be the Liberal member of Parliament for provincial Parliament. And it was very controversial, down to 19 votes. He cried foul. Some people went right after him, saying he was a suck. He was a whiner. But now new evidence is coming out today, or new accusations, should I say. And I want to see what Dr. Eric Kam has to say about this. This is controversial, but you got to talk about it. It's no BS. I'm Brad Smith, back with the doc after this.
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1: So let's reorganize right now. Starting back of January of this past year, the CBC created a fake production company, fake studio, fake sets, fake websites, fake names, fake producers, and fake identities to run a hit-style prank show. Under the company Forge Media was one of them. And another production company called Heritage Figures Canada. These were funded by Heritage Grants from Canada and co-produced by CBC and the Aboriginal People's Television Network. They lured people into their studios to try to do gotcha-style filming. And one of them was former tenured professor at Mount Royal University, Frances Widdowson. She's been on our show. She captured the whole thing in real time, knew it was a fraud the minute she stepped into it. CBC has come out and confirmed that they were working with these companies to do this show, all to get Frances in a studio because she doesn't believe in the 215 unmarked graves claim. She wants proof, and they wanted to do a gotcha style. See, you're such an ass for saying this. Why do you believe this? Like, this is where our money is going. And Dr. Eric Cam's with me right now to break this down. I think we can say that you're as probably disgusted as I am, because I feel like, Doc, that this is like the tipping point. Like, everything is performative beforehand, but now that your government-funded media is taking you down into the rabbit hole, we've landed in Alice in Wonderland. You're in Wonderland with the Canadian government, with the CBC, and they're trying to tell you it's reality. And that's where I feel like we are right now.
2: Well, and you're also trapped. Because again, not to be too repetitive, if this was done by a private broadcaster, you could walk away, advertisers could walk away, and there would be a cost. But there's no cost to this, because you pay taxes, you don't get to say where you direct your taxes, and they go to the CBC, whether you like it or not, to the tune of just over $1 billion a year. And two things. Number one,
1: 1.55, I think, this year or something like that.
2: You know what? 1.55 here, 1.55 there. Eventually, you're talking about real money.
1: Yeah.
2: And the problem is, for me, is when you do this, you walk away thinking, I'm being cheated, I'm being robbed, and you are. And now you also put that in the backdrop of a macro economy where you know the only sector growing is the public sector. The private sector die. These two consecutive Liberal prime ministers are not concerned about private sector growth. Don't lie to me and tell me they are, because they're not. They just want a strong, large public sector. So you get what you get. And so you get the CBCs, you get your public sector, you just don't get truth and accountability, because they've never been the hallmark of this government, and it's only going to continue.
1: Well, and it's funny where it's gone, right? We can transition this topic easy into what happened in Scarborough Southwest here in Ontario over the weekend, which Nate Erskine-Smith, he was a federal minister, a cabinet minister of housing at one point, gave that up to run in the provincial election for the Liberals. And he came out after his loss of 19 votes, and he had some issues with how the voting went down. Immediately, everyone jumped on him. Everyone jumped on him and said he's a sore loser, he's this, he's that. And this was Kim Wright yesterday on Toronto Today, and this was how she ended her statement about Nate, saying that he was always whining about what he didn't get, that he was complaining about the policies that he had pushed forward, and then she said that he was this at the end.
3: The amount of women, I suspect, and people in general who are like, dude, how much mediocre white man energy do you want to put out there that things aren't going your way?
1: First of all, I completely disagree with anyone saying mediocre white man energy, because put that into any race, any religion, any context, and you're just driving it down as if like all white men, when they're complaining about something, are now mediocre white man energy. But here's the issue, is that I want you to listen to this. I don't want you to listen to the clip, but I want you to understand that when we're going through voting situations like this, useful idiots, they call the left, right? The people who help get people into power. And then when they're not useful anymore, they throw them away. And this is what Nate's going through, because this is what he said this morning when talking about the voting discrepancies that were happening.
4: You have one individual vote with an Amazon order as proof of residence. You run down the list, and it was inexplicable at times.
1: So, Doc, take us to the end of the break right now, because when you see something like this, somebody who helped formulate the policies, a lot of the immigration policies he supported in Canada, now he's getting beaten by those own policies. He's calling foul play. People are calling him a sucker. People are calling him mediocre white man energy. And you're just seeing the useful idiots being used and then thrown out when they don't need them anymore.
2: You know, I like listening to Kim on the radio, but yeah, she has great. To be very careful not to fall into the trap of becoming what I call the intellectually homeless. And so I see really two problems here. Number one, as Brady said, this stinks large. Anyone who's ever had a baby knows what its stink is. And this thing stinks just like that. There are so many problems with this. I don't even know where to begin. And I really hope they do something about it. But I do laugh at one thing, and it's not white man energy or whatever, because I have no energy.
1: You've got above average mediocre white man
2: energy. I'm mediocre. Ask my wife. I'm mediocre. But you know what? I think it's funny that Nate Erskine-Smith is a liberal. And if you want to go, everyone's yelling about what happened and there was too many people and they were voting
1: with
2: and they
1: Amazon
2: were undocumented
1: receipts.
2: Canadians with Amazon receipts. Well, guess what, Liberal government? Who let in 500,000 people a year with nothing more than an Amazon receipt? So you're kind of being hung up by your own petards. But whether that's the case or not, I don't want to sound like I'm blaming immigrants. I'm blaming an immigration policy that led us down the wrong road. So I feel bad for Nate, and I do hope they fix it and do something that the CBC will never do and actually get to the truth of who won this election.
1: Yeah, and it's as simple as understanding that those things that you cry foul on, like, oh, voter fraud. No, that never happens here. Nate Erskine-Smith, probably one of those people out there in that Liberal Party going, that doesn't happen here. We've got secure voting. And next thing you know, he's going, well, I saw some stuff that was crazy. And it's like, yeah, we've been saying that. Now you're dealing with that. And now this is what turns liberals conservative when they go through that process. It's going to be interesting to see how Nate Erskine-Smith reacts to this. But I want to give you the minute now to just kind of celebrate what's happening tomorrow night for you, because it's kind of cool. I want you to share it.
2: It's kind of cool if I don't cry. So many people know I have two children. My daughter's 22 when she goes to Queens, but my son is 12 and his school, it's called Crestwood. They are doing their big production. Their Super Bowl once a year is their musical. And he has the starring role as Danny Zuko in Grease. Oh. And so we have bought 25 tickets. We are stocking the Young People's Theater with family and friends. And we're going to watch my kid do what he does best. He was extroverted, born on a stage, thinks that his life is a musical and he is starring in the production, and his mom and dad, grandparents, sister, and we all just couldn't be more proud of him. And people, by the way, come up to me and they say, what would you do if your son said, I want a career in the arts? Don't you want him to go and be a doctor or a lawyer? If he wants a career in the arts, Brad, you are invited to his first Tony nomination. We will all be there at Radio City Music Hall in New York. Yeah. We love him and we're so proud of him.
1: Oh, I'm proud of Jonah too. And you know what? I will say this, as a kid who everyone looks at now going, you were just a jock athlete. St. Andrew's College taught me that life on the stage is one of the funnest processes. I was in every single dramatic play. I've played Fagin and Oliver Twist. I will say to any young kid who's thinking about it, even if you're an athlete, no matter what you do, being in drama and the dramatic arts teaches you more about yourself as a young person than any sport did for me. And that's a lot to say.
2: You know what? It's made him who he is today. That's the real Jonah, the one you see on stage. So thank you for that, Brad. Stay healthy.
1: Of course. Good luck tomorrow night, Jonah. Break a leg, buddy. We'll be back after the break to reset the hour. It's No BS. I'm Brad Smith. Thank you so much to Dr. Eric Cam.
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22: From the National Newsroom of the Canadian Press, I'm Rob Westgate. An Alberta judge threw out a separatist referendum petition saying Premier Danielle Smith's government had a duty to consult with First Nations. Justice Shana Leonard also said Alberta's chief electoral officer should never have issued the petition. Smith told reporters that the changes her government made to the process were meant to make it more permissible. She also questioned Leonard's ruling on the duty to consult.
23: It's very clear on a project basis what that looks like and what the end result would be. This is not clear. And so that's why we think it may be incorrect in law and why we'll be appealing it.
22: Stay Free Alberta handed in its petition last week, boasting that it had nearly 302,000 names, well above the 178,000 requirement. The CEO at ATCO says she does not share the same concerns other business leaders have expressed about what an increase in the industrial carbon price would mean for Canada's competitiveness. Nancy Southern says it will be an adjustment, but Canada's energy sector is up to the challenge.
24: None of us want to have additional tax imposed on us. However, we, and especially our Canadian oil industry, has been extraordinarily innovative.
22: Southern imagines a scenario where Canada is a world leader in carbon capture technology and clean fuels are in high global demand by 2040. Ontario's education minister, Paul Calandra, has denied a request to overturn a Catholic school board's decision not to fly the pride flag, saying he cannot interfere with denominational issues, even in boards under supervision.
25: Trustees at the Dufferin Peel Catholic District School Board voted 2 years ago against allowing flags marking Pride and other events. The board is now one of eight under provincial supervision, and last fall Calandra directed it to change its flag policy to fly orange flags on the National Day of Truth and Reconciliation. But Calandra says the orange flags were not a denominational issue, and all he can do on the Pride flag is direct the trustees to meet and reconsider their decision. Allison Jones, The Canadian Press, Toronto.
22: Former Mountie William Miker has been found not guilty of acting on behalf of the Chinese government. BC Supreme Court Justice Martha Devlin says she has doubts about the nature and extent of Miker's actions, adding that the Crown failed to prove, beyond a reasonable doubt, that he had committed any of the alleged acts. The Crown had accused the former RCMP officer of acting as a proxy for Beijing in a plan to coerce a multimillionaire to return to China to face fraud charges. And finally, overseas, where U.S. President Donald Trump has kicked off the busiest portion of his 3-day visit to China, but it is a trip that may end up focusing more on pageantry and symbolism than any major bilateral breakthroughs. He was meeting with Chinese President Xi Jinping at the Great Hall of the People. They planned a formal bilateral discussion and later a state banquet. This is the Canadian Press. In sports, outfielder Dalton Varsho hit a walk-off grand slam in the 10th inning to rally the Toronto Blue Jays to a 5-3 victory over the Tampa Bay Rays. The visitors led 3-1 heading into the bottom of the 10th on a pair of RBI singles. The Blue Jays avoided a sweep at home by taking the third game of the set. Onto the ice now, where Vegas Golden Knights defenseman Brady McNabb has been suspended for tomorrow's Game 6 of a second-round playoff series against the Anaheim Ducks. He laid a late hit on Anaheim's Ryan Poehling, which injured the Ducks center. Vegas leads the best-of-seven series 3-2. The expansion Toronto Tempo has clinched their first WNBA win. The Tempo downing the visiting Seattle Storm 86-73. Marina Mabry scored a game-high 26 points and had 4 steals for the Tempo. And finally, retired Canadian curler Brad Gushue has taken over a job as High Performance Director of U.S. Curling. From the Canadian Press, I'm Rob Westgate.

0: Let's go on a hump day. It is Wednesday, so I have to bring it up. It's hump day. What can you say besides happy Wednesday? Thank you so much for spending your time with me. Whether you're listening in Toronto, London, Ontario, or all over Canada on iHeartRadio, I appreciate you being with me. I appreciate you spending your time. You could be anywhere else, but you're choosing to be with me. So that means a lot. But we've got a packed back hour of the show today. Coming up after the break, Sylvain Charlebois, you're going to know him as the food professor. He's going to be here because there is obviously interesting news coming out of Canada right now as Dunkin' Donuts. Yeah, the franchise that we've known only as something that exists south of the border since 2018. Because in 2018, it closed up all its shops in Canada, and we thought it was gone the way of the dodo. We thought they pulled a Target. You're going to come in, you're going to open shops, and then you're just going to leave because it didn't work. Well, they've done a miraculous job rebranding themselves, specifically with their Super Bowl ads. I mean, Ben Affleck, Matt Damon, the Boston Boys themselves have come on and been kind of the biggest spokespeople for this brand. But just announced yesterday that Foodtastic, who's a parent company to, I guess the most known company would be Second Cup. Second Cup was massive, trying to chart their way or gain a footprint in that Starbucks model of, you know, the high end super latte, mocha frappuccino, double pump, American espresso, double short, no lip, no foam, no ice, into that model. But they didn't make it. And largely when Second Cup closed, a lot of them became cannabis retailers in or buildings or sites or bricks and mortar in 2021. So now this huge deal has come down. So they've got a backing. Dunkin' Donuts got this backing of the parent company of Second Cup. So they know the industry. They know quick serve restaurants, or as we call them in the restaurant business, QSRs. They are the way of the future. And Sylvain will also be talking about this franchise kick, and can Dunkin' Donuts make headway into this almost 50% market capture that Tim Hortons has. And Sylvain said on his Instagram last night that he thinks he can, and it speaks less to how powerful Dunkin' Donuts is, even though their branding is great, and more to just how far Tim Hortons has slid down the road or slid in their reputation. Gosh, when I moved here in 1991, we were just like astonished, because in Quebec, you don't like donut stores and coffee shops. It's not like a thing every 3 feet. And we were just marveling, my parents and I, about how like coffee time and it's time for donuts. What was the other one besides Tim Hortons? God, there was another big one too. But I'm mind blanking how they were every 3 feet. And now Dunkin' Donuts is like, you know what? You guys got a lot of coffee places. You got a lot of donut places, but we're coming back and we're going to try to make a headway in Canada. So Sylvain Charlebois will be here to talk about that. But also, too, I mean, what can you say about the situation in talking about traditional family values? It's really hard to even have those conversations. You get people who think they shouldn't exist. The old school style of how I grew up, where my mother was gave up her job, stay-at-home mom, so that my dad could work. And I'd argue, and my dad would probably back me, that my mom, having three kids in high-level sports all over both Quebec and Ontario, even my sister was a national diver at one point, worked harder than my dad ever did a day in his life. Just getting us to the stadiums, getting us to our practices. But even having those conversations now makes you flat out a conservative. Oh, like I'd like to have this lifestyle where I am a stay-at-home wife. Yeah, you're a conservative girl. We don't trust you anymore. Well, if you don't believe me, Whitney Cummings, very famous comedian, was on Bill Maher just the other day and talked about how having kids changed her ideological perspective on how she thinks about politics. Here it is.
1: It's been fascinating because I've been on this sort of journey through motherhood where, you know, I've always been a very liberal person, maybe even a libtard. But once you have a kid, you start like having thoughts that have been characterized as conservative. Yes. As soon as I had a kid, I was like, I need a gun now. Not for myself, because I've got coyotes in my yard. Right. I've got coyotes everywhere. And before I had a kid, I was like, they coexist with us. Coyotes were here first. Like, I'm in the coyotes' home. Now I'm like, let's make hats out of them. Let's make hats. Let's make coyote boots, coyote earrings out of their eyeballs.
0: Now, obviously, she's going to the extreme because she's a comedian. But this just comes after, or right before, actually, Trump and Dr. Oz made an announcement yesterday at the White House. And Dr. Oz said that we're under-babied, quote-unquote, under-babied right now. Our fertility rates have gone down, and we have to find a way to make or have incentive to have more people have children, which just comes down to economic pressures. Number one reason why most people don't want to have kids these days. They call them dinks, right? And I'm not being mean. Dinks are dual income, no kids. That's a couple with dual income, no kids. Everybody wants to be a dink now. I don't want to be. I want to find somebody who has kids with me. But, you know, this announcement by Dr. Oz and Donald Trump that they want to find a way to re-incentivize the birth rate in America, well, it left the CBC version of the United States called The View, which everybody's familiar with. The View comes out. And again, if you need a salacious comment about anything or just stop in the moment and go, how are these people on TV? Turn on The View sometimes, because Sonny Hostin, their resident lawyer at the table, makes some very serious claims about why Trump wants more babies in America. And then Joy Behart, as always, the comedian, comes in and she thinks she's doing the cymbal crash, like the da-dum-dum-tsh. And I just want you to hear it before I even give context to it. Here's The View.
2: Go ahead. I'll just quickly say, because I think everyone's making great points. I think two things can be true at the same time. I think that the intent can be questioned behind these new Trump policies. There was no acknowledgement of the black maternal mortality crisis, because black women die at a much higher rate than any other demographic. Than any other demographic. And he doesn't seem to be, this administration is not concerned about that. I think it's true that he wants Trump babies, which implies he wants American-born white children.
3: Toddler white men.
2: That may be part of the intent.
0: Oh, can you just play the back, like, 3 seconds of that, Santi, that Joy Behar says Trump baby white nationalist? Is that a real thing that she just said? Like, this is
2: born white children.
3: Toddler white nationalist.
0: Like, Martha, can you press your button there and speak into the microphone? Tell everyone what you just said and where you're right now. Do we got her alive? We can't get her up. She just came into my... There you go.
4: Hear me?
0: Say it. Say what you said about The View.
4: Okay. I think The View should be canceled. The fact that it's still on air, I want to know why there's no petition. There should be something.
0: Like, did you hear in that statement, like if you watch the Dr. Oz and the Trump thing, they were talking about how to incentivize Americans, right? They use that word, Americans, to have babies. The View takes it, and now they subdivide it by what he didn't do or who he didn't talk about race. They talk about how he didn't talk about, the Trump idea of a baby is white national American babies. It's like, why does someone always have to take the idea of American and then turn it into a race and subdivide it? Like, these women are just pouring gas on a fire that's been done since Obama came in here. Like, this is my issue with this, is that in Canada, while we're facing one of the lowest fertility rates in the known world, we're at 1.2 to 1.3 kids per children. And the base incentive for having kids is you have to look at, okay, what's the thing stopping you? And the thing stopping most people right now is the economic stability of where they see their future. Now, I would argue that, you know, post-World War, you know, the baby boomers, their parents didn't essentially know what was going to happen. It was uncertain for a long time. Yes, finances are very different right now. But when you're incentivizing people to have babies, you want Canadian babies. You want American babies. You're not saying that you want white people to have kids. You're saying how you want people who are born and bred in your country to have the economic advantages that they say they need in order to have kids. Like, it's crazy that you can take something out of his mouth and go so the opposite and make it a racial thing, make it a white nationalist, Trump white baby. So everybody that's going to benefit from this is a racist white American that wants to have kids. Like, what is this? And it all comes down to the fact that you look at Donald Trump, and no matter how much you want to say, yeah, great policy, that's great. Well, things happened like yesterday, where he's out on the White House lawn after getting out of his helicopter, and he can say something beautiful like, we need to incentivize Americans to have more kids, and everyone go, yes. And The View can say whatever they want. But then he comes out like this and adds more gas to his own fire about what comes out of his mouth, because he's talking about doubling the cost of the ballroom that he's tearing down the White House to build, which is privately funded, but he's talking about doubling the cost because it wants to be so much better. MSN Now reporter comes up to him and says, doubling the cost? What? And this is what Donald Trump says to this poor young lady.
5: It's going up right here.
3: I've doubled the size of it because we obviously need that. And we're right now on budget, under budget, and ahead of schedule. I doubled the size of it, you dumb person. Double the size. You are not a smart person.
0: Like, this is why you have people like Sunny Hostin and Joy Behar on The View allowed to continue, why they don't get canceled, to producer Martha's point. Because you have a guy who everyone would take a shot at canceling anytime he could, because he says things like this. You can't even take this idea of Trump RX, right? We've heard it for years about how Americans have to come to our side of the border in order to get prescription drugs. Because why? Because they're so expensive down the states. So Robert F. Kennedy Jr. comes in and goes, Donald, I got something to tell you. And Donald goes, what's that, Bobby? And they go, we can lower cost of drugs. It's called Trump RX, this program. The program is actually great. It's going to lower costs for thousands of drugs. IVF for women so that they can solve fertility issues later in their life. Now it's like 1/4 the price so that the people can have access to this medicine that can help them have kids. And yet you can't take him seriously when he says that because he's the guy out yelling, you're a dummy, you're a dummy. And it just kind of makes everything a moot point. That's where we are right now. And it makes me think about, you know, it's always a counterpoint, right? Donald Trump goes, you know, I really love water. And the liberals go, we're going to dehydrate ourselves. We hate water. But Trump's a good plan. So I'm just waiting for the liberal to come out and say that RX plan, lowering costs, is a terrible plan. This is our platform called Liberal RX. Santi, let's give a little comedy to these people.
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6: 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Pathetic. So I created something better.
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6: 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Some of my best friends have cancer. This is just more fear-mongering from the right. We're so close to fixing cancer for the past 100 years. Give us one more shot.
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9: Liberal RX, side effects may include voting blue, kneeling during the anthem, and screaming at the sky every election.
0: Santiago. I record these in the morning. He goes into the production shop. And when you hear the audio after, boy, you put on a clinic with that one. Martha came into my ear right during the bit and said, this is absolutely awesome. Santiago, thank you for that, man. That was amazing. When we come back after the break, we're going to hit this Dunkin' Donuts situation just a little more by talking to the person who knows probably more about food than anyone ever. It's the food professor, Sylvain Charlebois. Can Dunkin' Donuts make a serious dent in Canada? And what is happening to the restaurant industry? Franchises are coming in. Small businesses are going out. We'll answer all those questions after the break. It's No BS. I'm Brad Smith. Santiago for the win today.
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13: Dunkin' Donuts in 2018 closed up shop and left Canada. Now they're going to come back, and they're planning on hundreds of stores. Now, my guest right now is Sylvain Charlebois, the food professor. And Sly, I got to start off with a little bit of nostalgia. I always have to. Dunkin' Donuts coming back, it's kind of a thing for me because as a Quebec kid, when I grew up driving from Hudson, Quebec to the West Island in Montreal, Dunkin's was the only donut shop we had. Then I moved to Ontario, boom, donut shops everywhere. Okay, so they left Canada in 2018. Now it's coming back. They want hundreds of stores. Is this a good move? Like, can they make a dent on the Tim Hortons footprint, or is this something that's going to upset the food system in Canada?
14: I think it's an interesting move. I mean, if you go back to 2018, I mean, Dunkin' Donuts left the country in disgrace, basically. Just failed against this mammoth of a company called Tim Hortons. Yeah. Tim Hortons is really the big dominator in Canada, and now it's back. Foodstastic is the company based out of Montreal. They already operate a coffee shop called Second Cup. No way. They're good at QSR. I mean, let's face it. And so I was a little surprised by the news that the Dunkin' is coming back, but I wasn't surprised by who was behind it. And so I do think that they have a pretty good chances in doing well in Canada. And so I suspect that they're seeing some weakness in Tim Hortons' strategy right now.
13: Yeah, I think the big thing is that when you look at the forecast of what's happening to restaurants in Canada and you look at a chain franchise coming back,

0: I mean, everyone has that kind of dystopian idea that the stupidest movie ever, Demolition Man, put in front of us, that there was going to be a restaurant chain franchise war and those were going to be the only restaurants that survive. But how true can that be right now when you see that chains can still pop up, but on the other side, restaurants around Canada are about to face an apocalypse?
1: I mean, basically, you'll see ups and downs for all franchises, all restaurant chains, I would say, with the exception of McDonald's. McDonald's is kind of the exception. Yeah. It always does well and figures things out year after year. But on the coffee side, what I think is going on, Brad, is basically is that we're all redefining that third place, that place between home and work. A lot of people are being forced back to work. And after COVID, we kind of decided to adopt different habits, essentially, driving around. And everyone has got a place, the place to meet friends and do some work, homework, yeah, and all that stuff. That's being redefined by a whole lot of people. And so I do think that that Dunkin', Foodstastic, is actually seeing an opportunity there to capture some of that third place market, if you will.
0: When we look at what's going on, to switch over to restaurants, obviously we've talked about this before, but I mean, how quickly does the government have to step in and do something about this? Because we're looking at a lot of small businesses in Canada that employ a lot of Canadian people, and the forecast is not looking good in the future. So do the feds need to do something immediately just to kind of appease and help and step in and kind of aid some of these small business owners that are just looking at the light at the end of the tunnel just getting darker and darker?
1: Yeah, I don't know where I sit on that one, to be honest, Brad, because I do believe in the industry. It's a resilient industry. Yeah, now, we're looking at a minus 4,000 net for 2026. That's our forecast. And QSR is going to be hit pretty hard. And we saw the numbers from McDonald's. Revenues are up, volumes down. Same for RBI with Tim Hortons, Popeyes, and, of course, Burger King. Again, volume is down. Revenues are up. So things may look good on the surface, but really people aren't going out as much. And a lot of people aren't willing to pay $20 for a burger and a fry. That's the reality. And so things are moving and changing. But I do have faith in the resiliency of the sector. Should the government step in? I'm not so sure, other than maybe consider the elimination of taxes, because I've always been – you know this, Brad, I'm not necessarily comfortable seeing the government taxing food, no matter where you eat it, no matter what you eat. Taxing food to me is immoral. That's one thing that would reconsider. We saw that with GST holiday. It did help the sector last year. So that's probably the only thing. Other than that, the temporary foreign worker situation, to me, I think Ottawa made a good move there. There was a lot of dependency on cheap labor.
0: Yeah.
1: And when I was a kid, and I'm sure it was the same for you, a lot of us actually, our first jobs was actually working in the restaurant industry. And now it's hard, yeah, for Canadian kids to get in the restaurant industry. So I do think it was a good move for them. But I do expect a lot of restaurants to close because they just can't sustain themselves with higher wages. Yeah.
0: Okay, Sly, let's hold it right there for a second, okay? Because when we come back, we understand restaurants are facing an apocalypse. Food production and farmers are saying things need to change now. Franchises coming in, restaurants predicted to crumble, farmers are worried. Is there a solution to the current state of the food industry? I'm going to ask that to our guest, Sylvain Charlebois, the food professor, after the break. It's No BS. I'm Brad Smith. Stick with me.
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1: All right, and we're back with the food professor, Sylvain Charlebois. Okay, so before the break, we're talking about the Dunkin' Donut franchises coming back to Canada under a new parent company, the same one that owned Second Cup. Restaurants are predicted to crumble. 4,000 maybe are going to go the way of the dodo by the end of this year. But now, Sly, farmers are crying out because the food industry starts from the bottom up. It's not a top-down business. Canadian farmers have been saying and yelling out loud right now that skyrocketing input costs, mass calls, and a push towards centralization and lab-grown food is their biggest issues. You've been all over Canada. You've talked to everybody. Are these the biggest issues, or is there an outlier that we don't know about?
2: Well, I think it boils down to regulations and costs. I mean, we are hearing today that Ottawa may actually strike a deal with Alberta on the industrial carbon price. Yeah. Pricing scheme, which is good news. To be honest, I mean, we just learned last week that scenarios presented by the UN Committee on Climate Change was over-exaggerated for decades. Yeah. Nobody's reporting on it, but it's out there.
1: We did yesterday. We literally did yesterday. We had this beautiful young lady on. Her name's Lucy Biggers. She was on last week. She was somebody who was with the climate movement for almost 6-7 years. Now she's on the other side calling the balls and strikes as she sees them. But she was
2: Paris Agreement basically is just, I think climate change is an important issue, yeah, obviously, but it's just the pace to which we're trying to, you know, to try to fix things or regulate the temperature. To me, I mean, selling to everyone that we are in a climate crisis, to me, led to bad policy, dangerous policy. So again, climate change is absolutely important. It's a real threat to agriculture, but we can deal with it with good policy. And I do think that a deal between Alberta and Ottawa is going to help the entire country pace itself to a better place in terms of environmental stewardship, instead of just plowing everyone and compromising our ability to grow food more sustainably and more affordably as well. Those are the things that really concerns a lot of people.
1: Yeah, I think, you know, there's a lot of parallels between, ironically, farming and the food industry, especially restaurants, right? They're models that don't change as fast. And now you have people that are talking about, you know, the technology in the next 5 years, the uncertainty that's going on is not essentially because of, transitioning to a new economy. It's not knowing how fast things are going to go and industries that can't catch up. So what can we do in these industries, in farming and in restaurants specifically, to avoid these massive, massive numbers when we look at them that are kind of disparaging to everybody? Because the next generation of farmers, next generation of restaurant owners, they're looking and going, maybe I got to go a different route here.
2: Absolutely. And I know it's becoming harder and harder to attract people to the food business, but let's face it, Brad. I mean, we're seeing numbers related to entrepreneurs. We're losing entrepreneurs, yeah, no matter what field you look at. Yeah. And to me, that's a problem. I do think that there's an entrepreneurial drought in this country, and that's certainly affecting our ability to attract people to the agri-food sector in general. Risk-taking is off for a lot of Canadians. They're only looking for security. And this nanny state that we're building the last few years just has given this mirage that the state can fix everything. But that's not the case. I mean, if we're expecting the government to fix every ills of society, we're going to go broke. We need entrepreneurs out there to pay our bills. And so I do think that if we do that, then of course we'll help, of course, the economy, but most importantly, our agri-food sector, pushing people or encouraging people to become farmers, processors, distributors, food retailers, and of course, restaurant owners as well.
1: I guess the simplest question, though, Sly, is how do you develop that incentive to create that outside of family, the structure, and, you know, learning that as a kid and then following your parents through those footsteps? Like, how do you incentivize somebody to get into an industry that does not seem to have the clearest future?
2: Well, I mean, it's a good question. And in fact, actually, that's why I'm here in Vancouver for the next couple of days, because we're actually meeting with a lot of folks from universities, VCs, venture capitalists, investors. And we're asking ourselves that exact question. Like, how do we get more people to invest in agri-food? And how do we get people to launch startups? But also, I think the other issue is scale-ups. We need to take care of the business that we have and scale them up as much as possible. Because the reason why inflation is not a problem in the U.S., despite a tariff-happy president in the U.S., despite the fact that Iran has actually pushed energy costs higher in the U.S., and that the fact that inflation is a problem in Canada, is we have a lot of small companies that can't absorb geopolitical shocks, and because they're too small.
1: Yeah.
2: And so we need to scale up a lot of companies. And so that's what we're doing in the next 2 days. So that's a start. And I know that there are a lot of other groups asking themselves the same question. I've been in Alberta recently. They're asking themselves the same question in Manitoba, in Ontario as well. I think there's this awakening that perhaps we need to approach things a little differently. But again, I do want to underscore the fact that we shouldn't be waiting for the government to do everything for us. I have one story for you, Brad.
1: Yeah, let's go.
2: There's this lady called Marie-Pierre Grenon in Quebec City. She started to sell food in her basement in 2012. In her basement, two kids, single mom in 2012. This week, she's opening up her 12th store. The company name is Liquidation Marie, and she has now over 800 employees.
1: So it can be done.
2: How's that?
1: Regardless of the situation that we're in.
2: Because
1: it almost comes full circle, Sly, to the point of, you know, franchises surviving because they can, you know, adapt, and they can, regardless of what the market is, when you're talking about scaling up before and helping smaller businesses scale, they can't absorb these geopolitical shocks, but these franchises can. And so there is proof that there are people out there finding different ways to work in the system. So great story to end it. Thank you so much.
2: Absolutely. You take care, Brad.
1: Okay. Grab a Dunkin' on your run.
2: Thanks, buddy. All right.
1: I appreciate you, man. Thank you so much for doing this.
2: My pleasure.
1: Okay, go have a good
2: take
1: run.
2: Care.
1: Obviously, Sly travels all over the world. Thank him again, the food professor, Sylvain Charlebois, but he's out in Vancouver. Woke up at 5 o'clock in the morning to come do that that pre-tape with me right now. But it's an interesting story, right, when you think about this whole food conversation we're having, from franchises that are financially backed and have the branding already there. You know what product you're buying. You know exactly what they're going to sell you, into small business restaurants on the brink of what is going to be a very, very turbulent time. They have to support themselves. These are legacy businesses that they want to pass down to their families. They want to employ community members. And then next thing you know, we have the farmers, where without our agri-food farmers and the production of food in Canada, we wouldn't be anything. And it almost, it makes me think of just, you know, Dunkin' Donuts coming back into Canada. The franchises, they're such successful models. Why? Because you get an entire team, a life force, a branding agency, an ingrained understanding of what the product is beforehand. And that's because they spend billions of dollars on this. We forget that that Dunkin' Donuts left Canada in 2018, but since then, their branding has been spectacular. They run the Super Bowl commercials. The best Super Bowl commercials are always the Dunkin' Donuts ones, because they've added the Matt Damons. They've added the Ben Afflecks. And my favorite commercial from 2024, Dunkin' Donuts, Ben Affleck trying to explain to people how he's a movie star. He doesn't do commercials.
3: It's pretty cool. So I thought it'd be like authentic and meta. Yes, I'm doing the commercial, but am I doing the commercial? You know, I'll do commercials. I'm a real actor. This is an art form for me.
4: I do know you. Departed.
3: The Departed.
5: Were you in The Departed?
3: I'm Matt Damon.
5: No. Yeah, I love him. I love him.
3: Some of his works.
6: He's had a really consistent career, I think.
7: Yeah.
3: Time for a Dunkin' run.
1: Yeah, really consistent career. Always getting confused with Matt Damon. No, how does anyone confuse Ben Affleck and Matt Damon? When we come back after the break, we're going to finish off the show with the final play of the day. We've talked about the LA mayoral race. Why in Canada? Because it's creating some of the biggest buzz out there. But after the other two mayoral candidates, the incumbent Mayor Karen Bass and another person running for mayor in LA, Councilman Rahman, they both pulled out of the next live debate. Why? Because Spencer Pratt, this reality TV star from No One, won the polling of the debate 89%. 69% of all viewers said he smacked them. He laid the smackdown on the incumbent mayor and a six-year city councilman. They've both pulled out of the debate. And now Spencer Pratt is saying that when he met Karen Bass before the debate, he could only describe her as what? A monster? This guy's got PR through the roof. Is it going to work? We don't know, but I got to share this clip for you after the break. It's No BS. I'm Brad Smith. Stick with me.
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1: Santiago, you can let this one roll. Let's turn it up a little bit. Semi-Charm Kind of Life. I haven't heard this in forever.

0: sounded one of two ways. You sounded like this song, Semi-Charmed Kind of Life, or you sounded like Hootie and the Blowfish. Right? Everyone. Do you want to stop to the rhythm that... What's... Okay, so turn this down for a sec, because I got to think about the Hootie... Oh, yeah. Oh, what's that vid? Yeah, everyone gonna be all right. Like, everyone in the 90s sounded the exact same way. They were all trying to be Eddie Vedder from Pearl Jam without the voice. Without the voice. Well, I'm not saying that. Hootie had a great voice. Darius Rucker is now a massive, massive, massive country star. I remember the first country concert I was at, Santi, where I saw Darius Rucker come onto stage, and I didn't know anything about country music. The person that took me there was like, oh, wrong guy, wrong crowd. But he walked out on the stage. I was like, why the hell is Hootie here? Hootie! And of course, he did play like one or two Hootie and the Blowfish songs. But when he switched into his country music, I was like, man, this is as good, if not better. So if you haven't heard Hootie and the Blowfish turn into Darius Rucker, his real name, and hear any of his country music, just go Google Wagon Wheel and have yourself a little bit of a treat. I've talked about the L.A. mayoral race and why. Because former reality TV star, one of the OG villains, Spencer Pratt, is running for L.A. mayor. This is causing a huge stir. To the point where their first mayoral debate, I just checked out the numbers, 147 million impressions on all the media that came out of an LA mayor debate. The incumbent mayor, Karen Bass, the other person running against Spencer Pratt is Ninthia Raman, a councilwoman from LA. She's been in the game for about 6 years. They're running against this guy, Spencer Pratt. He's on the show, The Hills. He is the OG TV villain. Everyone hates him. Well, fast forward, his house gets burned down in the Palisades fire. So do his parents. So do a lot of his friends. He goes on this crusade. Next thing you know, he's on a debate stage with these two. The polling comes back after this thing goes global, viral. 89% of people saying Spencer Pratt wiped the floor with the incumbent mayor and Councilwoman Raman. So both of those people have pulled out of the next live TV debate against Spencer Pratt. And now Spencer Pratt is on radio yesterday talking about the first interaction he had with incumbent mayor Karen Bass, who he believes is in large part responsible for burning down his house and the rest of the Palisades. And this is what he said on the radio about meeting the incumbent mayor.
1: I'm thinking this is surreal because, you know, I've never been near a real life.
2: Yes.
1: Monster.
2: Right.
1: You know, like this is out of a scary movie. And so we go out there. And we stand next to each other. We set up and they go, okay, we'll be here for 5 minutes. I'm like, 5 minutes? They're counting down like 4 minutes. And she looks over at me and she goes, you've done this before. And I go, a debate? And she's like, yeah. I was like, no, it's my first one. She's like, oh, your first one like this? I'm like, no, my first debate ever. She's like, you didn't do them at the university? I was like, no, I didn't do debates at the university. She's like, oh, wow. And I'm thinking to myself, lady, I'm going to eat you alive right now.
0: The confidence. You got to love the confidence. Now, people are calling him, like, on stage, a MAGA Republican. If you've seen him, he openly says, he's like, all my friends are Democrats. I voted Democrat most of my life. Everybody who supports me is Democrats. I'm not a person who's right or left. I'm a person who's right or wrong, and the direction of the city is wrong. He's the only person going out there and saying homelessness is not a business. You shouldn't be making money on people's sufferings. A tune and a voice that should be resonating with a lot of people in the biggest city in Canada, Toronto, right now, the location that I'm shooting out of, watching the mayoral race here come down to, well, this person did this wrong, this person did this wrong. No, what's your game plan? Somebody roll out a game plan of how you're going to fix this city. Because we can't have all the rhetoric be, you're a MAGA Republican, if you're just saying common sense. Nobody should be making money on other people's miseries while holding them on the street within a drug, fueled binge. Oh, you're homeless? We can't help that. We're going to take all this money. We're going to build shelters. We're not going to put you in them. And if we do put you in them, we're going to make sure that you can have drug access in there. We're not going to get you compassionate treatment. We're just going to continue the cycle because that's what's compassion. Because then you go to Donald Trump. You can like whatever he does with policy. I've liked a lot of his policies, but now with words yesterday on the White House lawn, helicopters in the background, the chopper blades are causing havoc. He looks down at this MSN Now reporter who's asking about the budget of this ballroom that he's building that has doubled in size. And he says, what to this young lady, Santiago?
3: It's going up right here. I've doubled the size of it because we obviously need that.
0: Doubled what?
3: And we're right now on budget, under budget, and ahead of schedule.
4: Doubled. Doubled.
3: I doubled the size of it, you dumb person. You are not a smart person.
0: And this takes away from everyone's ability to go, your policy's great. Are the policies great? Yes, but like this is not needed. This is the fuel on the fire of the left argument, which is, well, he's just a mean person. That is mean. That's mean-spirited. And I don't care how stupid the question was or how stupid you thought the question was. You just can't treat people like that. You can't treat people like that and have, you know, any argument about why people don't respect you. I get the hate versus, you know, hate personally versus hate policy wise, but he's actually running out this thing called Trump RX, which is going to lower the cost of drugs for millions of people, actually, so they don't have to jump over the border to Canada and get prescription drugs for a lower price. You can't even roll out something like that without it being criticized because you're the one implementing. The same guy who called someone a dumb person. So I just think about the liberal mindset, whatever Trump comes up with, we have to hate it and create our own version. So here, for your listening pleasure, to end the show is a little bit, I like to call, well, screw Trump RX, we're going to create liberal RX, aren't we?
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4: I'm a liberal billionaire, and I saw Trump's ridiculous new idea, Trump RX, trying to cure TDS, Trump derangement syndrome. Pathetic. So I created something better.
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4: 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Liberal RX, because some people would rather die than admit Trump was right about anything.
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0: Santi, wow. Great job. Oh my God. What you can do with an audio sound, I mean, I can only do so much with the voices, but the audio, every time the Village People pump in, I'm just like, this is the greatest switchover ever. But it's true. You know, Donald Trump could come out tomorrow and say, we've cured cancer. We've got the cure. And, you know, liberals would go, we like cancer now. We want to be hands off cancer. It's just a crazy world we live in. But he does it to himself. Sitting there on the White House lawn, those hallowed grounds, calling somebody a dumb person. You're not very smart. You're stupid. Well, you know, who's not stupid? David Cooper coming up right now from 12 to 1. Shea Gannon will be with you from 1 to 2. And Drex will fill in for the rest of the Alex Pearson show from 2 to 3 live in studio. Ben Mulrooney taking you home 3 to 6. Something great will happen if you manifest it. Say it out loud. Something great will happen to you today. And as always, I'll see you tomorrow. Peace. I'm out of here.
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21: I'm Dr. Travis Vandenberg. I'm a veterinarian and I do recommend Gentle Giant's natural non-GMO dog and puppy food as well as the cat and kitten food. Gentle Giant's has the New Zealand green lip mussel, which is a bioavailable source of glucosamine and chondroitin. We feed it from puppies and kittens 3 weeks of age all the way to the oldest dogs and cats, and that's what's nice about it.
22: At Global.
23: From the National Newsroom of the Canadian Press, I'm Rob Westgate. An Alberta judge threw out a separatist referendum petition saying Premier Danielle Smith's government had a duty to consult with First Nations. Justice Shana Leonard also said Alberta's chief electoral officer should never have issued the petition. Smith told reporters that the changes her government made to the process were meant to make it more permissible. She also questioned Leonard's ruling on the duty to consult.
24: It's very clear on a project basis what that looks like and what the end result would be. This is not clear. And so that's why we think it may be incorrect in law and why we'll be appealing it.
23: Stay Free Alberta handed in its petition last week, boasting that it had nearly 302,000 names, well above the 178,000 requirement. The CEO at ATCO says she does not share the same concerns other business leaders have expressed about what an increase in the industrial carbon price would mean for Canada's competitiveness. Nancy Southern says it will be an adjustment, but Canada's energy sector is up to the challenge.
25: None of us want to have additional tax imposed on us. However, we, and especially our Canadian oil industry, has been extraordinarily innovative.
23: Southern imagines a scenario where Canada is a world leader in carbon capture technology and clean fuels are in high global demand by 2040. Ontario's education minister, Paul Calandra, has denied a request to overturn a Catholic school board's decision not to fly the pride flag, saying he cannot interfere with denominational issues, even in boards under supervision.
26: Trustees at the Dufferin Peel Catholic District School Board voted 2 years ago against allowing flags marking Pride and other events. The board is now one of eight under provincial supervision, and last fall, Calandra directed it to change its flag policy to fly orange flags on the National Day of Truth and Reconciliation. But Calandra says the orange flags were not a denominational issue, and all he can do on the pride flag is direct the trustees to meet and reconsider their decision. Alison Jones, The Canadian Press, Toronto.
23: Former Mountie William Miker has been found not guilty of acting on behalf of the Chinese government. BC Supreme Court Justice Martha Devlin says she has doubts about the nature and extent of Miker's actions, adding that the Crown failed to prove, beyond a reasonable doubt, that he had committed any of the alleged acts. The Crown had accused the former RCMP officer of acting as a proxy for Beijing in a plan to coerce a multimillionaire to return to China to face fraud charges. And finally, overseas, where U.S. President Donald Trump has kicked off the busiest portion of his three-day visit to China, but it is a trip that may end up focusing more on pageantry and symbolism than any major bilateral breakthroughs. He was meeting with Chinese President Xi Jinping at the Great Hall of the People. They planned a formal bilateral discussion and later a state banquet. This is the Canadian Press. In sports, outfielder Dalton Varsho hit a walk-off grand slam in the 10th inning to rally the Toronto Blue Jays to a 5-3 victory over the Tampa Bay Rays. The visitors led 3-1 heading into the bottom of the 10th on a pair of RBI singles. The Blue Jays avoided a sweep at home by taking the third game of the set. Onto the ice now, where Vegas Golden Knights defenseman Brady McNabb has been suspended for tomorrow's Game 6 of a second-round playoff series against the Anaheim Ducks. He laid a late hit on Anaheim's Ryan Poehling, which injured the Ducks center. Vegas leads the best-of-seven series 3-2. The expansion Toronto Tempo has clinched their first WNBA win. The Tempo downing the visiting Seattle Storm 86-73. Marina Mabry scored a game-high 26 points and had 4 steals for the Tempo. And finally, retired Canadian curler Brad Gushue has taken over a job as High Performance Director of U.S. Curling. From the Canadian Press, I'm Rob Westgate.
1: This is the ongoing history of new music with Alan Cross.
2: When a band forms, there's little expectation that this could be a long-term endeavor. I mean, being a professional musician is hardly a sure thing. So many things could go wrong. But sometimes a group will gain a tiny bit of traction, and then suddenly a year passes and things are still happening. Then 2 years, then 5, then 10. And if things are just right when it comes to the music and the audience and the industry and technology and plain stupid luck, the band might wake up one day to find that they've been professional musicians for 25 years. This is exactly what happened with The Trues. I was actually kind of shocked. Perhaps I wasn't paying attention, perhaps I'm in denial, but I did not realize that 2022 was 25 years of Trues.
3: Yeah, we've been around a really long time. We started in 1996 in my grandmother's basement, like playing cover songs, me and Janagas and Jack, and I don't know where the time went, but definitely went.
4: We also don't publicize that fact, Alan, very often. So, we're trying to be 29 forever, you know, so.
2: Yeah, I know that feeling. A band's silver anniversary is cause for celebration. That's a long time to be in this business. So it's a good time to get everyone together to tell some stories. This is The Trues, in their own words.
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2: Hello again, I'm Alan Cross, and this is another one of those In Their Own Words autobiographies. And this time, Colin McDonald, John Angus McDonald, his brother, and Jack Ciparek, the three founding members of The Trues back in Antigonish, Nova Scotia, are here to tell their own story. And, well, we might as well start at the beginning. Now, Antigonish is not really a hotbed of rock and roll, let's be honest. So I think we really need to figure out exactly how you guys came together and then where you went from there.
3: Yeah, I mean, I think it just started as like us wanting to do something fun and cool in a town where there wasn't a hell of a lot of stuff to do. You know, none of us were really good at sports. And, you know, we were all in high school and early years of university. And, you know, Antigonish is a small town. This is long before the internet was everywhere. And, you know, there was just a limited amount of things you can do with your time. And we just decided, you know, to play in a band and play cover songs and start gigging or in the high schools. And even before we were of age, like get permission slips so we could play gigs at the local bars. And I think that's just kind of why it started. I guess it continued from there.
2: What do you do normally in Antigonish? Is it fishing? Is it coal? What is it?
4: It's a university town. St. Effect's University is there. So it's kind of a weird mix of like white collar people in education. And then there's like this like fishing forestry kind of on the outskirts of the town. It's an interesting place to grow up. There certainly is like they have a lot of like tolerance for the arts. It's got like a really famous music school at the university, and it didn't feel like we were doing anything that radical, I suppose, is what I'm trying to say. Like there was like an acceptance of what we were up to, you know, our folks were kind of okay with it and on board with it.
2: There was no other band for you guys but the Trues. You've only been in this one band.
3: Yeah, but we were called One-Eyed Trouser to begin with.
2: Okay, wait, stop. Let's discuss the name. So there's a whole history here, a whole etymology. Let's go ahead and do it.
3: So the very first band I used to have, I started playing in like not serious, like kind of punk and grunge bands in high school with my friends back before we even started. And when I was living in Newfoundland, because we lived in our family lived in Newfoundland and in Nova Scotia. And me and my buddy from grade 9 really liked Monty Python, and we called our first band One-Eyed Trouser Snake from that song from Meaning of Life. And when it came time to start a band with Janangus and Jack, we didn't really have a name. And I just said, well, I used to call this other band One-Eyed Trouser Snake. So we just said, well, let's call ourselves One-Eyed Trouser. And that's where the name originated.
2: Wait, but there's still, okay, we're a trouser or One-Eyed Trouser. We still have to make the transition to Trues.
3: Well, I'll have to flash forward and flash back then, because we were One-Eyed Trouser and we played all these cover gigs around Antigonish for years, like for like all the late 90s. We were like the band that played. There was three bars in town: Chuggles, Piper's Pub, and Pat's Place. We mostly played at Chuggles. Piper's Pub was like the most popular bar where all the students went, so we always liked to be able to play there. And then Pat's Place was kind of like the, I don't know, sometimes it was good, sometimes it was bad. These were all within like a 2-mile radius of each other. And so we played there forever as a cover band, and then eventually we just wanted to get the hell out of town, and we moved away. And we had a manager who lived in Buffalo, New York, and he thought our name was like, you know, all the eyed bands were like kind of passe. He's like, you should just call your band Trouser. So we called our band Trouser in 2000 when we started like leaving, when we left Nova Scotia and started to make our way living in Ontario and stuff. And right before we put out our very first EP that Gordy Johnson produced in 2002, we got a cease and desist letter from an acid jazz band from Mississauga called Trouser. And we didn't even have a fan at this point, let alone like, I mean, what do you mean you're sending us a cease and desist letter? But there was a band, an acid jazz band called Trouser. So we had to change our name in a night to the Trues. Like it was basically overnight. We had to have a name for the record. And Jack's mother, Jean, called us and said, you guys should call yourselves the Trues, because the Trues mean the same thing as trousers. And the Trues is like, it means Scottish pants. Like there's kilts, and then Trues are like, they look like kilts, but they're pants. So we're like, okay, we'll call our band The Trues. And then literally it went on the EP the next day, and that's how we got the name.
2: Okay, we're going to have to back up a little bit here. You said you ended up with a manager in Buffalo, New York. How did a group from Antigonish, Nova Scotia end up with an American agent?
4: I think the one thing we did have going for us, Alan, early on, and was that we were ambitious to get on our way, like get out, like break out of Nova Scotia, break out of Antigonish. And one thing that did was like, it led us to like booking our own national tour, like literally cold calling venues. I got told off by so many venues just for bothering them so much to try to book us. And we booked ourselves from Antigonish to Vancouver and back, sleeping in the back of the van. We built a bed over the amps with aunts and uncles and cousins and friends, and just did it. Like we were 19. I was just fresh out of high school, just like doing it that really old-fashioned adventurous ways. We had tents with us. It was a huge adventure. It was a lot of fun. But on the way home, one of the only like legit gigs we managed to get was Craig Lasky from The Horseshoe booked us on a New Music Night. Was that Tuesdays? That must have been Tuesdays, right?
3: Yeah, Tuesdays.
4: And we played the showcase, and Craig called us up the next day. Like, we were just going home to move back to Nova Scotia. He's like, when can I book you again? So that got us thinking like, well, we should start coming back to Toronto as often as possible. And then I think on our next appearance at The Horseshoe, Dave Taylor, a promoter out of Buffalo, New York, who promoted like three or four venues, like big venues, like the Tralf and a couple of other spots in Buffalo. He saw us. He's like, you guys need a manager. I've got clubs. I can get you on some good shows. Let me represent you. And he did for a few months. And we would, maybe a year, maybe, I mean, I lose track of the time, but we used to drive into Buffalo, just pre 9/11. We would cross the border with like a van full of gear and be like, we're staying at our buddy's house in the basement. And he booked us on some shows. You know, we played some cool shows in Buffalo, and we started like thinking about setting up shop like more permanently in Ontario, which is what led us to living in, people always ask why Niagara Falls? Like, Niagara Falls is this big part of our history, but it's because we were living over the river in Buffalo at his house. And we started looking through the papers and visiting these houses. And we ended up renting a house in Niagara Falls at 6289 Main Street, the sort of like rundown former crack den or something. I don't know what it was, but we lived there for like 2 years, and we literally got our career off the ground from that house.
2: The first piece of recorded material from The Trues dates all the way back to 1997, and it's barely remembered.
3: The Trouser EP that we did, it was One Eyed Trouser, and we don't really count that, but I guess, yeah, it never got officially released except for like, you know, 50 boxes of them showed up at our mother's house, and we sold them out of the back of our van. But Lawrence Curry, the guy who produced One Chord to Another for Sloan, he pressed record on that record. I mean, he kind of engineered it and recorded it. And, you know, we're not overly proud of it, but it was our first foray into recording.
2: Well, it's a kind of cool document, don't you think? I mean, it's if we're doing a retrospective here, I mean, that's something that's part of your history. Has any material survived from that record, or is that just completely lost to time?
3: No, it's still here. People still want copies of it. There's not many copies of it left. We launched a Patreon at the beginning of the pandemic, and we had a bunch of these leftover Trouser EPs from my mom's house, and we gave them to a bunch of our diehard fans. So they're floating around there.
2: Here's a quick sample of that EP. This is called Antigonish Song.

0: And before you ask, yes, the Trues have always been big fans of the Tragically Hip. Moving on.
1: One of the first breaks that happened after we parted ways with our first manager, we got a weekly residency gig at Jeff Healey's bar in on Bathurst and Queen in Toronto. And we had opened for Jeff in Halifax in the summer of 2001. And he really liked us. He said, look, I'm starting a bar called Healey's. You guys can be my house band every Thursday. So we took that gig. So we were the house band at Healey's for the entire summer of 2001 into the fall. And from that gig, we ended up getting the attention of Larry Wanagas, who is the legendary manager. He managed Katie Lang, and at the time he was managing Big Sugar. And he came to see us at Healy's, and he really liked us. And then he brought down Gordy Johnson the following week, and Gordy took interest in the band. And we started working with Gordy, like working on our original material and getting an album together. And we started doing a few opening shows for Big Sugar. And then through that connection, we opened a couple shows where 97.7 Hits FM were kind of presenting the gig. And they saw the band. They said, you guys should enter Rock Search. I think you guys would do all right. And we went and won it in 2002.
0: So let's go to the first album. This is House of Ill Fame, Gordy Johnson. We figured out how you met him. And he decided that he wanted to produce you guys. This record was kind of a hit out of the park. I mean, it is a gold record. And you had the big hit for with Not Ready to Go, which was number one on Canadian rock radio. It was the most played song of the year.
1: Yeah. I mean, geez. It started off with Gordy. In 2002, we went into the studio with him at the one in Scarborough, Phase One. And we started with the four-song EP. Three of those four songs ended up on the House of Ill Fame. But it was the record was done kind of piecemeal because we never had any money. So we went and did three songs because our manager put up some money to put up an EP, and then because of Rock Search we won some money to work at Metalworks in the summer of 2002, and we did three more songs that ended up on the record. And then in the fall and early winter we did the rest of it at Phase One again, and by January 1st 2003 it was in the can, and it had Not Ready to Go and Tired of Waiting, which were two really big songs for us.
2: And we should mention that we partnered up. Like, Larry was sort of the label. Larry tried to shop us around to everybody at first. It was a hard sell. But once we had the record in the can and people heard some of the songs, we ended up doing a deal with Sony. And, that team, they really owned those first two records. They really owned them. And they, particularly a guy named Velo Mazik, who was the head of the radio promo department, he heard Not Ready to Go and decided, this is going to be a number one single for you guys. And he really, really worked it and pushed it really hard. And through that song, everything started to change. Suddenly we're getting our first offers to play in arenas, opening for bands. And we were on the road all the time, like a couple hundred shows a year, easy for those first couple of years. We just would piggyback onto any tour that would take us. We would do a run with 3 Days Grace or a run with Evanescence or a run with Big Sugar or a run with, we were just out with everybody who was out and about at the time. And

0: with more of the truths in their own words in just a sec.
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0: We're back with another In Their Own Words show with a band telling their story themselves. And this time it's the Trues. And right now we're up to the release of the second album.
3: So you are on the road almost constantly for the next couple of years, and you have to make that difficult second album, which is Den of Thieves, comes out in 2005. That ends up being another gold album. But was it hard to make that second record?
4: It was crazy. I mean, we played from September 1st of 2003 until the end of 2004, until like December 2004, we were on the road. And in between tours, we'd always go into the basement and start jamming on riffs and song ideas. And then, we had a bunch of stuff that was all half formed, 75% of the way there, 25% of the way there. And it was all just like kind of a mad dash to get the second record done. We didn't want to wait. We just figured whatever energy we had behind us, we should just capitalize on it. And we went to Austin, Texas, where Gordy had relocated and worked on four or five songs there that ended up on the record. And everything else was just demoed in our basement. In a house in St. Catharines, Ontario, actually. By then, we'd moved over to St. Catharines. It was really quick. And then we got Jack Douglas of Aerosmith fame and The Who, and he worked on John Lennon's Double Fantasy. He was kind of, making a comeback as a producer at the time, and he was doing a lot of work, and we wanted to work with him. So Jack Douglas, we sent him, 20 demos and asked him to produce the record, and he agreed. And by the winter of 2005, we were in the studio in Toronto making it.
3: Yeah, the Jack Douglas connection's rather interesting. He must have been about 125 years old when you worked with him then.
4: At the time, because we went from kind of like being like, I mean, in this business, sometimes you're doing everything wrong and then you're doing everything right. And it's kind of weird. You're like, oh, and then like the label's like, just make a list of anybody you want to work with. And we're like, okay. And we just made this huge list of everybody from like Rick Rubin to like, we're like, oh, Aerosmith Rocks is one of our favorite records. Like Jack Douglas. We looked up like everybody at the time. I remember Jack and Dino came to see our gig in Vancouver because we wanted to work with somebody who worked with Nirvana, and he came out and checked out the gig, and he was there with Jack Douglas at the same time.

0: So you opened for the Stones. You opened for Robert Plant. That's a pretty big step up from a band from Antigonish.
1: Yeah, it was. Yeah, I mean, it's even. Yeah, it's crazy. I mean, we were in Toronto working on our record, working on Den of Thieves with Jack Douglas all through the winter of 05. And then summer was coming around. We put out a single, which was So She's Leaving. And that became like a pretty big hit at radio. And then in the summer, there was like rumors that the Stones were in Toronto rehearsing, which weren't rumors. They were actually in Toronto rehearsing, and that they were going to do a secret show. And in at the Phoenix or somewhere, you know. And I remember talking to Larry that summer because we were in town trying to, you know, doing interviews and press for our follow-up record. And he was, and I'm like, oh, can we please get tickets to go see the Stones? Like, that would be so cool, you know. Can we just try to get us into that gig? And I remember we were out doing some kind of press or something, and Larry calls me and says, like, I can't get you tickets, but you can open for them.
0: You must have had a heart attack.
1: And the worst part, well, the craziest part was that he goes, they're going to be playing there in 24 hours. Charlie Watts had just gotten over his first bout with cancer. So they're like, it's all hinging on how Charlie's doing. If Charlie's not feeling well, they're not going to do it. So you can't tell anybody.
0: Oh.
1: So until tomorrow, when you guys get the sound check, and if the Stones decide to cancel, it's not happening. So don't get your hopes up. Like be ready to play, be ready to be amazing. Be ready to open for the Stones, and it might not happen. Like, it was like that kind of thing in 24 hours. So it was like, we're sitting there like, we can't tell anybody this like insane news. And then, you know, the day went by and we're all just like walking around knowing that we might be opening for the Stones at the Phoenix tomorrow. And it was just a strange mixture of emotions. And then, the next day we went to the Phoenix and it was soundcheck, and we walked in and, there was the Rolling Stones, you know, sound checking on the stage at the Phoenix. You know, they were doing, I remember they did Sway and Dead Flowers, and like, I guess the show's happening, you know, and it was really, really cool. And we were just told by one of the road managers, you know, if the band likes you, you guys can come down and get a picture with them after you're done playing. And we're like, okay, better play good. And it was crazy. It was stressful, but really like the good kind of stress. And I guess they liked us because we went down and did a picture with them after our set.
0: How about Robert Plant?
2: That was just another surreal offer, but that was a whole tour. We went from like Toronto to Victoria doing like the rinks. So we did like the Saddle Dome and the Rexall and all the different hockey rinks, sheds. He was working his Strange Sensation album, the Mighty Rearranger, I think it was called. And so it was like a full-on tour. I think we did like a dozen dates or something. And that was the first thing we did to sort of promote the record. So again, like the energy around the band was really high, and the visibility was really high. And then here we were getting on a bus to tour with the Golden God himself. And it was, he didn't disappoint. He was so friendly. I mean, he came to our first sound check to like check out our guitars and introduce himself and just be a kind dude. And he was playing all kinds of Led Zeppelin. You know, he was doing a lot of like the ballady stuff, like Going to California and That's the Way. And it was just like to sit back in the rink and watch that every night when you're done playing was a total dream come true kind of stuff, you know?
0: Yeah, it's like, I like my job. Things are going well.
2: I'll take it. Yeah, even famously, I mean, I don't know if you want to cut this out or whatever, but I've told the story before, I'll tell it again. But we were, again, riding high, doing press every day. Like every day we're at the radio station doing the song and talking to the guys. And somebody called in live and said, like, I heard you guys used to cover Bohemian Rhapsody in your like cover band days, and it always brought the house down. And I dare you to do it tonight. And we were going down to play like a sold out, wherever the Oilers play, Rexall or whatever it's called. And so the set ends. We did our time. We had 5 minutes left, and Colin calls it. He's like, we're going to do Bohemian Rhapsody as our closing song. And we did like kind of a punky version. It was clearly not the full Freddie Mercury, but it was always brought the house down. And so we got a standing ovation. And then we got word that we really ticked Robert Plant off and he didn't want us doing that anymore. I don't know if it was the standing O or if it was he told us it was because he knew Freddie and we're not here to relive the past. And it was weird getting dressed down by Robert Plant. He actually accosted our drummer Sean as he was setting up his kit the next day in Calgary. And he was like, Sean from Newfoundland, from St. John's, Newfoundland. He's like, if you had told me when I was growing up listening to Zeppelin that the singer would be telling me off for covering Queen at the arena last night, I would never have believed it. But anyway, he was right. We're not there to, like, you know, bring the house down with like a cheap gimmick, and we respected his wishes and we didn't do it again. But then he felt kind of bad. I remember that night in Calgary at the Saddle Dome, he's like, you know, Canada's always had such a rich history of songwriting, and with Neil Young and Joni Mitchell and Leonard Cohen and the Trues. And I took that as his apology for telling us off.
0: Third album, 2008, No Time for Later, another couple of Juno nominations. This is the first album that you get released in the U.S., is it not?
2: First one properly. It's the first one sort of properly released and promoted. We always ended up getting, like, Larry would always broker some like one-off deals with some imprint label. But I feel like No Time was the first time we really gave it the push with Merovingian was the label, an EMI subsidiary. And we spent a boatload of money promoting Hold Me in Your Arms at Active Rock Radio down there. So I think it was the first big, big American push that we did. And that was the reason we hired Gus and Warner to produce it, was because they were, to us, making like the best active rock, like, you know, Priestess, remember them?
0: Yeah.
2: Like that record, Hello Master, we heard that and we're like, these guys are up to something really cool. And they're living in Brooklyn. So we moved to Brooklyn for the summer of 07, rented a house in Brooklyn for 2 months and made that record.
0: Did it have any traction in the U.S.?
1: It got played on there was Sirius Satellite, like the Alternative Nation one and stuff. I know that two songs got played there, Hold Me in Your Arms and Paranoid Freak, but it wasn't like a, you know, a home run, but it definitely got a little bit of traction. We did a lot of tours. We ended up doing like a 6-week trek opening for Ace Frehley at House of Blues all over America. And,
0: oh God, I hesitate to ask the things that you may have seen on that tour.
1: It was awesome. Like everything from like literally calling the city the wrong name. Like there was one of those, like in Cleveland, he said, "Good evening, St. Louis," or like something like that. And like some cool, hilarious stuff. But the funniest thing for me is that I don't know, I got really, really sick before that tour, and we're not a band that can cancel tours, and we couldn't then, we won't now. So it's like, I got this really, really bad bronchial infection, and I always sing really high. I sing really hard. But for the first like 3 weeks of that Ace Frehley tour, I couldn't sing. It was a nightmare. Like I was in front of 1,000+ people a night at all these House of Blues, opening for like a lot of like hesitant, just diehard, we only like Kiss fans, you know, like guys with the makeup. They weren't like, oh, I wonder what new music's out there. They're just like, we like Kiss and that's it. And maybe Ace Frehley, you know what I mean? That's it. Like, and I couldn't sing a note, and their crew was always really cool with us. They were super accommodating and really sweet. And 3 weeks in, I finally got my voice back, because I finally got on some like antibiotics I paid for in America, just to like, I got to get this out of my system. And I started being able to sing again. And like towards the end of that tour, like they had a really famous, what was his name? Night Bob. He was like he's a really, really, a really famous sound guy, roadie. And he came up to me, he's like, "Hey man, you guys are doing so great. You're really learning how to sing on this tour." I'm like,
2: oh. Night Bob. Yeah. Aerosmith's old sound man.
1: So that was pretty funny.

0: So then we move into some more live stuff with the Acoustic Friends and Total Strangers album. That was done at the CBC headquarters in downtown Toronto, was it not?
1: Glenn Gould. Yeah, the Glenn Gould Theater. Because we were in, it stems back to this trip we took to Japan, where we went and played at the consulate with like Bedouin Soundclash and the band that ended up being the Rural Alberta Advantage. I think they were called something else back then, Wooden Hands or something like that. And the Russian Futurists, and there was this, oh, Alex Cuba. We went and did this like really versatile bill at the Oscar Peterson Theater over in Tokyo. And they couldn't really accommodate our like heavy equipment, loud rock show. And Larry suggested like, you guys should just play acoustic. Like you guys sound great when you, or maybe it wasn't Larry, but somebody came up with the idea of playing acoustic. And so we did this acoustic set that went over like gangbusters, and somebody thought we should maybe get this down. So we did this live two-night recording of just our own stuff done acoustically, which ended up going over really well and led to like multiple tours in that format, and kind of gave, it was like a new kind of lease on some of the material. It was cool.
0: And it's around this time that the Highway to Heroes single gets released.
1: Yeah, ish.
2: Like what happened was when we got back from Japan, we decided we're going to like, you know, stop touring the No Time for Later record for a bit and record an acoustic thing. And that was January of 2009. And then that was in the can. Janangus mixed it and you produced it. And we were getting ready to go out on our first acoustic tour in October of 2009. And that was the night before we went on tour, two nights before, me and Janangus and Gordy Johnson wrote Highway of Heroes over the phone. And then it happened in like 15 minutes. And we started playing it on that first acoustic tour. But so that's when that first started to happen.
0: Is there a particular reason why you would pick that topic for a song?
2: So around the time I was talking to my mother. There was a girl from my hometown named Nicola Goddard. She went to high school with John Angus and Jack. She used to book us for the high school dances. She was like a real, like, amazing person, really smart, kind of like, you know, a Renaissance woman. And she ended up joining the Canadian Armed Forces, and she went over to serve in Afghanistan, and she was the first female killed in combat in 2006. And that really was a huge, it was a huge tragedy, and it rocked our town because it's a small town, everybody knows everyone. And in 2009, they were writing a book on her that ended up being a book called Sunray, and they were interviewing everybody that knew her in our hometown, and my mom taught her at school, and my mom was interviewed for the book, and I was talking to my mom. She goes, oh, you know, it was just one of those, hey mom, how's it going? I'm just about to head on tour, just checking in. She goes, oh, I'm so sad. I just had to do this interview about Nicola, and it just made me so sad and angry that, she, you know, that this had to happen to this beautiful person fighting in Afghanistan. And just the story, it really moved me, and it just brought up a lot. And I was like, you know, I think we should write a song about her. And Janangus and I, for whatever reason, we were in our jam space. We weren't jamming because we were getting ready to go on tour. And we just started jamming on this song for her. And we called up Gordy, who we wrote a bunch of songs with, and said, like, we're trying to write this song for Nicola. We got this and that, and the song's going to be called Highway of Heroes. And then Gordy called back and added some words, and we had the song pretty quickly. And I remember my first time playing it through, I started to cry, and I'd never done that with anything. Like I'm not the kind of guy who's typically moved by my own, you know, moved to tears by my own work. But like I was sitting there playing, and I was like, this is really powerful. And then we started playing it every night on tour, and everybody was just like, wow, what the hell is this? This is really special. And then we got home from that tour and went into the studio in January of 2010 and recorded it and then put it out after that.

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0: Back with more of the Trues in their own words. And here is the Bruce Springsteen story. So on this particular tour, you support Bruce Springsteen and you got the stamp of approval from the boss.
6: Yeah, we opened for him down in Moncton, New Brunswick, Magnetic Hill. And they added, we asked if, you know, we just asked to look into it. If they're looking for an opening act, we'd be glad to do it. And we got the okay. And, you know, it was us and Tom Cochrane and Bruce Springsteen, and it's on a beautiful day in late August. And, you know, we wanted to meet him as you would. If you get a chance to play with Bruce Springsteen, you'd like to meet the boss. And, you know, people were, we asked our road manager to ask their road manager, his road manager, like, can we organize a picture? And they said, well, you know, Bruce likes to, you know, Bruce takes a long time to get ready for his shows. He plays really long and he likes to just get out and go. He doesn't want to like hang out and talk too much before the gig. I totally understood. But we're like, why don't you guys just hang out by the stage when they're about to take the stage and see if he does, you know, take a quick picture. And, you know, it was one of those crazy things where, like, you know, the entire band showed up on the grounds and there are all these escalades. Like, it's like, okay, the guy is coming. Like, the man is coming around. Like, you know, it's like you could feel the excitement. And there was all security everywhere and these, you know, like what, like I said, a procession of vehicles and outstepped the backup singers and Niles Lofgren and all these other, his name's Niles Lofgren, right? Is that the guy in the band? Yeah.
7: Yeah.
6: And all these people were walking out. We're like, okay, cool. And then in the background, we saw this little, you know, this little golf cart ripping around. And I'm like, whoever's in that golf cart is going to get fired. Cause they're like really sticky with security back here. Like they weren't being that laid back. And there was, and this golf cart was like ripping around as it got closer. It was fucking Bruce Springsteen driving the golf cart with little Steven and, the drummer, Max. Yeah.
7: Weinberg. Yeah.
6: In the car, he comes ripping right up to us and comes out. Like he seemed like he was 14 years old, like that amount of energy. And he looked like G.I. Joe. He was like, this is like he looked like a superhero, you know, like the way American stars at their best, you know? And he just came right up and he's like, how you doing? I'm like, oh, we're good, man. Good, Bruce Springsteen. We're good. And he was like, yeah, where are you from? And I'm like, oh, from Antigonish. He's like, where is that? I'm like, it's like 2 hours down the road east. He's like, oh, that's cool. Do you know Twist and Shout? I'm like, yep, I do. Yeah, I know Twist and Shout. He goes, come sing it with me in the encore, all you guys. Okay. I'm like, cool. All right. We did a picture and then he went on stage. We're like, oh, okay. We better stay sober enough over the next 3 hours of his show so we can play Twist and Shout in the encore decently, you know? And, that's how that happened. And we got up and did like a 12-minute version of Twist and Shout at the end of his set. And, it's on YouTube. If you look up Bruce Springsteen with the Trues, that version's on YouTube.

0: More Truism records followed. Open Ruin in 2011, a self-titled record in 2014. And then there was Civilian Airs in 2018. Then came COVID. How did you guys cope with COVID?
1: We didn't. No, we tried to stay really busy. We started doing, we immediately, my feeling when COVID hit was like, I was a bit of a pessimist. I'm like, this is not going to end after a 2-week lockdown. This is going to be for a long time. I just had that feeling on a deep, deep level that this was going nowhere fast. So, we immediately started doing a lot of online concerts, I would do sessions from my couch in Toronto, just playing songs every Friday night. We did a lot. We launched a Patreon. We just did as much as we could with whatever was available. So we did a lot of songwriting and a lot of home demoing. And then a lot of just going on our Instagram and on our Facebook and reaching out to the fans and playing for them and giving them content. We had a song called Godspeed Rebel that we never released, and we decided to release a single for it and a video using only Zoom because that's all we could use. We weren't allowed to be in the same room together. So we just kind of scrambled for 2 years and just tried to make up for whatever we couldn't do, which was go out and make a living as a live band. And I'm sure every band has the same story. It was, it's pretty... A sea change would be an understatement.
0: Yeah, no kidding. I remember when I Wanna Play came out, and I think that pretty much summed up the attitude of everybody who's in a band.
1: Yeah.
2: We did manage to write a lot of songs, which was, that was the silver lining. There were little silver linings here and there, and we wrote a lot. We did manage to get a whole other record out, which came out late in 21, finally. So we were able to do that, but it's just not, it's not quite the same without the constant interaction with your base and your fans and sort of what we live for and what our fans expect from us. And so it's going to be really nice to get back at it, which I'll knock on wood when I say that, but we have a pretty full summer ahead,

0: The Trues and their COVID-era song, I Wanna Play, and a track that's turned up on their 2021 album, The Wanderer. All right, let's end up with this. What is the future for The Trues? This is 25 years into our career. What more do you want to accomplish? What more do you think you can do?
1: Maybe Jack will answer that one.
2: Well, we can each take a crack. Jack, you go first.
3: Well, yeah, I'd like to say that the three of us, me and Jennings and Colin, formed a connection like years ago. And it feels like it's a lifelong connection. It's one of those. So we continue to inspire each other and always looking for the next song. And we really enjoy it. So I see it continuing for years to come. And I hope to continue traveling the world and making music, making that moment on stage or in the studio. And seeing people have a good time.
2: I agree. I think I hope our best song is still ahead of us. And I know a bunch of good shows are still ahead of us. You know, just to keep what we have and grow it and continue on would be success.
1: Yeah, I agree with the guys. And I think that, like, you know, just keep on, as long as we're doing this, I think we need to keep getting better at it, keep refining it. And we're kind of like in this spot where we have really great fans and they allow us a long leash creatively. Like, they kind of follow us on a lot of our different, you know, journeys musically. And hopefully, you know, we can keep, you know, being something that people want to go see, and it's exciting and it's good. It makes you feel good. And that's all you can really hope for as a band. It's just entertainment, and it's fun, and it should be a good time, and it should leave you smiling. And hopefully people are leaving the hall singing a couple tunes and, you know, never not being a good time for people in a good way, you know, a meaningful good time.
0: Back in a moment. Before we go, I want to thank all the guys from The Trues for joining me. The only person we were missing was drummer Chris Gormley. And given how difficult it can be for every member of a band to be available at the same time, I mean, 3 out of 4 is pretty good. We are thinking of you, Chris. If you're a Trues fan, get the podcast version of this show because it features bonus interview material. You can get that wherever you download your podcasts. And while you're there, feel free to binge on everything else we have to offer. More music news and information at my website, which is ajournalofmusicalthings.com, which is updated every day. 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We can also meet up on Facebook, Twitter, Instagram, and TikTok, and email is encouraged. 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Technical productions by Rob Johnston. We'll talk to you next time. I'm Alan Cross.
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1: All right, we got a lot to talk about this last hour of the Alex Pearson Show this afternoon. 416-870-6400, 1-888-225-TALK. We need to talk about, I'm going to take your hantavirus and I'm going to give, I'm going to say, how about two norovirus? That's what we're dealing with. We're going to talk about. Can talk about that a little bit later on. And I can speak from experience as someone who has lived through norovirus. Like, it is not pleasant. It is not fun. It is not, it is not a good time. Especially when you get hit by norovirus on the weekend that you, A, start your new job, and B, have to move house. I have a story for you.
2: I need to hear that story.
1: Oh, it's bad. It's bad. I'm going to tell you soon. But I'm so glad that we get to talk about this first because there is something cool playing out. And maybe you've paid attention to it. Maybe you haven't. There is a need for humans to want to disconnect more. They want to get off social media. They want to go get off Twitter. They want to get off TikTok. Some people just want to get off their phones. Like, look, if I didn't have this type of job, I would gladly... take my phone the 30 feet to Lake Ontario and throw it in. I'm not lying. Wow. I spend so much time on my phone. Mm-hmm. Like if we looked up, and I know you can do this on an iPhone, you can look up how much screen time you've had. Mine would be disgustingly bad. And I need to get away from that. I got to figure out how to do it. There is an ad that has popped up on, I think it's a subway station in New York City. And what it looks to be advertising is an iPod Shuffle. Now, for those of you of a certain age, probably know what an iPod Shuffle is. It was the version of the iPod we got that you never actually had a screen. It was so tiny. You could clip it on. It was like for runners. You could clip it on your little arm belt, clip it on the insides of your little Lululemons. And go for a run. And you got your music. You got your jock jams the way you're working out at the gym, whatever you're doing, right? And it doesn't have a screen. So it's an advert for what seemingly looks like an Apple product. I don't think it's an Apple product, though. Because from what I understand, and Mohit's going to tell us whether I'm right on this or not. I have a feeling that some of the sort of designed looks of some previous Apple products, I think the copyright on them, or maybe the patent on how they look is kind of up, because dApps are cool. And I know you're probably saying, what is it? Sorry, what's a dApp? Who? And it's not that, look, we're in Toronto. It's not a handshake, right? It's not a handshake. It's not that type of dApp. I'm talking about digital audio player. So think of like, do you remember when Neil Young tried... do you remember the Pono player? Right? Do you remember this? Do you remember the Microsoft Zune? These were like music players that we had back in the day when iPods started to become a thing. And we were like, well, Apple, no, too corporate. What else do we got? Now there's cheaper versions. You can go on Amazon right now and buy a DAP for like under $100. Crazy. Mohit Rajans is on the line here. He is a media and tech consultant. Thinkstart.ca is the website. Mohit, hi.
3: Hi. I've been following this for a while. I love your take so far on this.
1: I love this. My buddy Kenny has two dApps and he's offered to give me one. And I'm thinking of taking him up on that because I've spent probably the last 6 months digitizing all my CDs and they're all on a hard drive. And if I have a dApp, which is just basically a large external hard drive that has a playout system, I can store all my music on it.
3: Well, you're seeing two things happen at once in what you're talking about, right? You're seeing this real life scenario where people want old technology back because there's this lost art associated with what did the original Shuffle feel like? It was anticipation without knowing what next song would come up.
1: Well, you know? And you know, the other thing was it was very similar to the iPod earpod things, right? The iPod Shuffle, you could easily lose. You'd be like, damn, I lost it. You know, when you lose your headphones and you're like freaking out because it's like $400 down the drain.
3: Yeah. Or you happen to drop them and you have no idea how they could disappear so fast.
1: Uh-huh.
3: Yes. I have that same scenario. But what I want to warn you about is while we continue to look at, say, 10 years ago as nostalgia, and we start to look at the gadgets that we once had and maybe spend too much money, time, and efforts on, we also have to consider that this is a consumer genre within itself. We have seen this time and time again where, you know, Atari came out with their all-in-one joystick not too long ago at Costco, and you could play all of the games and cartridges you ever had in one system. Yeah. You'll start to see people watch VCRs and DVD players will start to make a comeback as a result of the fact that you can't find certain versions of movies anymore online because of streaming services.
1: My favorite Adam Sandler movie, which is Mixed Nuts, Steve Martin was in the movie. It was just as he was sort of starting to become famous on SNL. This is way before Billy Madison. I had that on VHS, man, for years and years and years. And I still yearn for the days of being able to watch VHS tapes.
3: It was a time, and it was a time for a reason. And so I think the zero screen time aspect of this conversation is one thing that we can't ignore. There's a definite call to action amongst the generation that wants us not to have a all-in-one device. A book can be a book. Yeah. A music device can be a music device. But there's also another side of this where, you know, it cheapens a little bit. You know, even if they bought an iPod Shuffle that was crafted with today's design, it would not be the real design that we used back in the day. Whether it would be better or not, we don't necessarily know. This is this resurgence that's happening right now, both at the same time. This idea that, yes, we want consumers to continue to buy things. Like, think about it. You're still buying another gadget.
1: Yeah.
3: You know, if you're going retro, my daughter just took a digital still camera with her on a vacation. And I thought to myself, I have five of those in my cupboard.
1: Yeah.
3: Why don't you just take one of those?
1: You know what? Here's the thing as well. And you probably already know this. For those of you that don't know, there's also a resurgence in small handheld digital cameras. I had a Nikon Coolpix that I bought in 2003. I think I maybe used it for a couple of years, then it just sat in a box. And I recently gave it to a friend who is maybe in their mid-20s, and they lost their mind when I pulled it out. I said, look, here's the camera. They're like, what? Where did you have that? I'm like, it's just been sitting in a box. Fresh batteries, yeah. SD card, ready to go. So now they take it to warehouse raves. And take photos with the flash on because that's the look everyone's going for.
3: Also, it's not immediately uploaded, archived, or iClouded. And all of a sudden, you can delete on your way out because people don't need to know.
1: I think you'll agree with me on this. I think we can thank teenagers and people in their early 20s for this, because there is a distinct and very deliberate movement of younger people going, ooh, social media, yuck. I'm going to go to a record store. Like, anytime I go to Sonic Boom or Pop Music here in Toronto, like a couple of my favorite record stores, or Plato Records up on Spadina a bit further from Sonic Boom, like, there is the majority of young people is outnumbering those of my age. Like, I still like physical media because I'm 47, so I grew up with it. But man, teenagers are like consuming this more than we are. They're buying CDs, they're buying records, they're buying tapes. Tapes are in again.
3: It's an amazing amount of time that you see them spend when they realize the effort that was made to create physical products. You know, an ode to Taylor Swift fan, or a Taylor Swift fan discovering her music on vinyl, has a totally different experience than listening to it on streaming.
1: Yeah.
3: That's the maturity of the digital generation that we're seeing right now. But it's also creating a little bit of a scarcity. So we have to look at it as a time and a place type thing. We don't necessarily know if all of a sudden people will disengage from streaming networks and only buy DVDs again, or we don't know if people will get frustrated when they realize they can't download.
1: Thank you. Sorry to interrupt, but I have to tell you this stat that I saw the other day, and it was wild when I read it. And the stat was this. 10, 20 years ago, when we would go to a movie store to rent a movie, there was generally in every movie store 8 to 8,500 titles that you could rent, right? In a regular DVD movie store. But now, combined with all of the streaming services, you maybe have 500 different movies you can watch at any one time. That's wild, right?
3: But is that an issue, or is that just the change in the way that we are living our lives?
1: Here's the issue, and I know that they pop up occasionally depending on who owns the rights. For example, that Christian Slater movie from the early 90s, Pump Up the Volume, where he has the pirate radio station in California or Arizona or wherever it was, in his parents' like garage. Like, it's impossible to find that on a streaming service because someone owns the rights to it and they won't release it to streaming. Like, occasionally, Howard Stern private... This is only... You know, these are radio movies because I'm a nerd for them. So occasionally, Howard Stern's private parts will come up on a streamer, but then it's gone again. So if you have a physical copy, you've probably got something that isn't available on streaming. Like, obviously, there are companies like Disney Plus who've gone, okay, everything that was ever on VHS needs to be on our streaming service, but some other companies won't give it up, right?
3: Well, and I think what you're speaking to right now is that in some cases, some people want the buffet, and in some cases, they're just rejecting technology because they just wanted to leave them alone.
1: Yeah.
3: So think about how many times you've been on Netflix and you haven't found something to watch and you kind of wish you could just walk away from it. But instead, you just keep scrolling and looking for something to finally shut off in the middle of it.
1: And then you're, you're back at episodes of How It's Made.
3: Right. Or The Office. This is not a tech backlash. It's an attention correction, if nothing else.
1: It's so funny. It's like, I don't have anything to watch. All right, border security. Yep, that'll do.
3: I love a good episode.
1: Right? It's like, oh, look, another person trying to bring meat into a country. It's my favorite. Right. It's like the favorite subplot of everything. Do you have
3: after
1: any?
3: After land crossing. I'm right. always saying after land crossing. Some idiot.
1: There's a gun there somewhere. There's a gun in there. Do you have physical media? Like my buddy Steve, who is a movie reviewer, has a movie library of easily 5,000 titles, and he will not give them up because he believes he has a better selection than streaming. What do you have at your house? And you're a tech guy. So are you all in digital, or you're like, there's my secret cupboard?
3: No, I was a former film blogger / DVD and film reviewer / music reviewer / film dude. I have physical copies of some box sets that I can never part with.
1: See, he's got every episode of Friends on DVD. You know it.
3: I have the special editions of various things. Don't find out where I live. Some of them are in storage. But I also have countless amount of gadgets that I've spent too much time and effort and money on.
1: Yeah.
3: So this generation is right. Don't do what I did. Do not accumulate all this hardware thinking to yourself it's going to save your life, because it won't.
1: Yeah. Accumulate physical media, not hardware. Yeah, that's the way to do it. And don't buy a Crossley record player. You need something. You go get a system from a used sound system store. That's my advice anyway.
3: Oh, actually, one very quick thing about that.
1: Yeah.
3: Some of the cheaper plastic record players, they might be a little bit better in price. Don't get them. They last 3 or 4.
1: Yeah, spend a little bit of money. Buy something like built solid. Like, just ask audio people. Go on Reddit. Go on Discogs. Yeah. I don't know. There are people that help you. Hey, Mohit, thanks so much for the chat, man. Appreciate it.
3: Always a pleasure. Take care of yourself.
1: Mohit Rajan's on with us, tech guy here in Ontario, just sort of waxing poetical on DAPs being a thing, digital audio players. We want to step away from that connected technology. Go to his website, to thinkstuff.ca. All right, we're going to take a little break. When we come back, I want to talk about norovirus. Scary stuff, kids. Why? How do I know this? I've had it. Terrifying. Alex Pearson Show continues next. Stay there.
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6: It's funny, I mentioned that we were going to talk about norovirus at the top of the show. I was stopped in the hallway just then by somebody who goes, yeah, I've had it twice. Ooh, was the noise they made. Yes, welcome back to the Alex Pearson Show. It is Drex from 102.1 The Edge in the seat. For this final hour throughout the weeks, 416-870-6400, 1-888-225-TALK. Let's talk about norovirus, because there's been a lot of discussion around hantavirus, I guess, the last week or so. And that story is continuing to change and develop as you would expect it to. But the other story, from personal experience, as someone who has had norovirus, it is honestly, like, I had COVID. I had norovirus. Norovirus was worse for me. Gotta say that. I had it for a two-week stretch. Why are we talking about this? Because there's a couple of norovirus stories. Not one, but two norovirus stories, which is just insane when you think about it. All right, so the first norovirus story. Can I start with the less severe one? I'm going to start with the... I'm not laughing. I'm just so dismayed by this, because this is the reason you would never catch me on a cruise. This is just a personal opinion of mine. I would never hop on a cruise. My parents have been hounding me for years to go, we should do that. We should do that cruise up the coast of Alaska where we get to see the whales. I'm like, have fun. Bye. Don't hurt yourself. I'll see you in a week when you get back. That's my policy on that. I'm just not going to do it. All right, so let's start with the first norovirus story. Over 100 passengers and crew on board a Princess cruise ship are recovering from norovirus on board. 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Listen.
7: 102 passengers and 13 crew members on the Caribbean Princess have reported being sick in a norovirus outbreak, according to the Centers for Disease Control. The CDC says the symptoms include diarrhea and vomiting.
6: Way more than that, babes, let me tell you. So that is that ship. That's in Florida. 100 or so people. Let's go to France. In France, this headline is bonkers. Cruise ship with norovirus outbreak docks. Hang on, where's this one? Here we go. No, this is the one I want. 1,700 confined to cruise ship amid suspected norovirus outbreak in France. Yeah. So Global News reports that French authorities on Wednesday confined 1,700 passengers and crew on a cruise ship docked in Bordeaux after a passenger died and about 50 fell ill with suspected gastrointestinal illness known as norovirus. Now, for those of you that have never had norovirus, it's very easy to catch. I don't know how I caught it. My partner at the time got it as well. He was only sick for about a week, but I got kicked in the ass for 2 weeks. Here's what was wild about this. The first week of this was me also packing up my house to move for my job at The Edge. So I had a two-week stretch of norovirus where I was moving house and starting a new job. And it was the most excruciating 2 weeks of my life. Now, they always say that, you know, it's vomiting, diarrhea. For me, it was maybe diarrhea for a couple of days. And then a solid week of not being able to keep anything down. And I'm just thinking, I don't know whether you've seen that movie, Triangle of Sadness. but there is a Team America World Police.

0: where Gary's throwing up. It's just, that's when I hear the word norovirus and cruise ship, I just think absolute chaos. Maybe that wedding dress scene from Bridesmaids, does that resonate with people? You know what I'm saying? That's what's happening to you. It's like going to a bad steakhouse and you had the wrong thing, right? That's right. And all it takes is someone with norovirus to touch a door handle. You touch the door handle, boom, you got norovirus. Welcome to it. And it punishes you. Look, if you are looking to lose a few pounds for summer, norovirus is the way to go. Like, forget Ozempic. Like, norovirus is the way to go. I lost 5-6 pounds with norovirus. Couldn't sleep, couldn't eat, couldn't concentrate, couldn't watch television, was restless. I couldn't get comfortable. It is the worst thing. Why am I telling you this? Because you need to know. Every year, every cruise ship season, do this. Here's a Google experiment for you this afternoon. Go to Google and type in norovirus outbreak and then put a random year. Is everyone doing this? All right. Norovirus cruise ship outbreak 2018. Go. I bet you find a story, right? I'm deadly serious. Every single year, someone gets norovirus on a ship, and the next thing is, oh, there's 500 people crapping in buckets. It's the worst thing ever. And it's even worse when you're on a cruise ship, because guess what? The crew gets sick as well. So there's no emergency to clean up because they're dealing with their own illness. And I feel you may disagree with me on this, but I feel much worse for the crew than the passengers, because the crew are in shared quarters. Right, they're sleeping like six to a bunk area, maybe even more. And imagine having norovirus and your bunk is not even 4 foot depth. Like, ugh. So you're thinking about it now, and you're like, see, this is why I would never. Hey, I'm an entertainer on a cruise ship. No, you're crapping in a bucket. All right, did you type in norovirus cruise ship 2018? What'd you get? You found a story, didn't you?
1: Actually, I typed in 2015. Okay, how many found a story?
0: Yeah, how many stories did you find? Like three or four?
1: A couple.
2: Right. Found a story for 16 also.
0: Right, exactly. Pick a year, norovirus cruise ship, Google search, you'll find one. Sorry, we have to do that math here, okay? It's just the way it is. Here's what we're going to do after the break, after 2:30. I found this great story yesterday, and I think you'll agree with me too. Toronto's Union Station named one of the most luxurious train hubs in the world. I have a different reason why I think it's luxurious. I think you'll agree. We're going to chat to someone from Union Station next. Stay there.
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1: Oh, my goodness. I saw a story yesterday that just, honestly, and this is just my opinion. I saw this story yesterday, and it made me extremely hungry. Let me explain why. So there is a new ranking out of the greatest train stations on the planet. You know, you always hear these about airports. Like, who's got the best airport? Blah, blah, blah. Oh, has Dubai got the best air? I don't care about airports. I care about train stations. You know why? Because I'm a super commuter. I use trains every single day. Trains and buses. I use the transit network. It's insane. Like, the amount of people, well, the ones that don't show up to work here in their European cars. Most of us catch transit. Most of us. Catching trains. It might be just a local commuter rail. Maybe you're catching a GO train somewhere out of the city. But I didn't even realize this. 65 million people pass through Union Station every single year. 65 million. That's an insane number when you think about it. Now, guess what? Toronto's Union Station is in the top five. In the top five of the most elite train stations on the planet. Now, when I read that headline yesterday, I was like, well, that makes sense. That makes sense because I've eaten at that Shake Shack so many times. I am one of those new Torontonians that views not only Union as a transit hub for where I need to be, but I view it as a food court first. And that is the biggest, like me as a food guy, it's the biggest compliment I can pay to that building, because I can go there and everything I need is there. There's a Uniqlo in there. I can buy a t-shirt on my way home. I can buy a hat. It's like a mall at a train station. What? You can buy, there's a Sephora there as well, right?
2: There's a Sephora.
1: Right, you go to Sephora, then you go down to Bing's Crispy Burger, which is my favorite place. There's an egg club in there. See, look, I'm getting excited about it. So if you've never been to Union Station, you need to do it. Alexa Palenz is the manager and brand and partnership boss over there at Union. Hey, Alexa, how are you? Alexa? Hi, Alexa.
3: Can you hear me?
1: I can hear you now. How are you this afternoon? Perfect. Thanks for joining the show.
3: I'm amazing. Thank you so much for having me.
1: Oh my God, you have the funnest job ever. Like, I've only lived in Toronto just over a year, and I go to Union probably four, maybe five times a week. And when I saw this yesterday, I was like, this makes total sense, because there's something about that train station, and you've just done everything to go, okay, well, how do we make this easy for people to sort of get around, find something to eat, and commute? You've figured it out.
3: Thank you so much. This is a glowing compliment for us. And it really is so amazing that we're getting recognition for all the fantastic offerings that we have at the station. Since you're new to Toronto, you might not have known Union Station went through a really big revitalization over the last, I would say, 10 years.
1: Yeah, last time I came here for a visit, it was under renovation. I was like, because I do see some cases where they're like knocking down old buildings. And I'm like, I'm so glad that everything's kept and you've worked around it, which is the greatest thing ever.
3: Yes, Union Station is a Tier 1 heritage site. So behind Parliament Hill in Ottawa, it really is one of the finest examples of Beaux-Arts architecture in all of the country. So it was really important during the revitalization that we really honored the heritage nature of the building. It's such a beautiful space if you're in kind of the old part of the building. But as part of that, we added 160,000 square feet of new commercial area in the station. So that's right now we have 77 different food and retailers open, and to your point, it really has turned into its own community hub with shops, with restaurants, food courts. You can really taste the world, not only the city, in the station.
1: There's a German sausage beer house at Union.
3: Yes. Yes,
1: all right.
3: Amazing.
1: I got to ask you, Alexa. I'd be not very good at my job if I didn't ask you. Since you work at Union and you're one of the bosses over there that sort of makes all the cool things happen, do you have a favorite couple of spots that you hit? Like, we all try and desk dine. I understand that, right? But just the drawer of that food court downstairs from your office must be very mesmerizing. Like, where have you gone to the most, do you think?
3: You know, I always joke every time we open a new retailer, my wallet gets thinner and my waistline gets bigger.
1: Uh-huh. Have you been to, you've had a Bing's Crispy Burger? You've had one of those?
3: very good.
1: You got to get the original, the pork original. It's my favorite.
3: It depends on what you're looking for, really, because, you know, we have everything from, you know, grab and go foods like Bing's or Egg Club, as you mentioned.
1: Oh, yeah.
3: Patty's Express to sit down restaurants. Verst is one of them. Union Chicken Amano to even the fine dining category as well. If you're upstairs on the main level with Blue Bovine, it's a steak and sushi house. So it's really amazing to explore.
1: What don't I know about Union? What is something that we probably all don't really know about Union? So obviously there's things that we see, like all of the outward facing shops and retail and train lines and everything. But on any given moment, let's say at 5 o'clock in the afternoon, maybe the busiest time at Union Station, how many staff are actually on site in that building, either working for Union itself or working for retailers? Do you have a general count of how many people are working in that structure at any given time?
3: I would say a couple hundred between all of the retailers, the transit staff, the operational staff. There's also office spaces within the building, both with Metrolinx and the City of Toronto, as well as some external folks as well. So yeah. I would give it a couple hundred.
1: Wow. Isn't that amazing? Look, it's such an honor. Where did you fall in that list, like specifically? Because I think, was it Zurich, Switzerland that was number one?
3: Mm-hmm. So we're actually tied for fifth place with Florence. So it's really an amazing honor to be included in this top 10 list. And there's some fantastic train stations around the world.
1: And it's such a feather in your cap too. Like, and I have some friends that work in the hotel industry, and they famously go do best practice tours of other sort of hotel chains. Has your team ever had the opportunity of traveling to other train stations in the world to see how things have been led by example?
3: It's interesting that you mentioned that. I was actually recently in Zurich, and I went to their Hauptbahnhof, and they're ranked number one on the list. So whenever we're traveling, I'm constantly, you know, saying, you know, let's stop in the train station. I want to see what's happening. And I haven't yet been to any of the Japanese train stations, but they're definitely world class. So for us, we're constantly doing our research and saying, well, what are other train stations doing worldwide? But for us specifically, it's really about reaching the local community. How do we best serve Torontonians? What are they looking for? What amenities do they need? How do we make Union Station a community space? And from a programming perspective as well, which I think actually sets us apart from other world-class train stations with our roster free multidisciplinary programming that we have year-round, how are we using this platform, 300,000 people walking through our space every day, to elevate local arts and cultural communities as well, providing a platform for artists to share their stories. So really it's about both looking outside of our walls internationally in terms of what makes us world-class, but also looking kind of within our boundaries at the city and saying, how do we respond to the needs of the community?
1: Well, I think you're doing a fantastic job. As someone that had moved to the city and found it within the first week difficult to navigate, but then I sort of got very comfortable with everything. It's such a great place to go. When my sister flew in from Australia, I'm like, where are you? She goes, I'm at Union. I'm like, what's around you? She goes, I can see a naked statue's butt in front of me. And I'm like, don't worry, I know where you are. I'm coming to get you. And it's like one of those famous meeting places. I think we could ask all of our radio station listeners that if they ever met someone likely in downtown Toronto, they probably met them at Union at some point.
3: Absolutely. It's very much a central hub, and it's just great to be able to provide that community space for people.
1: Alexa, I appreciate your time this afternoon. I know you got a super busy job, so I'll let you get back to it, okay?
3: No worries. And hopefully we'll see you around for Union Summer. It's our annual patio festival, which launches on June 8th.
1: Is there food involved?
3: There is absolutely food involved.
1: Okay, I'll be there.
3: 4 food vendors, a dessert vendor, a bar, free live music for 63 days. It's honestly, you can't miss it.
1: This is what the train station's giving us, guys. What? Insane. Hey, Alexa, thanks so much for your time. I appreciate it.
3: Thank you so much.
1: That is Alexa Pullens. She is the manager of brand and partnerships at Union Station. Wow. How about that? On the list of the best train stations on the planet, we tied for fifth with Florence, Italy. Isn't that amazing? If you've got any favorite stories you want to share with me about Union Station, please do 416-870-6400, 1-888-225-TALK. You can call or text us. Is it you go to? Maybe you got a place. Maybe that's where you met your significant other. Who knows? We'll take your calls next as the Alex Pearson Show continues. Stay there.
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1: All right, welcome back to the final dying minutes of the Alex Pearson Show on a Wednesday afternoon, talking about Union Station. Getting named as one of the top five train stations on the planet, tying with Florence, Italy. Number one was Zurich, Switzerland. We just chatted to Alexa from Union, and I was like, oh, my God, I love Union. It's got a Shake Shack. I mean, have you had a Shake Shack? Like, of course you've had a Shake Shack. Have you had a Bing's? You should if you haven't. Have you had an Egg Club? There's a good pretzel place there, too. There's so much food. Like, I look at it as a food court with trains. It's like the byproduct. It's not a bad thing. And you know what? I appreciate Graham for bringing this up, because I kind of knew about this, and it was probably, I'm going to say 18 years ago this was in the news. Can you bring Graham up? He's on the phone here. But some of you may remember that there used to be a pistol range inside Union Station. Right, Graham?
2: You got it. Yep. Way back when.
1: Yeah, it was located on the top floor of the East Wing, and it was opened from 1927. And it was originally set up for train cops to practice their craft. And then it was opened as a public club.
2: That's right. Yes, my dad used to be assistant curator at the Military Institute on University Avenue. So often we'd head down there and he'd take me to the pistol range.
1: It says here, because I was like, oh, I wonder why it shut down. The usual story. It later became publicly used by civilian target shooters before being shut down during a city effort to curb gun violence. Because clearly, according to the city, and I've been sarcastic here, Graham, and I think you know this. Because clearly the city thought that all of the illegal guns weren't coming across the border, but were coming from pistol shooters. Come on.
2: I think that was David Miller.
1: Yeah. I wonder what's there now, actually. If it was shut down permanently, I wonder what they've replaced it with. Maybe it's office space or something, huh?
2: Might be, but I agree with you about the food scene down there. The food scene is fantastic. I remember commuting out to Sheridan College back in the mid-90s. And there was nothing. You'd pack your own sandwich because there's nothing in Union Station. Now it's like, whoa, I can't decide where I want to go now.
1: The amount of people I see, like, because I finish my show over on The Edge just around 7 or so. And if there's like a Raptors game or a Maple Leafs game or whatever, you will see entire families just flooding that food court, getting food into their stomachs before they head off to the game. Like, it makes so much sense what they've done there.
2: It does. You're right on. Love the show, by the way.
1: Thanks, man. I'm just filling in, but I appreciate it. All right, Ben Mulrooney's walked back into the studio. I just had a chat with Alexa from Union Station. So they are on the top five of the most luxurious train stations on the planet. They tied fifth with Florence, Italy.
3: Union Station.
1: Yeah.
3: Okay.
1: You didn't have to say a word.
3: Did they get that prior to the flooding that happened, 6 months ago?
1: Maybe, I don't know. Okay. Number one is Zurich, Switzerland.
3: Okay.
1: Yeah.
3: Sure. Oh, okay.
1: I view everyone's like, yo, Union Station transport, blah, blah, blah. I view it as a fancy food court with trains.
3: It's definitely nicer than it was 10 years ago.
1: Yeah, of course.
3: Sure. I mean, that's what happens when you invest $1 billion in 15 years into remaking it. You get a Shake Shack.
1: Have you gone down into the food court?
3: Sure.
1: There's so many different options, right? No,
3: if I'm hungry for a Shake Shack before I go home, that's where I go.
1: I was just saying before, just as you walked into the studio, I always see just families with their jerseys on, like getting some food. It's just like, it makes sense, because if you're coming in on a go train, it's like, all right, let's eat here and then we'll just walk
3: exactly.
1: over.
3: Exactly. Yeah.
1: Right.
3: Yeah.
1: It's the greatest thing. You feeling better, by the way?
3: Oh my God. I mean, I got nicked on Mother's Day, and that came in Monday, and I was barely, I could barely speak.
1: You overextended yourself by doing the pretty puppy thing.
3: Might have been. Yesterday was not a good day. And then even this morning I woke up and I wasn't feeling 100%, but I slept for a few more hours.
1: All right. Do you have a secret to, like, when you get a raspy voice, like obviously you're a media personality, television, radio, what you've been doing it for years. Do you have a secret? Mine is something you get in an Asian grocery store. It's called Ninjiom.
3: I use Halls.
1: Classic.
3: Just classics. Yeah. Yeah. The more
1: no throat coat tea for you?
3: Dayquil and that sort of thing.
1: Oh, you go for the hard stuff.
3: Sure. Yeah, wow. Well, Dayquil's the easy stuff. It's not NyQuil.
1: Yeah. Like are you like drinking it like it's a Mickey or Fireball, or how?
3: Well, there's this new stuff, like the powdered NyQuil or Dayquil that you put in and it turns into like a tea, a honey tea. It's very good.
1: Hey, this is the thing?
3: Yeah, it's good. I got it.
1: How long has this been around?
3: I don't know. I saw it in my house. I was like, I'm taking this with me. is now mine.
1: It just appeared, and you're like, I'm taking that.
3: Yeah.
1: I've never heard of this before.
3: I know. Hold on. I might have some.
1: Because I know that the Neo Citron stuff, right? That's generally like powdered as well. I've never seen this before.
3: Yeah, it's good stuff. It's a DayQuil hot remedy.
1: And you just mix that with hot water?
3: Honey lemon flavored. Yeah, you mix it with hot water, and it's actually really good.
1: I'm learning things today.
3: Yeah. Yeah.
1: Okay, I like this. All right, we're going to say goodbye to our friends in London in just a couple of seconds here. I wonder how Mike Stubbs had the butter tart guy on yesterday.
3: Oh, yeah. Again, we're all over the butter tart.
1: He's getting so much publicity.
3: Look, I'm going to be a judge at the Butter Tart Festival in about a month.
1: All right, don't overextend your voice on that day, all right? Less talking, more eating.
3: Yeah, correct.
1: All right, and do you think you're a good judge of character when it comes to butter tarts?
3: Well, I think I'm a good judge of food.
1: You're a food guy.
3: Yeah, yeah.
1: I know this deep down. All right, so what do you look for in a butter tart? Because the guy was telling us butter's
3: flaky,
1: the stuff.
3: Flaky pastry.
1: Yeah.
3: Flaky pastry for sure. And I, you know, there's a taste of, the homemade has a taste when it comes to butter
1: raisins,
3: tarts.
1: Raisins, no raisins.
3: I don't care. I'm fine with a raisin. I'm fine with a raisin.
1: What are your thoughts on Christmas fruitcake?
3: don't seek it out.
1: Yeah.
3: If it's there, I'll have a bite. I mean, there's some people who hate it. I don't understand why you would hate it.
1: It's so strange because I grew up with it. Right?
3: Yeah.
1: I come from a very English country,
3: right? Yeah, it's a very British thing.
1: So when I get here to Canada, everyone's like, fruitcake at Christmas? That's sacrilege. I'm like, what? What are you talking about? It's delicious.
3: Yeah.
1: Stick it in the microwave for 20 seconds.
3: And what's that Italian one? Panettone?
1: I've never had that one. Is it good?
3: I don't know. Apparently Italians, they bring it to each other and they trade them. Next thing you know.
1: Oh, is that why I say it in grocery stores everywhere?
3: Yeah, yeah.
1: And oh, it's a gift. Oh, I see.
3: Yeah, it's a gift. And apparently, though, what some people do is they'll put like a little mark on it to see if it ever comes back to them. Like on the bottom of the box, I'll put a little X. And sure enough, within a few years, it'll end up back in your hands. Because people think it's shelf stable forever.
1: I got given a housewarming gift once. It was Amway. I'm like, that's a re-gift for sure.
3: Oh, Amway.
1: It's good stuff, though. All right, we say goodbye to our friends at 980 CFPL in London. London Live with Mike Stubbs is next. All right, back here with Ben Mulrooney. All right, so what were we saying?
3: Amway.
1: My parents used to sell it when I was a kid.
3: That's how they get you. You're like, oh, I'll just try these products. Thing you know, you're selling them.
1: Okay. This bottle of like cleaning liquid that you water down.
3: Yeah.
1: Like I'm not even halfway through it. And this was like 4 years ago.
3: Yeah, but are you saying that nobody else makes one and you don't have to commit to buying and selling?
1: No, I'm never going to do that. I'll always be a customer though.
3: Yeah.
1: Like I'm not into multi-level marketing. Yeah. It's not my vibe, but I'll buy the stuff because I know it's good.
3: All right.
1: Like I was like, that's so rude to re-gift me that. And then I started using it. I was like, oh, this stuff's actually really good. Because my sister used to work for a large multinational golden burger company. And she would always bring home K Chemicals, which is their cleaning company supplier.
3: Oh, interesting.
1: And they have, you know, when you go into McDonald's, you're like, wow, how do they get that stainless steel so shiny? They literally make a cleaner just for that.
3: They make their own ketchup.
1: Yeah.
3: You know, they've got their own thing. They have their own mixture for Coca-Cola.
1: Right? And specific
3: to them. You can't get that anywhere else.
1: All right, Ben Mulrooney Show on After Three. What do you got?
3: Have you ever gone on vacation and you go to a nice resort and you go down to sit by the pool and all the seats are already taken?
1: Yeah, I hate that.
3: Yeah, well, there's a landmark case out of the UK that says you can't do that no more. And so we're going to be talking to people because I guarantee you everyone has experience with this.
1: Could be a good payday.
3: And I've got my own way of dealing with it. I want to hear what other people have to say.
1: All right, Ben Mulrooney Show on your radio after 3 this afternoon. Have a great one.
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0: Alex Pearson's away. I'm David Cooper. Lots to cover. Here's what's coming up on the show. A tiny scratch, a flesh-eating fly, and a pet emergency that you really don't want to Google. The New World screwworm is moving north. And vets say awareness of the dangerous parasite matters. So we'll tell you about it halfway through the hour. Then after that, could romance in your relationship be dying because of piled-up dirty laundry? There's a new study on chores, desire, and when intimacy can fade when you're not helping out around the house. That towards the end of the hour. Those are some of the topics coming up on the show. Let's just dive in, though. The miracle drug, or maybe not, of Ozempic. It's used for weight loss, and the class of drugs are called GLP-1 receptors, but I think a lot of people don't talk about the side effects or know about them. And one surprising one is lowered sex drive and erectile dysfunction. And we are here with Dr. Sohail Gandhi, the former president of the Ontario Medical Association, to go over Ozempic and why it might not be an amazing choice for everybody. Sohail, welcome to the show.
1: Oh, thank you for having me.
0: So I only know of Ozempic because like celebrities take it and my friends who take it, they all rave about it. But I think there's a lot there. And with such prevalence of use, I think it's important to talk about side effects.
1: Absolutely. So one thing to keep in mind is that there are actually three different compounds in this class of GLP-1 products. There's semaglutide, which is the Ozempic. There's tirzepatide, which probably works better. And it goes by a trade name called Mounjaro. And there's a third one that will be out next year, which will be even better still, called retatrutide, which you can get from a compounding pharmacy right now, so long as you have faith in the compounding pharmacy. And all of these drugs work in a combination of manners in the body. They're not really drugs. I don't really think of them as drugs per se, because they're not really a foreign product. They're made out of something called peptides, which all of us have. They're a very organic compound. And they... what they do is they tell your body to do certain things or to not do certain things, because they're basically a messenger to your body that tells your body, hey, listen, you're full, don't eat anymore, or food's going too fast through your gut, but let's slow it down. Or in some cases, they do affect the pleasure centers of the brain and can help your body feel more pleasure when there's less pleasure, when normally they'd be less, or the other way around, depending on the indication.
0: Now, changes to one's sex drive. I've never heard of this one, so I think it's important to talk about. I know when I was first introducing this a few moments ago, I said lowered sex drive, but that's not the whole story. It can have a wide range of effects on one's sex drive.
1: Exactly. And so, I always get a little bit cautious when we talk about a treatment that affects sex drive, because automatically you get a whole bunch of interesting people go to their doctors and ask for the treatment. I've prescribed a fair bit of medications in this class because I do work at a wellness clinic. I'm a medical director at a wellness clinic that does a lot of weight loss therapy. I can tell you that in my personal experience, matches the recently released study, which showed that actually about 50% of people have about some improvement actually in sexual satisfaction and sexual function. And that's multifactorial, because, you lose weight and you feel better about yourself, and you sort of, when you feel better about yourself, you tend to be more active and want things. And just the way society is right now, if you lose weight, you become more attractive by definition to potential partners. So actually about 50% of people find some improvement. A significant number find no change whatsoever. There is a small number of people in whom, yes, the sex drive does go down. And there's probably a combination of reasons for that. It's not so much just one thing that these class of drugs do. They tend to reduce circulation a little bit in some people to the clitoris or the penis, which is, you need blood flow to enjoy sex in those areas. The number happens to be about 1.4% in men. And usually those people who have decreased sex drive have significant other medical problems as well. They have significant diabetes or significant other health issues. For people who are generally fairly healthy, it tends to be a little bit, I stress, please don't run to your doctor asking for this to improve your sex life, but it tends to be a little bit better.
0: And there's this relatively low reported side effect, and I love the name of this, although the actual thing that it is kind of not that great, but anorgasmia, basically the inability to climax, the inability to orgasm. Is that something that I should be worried about if I were to take a GLP-1 receptor, or is that really a small minority of patients?
1: So it's a very small minority of patients. You shouldn't worry about it because that effect is reversible. So if God forbid you're in that, you know, approximately 1% of people whom that happens to, because as I said, the GLP treatments, they do affect the pleasure centers of your brain in different ways. And so if that does happen, thankfully that effect is reversible. So I would suggest you not be concerned about that and focus on the bigger picture of how much this medication can help you if taken properly.
0: Well, let's talk about that then. We don't necessarily have to stay on the sexual side effects. I guess ED would be in that same category. It's about 1%, not to worry about, similar to aorgasmia. But let's talk about some of the positives. I mean, why should folks be curious about taking this medication?
1: So, you know, unfortunately in North America, we have an obesity crisis right now. And, you know, these medications do help with weight loss. That's been proven for both of the ones that are commercially available, and certainly Recfurturide, the one that's coming next year, looks extremely promising and frankly better than the first two. So these treatments can help you lose weight. These treatments can help reduce the chance of your getting diabetes, much less, you know, if you have diabetes already, they'll obviously help with that condition as well. And so they do result in some significant benefits that way, which I think is very important. And again, I want to stress that probably for about 50% of people who take it, they will actually get better self-esteem simply by losing weight, and they'll feel better about themselves. So there's a tremendous psychological effect to taking these treatments, especially when you get the positive results. I do stress to people who take these treatments that the main side effect, I mean, we've talked about some of the rare side effects, but the main side effect is because of how the medication works. It slows down how fast food goes through your system. So when you swallow food, it goes into your food pipe and into your stomach and into your bowels. By slowing down that rate, it makes your stomach feel full all the time, which is why people don't eat, right? Mm-hmm. But the main side effects are related to that, because about 10-15% of people will feel bloated. They'll feel like they're full all the time. They'll get nausea. And it's really important, if you're going to take this medication, please, please, please make sure that before you start, you have a serving of fruit or vegetable with each and every single meal, because the fiber that you're taking during those meals will help counteract the chance that you're getting the main side effect with these treatments.
0: Now, I have one friend in particular who I won't name, but they are interested in taking it. And they're only, I don't know, they're interested in losing 5 or 10 pounds. They look fine to me. They're certainly not in the obese category. Is it a good drug to take if you're just interested in losing 5 or 10 pounds, or would that be a misuse?
1: I wouldn't give it to someone who only needed to lose 5 or 10 pounds myself. I think that, you know, if you're at that stage, because remember, even when you're taking this medication, you still have to do all the other stuff. You still have to eat properly. You still have to exercise regularly. You still have to make sure that you're getting whole foods instead of ultra processed foods. Like, all of that stuff doesn't change, right? So I personally wouldn't give it to someone who only needed to lose 5 pounds, and I'd encourage them to sort of be more active. I think that, unfortunately, you see people who take it for reasons like that, and that kind of takes off on social media. People take it before weddings and that sort of thing. And I really don't think that's a good use of these treatments.
0: And you see celebrities and influencers kind of either promoting or implying that kind of use case. And I think it's important to outline that that's not a great use case for these drugs, however good they may be. Sohail, I have enjoyed this chat. Thanks for coming on and talking about these GLP-1 drugs, their associated receptors and side effects. I appreciate you coming on the show.
1: Thanks for having me.
0: Dr. Sohail Gandhi is the former president of the Ontario Medical Association. Coming up next, monkeys playing video games. Not for bananas, but just because they're curious. They're kind of like us. I'm David Cooper. Details in a moment.
2: A beloved 75-year-old man washing up, getting ready for bed, is brutally beaten and killed. Despite an exhaustive investigation, the killer avoids arrest and then strikes again.
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0: Curiosity killed the cat. Oh, that's sad for the cat. But curiosity made the macaque interested. We go to Japan, we talk about monkeys, and we do it with Cliff Redford, a doctor, a veterinarian. Check out his podcast, Vet Life. This is Pet Talk or Vet Talk. Cliff, welcome to the show.
14: Thanks, man. Thanks for having me.
0: Does being on this program, like you're like reading medical journals or veterinary journals or whatever, getting ready for this, does this like stretch your...
14: I learn a lot. I do. I learn a lot. So your producer sends me a handful of articles and studies, and then I pick which ones I understand and that I can talk about with some sort of semblance of intelligence.
0: Have you ever treated a macaque? I've seen you treat monkeys like in India, but have you treated a macaque?
14: Not a macaque. It's been the only monkeys have been rhesus monkeys. Mm. I couldn't tell you the difference.
0: They look different.
14: I guess. And apparently macaque monkeys like video games.
8: Oh.
14: There you go. Segue.
8: That's the story?
14: That's the story.
8: Great. Thanks.
14: Well, not really. I mean, so this story comes out of Japan. And they're trying to do research regarding the value of curiosity and this sort of information seeking impulse that we have that is independent of extrinsic rewards, right? Like you do a lot of things because you're going to get some sort of reward and you know you're going to get that reward. Like talking to you, David, I get a reward of seeing your wonderful face and hearing your crisp, smooth voice.
8: Oh, so nice.
14: But the curiosity, like it's its own reward of finding out what is around the corner, just around the river bend. What is around that corner? And finding that out ends up being its reward. So these group of scientists out of the Kyoto University Institute for the Evolutionary Origins of Human Behavior, also known as EHUB,

0: Yeah. Red and yellow, and there's like a one button. The monkey realizes that if they press it, a little sort of puppet appears on the screen, but it appears in an area where they know it's predictable. They know where this little character is going to appear. And then the other button, it varies. They can't predict.
1: Unpredictable puppet button.
0: There you go. And what they found time and time again, and they basically switched it up and they had different sounds and all these different sort of characteristics so that they're trying their best to show that this was not just sort of a unique situation. Pretty much every single time the monkeys went for the unpredictable button and they were not getting any reward for it. And they actually found some monkeys were waiting and hitting the unpredictable button 100 times in a row, which means they got them addicted to playing video games.
1: But we're not so different from our cousins, the monkey.
0: We're not so different from our cousins, the monkey. And then I'm reading this article going, wait a minute, is this actually some sort of research that is going to be used for social media to keep us just doom scrolling and hitting the button like crazy? Who knows? I'd like to think I'm more wise and complicated than a macaque monkey, but let's be honest, we're not. But it was just this interesting, I find it very interesting about the behavior of primates. We are primates in that curiosity. Maybe it did kill the cat, but it kept us interested and kept us engaged. So
1: it may have been the process by which our brains got smarter. Is that how you describe it? Smarter brains,
0: bigger brains, more developed, more evolution.
1: Like our curiosity, our ancestors that were slightly more curious had this advantage, and then blah, blah, blah, blah, blah, blah, and that's what made us smart.
0: Yeah, and I mean, I think that curiosity of, again, finding out what's behind the next corner, sometimes it's a saber-toothed tiger, but other times it's a nice area to eat and a place where you can find berries and you never really know, right? So maybe unpredictability and our desire for finding out the answers is what has allowed us to become this amazing species dominating the planet that we currently are.
1: Some of us are kind of jerks, but yeah, on the whole, we're pretty cool.
0: I bet you there's some monkeys that are jerks too.
1: Yeah, didn't you see the one about the little monkey who got like ostracized? Didn't we talk about that on the show like a month ago or two?
0: That's right. He got ostracized and then they had to give him a toy. And he was cuddling up with the toy and everyone thought it was really cute, but it was really like, no, this dude's been bullied to the point where he now has a robot friend.
1: Great.
0: Awesome.
1: That's honestly doesn't sound too different from humans.
0: Yeah, there you go.
1: Yeah. Yep. All right. Let's talk the Macedonian Herman tortoise that is not doing so well.
0: It is not doing so well, and it should be, for all intents and purposes, it should be doing very, very well as a species in this one particular island, this Golemgrad island on Lake Prespa in North Macedonia, is this perfect place for these giant tortoises because the weather is perfect for reptiles. They're surrounded by cliffs. Not veterinarians like me. They're surrounded by tall cliffs. And so there's no predators. There's no boar. There's no rats. There's no dogs. And humans are not allowed to be there. So it should be this perfect environment. And when you go there, there's actually 50 tortoises per hectare. It is filled with tortoises. But something is putting them at risk for complete extinction within this island, this tiny little ecosystem. Any idea what it is, David? Did you do your homework?
1: I did, in the sense that I'm looking at the article right now and talking slowly, saying that I did while I read what they did. It's their behavior, their self-destructive behavior.
0: Specifically, the men's self-destructive,
1: classic,
0: possibly toxic,
1: classic
0: behavior. They're going through what is called demographic suicide.
1: Oh, no.
0: So demographic suicide is a, I guess, theoretical process, but it's now being proven. It's a situation that happens generally in high density populations, which this is, in which violent sexual behavior is so prevalent that it threatens the survival of the females. So on this island, there are 40 males for every one female.

0: And they're just beating the crap out of each other?
1: They're beating the crap out of the females.
0: Oh.
1: So apparently what is happening is the mating process of these tortoises is quite violent. And what happens is the males, they say they're being coercive. No, they're bullying. They're terrorizing these females. They bump into them like bumper cars. They bite them until they bleed.
0: Oh.
1: They sleep right beside them so that the female gets no rest, and the males, sometimes 3 to 8 at a time, will be harassing this female. She can't eat. She can't sleep. She's losing weight. She's losing the ability to produce eggs. Sometimes when they mate with her, they push her so hard, they knock her off the cliff.
0: And that's the end.
1: And that's the end.
0: And that's why so many males outnumber the females. This is horrific. Nature is horrific.
1: Nature is pretty horrific. And they're saying that basically in the next couple of decades, if this continues, no more females. And then the males will be alone mating with attempting to mate with rocks. The males are so they can't tell. They can't tell between a rock and a female, but they're going to be there for another 80 years without any females.
0: All right. Well, if you were planning on going to that Macedonian island where you're not allowed to go to visit the Hermann tortoises, you better get there in the next 80 years is the real takeaway for people at home on this story.
1: You better get there soon and be nice to female tortoises, guys.
0: All right. When we come back, how to protect your pet from the new world screw worm. Great. I didn't even know that was a thing. Now I'm worried. When we come back, Cliff's either going to comfort us or horrify us, or maybe some combination of both. Dr. Cliff Redford is a veterinarian. I am David Cooper. Alex Pearson is away.
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0: Alex Pearson's away. 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
1: Dr. Cliff Redford is here. It is Vet Talk. It is Pet Talk. Are you worried about the new world, Screwworm? You might have to be after hearing what Cliff has to say. Cliff, welcome in.
2: Thanks for having me. I'm not worried because I'm in Toronto and it's cooler here.
1: Okay, good.
2: But if you're in anywhere that's warmer, which there's a lot of places warmer than Toronto, pretty much two-thirds of the United States has to worry about this new world screwworm.
1: I've never heard of it.
2: Yeah.
1: So it's a screwworm that occurs in the new world.
2: Apparently.
1: Okay, wow, okay.
2: Yeah, I mean, those are the scariest type of screwworms.
1: It's true.
2: It's the old world ones. No, that's not a problem. It's the new world ones.
1: Got it.
2: I thought there was a wall being built around the U.S. Isn't that going to keep these? Oh wait, these things fly.
1: Oh,
2: that's right. That's the problem. They're coming up from the south, immigrating to the U.S. and causing problems with your dogs, your cats, your birds. They're indiscriminate. Screwworms, they will screw any animal and
1: they'll worm their way to do it.
2: All right. So what this is a type of parasite in the bot fly category. And these bot flies lay eggs in open wounds, and it only has to be like a pinpoint scratch. So especially dogs that spend a lot of time outside. Less so cats, because the way they clean themselves, though not impossible. What ends up happening is if your pet has the tiniest little scratch, maybe it had surgery and the stitches look great, but of course there's going to be some, you know, millimeter openings.
1: They also look great to a new world bot fly screwworm, whatever.
2: That's right. Yeah. And this bot fly lays up to 100 eggs.
1: So many eggs.
2: It's rude. On the wound, and depending upon temperature, and they do like warmer climates, something like 70 to 90 Fahrenheit, then these larvae within 12 hours hatch and feed on live flesh.
1: Oh, no.
2: And they create a nasty odor. They create infection. Obviously, they do a lot of damage. And they're coming to the U.S. They were seen back in 2016, but now parasitology experts are saying, get ready. This is probably the year that it's happening.
1: So never leave your house and never open your windows is the warning here?
2: Never open your windows. Never leave your house. Just great. Listen to the last show. It will be the last show that you listen to.
1: Does it kill you, or it just creates gnarly wounds and possible complications from like infection?
2: Well, I mean, that can kill you.
1: But I mean, it doesn't like give you a disease. It's just the gnarly wound.
2: Correct. Yeah. So this is not a disease in the sense of once you get the larva off these worms off your pet, then they can heal.
1: They'll heal. Yeah. Okay.
2: They can heal fine.
1: But if it doesn't heal, it can get it being a gnarly infection that can kill them.
2: Yeah. I mean, it can be more than just infection. They will. This is for those of you, put down your food and your coffee. This may not be pleasant. If your animal has had surgery, let's say a spay surgery, they're going to find their way into the abdomen and they're going to eat organs. I mean, that's what's going to happen. So
1: is there a cure other than like getting them off with tweezers?
2: Not really. I mean, there are some antiparasitic sprays that I've used a lot on my travels.
1: Can I get that at the pharmacy, Walgreens?
2: No. But I mean, you probably could get it some sort of farming co-op because these screwworms, their favorite beast of burden are cattle.
1: Okay.
2: And you got to protect the cattle. So the farmers have this stuff. We call it silver spray or purple spray because it either looks silver or purple. But you basically want to check your pets regularly for wounds or injuries, clean the wounds or injuries properly, monitor the wounds, make sure everything's healing up fine, keep them up to date on veterinarian care. Of course, I got to keep my veterinarian brothers and sisters working. And if you notice a poor healing wound, unusual swelling, an unusual funky kind of sweet odor, your dog or cat or hamster may be infected with screwworms.
1: Okay, thanks for the heads up. Cliff, our last story. You're going to give somebody out there marriage advice. This comes from the famous Dear Abby column, but we're going to call it Dear Cliffy. And it starts like this. Dear Cliffy, my husband refuses to let me get a new cat. Dun, dun, dun.
2: Now what?
1: Now what?
2: Now what? And I don't agree with Abby in this at all. So this is a situation where it's an older woman. She is retired due to medical reasons. She is homebound. She had a cat named Miss Kitty for 22 years who was her companion.
1: It's an old cat.
2: And her cat, Miss Kitty, has been gone for 12 years. And she's lonely. She's lonely. She's depressed. She has no reason to get out of the house. So she's asked her husband, who's also now retired. She says, I want to get another cat. But he says, we've done this already. And he says, no. He says, she talks about how she has explained to him, reminded him that she has supported him in all of his hobbies, every single one he has ever engaged in with no complaint, and that she feels alone and she wants to get this cat. And that with, although it sounds like she has some physical limitations and challenges, she's saying, I can get things delivered. He doesn't have to do anything. I can get self-cleaning litter boxes. The cat can live in the room with us, so he'll always be around when he goes out and does whatever he's doing. But he says no. Now, and she says, you know, is my husband being stubborn? And Abby says, your husband isn't stubborn. He's selfish.
1: Wow.
2: Wow. And she basically says loneliness and depression are serious and you don't need that anymore because you're suffering and maybe you should get your doctor to explain to your husband the importance of it. Abby, no, this is not right. We're not talking about a hobby where she wants to pick up a video game like the macaques from the earlier segment. This is an animal that is coming into a home that sounds like it's going to break up. It's going to be a broken home when this kitty cat comes in. Miss Kitty is going to cause a divorce, and that's not fair on the cat. And I'm sorry, it's not fair on the husband. If it was the wife, it wouldn't be any different. Both members of the family have to agree to be getting a pet.
1: You're approaching this like a vet, like a whole household needs to agree.
2: Unbelievable.
1: And I'm with you, but I'm kind of with Abby. I think the thing that needs to change is the husband's attitude, you know, and until he does change that attitude, I agree they shouldn't get a pet. But I think this is more like a relationship problem. As long as the husband doesn't want it, they should not get a cat. I agree with you. But the husband should maybe rethink his position here. Like, why doesn't he want it?
2: Yeah, I mean, yeah, we don't know, right? We don't know if he just, maybe he just doesn't like cats. And he put up with Miss Kitty for 22 years and couldn't believe that she was living that long. How good was that veterinarian, eh? But yeah, it sounds like they need to go to counseling for many more other issues than just whether or not they're going to have a cat. And surprise, surprise, emailing into a newspaper is just not enough. They need to come on to a podcast.
1: They do.
2: And have it out. That's what they need.
1: With qualified veterinarian and amateur therapist, unlicensed, Cliff Redford.
2: You'd be amazed how many times I do have to deal with sort of marriage issues.
1: Yeah.
2: In my clinic.
1: The pet's a focal point for the marriage issues.
2: The pet's a focal point, and it's often one family member wants to proceed with that $5,000 surgery and the other one doesn't. And I'm going to side on the animal because that's why I'm making the recommendation. But I can't ignore that other conversation, right? It is a joint parenting of this pet. So I'm sorry, Abby, you're wrong in this situation. Maybe the husband's being selfish. I don't know. But until that gets fixed, and maybe it's not going to get fixed, he has the right to his feelings, the cat has to stay away.
1: You heard it here first. Dear Cliffy, don't bring a pet into a house where one or more of the primary people who live there, not kids, forget about kids, doesn't want the pet.
2: Who cares about kids?
1: All right, who cares about kids? You heard it here first. Cliff is a veterinarian. His name is Dr. Cliff Redford, in case you're wondering. Cliff, thanks for being here.
2: Thanks, man.
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0: Alex Pearson's away. 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What if
3: the least romantic thing in your relationship is the imbalance of who does the household labor. Well, new research looks at chores, gender expectations, and how the everyday division of labor in your house might shape your desire. I am here with Alexandra Liepman, who's a clinical psychology researcher at the University of Colorado Boulder, who's researched this. Alexandra, welcome to the show.
16: Thank you. Thank you so much for having me.
3: So one of the terms that came up when I was reading about your study is benevolent sexism. And I think for most people, they would think, wait, how can sexism be benevolent? How can it be a maybe good thing? What does that mean in plain English?
16: Yeah, that's a term I think a lot of people get confused by. And so, yeah, there are two types of sexism, and we often classify them as different types. So benevolent sexism is basically the belief that women should be cherished, protected, and provided for by men, but really for them taking on this more caregiving and homemaker role. And then we have the second form of sexism called hostile sexism. And this is really, you know, what people tend to think about when they're talking about sexism. So really these beliefs that women who defy men's power should be punished, and really these misogynistic views. And so these two types of sexism are really highly correlated. So people who believe these more benevolent views often also believe these more hostile views. So they definitely go together.
3: Let's get to the headline here, because it sounds almost, I don't know, dangerously simple that household chores can affect desire. They can affect a couple's sex life. What were you really trying to understand here when you did your study?
16: So we know that, you know, in men-woman relationships, so mixed gender relationships, women are often taking on a lot of the household chores. They're tending to be doing more of it, especially compared to their partner. And we also know that women often tend to report lower sexual desire in long-term relationships with men. And so a lot of the research has really looked at more of these biological factors like hormones or personal factors like stress. And a lot less work has really looked on these more nuanced approach to gender inequities and how that's playing out in a relationship. And so we really wondered, you know, diving into these mixed gender relationships, whether one way that women might be reporting lower sexual desire is potentially when they're doing more of the household labor. But again, as you're saying, it's not just a simple story. It really depended on, you know, women's own gender beliefs, which we can talk about a little bit later.
3: Yeah, interesting. Okay. And what were the basic findings there? In households where women had to do the lion's share of the work, was there less desire there, or was it more complicated than that?
16: Yeah. So the link between doing household chores and sexual desire really depended on gender and also depended on women's gender beliefs. And so here, for women who endorsed less benevolent sexism, meaning they really endorsed more of these egalitarian gender roles, when these women were doing more of the household chores compared to their partner, they were reporting lower sexual desire for their partner. But when they were equally sharing the household chores, they were actually reporting the highest levels of sexual desire for their partner. But in contrast, for women who endorse more of these benevolent sexism views, so more of these traditional gender roles, when they were doing more of the household labor, they weren't reporting lower sexual desire. So it really seems that this association between household chores and sexual desire really depends on women's own gender beliefs.
3: How do you interpret something like that? It sounds, maybe not disappointing is the word I'd look for here, but it's interesting to me that these views can shape like division of labor and how a couple should structure their lives. How would you interpret something like that?
16: Yeah, that's something we've definitely thought a lot about. And so I think when women are wanting equity in their relationship and, you know, their partner is just not contributing the way that they want to be and they're really taking on all this burden, it would make sense, I think, a lot that, you know, they might see their partner less sexually. They might want to have less sex with them versus for women who do hold these more traditional beliefs. I think if their relationship is playing out in the way that they expect it to, that might not be as associated to how they're sexually perceiving and viewing their partner. But something really important to note is that even though women who endorse these more traditional gender beliefs, and even though they're not reporting lower sexual desire when they are doing more of this household labor, there's a lot of work showing that they do tend to experience pretty significant costs in their careers and personal lives, like lower career competence and advancement. So they are still experiencing some costs. They just are elsewhere.
3: Interesting. Would you say that for couples who have more kind of equal view on gender roles, that chores are sexy? I'm looking for at least the fun headline here.
16: Yeah, that's a good point. I think maybe these couples have probably had open and honest conversations about household chores. Again, we didn't really assess this in our study, so we don't know exactly what's going on. And that's something we really want to dive into more. But, you know, they might be having more conversations about this. And so we're not sure.
17: Now, what would be some of the reasons for this? What would be, let's take the example where it's a couple that holds more kind of equitable views of the genders. Why would the desire drop if the women had to do a majority of the chores versus not?
16: Yeah. And so again, our study, we didn't assess this potential reason why this is going on, but we do have some thoughts. So the first thought could be, again, because what they're doing, you know, is really that their perception and wanting equity in their relationship is being violated. So their relationship is not living up to what they want. And that can, you know, potentially build resentment. We don't think that it's likely, it can be, there might be multiple factors, but we are less thinking that it's fatigue or exhaustion because we didn't find that doing more of the household labor was linked to sexual desire overall. It really depended on women's beliefs. So we think that it's more something cognitive that's going on, something about these expectations being violated. But we definitely need a lot more research here.
17: Do certain types of chores or household labors affect this more? Like, I'm thinking of ones that you might categorize more as emotional labor, like managing the household's budget or parenting stuff, which is a little more heavier than, say, yeah, I don't know, smaller things like keeping the pantry stocked.
16: Yeah, so we did look at the individual types of chores, so these subsets, and we did find that when women were doing more cleaning, regardless of their gender beliefs, they were reporting lower sexual desire for their partner. Also, when they were doing more childcare, they were also reporting lower sexual desire and also more financial tasks. So we do find that there is this subset. And then also mothers who are doing more of the overall household chores are reporting lower sexual desire. So parents should really seem to be especially mindful of, you know, what's going on after raising children for sexual desire.
17: There's a bit of a tangent here. I always hear this phrase amongst men. It's like, just tell me what to do and I'll do it. They think they do an equal amount of labor as the partner. And maybe on paper they do, but the woman in the relationship has to like tell the man to take care of the kid, take the kid to school, do the financial planning stuff. And so this kind of emotional labor, the labor of actually like tracking it all and scheduling it all and making sure it gets done, even though the chores themselves are equal, falls on the woman. Does your research go into that kind of labor, this emotional labor?
16: Yeah. So part of the questions that we use to assess just household chores did include things like that. So managing the social calendar, calling banks to talk to them about just administrative things. So some of the stuff that's more behind the scenes that women are often taking on. And again, you're talking a lot about emotional labor. There are components that we assessed in our research. And there's a lot of other research looking at emotional labor and how it is kind of hidden from what we can really see, but it does have pretty big effects.
17: For couples listening who are knowing that in the other room is a sink full of dishes, what should they take from your study to make sure that it doesn't turn into like a courtroom drama, litigating every chore that got done and who should actually do the dishes?
16: Yeah, I think here really couples should take away that it's not just the dishes, it's not just the laundry, you know, it has associations with sex lives and with relationships. And so I think couples should really be having honest conversations about their expectations about gender roles, about their expectations about how household chores should be divided, and really sitting down and communicating this. I think also women who are struggling with, you know, taking on the bulk of the household chores, who don't want to be, really sitting down and, you know, trying to divide up what's going on, how we can get somewhere a little bit more equal, especially if they endorse more egalitarian views. And again, we need a lot more research on this area, but I think just having that conversation and knowing that this does have implications for your sex life really does matter.
17: Alexandra Liebman is a clinical psychology researcher at the University of Colorado Boulder. Alexandra, I've enjoyed the chat. Thanks.
16: Thank you.
17: That is a wrap on the Noon Hour Last Show. Catch us tonight, 7 p.m. in Toronto, 9 p.m. in London, on the very same radio station you're listening to right now. That'll be the last show, but the evening last show, and not the last show. It'll just be another last show. I'm David Cooper. Alex Pearson is away. We'll be back tonight. Thanks for tuning in.
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34: From the National Newsroom of the Canadian Press, I'm Karen Rebo. Russia has launched a mass drone and missile attack on Ukraine's capital and other cities, just hours after a rare daylight mass drone barrage. The attack early Thursday killed one person and injured at least 33 in Kyiv after hitting civilian infrastructure and residential buildings in multiple cities. Ukrainian air defenses shot down or jammed nearly 700 targets, most of them drones, but the Air Force said 15 missiles and 23 drones scored direct hits across 24 locations. That followed Russia's rare daylight attack on Wednesday that killed at least 6 people and involved at least 800 drones. In Beijing, for a high-stakes summit, U.S. President Donald Trump has met with Chinese President Xi Jinping, with some of their political delegations at hand. The Americans were seeking to deepen economic and diplomatic ties with China during Trump's trip.
0: Secretary of State Marco Rubio making the trip on Air Force One, telling Fox News' Sean Hannity.
2: But we're going to have interests of ours that are going to be in conflict with interests of theirs.
0: This amid the nearly three-month war in the Middle East, leading to the blockade of the Strait of Hormuz, which has caused gas prices to soar and inflation to spike. More than 2,000 families in Los Angeles lining up at a food distribution center due to the need.
4: It's really bad. That's why we're here.
0: The president insists prices will plummet when the war ends. Melissa Don, ABC News.
34: As they met, Trump called President Xi Jinping a great leader and a great friend. Former Mountie William Miker has been found not guilty of acting on behalf of the Chinese government. BC Supreme Court Justice Martha Devlin says she has doubts about the nature and extent of Miker's actions, adding that the Crown failed to prove beyond a reasonable doubt that he committed any of the alleged acts. The Crown had accused the former RCMP officer of acting as a proxy for Beijing in a plan to coerce a multimillionaire to return to China to face fraud. On the steps of the Vancouver courthouse, William Miker says he was grateful for the ruling and is relieved. He's upset he'll never get the nearly 3 years he's lost and that his family has lost with him going through this. And another Canadian team is coming to the Professional Women's Hockey League.
5: The league says Hamilton, Ontario will be home to the newest PWHL team alongside Las Vegas and Detroit. The expansion clubs will start for the 2026-27 season, and the league is expected to add one more team to reach 12 franchises. The PWHL was formed in 2024 with six teams in Toronto, Ottawa, Montreal, Boston, New York, and Minnesota. Vancouver and Seattle joined in 2025. Make that she shoots, she scores. Rob Westgate, The Canadian Press.
34: This is The Canadian Press. In sports, Dalton Varsho was the hero Wednesday night in Toronto. The outfielder hit a walk-off grand slam in the 10th inning as the Toronto Blue Jays rallied past the Tampa Bay Rays 5-3 to snap a three-game losing skid. Varsho says the win might help the Jays loosen up after a slow start to the season.
6: We needed to just kind of have something like that to be able to kind of just take a deep breath and relax. That's a big thing.
34: It was Toronto's first win against Tampa Bay in six tries this season and avoided a sweep at the hands of the AL leading Rays. The Blue Jays have Thursday off before traveling to Detroit for a series against the Tigers. In the NBA playoffs, the Detroit Pistons are on the brink of elimination from their Eastern Conference semifinal series after blowing a 9-point lead and losing 117-113 in overtime to the Cleveland Cavaliers. Cleveland now leads the series 3-2. From the Canadian Press, I'm Karen Rebo.
7: 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All conversation, no cancellation.

0: Yes, the Ben Mulrooney Show, now hosted yet again by Ben Mulrooney. I was off yesterday. I got nicked by a wicked fever. And my voice, I mean, you might have heard it on Monday, did not sound so good. Doesn't sound so great now, but I don't feel like I'm at the mercy of it anymore. Anyway, all thanks to Intrepid for taking over and steering the ship yesterday. Although I do hear that you made some serious allegations as to whether or not I was truly sick.
1: Neither Joy nor I said anything too offensive.
0: I would just like to point out that when you were at home with your disgusting shingles, I didn't reference it once.
1: As a
0: matter of fact, I treated that with kid gloves, and I was so respectful of the illness that you were enduring.
1: Please.
0: Sitting there, I don't know, popping those shingles. I don't know what it was. But anyway, I'm back. I want to take you in the Wayback Machine to 25 years ago when I first started in TV. And one of the biggest stories that we were covering during my live TV days on something called Talk TV was the entry of Krispy Kreme into the Canadian market, trying to go toe-to-toe with Tim Hortons. Krispy Kreme was enjoying this moment in the United States, and they said, you know what? We are going to go into Canada. And as part of their entry, I sat on live TV, and I ate 24 of their glazed donuts over a three-hour period. And 25 years ago, my metabolism could handle it. Now, I did not. My stomach was not right for a few days after that, but I did it. And there was a lot of buzz around that because people thought, hey, it's a big brand. Tim's is a big brand, but they're going to go toe-to-toe and we're going to see who wins. Well, it didn't take very long for us to realize that the Tim's brand has so much allegiance and love, and there's tradition and routine. And now Krispy Kreme, while they make a great donut and pretty good coffee too, they are a shell of their previous ambitions, right? That was 25 years ago. And now it seems like there's another big American brand that is looking to do the same thing. I'm sure through a different game plan, and that is Dunkin' Donuts. Dunkin' Donuts announced yesterday that over the course of the next few years, they're going to be opening up hundreds of stores across Canada by way of a licensing deal with Foodtastic, which is a Canadian restaurant brand. And they own Second Cup and a few other restaurants. And they are a Canadian company based in Montreal and in Toronto. And they've got big plans for this brand. They think that there might be a little blood in the water, and they think that they can make a run at it. Let's listen to the president and CEO, Peter Mamas, talking about this opportunity.
2: It's become a younger, cooler brand. It's more in tune with the millennials and the Gen Zs. So you look at their products, they've got refresher, they've got cold brews, they've got great breakfast offerings. I think we're going to resonate with the 13 to 35 crowd, and that's what we're going to go after. So we're going to try to get all the new up-and-coming beverage drinkers and carry them along as we go.
0: Yeah, and I'm of the opinion that competition breeds excellence, right? If for whatever reason Dunkin' Donuts finds a way to peel away even a little bit of market share from Tim's, that's going to force them to raise their game, and by extension, everybody wins. But don't take my word for it. Let's listen to the food professor again. If I want to know anything about food, I go to Sylvain Charlebois. Here's what he said. He was surprised by the news.
3: I was a little surprised by the news that the Dunkin' is coming back, but I wasn't surprised by who was behind it. And so I do think that they have a pretty good chances in doing well in Canada. And so I suspect that they're seeing some weakness in Tim Hortons' strategy right now.
0: And so I was reading a lot about this, and I believe I read that Tim's response was essentially what they said is their superpower is their connection to their communities, and they're going to keep deepening those connections. However, I got to say, whether it be Air Canada or Bell Canada or the CBC, there are far too many big companies in Canada that have relied on the claim that they are Canadian. And in other words, without them, we as a nation are less Canadian as a business strategy. I'm not saying it's their core strategy, but it certainly is sort of the dusting on top. Like, hey, sure, we offer coffee like everybody else, but we are the most Canadian option to offer coffee. That if that is part of the strategy, I don't know that it works today. You'll remember Dunkin' Donuts left Canada in 2018. 2018 is not 2026. And there have been some self-inflicted wounds by Tim Hortons. You know, they are not the Canadian brand that they once were. Sure, they're owned by a Canadian company, but they are the biggest shareholder of that company is a Brazilian investment fund called 3G Capital. And so some people think it is Canadian in name only. They'll slap a maple leaf on things and call it a day. Now, I want to be very clear. I have never had a bad experience at Tim Hortons, ever. Every time I've walked in, I've gotten exactly what I've wanted. As a matter of fact, that's where I had lunch today. I love Tim Hortons and the people who work at the... I've never had a bad experience. But that doesn't change the fact that anecdotally, as well as some of the stories that we've told on this show, are that they have a little bit of an identity problem. At Christmas, we told the story here. We actually broke the story on the Ben Mulroney show of the problem with the Grimsby, Ontario, Tim Hortons, where it looked like they were pulling a bait and switch and they were going to fire everybody who worked there at Christmas. And the plan was to replace them with temporary foreign workers. And because of the spotlight that we helped bring on that story, it looked like a reprieve had been given to the employees who had been working there for a very long time. So this could be an opportunity. This could be the wedge that allows Dunkin' Donuts to enter the market. And look, Dunkin' Donuts has a lot of money. All you got to do is look at their Super Bowl commercials and the stars that they bring into those Super Bowl commercials. There are some who argue that the quality has dropped and the emotional bond has been lost between Canadians and the brand. Canadians used to defend Tim's like it was a national treasure. But there have been complaints of weaker coffee, smaller donuts, inconsistent food. Some of that loyalty has perhaps eroded. And there are, when you walk into a Tim's these days, I mean, there's consistency. The way that I think you want in a lot of fast food joints. But some people think that it doesn't matter whether you walk into a joint in downtown Toronto or the BC interior or the Philippines or the Middle East, there's something uniformly boring that's lacking in national character that, I don't know, that could be something that they could address. As you said, the decor and the branding, the Canadian-ness seems to have disappeared. We got a text that said, "Hey Ben, I lost count of how many times I've received a burnt bagel in horrible service. No thank you. No good morning. Tim Horton service has declined big time." Again, I'm not suggesting that I'm right because my personal experience has always been positive. But again, a little bit of competition could be exactly what Tim's needs. I've joked around that the best thing for the Maple Leafs, the Toronto Maple Leafs, would be another NHL franchise in the GTA. Like, have them fight for the hearts and minds and the tickets and the money of people in the GTA, and I think you'll see the quality of both franchises go up.
1: I think they need a star defenseman and a goalie. But okay, I get your point.
0: Well, that's a start. Yes, they need a lot.
1: They need a few things.
0: But no, listen, I think competition breeds excellence. And I think if Tim's feels that Dunkin' Donuts is nipping at their heels, especially with younger people. Look, if the CEO of Foodtastic is saying that they believe that they can make a play for younger Canadians, well, younger Canadians eventually become older Canadians. And older Canadians, once you've got them as young coffee drinkers, you may have them for life. So is there blood in the water? Does Dunkin' have an opportunity to peel away some of Tim's market share? I want to hear from you at 416-870-6400 or 1-888-225-TALK. Let's talk about it on the other side of the break. This is the Ben Mulroney Show.
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1: The phone lines are open, 416-870-6400. 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Want to hear from you. The battle lines are being drawn. It's Dunkin' Donuts versus Tim Hortons. And in the next couple of years, there could be a very fierce battle, at least to start in the Greater Toronto area and Montreal, moving out across the country for your money in the morning as it relates to coffee and the food that you eat in the morning, because Dunkin' has said that they want to establish a beachhead and they want to grow across this country. I want to hear from you. Are you open to switching over? You may have been a Tim's person your entire life, but you may say, you know, it's time for a change. Let's go to Brad and see what Brad has to say. Brad, welcome. Happy Wednesday.
2: Hey, Ben. Hey. I'm really peed off with Tim Hortons, I'll tell you.
1: What's upsetting really? You?
2: So I used to bring my child when he played hockey years and years ago to Tim's. He would have a nice, freshly made donut and a coffee served by people who are relatively friendly and relatively spoke your language. They jumped the shark about maybe 10 years ago when they started taking advantage of that foreign workers program. And now it's co-opted Tim's so badly that I'm telling your guy that I went to a very small town in Prince Edward Island 2 years ago, an hour outside of Charlottetown, where a whole bunch of old white-haired people are sitting having a coffee. And the entire Tim's staff were of one group that you know who they are. And I asked the people, where are these people come from? They said, well, they put them all in that small little building over there. They live in this one room and they ran the whole Tim's.
1: Yeah, it's a heck of a business model. I mean, if that's part of the business strategy, it's not, you know, you can say that you're all about deepening relationships with communities, but if that's how you're building community, whether or not that might be a one-off or it might be exceptional, but if that's what people see, then people aren't going to believe you when you say you're all about community. Brad?
2: Places like that, when you stop at the various ones, I hope that Dunkin' sets up a relatively nice experience. Actually make stuff that's relatively affordable.
1: Yeah, exactly. Brad, thank you very much. And I think, look, lost in this is we're talking about the Canadianness and the experience. What it's going to have to come down to is they're going to have to be competitive when it comes to price and quality of the food and the coffee. I mean, if you're not getting good coffee at a price that's competitive, then people are going to tune you out almost immediately. I think that was one of the problems that Target had when they came to Canada. The quality and what was offered

0: that you said you never had a bad order delivered to you on Tim Hortons,
1: No, I didn't say delivered. I didn't say delivered. I said in store. I said when I've gone
0: in
1: to Tim's.
0: I mean anything. Nope. I get two to three bad orders a week.
1: Yeah, but I guess it depends on what you're. I'm very simple. I'm a very simple man. I get black coffee and I get a farmer's wrap.
0: Yeah, I get sometimes some food, but mainly a coffee in the morning and a coffee in the evening. And you know what? It's been progressively getting worse.
1: Yeah.
0: And I know it's new staff, you know, training, everything else, but it's been getting worse. Number two, the lids. They've been driving me nuts ever since they came out with the new lids.
1: You don't like the new lids?
0: Oh, I hate them. They'll drip down the side of my shirt because I don't have them lined up to my lips.
1: Yeah.
0: There's a really good video on YouTube you should watch sometime, and that's when it first came out. But if it's halfway down the cup, I will not use the lid.
1: Yeah, but people were clamoring for those new lids. I mean, people didn't like the ones where you had to peel up the hole, right? And you had to stick it in.
0: You know what? I went as far as St. Catharines in Kitchener to buy some old lids that people were selling because they kept them.
1: Really?
0: And I went as far as that just to get 50 old lids.
1: that's dedication, man.
0: Yeah.
1: That's dedication. Yeah. Hey, thank you very much for the call. Who do we have? We got Jared. Jared, what's going on?
2: Hey, how are you?
1: I'm good. Is Tim's, in your estimation, overstating its value or its relevance to the consumer, especially in the morning?
2: 100%. I find Tim Hortons to be the most overrated thing that Canadians love. I think the food tastes about as good as the bag that it comes in. And I think the coffee is mediocre at best. And anybody who is like hears Canadians and, you know, Tim Hortons is Canada, if they ever travel here and try it, I think they'd be like, what is the big, the hype all about?
1: Yeah, I guess, look, for the cost of it, I mean, are you looking for the world's greatest coffee? I don't know. I mean, I'm when I go in there, I'm wanting a half decent coffee at a half decent price and in a half decent amount of time. Like, that's what I'm looking for from Tim's. That's what I'm looking for coffee in the morning, generally. And if Dunkin' Donuts wants to come in and offer me something that's comparable in terms of price and quality and the time it takes to get it, I'm down. I'll open myself up to it.
2: Sure. I'll try Dunkin' Donuts for sure. I just don't think it'll be tough for them to beat the value of Tim Hortons.
1: Now,
2: I don't know what Dunkin' Donuts is all about.
1: Yeah.
2: I haven't really had it before, but I just think that Tim Hortons, like, their donuts are mediocre and their coffee is mediocre. And it's not enough to make me want to go. That's for sure.
1: Jared, would you feel less Canadian if you decided to decamp and start making Dunkin' Donuts part of your morning as opposed to Tim's?
2: See, that's the thing that Tim Hortons has going, is that it is really Canadian. I would prefer that Tim Hortons up their game and to actually want to go to Tim Hortons than to frequent Dunkin' Donuts.
1: Well, let me put it this way. Like, and again, I enjoy Tim Hortons. This is not an attack on Tim Hortons, but what if when Dunkin' Donuts comes to Toronto, when you walk in, it is the coffee, like everything about it is Canadian. What? Hey, I'll just say it. What if there are no temporary foreign workers? What if it's kids from your neighborhood working behind the counter at Dunkin' Donuts? Does that change things for you?
2: Oh, you're going down a different route there. Yes.
1: Yeah.
2: In an answer, yes.
1: Yeah. Yeah, I mean, listen, the economics of running a restaurant, very difficult, and we're living in a world where the temporary foreign workers have become a vital aspect to running a lot of these fast food joints. But if somebody could find a way to make it make sense and hire in the neighborhood, I don't know that that's not a winning strategy. And this is no disrespect for the temporary foreign workers. And I thank you very much for your call. Let's go to Rob. Rob, how are you?
3: Ben, good to hear you again, man.
1: Yeah, I'm glad to be back.
3: It's good. Listen, I was telling your producer there, I didn't catch his name, sorry, but I haven't gone to Tim Hortons in except when it's the only thing around, so maybe 10 times in the last 2 years.
1: Okay.
3: Simply because I watched my local Tim's get taken over by a new franchisee, and I watched the ladies that I'd been getting coffee from for years. Like, I would pull into the shop, and they would say, hey, Rob, your order's already on the way.
1: Yeah.
3: I wouldn't even have to at the microphone. And even with my kids, as soon as my daughter would start speaking, oh, hey, we know, we got your order coming. Is it you, Andy?

0: sure, just you and Dad today.
1: Yeah.
0: And the demographic got changed to funded workers, and that's probably what pisses me off the most, is that we, the taxpayer, are funding a portion of the wages for employees at a multi-billion-dollar corporation. That is abhorrent, plain and simple.
1: Yeah, I mean, that's sort of the reality that we're living in. And, you know, I want to be clear, I'm not attacking anyone here. I'm just saying, it feels to me that if Dunkin' Donuts is coming back in, they're coming back in with a strategy for long-term success. I don't think that they're going to come in on a wing and a prayer, and they just hope to God that on the brand alone, they're going to be able to take on Tim Hortons, because that's been tried before and they have failed. So,
0: do you remember Dunkin' Donuts? Do you remember them? I remember them.
1: Yeah.
0: And I miss them. Every time I get off the 427 at the airport, there was one right across the airport, and I think it was one of the last locations.
1: Yeah.
0: I stopped there every day on the way to work at the terminal, and, you know, the coffee was fantastic. Yeah, the place was run down because it was older than dirt. Yeah.
1: Rob, I got to let you go, but thank you to everybody for calling in. Hey, when we come back, I want to set a scene for you. You take your one vacation to the sun every year, and when you get down to the beach, there isn't a seat in sight because people are reserving before the sun comes up. We're going to talk about this. I know everybody has a problem with this, so that's next right here on the Ben Mulrooney Show.
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1: All right, I want to paint a picture for you. So we're living in a time where we don't have as much money as we had, and every year you've got this goal of just getting away from the high pressure of your life and booking a vacation to somewhere warm where you don't have to worry about anything for 4, 5, 6, 7, 8, 9, 10 days. And you have found that all-inclusive that treats you well, that has everything that you want. But what you really want is you want to sit by a pool, or you want to sit by the beach, and you want to get some sun. You want people to bring you drinks. You want to read a book. You want to frolic. You want to tan. You want to relax. That's it. It's a very simple ask, and you're willing to pay for it. And you do pay for it. And you get down to paradise, and on that very first day, you wake up, you go to the buffet, you have your breakfast, and then, I don't know, call it 9 o'clock in the morning, you go to the pool, and there is not a seat in sight that has not been called. It has not been reserved by somebody throwing a towel down or a book or a shoe, claiming that because they've done that, they own that seat. So what do? Well, in the case of this one gentleman from Germany, he sued his tour operator because apparently he said that all of the sunbeds for the 400 loungers had all been reserved by towels by 6 a.m., leaving him and his kids lying on the ground. He sued the tour operator, and he won the equivalent of $1,575 as part of a refund. The court ruled that the operator must ensure a reasonable sunbed-to-guest ratio. Even though they don't run the hotel, they said that this is part of the package that this man was buying, and people are calling it a very important ruling. But it got me wondering, like, what are hotels doing? What are they? Is anyone trying to mitigate this situation? Because I know myself, I've experienced this. I know everybody listening has experienced this. Some hotels are fighting back. What they do is they've got horns twice a day. And if you hear the horn and you're nowhere near your lounger, they will clear your stuff out. Some will assign you a sunbed at check-in. Some will require you to pay a little more. There are creative solutions, like in Ibiza, which is an island off of Spain.
2: Hold on.
1: Yeah?
2: Ibiza.
1: No. I've been. Okay,
2: they say it with a...
1: Yeah, but I also don't say Barcelona, okay? And I call it Moscow, and I call it Paris. I don't call it Paris, okay? So it's Ibiza. It's a Z. I say it like a Z, okay? If you want to be one of these people, you go right ahead.
2: No, I'll just say it Ibiza, like the way you do.
1: You go right ahead. Fed-up guests have been reportedly chucking them midnight reservation towels into the pool. And so I don't know how you act. This is how I act, Intrepid. If I get down to a pool... And it's first thing in the morning, it's 9 a.m., and I see a towel in the seat that I want. I will either just take the seat, or I will move the person's stuff. I'll move it to where the towels are, like where the pool people hang out, like the people who work at the pool.
2: And do the people come up and confront you?
1: Sure they do. And I'll say, there was nothing here. I just sat down because there was nothing here. So, but you say your stuff was here? So when did you put it here? And they'll say, well, put there at 6 a.m. I was like, but it's 10 a.m. now. Did you think that no one would be sitting here? I mean, it's a good thing there was nothing here for me. But are you saying that you thought that you'd just be able to reserve something for 4 hours?
2: I've had that before as well. People have said that to me. And I've been like, I've been here for 3 hours. Yeah. And so, where have you been?
1: Sorry, is there something in the rules? Did I miss something in the contract that I signed that said that that's how we do things here? Because I'm pretty sure it's not. You're going to have to talk to somebody at the front desk, because if that's the case, like, let's solve this for you. But I don't know what to tell you. And I let them figure it out on their own.
2: And then they still go with, well, it's my chair. I was here first.
1: And yet I'm the one sitting. How do you figure that? You got here first, but I'm the one sitting? Huh. That's a head scratcher.
2: And then the rest of the week, you've got that person giving you nasty cool. No,
1: but then if he wants to be sitting there at 6 a.m. when the sun is not out, that more power to him. If that's what he wants, go right ahead. But under no circumstances am I... I'm not living by rules that you made up. I'm not doing that. That's not happening. And if you have a problem, we'll bring in the concierge. We'll bring in the staff. They can They can tell us who's right. I know is my butt's in the chair and yours isn't.
2: Well, it's people who come up with these rules themselves and then or the line police.
1: Yeah.
2: Regardless of what it is. It's people like, no, this is the way the line should work.
1: Yeah, no.
2: I don't think so.
1: Just because you start a line doesn't mean I have to stand in the line that you started. That's not a rule. I learned that from my brother. anyway, we found this YouTube video of a man explaining the vicious cycle of arrogance, as he calls it. Let's listen to this.
3: This lady was here at 6:30, first in the queue to put her towel down. And at the other side of the pool, a second queue.
4: Get the loungers and go back to bed then for an hour or two and back at it again.
3: By 8:15, the main queue here stretches all the way back into the hotel. These people want to place their towels down before having breakfast, and then head back out later for a guaranteed spot in the sun to enjoy for the rest of the day.
1: No, sorry. Unless that's a rule at the hotel, that is not a rule. Because you've decided it doesn't make it a rule. Listen, if you want to do something, you know, my dad used to do it Christmas every year, which annoyed the crap out of all of us, is he wanted to go to church. He wanted to go to midnight mass. So he would send me and my brothers an hour early to go sit and listen to the previous mass just so we could reserve seats for him so he could just roll in right before.
2: Oh, my, that's midnight mass. Punishment.
1: I know. But we did it and it was fair. And we had to sit there playing like a zone defense trying to protect the pew. But that is, look, you got a bunch of team members. Send in your scrubs. Have your scrubs go sit there and reserve your four seats. Tell your kids, go sit there and don't move until we're ready to come down. That's fair. I have no problem with that. You actually put some bodies down. I respect that.
2: I'm pretty sure that's the reason my dad had kids. Dad had kids because he wanted us to do that sort of thing.
1: But that is some, no, as Veronica Corningstone said in Anchorman, that is some grade A baloney, Mr. Burgundy.
2: So grade A.
1: Yeah, let's listen to this other guy who has a very simple rule.
5: It's a vicious cycle of claiming chairs early in the morning with resort towels and other personal items. I get if there's a pocketbook, a bag, something. But I'm going to show you something that just becomes my seat. It just becomes my seat after I see this. I thank the person who put the towel there for me, because you didn't claim it, brother.
6: Here's an example of people claiming chairs at, you know, early in the morning, but then they go upstairs, they go have breakfast. But these three right here, they're just resort towels. That's what those are. Those are not anyone's items. Those are resort towels. There's two other towels. They're nobody's. Okay? There's chairs back there. Maybe they put one hat on it. Maybe I have to respect the hat, but not one shoe. I tell you just made a seat for me. That's all I'm telling you. Know. Thank you.
1: Correct. And Corey from Austria writes in, why on earth would you want to spend time at the pool when you can go down to the beach? It's a lot better down there. Well, Corey, that's a broad generalization. There's a lot of beaches that are windy.
2: It's sandy.
1: It can be sandy. Some people like the pool. Some people, you might want to just watch your kids might not enjoy the beach yet. The water might be a little too violent at that moment. It might be too windy.
2: But that one clip, though, it's interesting because the guy was like, people put down a shoe, a single shoe.
1: Yeah, no.
2: Or like a little shovel, like for the beach.
1: I mean, what you might want to do, and I've never done this, but you might want to ask your, like when you call up the hotel, what is your policy on reserving seats? And they may have a policy. Oh, you can go down there at 9 a.m. Joy, you got something to say? No? Oh, I got 1 minute left. Yeah, what is your policy left? What is your policy? If you have a policy, I'll play by those rules or not. Maybe I'll find a place that has no policy like that. But check what it is so that you can then say, like this guy, you can't reserve it. And I sat down and here I am sitting in this chair. That's proof that this is my chair. If proof that it's not your chair is you're standing and I'm sitting. I mean, it's pretty simple stuff. And if you don't like it, figure out a way to work within the system. But creating your own system is no system. Saying that that's the rule is not the rule, because I can make up my own rules. I can make up my own rules, no problem. So we want to hear from you after the break at 416-870-6400. That's 416-870-6400 or 1-888-225-TALK. How do you deal with sunbed scarcity? It can be a blood sport, but if you play smart, you can win. 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
1: I think I can speak for every Canadian listening that when we go on vacation, all we want to do is have a chair to sit in when we're sitting by the pool or by the beach. That's what we want. What we don't want is to wake up in the morning before the sun even comes up and see that everybody has woken up and thrown a shoe or a book or some sort of play toy on the chairs in an effort to, quote unquote, reserve the seats so they can get to them whenever they want. To paraphrase the great expression, homie, don't play that. All right. Oh, by the way, if you're one of those people who thinks that that's the way things go, you should not be allowed to travel. And if you feel that way, give us a call, 416-870-6400. Fight me. Fight me. Let's talk about this. I think you're dead wrong. I think you're a problem. And I think you're a problem that needs to be overcome. 416-870-6400 or 1-888-225-TALK. How do you deal with sunbed scarcity? Let's start with Rob. Rob, welcome to the show.
2: Hey, Ben.
1: Yeah.
2: This is a good, great subject. I think this is more of a North America thing because when we travel in Europe,
1: yeah,
2: you can obviously pay for your chairs, umbrellas, tables, so forth. But I'll tell you right now, we travel extensively with my wife and other couples, and we found a resort in Mexico that we're going to keep going to because any chair, whether it's on the beach or around the pools there, is rentable.
1: Yeah.
2: So you actually reserve it prior to getting to the resort.
1: Yeah, that makes sense.
2: So at the end of the day, if those chairs are empty, those umbrellas are empty, it's because someone already paid for it and they don't have to use it.
1: Yep.
2: And I agree with you. I'm the same way where I hear even my daughters when they travel with their boyfriends.
1: Yeah.
2: That they have to get up so early. And like you said, it's, you know, they put a shoe or a book and they think they own the thing and you know, it's empty for hours, minutes, hours.
1: No, I don't even give it hours. Rob, I don't even give it hours. If I see it and I want it and there's a shoe there, I take the shoe off and then they can come to me and they can challenge me. It's like, okay, well, prove that your shoe is there. And even if you can prove it, show me where it says that putting a shoe here means it's yours. Just show me. And if it is, I'll move.
2: Ben, the problem is, do you really want to go with your family and then start getting into fights?
1: No, I wouldn't get into a fight. I would make sure that there was someone from the hotel there paying attention to the fact that I was being harassed. And then what do I get for my harassment? Oh, someone's going to have, Benny needs to get upgraded because I was just harassed by somebody because all I wanted to do was enjoy my vacation. You play it very calm, very cool, very calm. And that force that person to a position where the hotel now owes you something. I'm full of tips today, Rob. Come listen to the Ben Mulrooney Show. I'll show you how to get for you free stuff on vacation. Thank you very much. Let's go to Sandy. Sandy, how are you?
3: Hi, Ben. Love your show, by the way.
1: Thank you.
3: And I am guilty as charged. I am the one that gets up at like 5 in the morning.
1: Yeah.
3: And I go get the seats around the pool. The difference, though, is I actually stay at the seat.
1: Much respect.
3: So I don't
1: much respect.
3: The seat.
1: No, then you're not guilty, Sandy. You're not guilty of reserving it. You are guilty of getting up. You're trying to maximize the use of that chair. More power to you, Sandy.
4: No, I think less guilty.
1: Yeah. No. Not guilty at all.
3: Less guilty.
1: No. I got no problem with that. I frickin', if everybody wants to do that, if that means, listen, that's fine. That means because I've made a choice to stay in bed. You've made a choice to get out there and I don't know, enjoy the condensation on the chair while the sun's coming up. You go right ahead. Now, how do you get your breakfast, Sandy, if you're sitting there at 5 a.m.?
3: Well, usually my husband goes and gets his coffees. I don't always actually have breakfast when I go there, but I definitely go for lunch. So we do leave the seats at around lunchtime.
1: Yeah.
3: And my family loves it because my girls are in their 20s and they love that they get their beach seats or pool seats and that. But, you know, I've never had anybody take the stuff off.
1: Now, Sandy, here's my question for you. So you go for lunch. How long do you feel it is to be... How long do you think you can leave your chair before somebody decides, all right, this person has just abandoned their stuff?
3: I, I think an hour at the max.
1: You know what?
3: Really, see, an hour, I'd say.
1: You know, yeah, you are not saying fair. Anything I take issue with. Everything you said, I respect. If that's how everybody, people want those seats at 5 a.m., they're willing to sit there and camp out until the sun actually does come up. I can't find fault in it. So you're a true believer, and I respect you, Sandy. Thank you for calling in. Let's go to Frank. Frank, what do you think? How do you deal with the sunbed scarcity?
5: It's a tough one. I mean, my first thought was you better be able to be prepared to get physical. You know,
1: absolutely not, Frank. If I'm sitting there and I got my eyes closed and I'm enjoying the sun, and somebody walks up with the entitlement that because they put down a towel, they feel entitled to scream at me
5: I think a towel, a pair of shoes, and a book have all different ranges.
1: Frank, according to whom? According to whom? What rules?
5: Well, apparently, people that go to this resort already know that.
1: You already
5: know that's a thing.
1: No. I'm not. I have not subscribe to made-up fantasy rules that somebody has decided entrenches them in a seat that they haven't been sitting in. I don't care what your made-up rules are. I'm sitting here quietly, and if you believe that those made-up rules entitle you to scream at me, well, we will settle this with the manager of the hotel. I'm pretty sure I'm going to win because I'm the one sitting in the chair and I'm the one being calm. If you want to come and scream at me because you've decided your shoe has more value than my ass in the seat, well, we'll see who wins. I'm pretty sure I'm going to win.
5: I don't think you're going to win. You're going to win as long as you sit there for the day. If you get up, Mrs. Smith's going to take your seat.
1: I don't think so. If I jump in the pool, absolutely not. Again, I've already established that this person is a crazy person, and if they come and steal my stuff when I go for a dip in the pool, the manager's going to hear about it, and that's going to be two strikes on the crazy person. Let's see how long they last in the resort acting like a crazy person. I'm telling you, play it rational and you will win. Yeah.
5: Funny topic.
1: It is.
5: Funny topic.
1: Thank you, my friend. Hey, take care. I've thought long and hard about this, and I'm telling you, you can Vulcan mind meld, and you can get some free stuff out of the hotel. If these crazy people think that throwing a book down, a John Le Carré book, entitles them to a seat all day long, good luck to you. I'm telling you, rational thought will beat out that person every time. Nick, welcome to the show.
6: Hey, Ben. I got 2 under 2, just got back from Mexico. I don't have a solution, but my thing was I'd wake up 5:45, sit in the chair for half an hour, wait for the buffet to open, then go there, grab some carbs on a napkin because they don't like to take plates, and basically wait for my children to wake up, and then I'd switch a route with the wife. That's the only option we had in Mexico, and I don't agree with it. It sucks because you pay for something. I work in construction. I'm up early, but I would love to sleep in one day.
1: But, I mean, have you checked with the hotel to see what are the rules involved?
6: The rules are on plaques all over, and they say the same thing. Leaving your towel does not guarantee anything. Any towels left will be removed by staff.
1: Okay.
6: Never saw them remove anyone's towel.
1: So why don't you go up to the staff and say, well, if there's 100 seats that have towels on, why don't you go to the staff and say, I'm here with my family. I would like to sit. All of these towels have been apparently reserved. I would like for you to remove them so that I can sit here. Have them do it for you. It's their rule. They should enforce it for you.
6: 100%. And people take like 5 chairs and only 3 of them because they want their book or their purse to sit there.
1: But that's my point. Have the hotel enforce their own rule. And that way, if somebody comes out and gives you guff, you can say, you know what? I need a place to sit. These seats were empty. I asked the hotel to enforce their own rules. They did so. If you have a problem with them, go to the manager. But you're not talking to me. Get out of my sun.
6: For sure.
1: Yeah.
6: Well, hoping all the best in the future, but I don't know.
1: Thank you. Thank you very much. I am telling you, I feel like I have unlocked like the winning strategy here for Canadians who just want some peace and quiet on vacation. Let this be the lesson to you, Canada. Making up a rule doesn't make a rule. Oh, I'm going to put that on a T-shirt. Yeah, there you go. Making up a rule does not make a rule. And if you think it does, good luck to you. All right. And by the way, thank you very much to Edmonton for joining us today. I'll be back here tomorrow. Hope you join us as well. And when we come back from the break, Regan Watts joins me for a one-on-one tour through some of the political stories of the day. Don't go anywhere. This is the Ben Mulrooney Show.
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20: From the National Newsroom of the Canadian Press, I'm Karen Rebo. U.S. President Donald Trump has called China's president a friend.
21: We're going to have a fantastic future together. Such respect for China, the job you've done. You're a great leader. I say it to everybody. You're a great leader.
20: But his warm words were in stark contrast to those of President Xi Jinping, who opened their bilateral meeting in Beijing today, cautioning about potential conflict between China and the U.S. The Chinese government said Xi also used the two-hour meeting to warn Trump that not handling Taiwan correctly could lead to conflicts. Russia has launched a mass drone and missile attack on Ukraine's capital just hours after a daylight mass drone barrage. The attack early Thursday killed one person and injured at least 33 in Kyiv after hitting civilian infrastructure and residential buildings in multiple Ukrainian cities. Ukrainian air defenses shot down or jammed nearly 700 targets, but 15 missiles and 23 drones scored direct hits across 24 locations. Police say two men were killed and three suspects are on the run after a targeted shooting in a suburban neighborhood north of Toronto. York Regional Police were called Wednesday afternoon to a home in Vaughan, where officers found two men sprawled in front of the house with multiple gunshot wounds. Both were later pronounced dead. Constable Kevin Nabria says investigators are looking for a trio of suspects.
0: Information at this time is that three males were seen fleeing in a blue SUV immediately after the shooting occurred. Now, while officers were on scene tending to the shooting victims, we did receive a call for a vehicle on fire in the area.
20: Nabria says the vehicle on fire north of the crime scene did match the description of the suspect's SUV, and investigators are working to determine if both incidents are related. An Alberta judge threw out a separatist referendum petition, saying Premier Danielle Smith's government had a duty to consult with First Nations. Justice Shana Leonard also said Alberta's chief electoral officer should never have issued the petition. Smith told reporters the changes her government made to the process were meant to make it more permissible. She also questioned the judge's ruling on the duty to consult.
19: It's very clear on a project basis what that looks like and what the end result would be. This is not clear. And so that's why we think it may be incorrect in law and why we'll be appealing it.
20: Prime Minister Mark Carney is expected to announce his long-awaited clean electricity strategy today after pledging to double the capacity of Canada's power grid by 2050.
22: In the spring economic update on April 28th, the government said it was planning to release a discussion paper to seek input from provinces and territories on how to modernize the grid. Demand for electricity in Canada is soaring, with multiple new requirements, including from electric vehicles, data centers, and defense industrial production. Naira Ahmed, The Canadian Press.
20: This is The Canadian Press. In sports, the Toronto Blue Jays get the day off after an exciting 10th inning 5-3 win last night over the visiting Tampa Bay Rays. Trailing 3-1 in the bottom of the 10th, outfielder Dalton Varsho knocked out a walk-off grand slam home run to get the Jays their first win against Tampa Bay in six tries this season. The Jays next will take on Detroit beginning Friday against the Tigers. In the NHL playoffs, the Colorado Avalanche stormed back from a three-goal deficit and won 4-3 in overtime. Time to eliminate the Minnesota Wild in round two. The Avalanche and Carolina are the only two teams so far to reach the final four of this year's Stanley Cup playoffs. The Montreal Canadiens hope for a road win in Buffalo tonight to regain the lead in their second round series against the Sabres. That series is tied at two. And in basketball, the expansion Toronto Tempo has clinched its first WNBA win. The Tempo down visiting Seattle 86-73. From the Canadian Press, I'm Karen Rebo.
23: This is

0: This is the Ben Mulrooney Show. Very glad to be here with Regan Watts. We're going one-on-one with some of the big political stories of the day. Regan, how are you today?
1: Bonjour, mon cher Migwich. Good to be with you. The last time we were together one-on-one, though, we went viral. So let's see if we can have some fun this time.
0: Yeah, all right. Well, let's start with the BC government saying that there's a delay in releasing how much the World Cup hosting gig is going to cost the government. And you've been in government before. If you've got good news to release, you release it quickly, right? You release it with enthusiasm, with vim and with vigor. You don't sit on it for a while, correct?
1: I think that's a fairly accurate approach to government and political communications. Yes.
0: Yeah. So what do you make of this? What do you make? I mean, it's FIFA, man. Like there's always something around every corner that you didn't expect.
1: Well, look, I let me start with this. It is the World Cup, and I'll remind your listeners and viewers that Italy are not in the tournament, and that is a net positive for Canada. And I look forward to Canada bringing home a win on June 12th versus your mother's.
0: Oh, I think he froze. I think the Italian gremlins got into the machine. They were having none of it. Give us a call back there, Regan. We lost him. We lost Regan. We lost Regan. So let's try to get him back. For context, sign him back in. We want to hear about whether or not this is from a comms perspective in the government. Is the reason they're not sharing it because it's bad news? And there he is, Regan. You're back. Tell us. Continue.
1: Oh, where was I? Yes, Italy are out of the World Cup. That's a good thing.
0: Yes.
1: However, let's get back to the news story, which was FIFA is hosting games in Toronto, Vancouver.
0: Yep.
1: And guess what? This is not a newsflash. It costs money to host international events.
0: Yep.
1: Now, I'm not sure why the EB government is not sharing this information. I happen to be one of those Canadians, Ben, who believes that if we were going to behave like a G7 or a G20 country, guess what? These things come with bills.
0: Yep.
1: You want to sit at the big boys and girls table, you gotta write the checks.
0: Agreed.
1: So I can't speak for why the EB government is not announcing or releasing the figures, but I do suspect that you might be onto something, that they think it's a political problem with how much they're spending. But I would say from my seat in Central Canada that they shouldn't worry about that, and we should embrace the fact that the World Cup is coming, and for some of us that Italy are not playing.
0: Now, last June, the BC government pegged the provincial cost of hosting this between $532 million and $624 million, including almost $200 million in upgrades for BC Place. And look, BC Place is central to so much that happens in that city. They use it for so many of their events. And if this $200 million upgrade gives that very old stadium, another 20 years of life, that's a good thing. That's an infrastructure cost of value, I think, not just to whoever plays there, but generally for the city.
1: Yeah, I agree. And there's also security costs and whatnot. Look, having the World Cup in Canada is going to be a net positive. There will be spinoffs and benefits. And I think that the BC taxpayers deserve to know how much it costs. But if the EB government fears that there's some political backlash, then we'll let them handle their business.
0: Yeah, part of me thinks it's because every single time they announce something, they announce, the budget deficit just keeps growing and growing and growing. So, I mean,
1: that's what happens, Ben, when you have socialists running your province.
0: Yep.
1: Premier EB is a grade A champagne socialist who loves his little float plane from Victoria to Vancouver, but they've been spending like drunken sailors for years. And that's why I suspect you will see in BC at the next general election a change in government. Why? Because BC taxpayers know they can't keep writing big checks like this and expect to maintain the level of taxation and standard of services that they've come to appreciate.
0: Oh, no, listen, we've got an unofficial segment that we do on this show called BC is Burning. And it's literally by how some of the headlines that come out of that province, I cannot believe. And I'm speaking as a Canadian. I've seen some crazy headlines across this country over the past 10 years. But the stuff out of BC, it's almost as if it's a hold my beer situation. Like we're going to show you just how crazy stuff can get.
1: And I think that's probably right. Yeah, I think that's right. I mean, Caroline Elliott is the leading contender for the BC Conservative leadership. I know she's been on your show, Ben.
0: Yeah.
1: I think she's going to give Premier Eby a run for his money. And there's been some rumors this week about the Prime Minister and Premier Smith of Alberta coming to agreement on a pipeline. Hopefully we get some news on that tomorrow. I remember, I'm old enough to remember when back in January, February, Premier Eby said this would never happen. So let's see how things shake out over the next little while. But I would caution you against using the term BC is burning, because they are suspect to wildfires that in that province. And we want you to be culturally sensitive to your Western listeners.
0: Yeah, I think people can handle a little ribbing every now and then. Don't you, my friend? We're not living in that world anymore.
1: No, we're not talking about the 905 or the 519 community.
0: All right, I want to move on to another story. So Duolingo is a website, it's an app that helps people learn other languages. And they lobbied Ottawa because they want to remove a little bit of the friction when it comes to the language tests that are applied for immigration applications. And they said, hey, people can do this remotely and they can do it from home. They got pushback from the government saying, no, it's something that we want people to do in person. And while I respect the statement, I don't know that we can actually say with a straight face that this government, either this one or the previous one, have put that much importance on language as a hoop to jump through with new arrivals in this country, generally speaking. But it occurred to me, Regan, like, I think we're getting to the point where there's not enough friction when it comes to people wanting to be in Canada or services that we want people to have. For example, if you want a passport, if I want a passport, I have to get off the couch and I have to go in person and get a new passport. Why? Because there is value in having a passport. And getting off the couch and showing up and waiting in line is a demonstration that that matters to you and it matters to me. And I think we're living in a world where there isn't enough friction to demonstrate that what we're asking people to seek matters to them.
1: Well, look, a couple of things, Ben, as I read this story. One, I'll note that the lobby effort was not successful.
0: Yeah.
1: That's the first thing. The second thing is I do give Duolingo A for effort. I mean, in terms of creating new business for the company, going to the government of Canada, who've been known suckers for buying new software and services and widgets and gadgets over the years. Like, you know, and the government of Canada always pays its bills. So, like, you know, that's some grade A business development there, and good for Duolingo for thinking outside the box. I also, you know, and Ben, you're a bilingual Canadian. You speak English and French. I'm a bilingual Canadian. I speak English and rubbish. The fact is, though, you're right that Canadians, if we want people to come to this country, we want them to speak one of our official languages. And that is an important requirement when we are considering citizenship for new people. Whether it's online or in person, I could go either way. You know, the world has evolved thanks to COVID. And I'm actually surprised that the long national nightmare known as Justin Trudeau, and who is his immigration minister? Oh, right, that negative integer, Sean Fraser, didn't adopt this online Duolingo test because they came up with some crazy decisions, and I'm amazed that that one didn't get approved. However, you know, the online testing is not a deal breaker for me. That Duolingo would do it, I think, is a strange one. But as I said at the top, this is not a file that advanced through government. So it seems like it was a Globe reporter who was looking for a story to do because it was a slow news day more than anything else.
0: Yeah, but we just had a report on trucking in Toronto, where a major concern was the inability of truckers and truck drivers to understand basic English signs. So no one's going to tell me that the people we're letting in already have a proficiency in English, for example. Like, that there's no way that the immigration office is living by these words if we're allowing people in who then become truck drivers who don't understand what a left turn is or can understand to read a stop sign. Those are issues in the real world that belie this statement from the immigration department.
1: Oh, I totally agree. I totally agree, which is why the tests should be rigorous. And so that people who are admitted, whether it's the English is their first language or French, they can be meaningful contributors to society. But when you talk about truck drivers, public safety is very much paramount and tantamount. You know, everyone remembers who was listening in to this segment right now and will be watching on YouTube what happened in Humboldt, Saskatchewan.
0: Yep.
1: That's not to say that tragedy happened because the driver couldn't speak English or couldn't speak French, but, you know, trucker safety and driver driving safety is something that affects us all. And I couldn't agree more with you on the importance of getting these necessary skills like language for those who are coming to this country.
0: All right, we're going to take a break. When we come back, we're going to talk about the Liberal MP challenging his nomination loss. And is it a tempest in a teapot or a canary in a coal mine? That's coming up next.
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0: Welcome back, and welcome back to Regan Watts. He's joining me for a one-on-one conversation about all things political. And Regan, we got to talk about the Nate Erskine Smith of it all. For those of our listeners and viewers who don't know, Nate Erskine Smith was a Team Trudeau Liberal. and made his way into cabinet near the end of the Trudeau years. Once he realized that he probably wasn't a fit for this this newfangled Carney era Liberals, he decided to decamp and he wanted to take a stab at running the Ontario Liberal Party. And for that, he needed to find himself a seat in the legislature. The nomination in Scarborough Southwest came due and he lost by 19 votes to a pizza maker with deep roots in the Bangladeshi community. A lot of people, Regan, claimed that it was just sour grapes that he lost. He's an entitled white guy. But if you take him and his chief scrutineer at their word, what happened in that room at the nomination during that nomination process was pure and utter chaos, resembling the democratic institutions that we take seriously and hold sacred in this country.
1: So, Ben, there's a lot there. I will say, though, that Nate Erskine-Smith, while he was a member of the Trudeau Party, any Liberal who knows Nate Erskine-Smith knows that he's a member of the Nate Erskine-Smith Party and is a party of one who happens to be wearing a red banner. That's the first thing. Second thing is he had previously decided to pursue provincial politics. He ran against Bonnie Crombie for the Ontario Liberal leadership, which Ms. Crombie resoundingly beat him in the last Ontario Liberal leadership. So he's had his eye on provincial politics for a while. Yep. And, you know, it's been very kind and generous of the voters of Beaches in East York to employ this man while he pursued his political passions while not necessarily paying full attention to his job as a federal MP. That's the second thing.
0: Okay, hold on.
1: The third thing is...
0: Let me finish.
1: The third thing is...
0: Okay.
1: He didn't lose to a pizza maker. He lost to an entrepreneur who owns 30 Domino's pizza chains. I love Domino's. I'm more of a Papa John's guy, but I love Domino's. And this guy hustled. And guess what? He won. And it's not the Bangladeshi community. It's the Bengali community. I have been to Dhaka in Bangladesh, and they're wonderful people. But the Bengali community showed up. Here's the reality. If you're Nate Erskine-Smith and you ran for the Liberal Party leadership not too long ago, and then you're a sitting MP and you can't beat a guy who owns a bunch of pizza chains in a nomination race next door to your riding, guess what? You don't deserve to be the member provincial parliament for that riding, and you don't deserve to be the provincial candidate for the Liberal Party of Ontario.
0: Okay, listen,
1: so I feel no sympathy for him.
0: By the way,
1: let me get into the actual issue.
0: But yeah, let me just point out, I have no feelings whatsoever towards Nate Erskine-Smith. From every time I bring him up on one of these panels, people rag on the guy, and that's fine. If he doesn't have a whole lot, if his coattails are not long, that's on him. What I'm suggesting, all I'm saying is if what he and his chief scrutineer are, if they are to be believed, if what they said actually happened in that room, and we only have first-person accounts, then it was pure chaos.

0: They are notorious, and notorious for massive turnouts and a bit of chaos at the ballot box. Are there issues that took place? Well, it remains to be seen. I can only take interim Liberal leader John Fraser, who's the Ontario Liberal leader, at his word, where he expressed confidence in the process. But Mr. Erskine-Smith, you know, he's alleging there's some serious breaches. We'll see what comes out of it. I would agree with him that an Amazon order is not appropriate identification to vote in a nomination race. But we also need to have election laws changed in this country so that only Canadian citizens can participate in these nomination cases, because you get the Canadians' politics can be influenced by foreign actors when you have permanent residents and non-residents as members of political parties electing certain candidates to certain ridings who will then go on to serve either in the House of Commons or legislatures or at city councils. So we actually have a broader issue here, which is the rules are still loosey-goosey, that anybody can typically sign up. And you know, there's a security issue with that that I think your listeners and viewers will understand very well.
1: Well, and there's also the argument, you know, that there are people who criticize, you know, U.S. foreign policy in, say, the Middle East and say you can't just win a war and then declare a place a democracy and expect democracy to flourish. For democracy to flourish, you need people who buy into democracy, and there has to be a tradition of it. And you've got to protect it, and you've got to cultivate it, and slowly but surely it will take root. If you believe that, then accessory to that is if you bring a whole bunch of people over who have not bought into Canada, if they have not, they're not yet citizens, if they have not yet acknowledged the value of our democracy, then you have to appreciate that there may be some who will play fast and loose with democratic rules.
0: Yeah, but that's the case for people who are new Canadians and people who've been in Canada for generations. I'm telling you, nomination races are the most dirty, gross political campaigns, depending on the riding, that you'll ever find. Why? Because in a place like Scarborough Southwest, that is almost certainly going to be a seat that goes to the Ontario Liberals if they get the right candidate in place. And it looks like they have a strong candidate from the Bengali community. That is a fairly good riding for the Liberal Party of Ontario. The real election in that case was for the nomination, not the main event. And that's, you know, the case, for example, in ridings in Alberta. If you want to win and serve in the House of Commons as a conservative in Alberta, you've got to win your nomination race.
1: What do you make of him saying, hey, I'm taking myself out of it? Like, so long as the Liberal Party agrees to investigate this, I don't even want. Part of me, when I first heard that, I said, well, that's selfless. But I thought about it for 2 seconds. I was like, he's probably done the math and realized he can't win there, because he's essentially calling anybody who voted for the other guy a liar. And so if you had to guess as to what the roadmap is for Nader Erskine-Smith over the next 6 months before the leadership of the Liberal Party happens, what do you think happens?
0: I suspect he's probably toast as a leadership candidate for the Ontario Liberal Party. And I say that because he was a candidate before and didn't win. And it's really hard. And I mean really hard. If you're running for a nomination and you previously served as a candidate for the leadership of the party, like you would have lists and data and voter contact and all that stuff, you have to be a really bad candidate or turn people off to lose a riding nomination, particularly somebody like Nader Erskine-Smith, who has a profile. So my suspicion is that he will not run for the Liberal leadership in Ontario. John Fraser, as I said, the Liberal leader, came out and defended the integrity of the process pretty quickly. And the candidate who won, the entrepreneur who owns the Domino's, he was down at Queen's Park the next day surrounded by Liberal caucus members. So, you know, hopefully Mr. Erskine-Smith can take the hint that the Ontario Liberals are saying, it's not us, it's you.
1: Now, let's just play devil's advocate here. What if in his bringing forth this challenge, they do reveal massive impropriety in terms of the voting? Does Nader Erskine-Smith not get breathe new life into his campaign as the guy who revealed, rot or corruption within the system?
0: Well, look, if there is, and surprise, surprise, rot and corruption in the Liberal Party internal politics, color me shocked. I won't be the first time that happens, and certainly won't be the last. Whether he decides to run again in the nomination, I think that'll be up to him. But the Ontario Liberal Caucus and the Ontario Liberal Party has suggested on now two occasions, one was the leadership, second was this nomination, that they don't want him to be part of their political movement. It'll be up to him whether he wants to fight that tide. As I say, Mr. Erskine-Smith has high opinions of himself, and I'm sure he will take his own counsel and that of his supporters. But if corruption is and some type of wrongdoing is unearthed, then we can have another conversation. All I know is what the leader of the Ontario Liberal Party said, which is that he had full faith in the integrity of the process. But it's not the first time.

0: And your listeners and viewers will know it won't be the last time the Liberals have problems with their nominations when it comes to corruption and allegations of corruption, I should say, and misbehavior.
1: Regan Watts, thank you very much, my friend. Talk to you soon.
0: Merci, mon chum.
1: After the break, we are going to talk about how talking to strangers is part of, well, every solution. That's coming up next.
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1: Welcome back. And, you know, we talk a lot about the epidemic of loneliness. And, you know, I've referenced many times before how the UK has for the first time a cabinet level position to deal with loneliness. That to me is not a success or a sign of success. That is an abdication and a recognition of failure, that you failed an entire generation of people so much that you have to have a cabinet level position dealing with that failure. There is a way for us to deal with that that loneliness, and it's pretty simple. This is not a Eureka hot take, but it's by connecting with people, and it's by having conversations with people. And to talk more about this, we're joined by Pete Bombacci of Genwell. Pete, welcome back.
2: Hey, Ben. Great to see you again.
1: This shouldn't be a hot take, but talking to people and talking to strangers is good for you.
2: Absolutely. But we told people for 50 years, Ben, not to do it.
1: Stranger danger.
2: And the funny thing was, is we got fixated on, I guess, what the media told us. We focused on some of the negative stories instead of the truth. And, you know, a lot of it's really powerful to know that, you know, when we talk to strangers, it makes you happier and me.
1: Yeah. And we focus on those, the scary stories of what happens when a kid, I'm not suggesting that we tell our 6-year-old kids to go walk up to a stranger and have a conversation in a park. That is not what I'm talking about. As grown up and as adults, you know, having conversation with strangers is beneficial. You and I talked about it once before, that we got so caught up with the notion of microaggressions, which I think by and large are kind of nonsense. It's like weaponizing nothingness. Some of them I'm sure are real, but by and large, it was nonsense. It was vapor. But if you believe in microaggressions, then you also have to believe in the flip side, which are microaffirmations, which is something that we lost when we went remote and when we stuck with remote. And when we told people, you know, if you have a meeting that starts at 9, you get on at 9 and you hop off at 10. And there's no time for chit chat, and there's no time for small talk, and there's no time to tell someone, oh, you got a new haircut. Oh, I like your shoes. Or let me tell you a joke, or let me tell you a story about my family. Something that can uplift and create connection. All that stuff went away when we went remote. And I don't know that people noticed that we lost those things, but I bet people noticed that they got lonelier.
2: I think people are just awakening to it now. Even Genwell, when we launched in 2016, the pandemic, the phone didn't start to ring until about 6 or 12 months after the pandemic, because we started to feel, we were just trying to cope during the pandemic, just get through.
1: Yeah.
2: Then it was the awakening. And now that, you know, again, when you tell people for 50 years not to talk to strangers, eventually people will start to listen. And what we're really trying to do is help people understand the truth and what the science says, which it's 97% of the time. This is Dr. Nick Epley, who's coming to Toronto shortly. He's at a Chicago booth. 97% of the time when we talk to a stranger, both people are happy that it happened. And yet we were focused on maybe the 3%. And oftentimes they say the worst they can come up with is not that somebody is mean to you. They're just caught up in their own head and they walk right by you. Yeah. So let's not interpret that as a negative slight against you, a judgment. It's really just, I'm in my own head and I got to go deal with my life.
1: Yeah, yeah. So what is the science of these small connections?
2: Well, the science says, you know, in Canada, we did some research at Genwell, and it's those that connect with strangers just once a week are up to 3 times happier than those who don't talk to strangers. And research from Dr. Gillian Sandstrom out of the UK, who's a born and bred Canadian, but also Dr. Nick Epley, show that when we talk to a stranger, it increases happiness, trust, optimism, safety, security, inclusion, belonging, community, just about everything I think, Ben, that we crave as human beings comes when we open up ourselves to actually talking to people that we don't know, because every person that we call a friend today was one day a stranger.
1: Yeah.
2: And all we need to do is start that conversation and magic can happen.
1: But what constitutes an interaction?
2: Well, there's research. So Dr. Gillian Sandstrom has even a wave and a smile. Like, what we need to recognize is, and your point about, you know, we're not telling everybody at every time, it's not 2 o'clock in the morning in a dark alley after a couple drinks. It's actually when you feel safe and secure, whether it's a female, whether it's a young child, it's, hey, when you're with mom and dad and you're walking down the streets, maybe try saying hello. When you're in the classroom, say hi to the kid sitting beside you. If you're female, when you're at the grocery store, when you're at the coffee shop, feel comfortable because you're surrounded by people, recognizing that the science says that 99 or 97% of the time, it's probably going to be a positive experience for everybody.
1: Yeah. Yeah. I keep going back to it. Like there's so much nuance that was lost during the pandemic, and it's not as simple as, in fact, I think there's a stark difference in terms of the interactions that we have online in a Zoom call or a, you know, whatever platform you're using to the human interaction. It's not the same. It is not the same thing. It's a different, because it's a different platform. It's a different message as well.
2: Yeah. And there's research out of Montreal at the end of the global pandemic that showed that a face-to-face interaction has 9 times the brain activity. We already knew that 80 to 90% of communication was nonverbal. So yeah. When we're on the screen, we don't get all those nonverbals. I can't see your legs. I can't see how you're leaning in or out of a conversation. Yeah. And so we need those nonverbals to really feel like we're connecting with a human being.
1: And before anyone says, if someone wants to challenge that, just remember, there's all sorts of tools that you have on, during those meetings to put up your hand or ask a question, because those nonverbal cues don't exist, or if they do exist, they are depressed online. They are somehow pushed aside because there's no room for them when you're in a little box like that. So you have to have these little buttons you can press to say, "Oh, I'm putting my hand up."
2: Yeah.
1: Right.
2: And I think the other thing is, let's not, like, all technology isn't bad. Technology is a wonderful thing. Like, we can connect with people that are, you know, for geography or time of day. We need to understand that we can use technology for a lot of positive. It's a great supplement to human interaction, but let's not think about it as a replacement.
1: Oh, of course. You know, like, I thought if my mother is not in town, I will FaceTime with her, and there's real value in that. But if she's in town, I'm not going to FaceTime with her. I'm going to go see her.
2: Well, and I think that's
1: because she pays for dinner most times.
2: And that is a great example, Ben. It's like, hey, if you make that little effort to actually say, hey, I'm conscious now of how important face-to-face connection is.
1: Yeah.
2: When mom's in town, I'm going to make that effort to go and get on the subway or drive the car, whatever it takes to go and connect, because I now recognize that that makes a difference not only to me, but to my mom as well.
1: Yeah, I've found that what I've tried to do is when I'm, you know, getting a coffee in the morning, and I go to the same coffee shop all the time, and the people there recognize me now, so they say hi and I say hi back. And what I try to do is I try to have whatever interaction I'm having, I try to make it 3 times as long as it used to be. Instead, if I'm asking for my coffee, then I try to follow up with it, like, I'm not just, hey, how are you, and then just walk, but listen to what they say and then respond. Hey, how was your night? I said, oh, my night was good. What'd you do? Right. And then I'll follow up, assuming there's not a line that's, you know, 20 people deep behind me.
2: Yeah. You know, Ben, this is what we as the movement, as Jen Well, are trying to encourage people to do. So research that we did a couple of years ago shows that 20% of Canadians talk to strangers every day. 43% do it a few times a week. Yep. What if we could raise the 20 to 30 and the 43 to 53, and we could start creating that sense of connection, community, inclusion, belonging, just because we take that extra minute to talk to the barista or the person at the grocery store or wherever we might be? That's how we start changing the world.
1: But I think we also have to take our, like, listen, you and I are naturally social people, but we got to remember, like, we've got people in our lives, like the elderly, who are far more isolated and live far more sedentary lives generally than we do, and remind ourselves to interact with them. Because if my thirst for human connection is satisfied on a daily basis by talking to a barista, what's that going to do to my grandmother? What's that going to do to your grandmother if you call her up? And it's not a stranger, but it is it's a conversation that she wasn't going to have.
2: I love your perspective, Ben. At the end of the day, we oftentimes put the burden of the solution on the person who's suffering. It's not going to the person who's socially anxious or the person who's shy or lonely and say, hey, you need to buck up and be more social. Here's the skills you need. Go do it. Because that person's probably the person who's lacking that ability right now because of the circumstances they're in. It is the empowerment of the rest of us, the rest of society, to say, hey, Ben, could you do it a couple more times a day when you see a senior or maybe somebody who's struggling, however you might identify that? Or could I do it? Or could 25 or 30% of Canadians? That's how we start to make people feel seen, valued, and heard.
1: I love these conversations, Pete. Remind people how they can find and get in touch with Jenwell.
2: Thank you, Ben. It's jenwell.ca. We're Canada's human connection movement, and we really are trying to make the world a happier and healthier place, one face-to-face conversation at a time.
1: I love that you come in and we do this face-to-face. I really do appreciate it. Thank you, my friend.
2: Cheers, my friend.
1: All right, when we come back, class is in session. We're going to go all the way back to the early days of Hollywood, where Canada played a very vital role. That's right. Craig Baird, host of Canadian History X, is here. We're going to discuss that next, right here on The Ben Mulrooney Show.
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1: For a certain generation of people, when I say certain generation, I mean my generation. I'm very selfish that way. Margot Kidder was and will forever be Lois Lane. Margot Kidder, on this day, 1948, was born in Yellowknife. And for more on that and other stories that we're talking about tonight, Craig Baird, the host of Canadian History X. Welcome, my friend.
2: Oh, thanks for having me.
1: Yeah, she's the high watermark. When I think Lois Lane, a live action Lois Lane, that's the one I think of.
2: Oh, without a doubt. I think that every Lois Lane that came afterwards is based off the template that Margot Kidder created with those first Superman movies. And really, those Superman movies are probably the best, or at least the first one is probably one of the best superhero movies ever made.
1: Yeah. How did she get from Yellowknife to Hollywood?
2: Well, like you said, she was born in Yellowknife and kind of raised in the Northwest Territories and then raised in several other Canadian provinces and started her acting career in the 1960s, mostly appearing in low-budget Canadian productions. But she was quickly starting to make waves. Probably the most well-known film for her prior to Superman was Black Christmas in 1974. Right. It also starred Andrea Martin, and kind of a cult classic now, and is widely regarded as one of the best horror movies ever made. But it was her role as Lois Lane in Superman in 1978 that really broke her through. And then she played Kathy Lutz in the Amityville Horror in 1979, which kind of made her a big star during that period. And she would act in various movies through the 1980s, three more Superman sequels. Yeah. And then she started to move more into independent films as she got into the 2000s. And she was also heavily involved in a variety of activist activities, including political, environmental, and anti-war, and also dated Pierre Trudeau for a time as well.
1: That's right. I forgot about that. She won two Canadian Film Awards, an Emmy, a Genie, and a Saturn Award. She died in 2018, but she was born on this day in 1948. All right, let's go to the here and now and this week's episode of Canadian History X, Canadians in Early Hollywood.
2: Well, when people think of Hollywood, they think of, you know, obviously Americans, but Canadians really built Hollywood, especially during the silent film era. Now, the most famous of them is, of course, Mary Pickford, who was born and raised in Toronto and was ironically known as America's sweetheart. And during the height of her career, only Charlie Chaplin really rivaled her in terms of fame. And she had a huge impact on the movie industry and even co-founded United Artists. Wow. And acted well into the 1930s and was probably one of the most famous individuals on the planet. She was married to Douglas Fairbanks, and they had Pick Fair, which was in Los Angeles, which is still a very beautiful home. But she was just one of the Canadians there. You also had Al and Charles Christie of London, Ontario, who founded the Christie Film Company, which helped launch careers of actors like Harold Lloyd. And then Max Sennett of Danville, Quebec, created Keystone Studios. He helped launch the career of Charlie Chaplin himself. And then Jack Warner and his brothers were from London, Ontario, and they founded Warner Brothers.
1: Wait. The Warner Brothers were from London, Ontario?
2: Absolutely, yeah. Jack Warner was kind of the head of that studio for decades. So, yeah, Warner Brothers was founded by the Canadian brothers. A lot of people don't even know that, but it's just another example of how Canadians really built Hollywood.
1: Yeah, so
2: there was Florence.
1: Yeah,
2: go ahead.
1: Yeah, so I know that, you know, everyone says that there's like a million Canadians currently living and working in Hollywood. And it speaks to, you know, how the draw of that place and how Canadians are interchangeable in a lot of ways with their American cousins. But explain to me how so many Canadians gravitated to that place so early on.
2: It just seemed to be something that happened, and a lot of the Canadians knew each other. I mean, Mary Pickford actually had friends who were actors on stage who were from Canada, and she would convince them to go to Hollywood. And it was just something that seemed to draw a lot of Canadians, whether we were just fascinated by this new technology or we saw the potential of it. And people would say you'd go to Hollywood and you could just be meeting Canadians everywhere. You'd be having dinner at Pick Fair, and Mary Pickford would have a bunch of Canadians all sitting at the table. So it was just something that we really had a huge hand in, was building Hollywood and kind of getting it through the silent film era.
1: You know, I just wonder, my mind is racing now. Like, could these Canadians not have built, you know, a version of Hollywood north of the border rather than go down to Southern California? Or was it a draw because of the weather and the ability to work outdoors all the time? And was it was it that, or was there something else that was drawing people to Southern California?
2: I think a lot of it was that they were just going there because that's where the film industry was really starting to grow, rather than trying to create a film industry in Canada. But obviously things like the weather and all that played a hand. And, you know, like, a lot of people don't realize that of the first four Best Actress Academy Award winners, three were Canadian. You had Mary Pickford, Norma Shearer, and Mary Dresler. And so we had a massive impact. Norma Shearer's brother, Douglas Shearer, actually helped kind of create the sound era of film and get us out of the silent film era. So that was another Canadian who had a huge impact.
1: All right, well, let's listen to a clip of this week's episode of Canadian History X, featuring Canadians in early Hollywood.
2: Pickford's stature and fame for playing young women caused the public to act strangely around her when they saw her. Once, after a manicure, a child saw her in public and said, "Mama, she's not a real girl. She has long fingernails." From this point, she clipped her nails short. Another time, a man stared at her for 2 minutes and then said, "You may have the face of an angel and the heart of a devil. If you have, I pity you. If you haven't, I pray for you." Throughout the First World War, she continually campaigned for the war effort, including selling one of her trademark curls for $15,000. In a single speech in Chicago, she sold an estimated $5 million worth of bonds. And while the curls Pickford sold for the war effort were really hers, if you were a lucky fan that has a Pickford ringlet in your collection, you might not have the real deal. Many of the curls sold over her career came from sex workers or others in need, and then built into hairpieces for her ringlets. Each curl cost $50, a huge amount for the time, and Pickford traveled with a suitcase full of curls for sale.
1: I'm still caught up on this Warner Brothers, being from London, Ontario. How did I not know this?
2: Well, it's something that, you know, for some reason we don't always celebrate our past and things like that. And we just assume that people like the Warner Brothers were just American, but in fact they weren't. Pretty much most of the studios in early Hollywood were run by Canadians
1: for whatever reason. This is big news. I mean, it's not news at all. It's history, but how do Canadians not know this? And somebody should tell Donald Trump this. Trying to tariff our movies. Well, we should be asking for a Canadian rebate, given the fact it's happening at studios that were started by Canadians. So United Artists was co-founded and by a woman that early on as well. That's impressive.
2: Yeah, Mary Pickford, along with Charlie Chaplin, Douglas Fairbanks, and W. Griffith, I think. But I mean, Jack Warner, you know, if people take a walk on Canada's Walk of Fame, they'll see that he has a star there. So some people have, you know, tried to recognize him as a Canadian who did something in the past. But yeah, these kind of things, a lot of people have no idea about the huge role we had in really building the film industry.
1: Wow, this has been, you're blowing my mind yet again, my friend. So what are you working on for next week?
2: Right now, I just finished an episode on James Doohan, who played Scotty on Star Trek. And then I'm working on an episode right now about Edith Montour, who was a First Nations nurse during the First World War, who lived to be 106 and kind of was a really remarkable individual.
1: True or false? James Doohan perfected his Scottish accent because when he was during World War II, he was posted in Scotland or something like that.
2: That's 100% true. Yes. I just finished reading his biography and he absolutely mentions that in there.
1: They're wonderful. And like I said, you know, just as Margot Kidder is the only woman in my mind who is Lois Lane, James Doohan is Scotty. There, everybody else is doing an interpretation of his Scotty. But I thank you very much, my friend. All the best to you. And we'll talk to you next week.
2: Absolutely. Thanks for having me.
1: And just a reminder, if you want more Ben Mulrooney Show, we put out a podcast each and every day. And you can find even more content on X, on Instagram, and of course on YouTube. When you go there, like our content, follow us, share it. That's how we can grow our communities on all of those platforms. And you know that we appreciate it. When we come back, and for our Toronto audience, we are talking about these Peel counterfeit plates. Sean O'Shea of Global News has an investigative report where two people are in custody after allegedly producing and selling counterfeit license plates have been tied to at least 30 criminal investigations in Ontario and across Canada. We're going to dig into this one when we come back. Don't go anywhere. This is the Ben Mulrooney Show.
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17: This is Global News. It is 7 degrees at 5 o'clock. I'm Dave Bradley. Police say this one was a targeted shooting, but they aren't saying why. Two men killed and three people took off after the shots were fired in Vaughan last night. York Regional Police say that happened late yesterday afternoon. Both men who were hit by bullets were pronounced dead at the scene. The investigators are looking for three men who took off in a blue SUV. They're also looking to confirm a connection with a vehicle fire in the area a short time later that matched that of a suspect vehicle. The provincial government released documents related to the purchase of that $29 million private plane. Premier Doug Ford announced last month the purchase of the used Bombardier Challenger 650. But agreed to sell it back to the company after news triggered public outrage. At the time, Ford said the plane was sold back for the exact same price, promised to release all the financial documents. Those documents were released late yesterday and show the province did pay almost $200,000 before taxes in costs related to the purchase of that plane. And that's money they won't get back. History made in Toronto last night as the Toronto Tempo won their first ever game in the WNBA. They beat the Seattle Storm at the Coca-Cola Coliseum last night. They're now 1-1 on the season, but a good night for Toronto sports all around. The Jays beat Tampa on a Grand Slam home run in extra innings at the Dome. That's the first win in for Toronto in six tries so far this year against the Rays. Check up your forecast from the Global News Weather Center. There is still a chance of showers off and on through the day today, but a high of 13. So that's still below where we should be for this time of year. It does get better, though. You just have to hang on a little bit. Some clouds overnight tonight and a low down to 8. And then tomorrow, beautiful sunshine, 20 degrees for a high. Saturday, as we head into the long weekend, sunshine 23 for a high. Sunshine again Sunday with a high of 23. And then for Monday, Victoria Day, sun and cloud, and 28 degrees. Open up that pool. Right now, it is 7 in downtown Toronto. I'm Dave Bradley. This is Global News.
5: Good morning. It's Greg Brady from Toronto Today. The show starts at 5:30, but in this half hour, we want to showcase some great interviews and guests that you may have missed. So we will start here. I love this story. It's quite exciting. The founder of a not-for-profit mental health initiative called Beaches Mental Wellness, which is worth getting into on its own, recently got a prestigious award for good citizenship, something we can all, despite the last 10 minutes of me talking on the radio, we can all aspire to be better. The Queen Elizabeth II Ontario Medal for Good Citizenship was awarded last month to Jason Balgapal, and he joins us now on Toronto Today. Listen, congratulations. Great story, and I think people will be excited to hear your story. You must be so proud. What a great moment.
18: Oh, Greg, I really appreciate you having me on the show. And I got to say, I'm really honored. It was quite a shock to receive this award, but the number of people who receive it are so rare that I am just honored to be part of that small number of people.
5: Mental health is such a better conversation now than ever before. Tell me what you founded with these support groups, this initiative Beaches Mental Wellness. What is it? What do you do? What are the goals?
18: Absolutely. And you're right. When I started in this, I had a case of depression, started 20 years ago, and the way people approached mental wellness was very different then. But thankfully, I got a lot of help, psychiatry, medication, therapist, and I read books. But one of the things I was missing was being able to get the support of people who had walked a mile in my shoes. People, my peers. I was burning my wife and my family out, and I needed to talk to somebody who knew what my experience was like. So back in 2015, I used my superpower. I think everybody's got a superpower, and mine is organizing. I love organizing a garage or a meeting. And so I organized my first peer support group at a local community center, and it's grown hugely. Now we run meetings almost every night of the week in person and on Zoom. And let me tell you about the three things that are most important about the free offerings we offer. People can get more information at our website, mentalwellness.help, or on meetup.com. And the three things we offer are free. And it's free help, and that's why the website is mentalwellness.help. We offer peer support groups. And in a peer support group, everybody has an opportunity to get off their chest what's bothering them. And that's really important. Being able to talk to people who want to listen to you, and you don't even have to talk. Simply being there is enough. Sometimes it's just a matter of hearing that you're not alone, that there are other people out there challenged with things like that.
5: Toughest part, right, Jason, is probably looking at your partner or sharing it with kids, parents, whomever, and going, I'm not quite in the right place I need to be right now. Because the fear I think a lot of people have, you tell me if you had it, is that person will take it personally. That person will say, this isn't working anymore. I'm not enough. People can jump to a lot of conclusions when someone says, I'm just not where I need to be with where my brain is right now.
18: Absolutely. And it's difficult then because then the spouse, the family member is personalizing your troubles when it's not about, often it's not about them at all. It's about me and the way I view the world. And talking to other people who, you know, are like-minded really helps. And in the groups, you also get feedback. And feedback is not what you should or shouldn't do because we're not professionals. But the feedback is empathy. You know, Greg, when I was in your shoes, I did this and it worked well for me. So a technique that worked for somebody else, because those are really valuable, real-world experiences other people can learn from.
19: So what started your way out of a darker period? Everybody's got a different method, right? Nothing is one size fits all. For some people, we were talking about this just last week, Jason. For some people, medication is the way out. For some, it's not. For some, it's just a different perspective. It's exercise. It's sunlight. It's a bunch of different stuff put together. What was it for you?
18: I always liken this to a web of support. It's often not just one thread in that web. It's often not just medication, or it's not just therapy or walking in the park. It's sometimes all of those things, or sometimes it's different things as your life progresses. And so I've had all of those things, and now I don't need all of those things. I don't need medication now. I don't need to go to see my psychiatrist. But I still do use my own support service, which is talking to other people. And that changes over one's life. That changes over one's experience with the disease of the challenge. And it can fluctuate, as all things in life do.
19: What's the balancing act in your mind between sharing and what, to be honest, what you might consider oversharing? I'm just going to go and say my parents, I don't know how yours were, would be like, life is hard sometimes and you got to push through things. And that's true. And I worry sometimes we overshare. People are posting themselves online crying. And I'm going, your feelings might be legitimate, but it's sort of like, what's yours and what's not? And when is it sort of, nah, this is just more than I'm having a bad week. I'm having a tough few moments here.
18: Listen, people can share as they see fit. If you want to share on Facebook and all of that, that's great. But what happens in the groups is different. As we say, what happens in the group stays in the group. And so that's different than sharing online or sharing out to the world in public. These are private areas where one can feel comfortable that what they say is going to stay in the group. And some people come to the groups and are not terribly affected. They just, you know, I need a little boost. I'm just not feeling that good today. It's not a full-blown crying situation. It's just, I need a little help. Other times people come and they don't share initially because they're worried. They're a little concerned about this. And they come back again, and then the waterworks come out. And sometimes for those people, it's a matter of getting the emotion out of them. It's not that they're weak. It's not that they can't handle it. It's not that they can't push through it. They just need to be able to get the emotion out of them so they can clear their head and move forward themselves.
19: Jason Balgopal is our guest. He got the prestigious Queen Elizabeth II Ontario Medal for Good Citizenship recently. Do you see a dichotomy between young and old people? And I'm sure a lot of parents will listen, even parents of kids in their teens, early 20s. And Jason, I would look and I go, I think that generation went through stuff we didn't have to. There's some things that are probably pretty cool about life that they have that we didn't have, but there's a lot of other stuff, let alone going through a global pandemic, restrictions, lockdowns, etc. What do you see in younger people? And you're like, we really must give this a focus, attention, and more drive to make sure they're okay.
18: One of the things that younger people have that I didn't have when I was young is a change of society. One where talking about these issues is more acceptable. And I think that's fantastic because the young people have gone through things that, you know, listen, we went through the COVID pandemic as we were adults. They went through it as they were formative, you know, children or adolescents. But they also have this ability, this willingness to talk more than we did when we were young. And I think that's fantastic. And what I would love to do is I'd love to be able to get these kind of groups that I run into schools, public schools like high schools, or get them into universities, because that's where the youths can show each other that they're leaders, that it's okay to talk about this, that, you know, who wants to listen to a gray old fellow talking about, you know, their mental wellness challenge if you're a teenager? But if you're listening to another teenager from your school say, listen, I've had these challenges and it's okay to talk about it. Wow, that normalizes it. That makes it okay.
19: Yeah, I think that's such a huge thing. You got to sort of see yourself reflected. It's got to sound like a conversation, not a lecture, right?
18: It's got to sound like a conversation, not a lecture. And that's what we do in the groups. I mean, we do also offer free professional therapy. So regular members that come to our groups, they can get access to 5 sessions of therapy with a licensed therapist for free. I take money from our local Rotary clubs, East York, East Toronto, and Scarborough. And I turn that around and I can get somebody into therapy within a week. And then after their 5 sessions of free therapy, then they can continue on with the same therapist at half price.
19: Where can people find your group again, Jason?
18: They can go to mentalwellness.help. And remember, that's what we offer. It's free help. And they can also sign up for our meetings on meetup.com.
19: All right, Jason, thanks very much for the time. Congratulations on the award. And again, you're doing this because you care about the community. And sometimes we don't isolate and spotlight these things enough. So thanks for doing what you do.
18: Thank you very much. Appreciate you and all the people at Talk Radio 640 and your listeners for the interest in what we do and how we're helping others and trying to make our little slice of heaven a little better.
19: Happy to do it. Jason Balgopal, lawyer and founder of this not-for-profit mental health initiative, Beaches Mental Wellness. Pretty important. 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
19: Welcome back. Some bonus Toronto Today with Greg Brady for your very early morning. Let's get back into it. This was a moment, certainly Saturday. And look, the iron is hot. This is a hot topic right now. We'll see where it goes in a week. And we'll now see where this procedure goes, but there's an official appeal. You just don't see this very often in by-elections. Sometimes there's recounts of actual elections, but you don't see quite the number of accusations about the process that we're seeing here. So Nader Erskine-Smith, the Beaches East York MP, says some things went down that weren't quite right in the Scarborough Southwest by-election. Notably, there were 34 more votes counted than there were potential voters in that building. Right away, we got problems. Andreas Katsouris is a political consultant. He's the chief scrutineer for the Erskine-Smith campaign team, and he was part of that video. I watched what he said occurred, and Andreas joins us now. Thank you for the time.
0: Glad to be here, Greg.
19: Listen, first thing, someone will hear this and say, of course he'll back his guy. Of course he'll back the politician. And of course this will be sour grapes. How do we immediately diffuse those of courses, Andreas?
0: Well, yeah, part of that's right. Of course I'll back my guy. That's what scrutineers do. That's how the process works. We're all there to defend the interests of our candidates. But that's how we get a good process, by all of us arguing our case. But you mentioned the most important fact here that I think the party can't escape. There were 1,489 names crossed off that voter list, and 1,523 ballots that came out of the ballot box. There's 34 ballots that the party has no idea how they got in the ballot box, and they supposedly lost by 19 votes. I mean, that's an open and shut case.
19: Was anybody bussed in? That has been a problem in some federal campaigns and sometimes the accusation in the general election. Was there a bus that rolled in with either non-citizens, asylum seekers? Did you see anything in that department? I didn't notice that mentioned in the video, but I'm asking.
0: I was in the room, so I wouldn't have seen how people got to the building. So if there was a bus, I wasn't in a position to see it. There were lots of asylum seekers, however. They're allowed to vote in Ontario Liberal Party nomination races, and there were dozens and dozens who voted in this race.
19: So what did you see in the room? Lay out the Coles notes that you saw, and you're like, it's not even a maybe this is wrong. You know it's wrong. And before you do, you give me that, you, it was documented, have scrutinized and been part of a lot of elections in countries that struggle sometimes with a reputation to provide fair elections. Where have you gone and watched elections happen in real time, Andreas?
0: As for me, I've worked in on elections both as a scrutineer, and I've trained scrutineers in Eastern Europe, in Ukraine, in Middle East, in East Africa. Every country's different. But, yeah, I do have a pretty broad experience in how these things are supposed to work and what it looks like when they don't work. And I can tell you when they don't work, it's actually pretty obvious. So in terms of what happened on Saturday, you know the normal election that we run in Canada, you walk in the door, there's a quiet room, somebody checks off your name, hands you a ballot, you put it in a box, you say thank you, and you leave. This process was about as far from that sort of orderly process as you can imagine. By the end of the day, there were over 100 people in the room, probably 150 in a normal-sized room, milling around, coming and going, chatting. Some people were waiting to vote. Some people were socializing. When people were marking ballots, they were, families were marking them together. It was chaos.
19: Our families behind that little desk, like it's only supposed to be one person. You can you can be as close a husband and wife team as possible, but every time you go in, they will tell you, sorry, you're not going behind there together. It must be one person. You saw that violated.
0: I would say I didn't just see husbands and wives behind the screen. We're talking groups of friends, families with children or adult children. Two married people talking to each other would be the least of it. There were lots of, let's say, call it communal voting. And Greg, the most alarming thing is we saw lots of people take up their cell phones and take a picture of their ballots before they put them in the ballot box. And, you know, that fee only means one thing. That's not somebody taking a souvenir, you know, for posterity. That's somebody taking a receipt so they can prove they've done something to get paid for it. That's the general accepted understanding of what, you know, common photographing of ballots means. And we saw that on Saturday throughout the day.
19: You saw that according a ton,
0: to,
19: huh?
0: According to the party, not according to me as Nate's, you know, scrutineer, but according to the party itself.
19: So when the Ontario Liberals, we had John Fraser on the show yesterday, okay, interim leader, and when he tells me, yeah, we just don't think anything went wrong, and for the Erskine Smith team to prove it, you're offering this proof. Are you hopeful there is proof? What you're saying, people can certainly take at face value. Is there physical proof? Is there a photo? Is there evidence beyond, you know, a person's verbal testimony that you think will show this was a bit of a poison process or a completely poison process? There's no little.
0: You know, if I were John Fraser, I wouldn't have said that before, you know, before being briefed by his own party about what happened here. I don't think the facts are really in dispute. The question is what the facts mean. And I am very confident that what we saw yesterday fell very far short of what most Canadians would think was a, you know, at the minimum standards for a decent election. I don't see how the party can defend this process on Saturday. I can't imagine how they will do it.
19: Here's what people don't like to do, what organizations, I would say, don't necessarily love to do. And given your travels, Andreas, you'd

0: put the onus on itself going, this is an own goal. Do you have confidence the Ontario Liberal Party will look into this legitimately?
1: I don't want to prejudice what the party is going to do. This is a difficult, it's a difficult situation for the party. I understand that. It's embarrassing, as you say, but at this point, I'm hopeful they will. I mean, this kind of looking at oneself, as you say, is what democracy depends on. We need a fair process for people to participate. And if we don't defend it, and if we don't look carefully at it, we're going to lose it. So I hope they take that attitude.
0: You saw all these things. You've been to all these countries. And did you see stuff on Saturday in Scarborough Southwest you hadn't seen before in all these other nations who struggle with democracy at the best of times?
1: Let me put it this way. I've been to places that struggle to run good elections because they don't have that in their, you know, in their experience, mm-hmm. or they don't have the resources. And somehow still they manage to run a process that most people who participate are willing to accept. And we have so much going for us here in Canada. That's not a standard we should be willing to accept for ourselves.
0: Andreas, got to leave it there. Thank you for the time today.
1: You're welcome.
0: Andreas Katsouris is a political consultant. Yeah, on the Erskine Smith team, but these are remarkable, remarkable allegations about a process that, yeah, like if you're not in Scarborough Southwest, you might be like, doesn't affect me. It does. Candidates get nominated in your riding also, your ward. This could happen at the municipal level this fall. Like, this is like there's a slippery slope here.
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9: Hi there. Thursday morning, headed towards the long weekend. Some of you are probably getting that tingly feeling already in a good way. There's bad tingles, good tingles, a good way about either skipping out early or the weather that the long weekend will encompass. This is kind of the last, oh boy, this is risky, the last lousy day or kind of subpar day, temperature-wise, clouds-wise, maybe rain-wise. That we're going to have for the next several, supposed to actually get towards a humidex of close to 31 degrees next week when you, me, everybody, most people go back to work. But today is going to be a muddle, if you will, a high temperature of 13 degrees. Not great. Supposed to be closer to 20 this time of year for a high temperature. And we'll get to those 20s. On Friday, but it ain't Friday yet. So there is that to consider, that you'll have to sort of muddle through what's going to be maybe a bit of a cloudy, soppy day, potentially. No dry roads on the way in. That I did notice. And no rain. It was pounding rain yesterday morning. It rained on, that was Wednesday morning. It rained on Tuesday afternoon. So we may get more if indeed that's the case. So be it, because tomorrow looks great. And all the way through, close to the holiday Monday, look great. So that's kind of like, we got to call our shot here. When Easter's as lousy as it was, this is kind of maybe the first time you're kind of looking at your backyard, going, having people over, going over to somebody else's place. These things are happening. Saturday night's possible. Sunday night is certainly possible. Monday, My parents always did this. They did this for a few years in a row, so they didn't always do it. But they would have people over on Victoria Day. And I think the concept is just do it Monday night. It's a holiday. And so we always, it felt like when I was a kid, there were always people in the house late Monday. And even then, at 8 or 9 years old, you're thinking, we all go to school and work tomorrow. Why didn't we do this the night before? And I think that's changed. I think that's altered over time, given the May calendar, that we all kind of do more stuff maybe on Sunday night. It's a great feeling. Two of my favorite days of the year are the Victoria Day Sunday and Labor Day Sunday. Just a great feeling, knowing that you're not going anywhere the next day. We don't get that often, that a Sunday night has that amazing stay up a little late for a change feeling. And go from there. If you missed it last night, well, a couple things. Blue Jays did win in extra innings and an oddity, a walk-off grand slam. And usually in extra inning scenario, you don't need all four of those runs. In a way, they wouldn't have known that. They were down 5-3, it's rather 3-1, I should say, going into the bottom of the 10th inning. Looked like they were going to get swept again by their nemesis. They're kryptonite, the Tampa Bay Rays, who are really good this year, aren't always good, but they always seem to beat the Blue Jays. They always seem to, and especially when they play down in Tampa. Their stadium was borderline destroyed a year and a half ago, and they played a year in a 5,000-seat stadium. Still won more games than the division-winning Blue Jays in Tampa last year. But Dalton Varsho with a grand slam saved the day, so second straight night that it was extra innings. And yet, if you're wondering, when can we stop saying, hey, it's fine, Blue Jays have had a slow start, they did that last year, it's almost been identical. There's a few non-identical things. I'll give you one. They're a little bit better in terms of record this year. They're 19 wins, 24 losses through 43 games. They were, that's known as five games under 500 in baseball speak and in any sport speak, but they've never been 9.5 games behind the division leader. And they're kind of way behind two teams, not one team this year. And that is a big factor as well, because they're going to have, I think, a really good next month, or next thing you know, third place is all they can get. If they play another month like they've played the first 6 weeks, they're in big trouble. And that's what they didn't do last year. They were very, they'll sputter in late August, early September, to the point, oh my goodness, they got back in this. Now are they going to blow it and still miss the playoffs? It had that potential, didn't it, for things to go terribly wrong. But they righted the ship and made it work. And that was a notable win last night. Tonight is game 5, Sabres Canadiens. That seems to be the playoff series that is attracting the most attention here in southern Ontario and the GTA. Of course it would. The Canadiens are the only Canadian team left, and the Sabres have a lot of local flavor, local interest, certainly more towards the west than the east. And if you're close to the border and the Peace Bridge and even Niagara Falls, you're well aware how popular the Sabres are this year, more than any year in a long, long time, because they're good. For a change. So really big game 5 tonight in Buffalo that I think will draw a lot of people's attention, and you can stay up late and take it all in if you're kind of lumping in tomorrow into a 4-day weekend. 7 degrees right now. We will only get to 13. It should be a lot warmer than that, and that warmth has to wait one more day for you and all the rest of us. Let's check your drive this morning, and we do that with 640 Toronto Big Trouble Traffic.
10: Good morning. As for Big Trouble Spots, another round of overnight construction, including the closure of the southbound 427 collector ramp to Evans. So in this case, you'll have to exit at the Queensway, then go cut through the East Mall or the West Mall to get to Evans. 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Conditions in-app. That's the Big Trouble Traffic Spots right now. I'm Miles Marcus, 640 Toronto.
11: This is Global News. It is 7 degrees. I'm Dave Bradley. Police have called this chaotic and horrific. A shooting in York Region in broad daylight where two men were killed happened around 5:30 yesterday afternoon in Vaughan. Cops say three men jumped into a blue SUV and took off. Now, a vehicle matching that description was found on fire about 11 kilometers away not long after that shooting. But police are so far not saying it is connected. But overall, cops say the shooting appears to be targeted. They just aren't telling us how. An update to the story of the dangerous dog on the loose in Toronto. That's the one we told you about yesterday. Happened near Weston Road in Lawrence. A pit bull type dog, according to police, off leash, killed a small dog and attacked that owner. Well, the man who owns that pit bull type dog has now been arrested. A 40-year-old man now facing a list of charges. The dog, though, still hasn't been found. And it's one more day of cooler than normal temperatures. A high of only 13 today. We should be around 19 for a daytime high, but it's coming. Friday and the long weekend, spectacular. Sunshine with a few clouds all 4 days. A high Friday of 20, going up to as high as 28 degrees on Victoria Day Monday. It does stay warmer into the start of next week, too.
9: We get to use words like Humidex again.
11: That's okay.
9: This is fine.
11: Yeah, I'll take it.
9: I was not complaining. I'm very fine with it. I'm totally cool with it.
11: I would rather Humidex than wind chill.
9: Right. Yeah. I think let's leave wind chill alone for a good, like, can we squeeze 4 months out of this till the middle of September? Is that asking that much?
11: It's not asking that. No, that's not a big ask compared to the slow start that we've had this fall. And you know what's funny is when you talk, and we everybody loves to talk about the weather because it is the one thing that affects everybody. People will be like, oh, no, it's normally this cool this time of year. It's not.
9: You're dead wrong on that.
11: If you look at the records, the average high temperature, that's average, is 19 degrees. That's where we should be at for a daytime high, according to Environment Canada. And overnight lows should be around 9. None of this 2 degrees risk of frost stuff that we've been getting, that's not normal.
9: No, I did this yesterday, and maybe it was out of boredom, but it was to prove the very point you proved. So before I took my afternoon sojourn, respite, with nap, that's the word I'm looking for.
11: One.
9: Yeah, just three letters. One vowel in there, in the middle. You can't spell nap without the N and the P. So Saturday might be the first day to go over 20 degrees. The first day since Monday, October 19th. And that sounds madness. That sounds crazy. We got to 20 degrees April 14th. Twice we've hit 20 degrees as the set temperature for Toronto. This is real weather info from Toronto from April and May. So likely Saturday, could be tomorrow, is the first day over 20 degrees in 206 days. And I don't know if that's a record. I didn't want to go all the way back and get looking into proving that in the modern era, but that's wild.
11: That is wild.
9: October 19th might be, you think, okay, yeah, October 19th, that might be the latest we could expect the temperature to be over 20 degrees. Sometimes we get a real run right at the end of October, early November. But we've also had a 31-day run. We're in the middle of it right now, and this is day 29. This is day 30. Tomorrow would be day 31 of the high temperature being under 20 degrees in April and May. And that's so unusual. 31 days, not even hitting 20.
11: Yeah, exactly. And below normal for all of those days, reaching a high of 10, 11 degrees on some occasions. That's what we've been dealt for this spring after what felt like an exceptionally long winter as well. But now it looks like it's just going to flip the switch. This weekend is going to be, maybe Mother Nature got the memo that May 2-4 weekend or the Victoria Day long weekend is the unofficial start to summer, right? Maybe Mother Nature was waiting for that long weekend just to kick it into high gear.
9: Remember also, we're trying to minimize. I really hope Groundhog Day's on like a weekend next year because Wyerton Willie didn't even survive. Like, we still don't know. He made his prediction and people maybe got so mad at it, they poisoned his carrots or something.
11: He just
9: like
11: felt bad and he died, maybe.
9: I guess. Yeah. Like, yeah, of shame. Yeah,
11: yeah,
9: relatively. Isolation and shame given on February 2nd. He was like, too bad, suckers. Winter is going to continue. What he didn't tell us before his untimely demise, or maybe it was time. It's a groundhog. It's like a lifespan of like 7 or 8 years. They're not a cat.
11: I don't know if they live that long.
9: 3?
11: Yeah, I think so.
9: No, they get older than 3. This thing had some, Wyerton Willie had some veteran savvy about him. But after he predicts this on February 2nd, what they never tell us is, has there ever been a groundhog be able to look past the middle of March? Because that's also really helpful.
11: Yeah.
9: I know what the rest of February is going to be like. Crappy. But you're not telling me anything about April and May when I actually like would want to put normal shoes on and not scrape my car. Nothing. Nothing for the Wyerton Willies and Punxsutawney Phils that can advance out. Technology can't help them anymore. I don't know.
11: You know what's funny is if you take a look at the definition of Groundhog Day, when he makes his prediction, it's 6 more weeks of winter or 6 weeks until spring. It's
9: pretty close to the same thing. Is that what you're saying?
11: Pretty close to this.
9: He's hedging his bets.
11: Putting our faith in a groundhog to tell us exactly the same thing.
9: Yeah. And we don't know who the next Wyerton Willie is.
11: No, the hunt is on. Is there an election? Yeah.
9: Is that what...
11: I think Craig Berube is actually going to be that.
9: He's no longer
11: the Toronto Maple Leafs head coach, so he might be the next Wyerton Willie. We're not sure.
9: What, six more years of no playoffs? they've done that before. They know how to do that.
11: Exactly.
9: I've seen it with my own two eyes.
11: But the hunt is on for an albino groundhog. They want to find...
9: I thought you were going to say an albino Maple Leafs coach, and I'm like, you can't discriminate in the workplace like that. MLSE is an equal opportunity employer. So are we.
11: That's true. That's true.
9: We'll get more coming up at 6. Thanks, Dave.
11: So that's good.
9: Dave mentions on a far more serious note this dog story. Yeah, Karen Lieberman had a report on Global News last night. You see the video from a distance. So I thought, well, there'd be no camera of this because it's an interaction that maybe more in a park, but it's actually more like a paved area in this Weston and Lawrence. And the dog is behind, I guess, what we'd call the owner. Then the dog jumps ahead of the owner, and then the dog jumps over a barrier. And it's a mom, it's a kid, it's another kid in a stroller, and it's like a little white poodle-style dog. Now, Global News blurs that out, so you don't see the attack. But then it's just chaos from that point on. And given that they found the owner, not the dog... that's rather significant. I was trying to remember the case and the details yesterday on the show in real time. And last December, a dog owner who had her dog was not muzzled. It was supposed to be muzzled in public. It wasn't. And she took it to a fenced-in playground area that dogs weren't supposed to be in. Dog owners and dog walkers know this. You'll see a spot once in a while, and there'll be an it's like a Ghostbusters red line through the dog photo or like a caricature, and you know not to go in there. Well, this woman took her dog in there. She took it to a playground where the dog's not supposed to be. It mauls a 9-year-old kid, and she got a year in jail. She got a year in jail. This dog didn't kill another dog, but it did maul a 9-year-old kid. And that's for all that we say that maybe judges, juries, like what do you do to judge a case, and then certainly what do you do for sentencing? That's sort of set a bit of a benchmark to me. And this guy, whether they find the dog or not, is probably going to jail for a year because he didn't stick around. Now, I don't know whether he would. Is it the running and leaving? Is it the irresponsibility of the dog being off the leash in a very public place? Very public place. In pavement. You're not going through a forest. There are these off-leash forests where you could take a dog through, and I think it's almost more... common sense has to prevail, and if something happens between two of the dogs, the owner is going to be like, your dog was off leash, my dog was off leash, this is just something that we both should have kept our eyes on, and the cops won't get involved. This is different. This is really different based on the footage that I saw, and maybe you saw on the news last night. On the way back, we're going to set up top of the hour and get into... One of the things I want to get into this morning is, and I know there were details about Doug Ford, this private plane. Look, it's been a week and a half since this controversy flared up. The Ford government said, we'll give you the data, we'll give you the details. And they dumped it and dropped it into every email box that covers Queens Park last night. So I don't think it's quite the story. A few other things are in the province over the last several days. But we'll give you the specifics of it. And yeah, it's the Ford government kind of looks like they didn't know what they wanted until they knew what they didn't want in a case like this. So we'll get to that as well. Donald Trump's in China, and it's closer to dinner time than it is breakfast time because of the time difference in Beijing. But what are the goals? What are the goals for the U.S. to be there? And does this have impact for Canada? Canada and the U.S., massive trade partners. We're both big trade partners with China. Is Trump making a deal with China that helps or hurts what we want to do there? Fair question. 7 degrees right now. We'll get up to 13 later on in the afternoon today, but kind of cloudy, kind of mucky. and then much, much better weather starting tomorrow. Let's check your drive on this Thursday before the long weekend, and we do that with 640 Toronto Big Trouble Traffic.
10: As for Big Trouble spots, looking at moving maintenance on the QEW both ways at Mississauga Road. Both left lanes are blocked, especially slow on the eastbound side. Now's a good time to consider the Lakeshore as well. Southbound 427 Collector Ramp to Evans is closed for construction, so exit at the Queensway, then continue south on the East Mall or the West Mall. This main long weekend, Cobb's Bread is saving your barbecue from bun emergencies. 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That's the Big Trouble traffic spots right now. I'm Miles Marcus, 640 Toronto.
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9: Yes, yes. 6 o'clock news with Dave Bradley coming up in just a little bit. Here, Alan Cross with the ongoing history of new music. And he'd know, you might want to know, that a week from tonight, if you want to just feel like it's going to get warmer and we've just had this long, long, we had a really long winter for the second year in a row, for sure we did, with the amount of snow we had and storms here and storms there, it won't melt. It melted much faster last year than it did this year, is worth noting. And so everything's just been a little slow to get going. And now you're a day away from the May long weekend and you're thinking, this is not great. Most people have yet to get into some deep lawn cuts. The field behind our house, it's a big soccer field, big area, and there's an elementary school where our kids went and dominated academically, I wish. Anyway, they went to that school for years, so it's very emotional to see the school, and I like when kids are out playing and whatnot. And that grass looks beautiful. Like, they've treated it well, and when there's a fresh cut, I was out there yesterday. It's a great thing. Great thing. But spring's taking a little long. A week from tonight is the opening of what I would call the summer concert season in Toronto. We've got these two outdoor venues that kind of trade off shows. The one's a little smaller in RBC Amphitheater. And you'd be like, I'm sure there's somebody each time for the next several weeks, I'll mention RBC Amphitheater. You'd be like, I don't know that place. Well, that's the former Bud Stage. They flip names. You remember when the Air Canada Center went to Scotiabank Arena? They went from an airline to a bank. And this place is now going from a beer to a bank. Do the banks have all the money? Is that what's happening? But RBC Amphitheater opens up with Imagine Dragons. Not the Imagine Dragons. Don't do that. They're just Imagine Dragons, and they'll open up. And then Bruno Mars, a night later, starts the first of five shows in front of like 48,000 a night or something at Rogers Stadium up in Downsview, which got off to a wobbly start last spring when it opened, and they moved fast to open that thing. You want to see something get built fast. You don't think anything can get built fast anymore. Rogers Stadium Foundation up got built very fast, and so Bruno Mars will open those shows. I don't know if your GPS, if you ask it to go to Bud Stage, it might take you to like a closed beer store location. It might. But it might take you to the RBC Amphitheater. Hopefully so. And then there's big shows the rest of the month. There's still shows getting announced. And worth noting, we'll give tickets away to so many of these shows all spring and summer long. But we will. And there isn't really I don't think there's a benchmark show. There was a lot of rumor about U2 going out in 26. That sounds like it's 2027. And how do you match last year with four Coldplay shows? The big Oasis reunion after a decade and a half with two shows. They only played six North American shows and two were here in Toronto on back-to-back nights. And then obviously the year before that was Taylor Swift. All about Taylor Swift the year before that. So summer concert season is indeed upon us. As I mentioned, the news about the plane, the Fantasy Island guy with the white suit, Hervé Villechaize, not terribly tall. You call him what you like, but he'd point at the plane and you'd be like, okay, there's a plane and now we're going to start another episode of Fantasy Island. Well, that's not quite what happened with Doug Ford and the provincial government and the plane. I really liked Air Ford One, and I did never caught on. The gravy plane seemed to be more people's style. But the Ford government a while ago purchased a 2016 Bombardier Challenger 650 jet. At least they bought used. I don't know why they bought a used jet. It's been tested and primed and it's ready. I'm sure they cleaned it before the province got a hold of it. And I mean, maybe the province had it for about 3 days. They sold it back to the man who's buying it now. The provincial government didn't even want this plane. I'm only going to give you less than $21 million for it. How's 19.5 sound? I'm walking away in the next 10 seconds. Anyway, there was no direct loss on the asset purchase, but there were a bunch of related costs, and people wondered whether there would be. Queen's Park Bureau Chief Colin DeMello broke in on the 6 o'clock news last night on Global with the details.
0: This was $28.9 million of taxpayer money spent on buying a jet for the premier's use to travel across the country and across North America. It was then sold back to Bombardier for $28.9 million as well. But here's what we found out today. The government has incurred cost overruns to the tune of about $200,000. The government has spent about $17,000 in aviation acquisition support, hiring an outside company to help track down the plane and acquire it for the taxpayers of Ontario. There was also another $139,000 spent on aircraft management services that was to prepare the plane for operation, training, storage, servicing, technical review, test inspection services as well. And then another $33,000 spent on outside legal counsel. The province hired a specific aviation expert to come in and help them with the purchase of this plane. So $200,000 in total in cost overruns that taxpayers in this province will not be getting back.
1: Okay, so they basically took 200 grand in tens and twenties and they lit it on fire. Like it's that pile of money in the Dark Knight that the Joker's sitting on. And then he explains that he's going to burn the money. He doesn't want the money. It was all about sending a message to Gotham and about organized crime. So not quite as dramatic, but you get the point. And whether Ford's giving this back because of the political backlash or the public backlash, it ends up being a thing. But even I said yesterday, there's nobody I've spoken to since this story died down, which was about 2 weeks ago. Now you know, and it'll be a thing today. $200,000. They're just blowing through money. What a waste of money. Either keep the plane, to me, keep the plane, save the $200,000. Don't do something so stupid in the first place that you, and I'm not sure it was stupid, but you're telling me you think it was stupid. You think you did a dumb thing if you're going to give it right back after 2 or 3 days. I didn't think it was indefensible to spend the nearly $30 million on the jet when, yeah, people are struggling with cost of living and inflation and price of gas and all that stuff. But why don't you make the case that this makes sense to do? Now, here's the problem as well. It was too big a plane to land at 90% of Ontario's airports. So where were you taking this? And then where were you putting it when you brought it back? Those are pertinent questions, I think. On the way back, we'll get into the fact that President Donald Trump is on a trade mission to China. Does it have any impact in Canada? You're kind of, I think anyway, kind of wanting success for the U.S. And even if you're like, no, I'm mad at them still, let me explain it in a way that may make you see my point of view. And we don't have to agree, but I think you'll agree there is a side that suggests it's better for Canada if the United States gets more cost certainty from China. We'll talk about it next. 7 degrees right now. Into the newsroom at 6 o'clock. And Dave Bradley with your news.
11: This is Global News. It is 7 degrees at 6 o'clock. I'm Dave Bradley. Two people are dead and police are still searching for three men in a double shooting in Vaughan that happened late yesterday afternoon, right around the time kids would be playing in front yards. The owner of a dog that is considered dangerous after it killed a small dog and attacked the owner. The owner has been found. The dog still has not. And we finally get a look at the documents surrounding that private plane purchased and then returned by Premier Doug Ford. Find out what's in those documents. But first, let's get you moving. Check 640 Toronto, big trouble traffic.
10: Now for a big trouble spot out of Burlington, a crash is on the eastbound 403 ramp to the eastbound QEW, blocking part of the left lane. Still a very slow drive after Waterdown Road. And of course, you can exit at Waterdown and then go east on Plains Road until it becomes Fairview. 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That's the big trouble traffic spots right now. I'm Miles Marcus, 640 Toronto.
11: Cops in Vaughan say it's not very often that double homicides happen, especially in broad daylight. But that's exactly what's being investigated after two men were shot and killed in a residential neighborhood near Martin Grove and Langstaff. Happened around 5:30, so right around the time kids could have been playing outside.
2: Three males were seen fleeing in a blue SUV immediately after the shooting occurred. Now, while officers were on scene tending to the shooting victims, we did receive a call for a vehicle on fire in the area of Huntington Road and Kirby Road, also in the city of Vaughan. Information is that that vehicle did match the description of our suspect vehicle.
3: Now, cops say they think this was a targeted incident, but they aren't telling us why. They say there's no evidence to suggest the home has been a target in the past, but they do continue to look for the three men who took off. Remember that dangerous dog warning that went out in Toronto? We have an update for you on that. Toronto police say they've arrested a man. Now faces a list of charges in connection with the dog attack. A small dog and the owner of that animal attacked on Monday near Weston Road in Lawrence. The small dog died. So police put out an alert for a brown pit bull type dog who was off leash. Originally, they said the owner was nowhere to be found, but video posted up on our website show the man was there. The dog was not on a leash and it bolted, attacking the small dog and the woman who was also pushing a stroller. That guy is now facing a list of charges, including criminal negligence causing bodily harm. The dog, though, still hasn't been found. A new report out this morning suggests another public transit project in Toronto could be delayed potentially significantly. The Scarborough subway extension supposed to open in 2030, but the Toronto Star now reports that they've seen emails from the TTC through a Freedom of Information request that show the completion of the Scarborough subway extension has been delayed until 2033. It's a three-stop extension originally announced in 2019 and will push the TTC's Line 2 subway from Kennedy Station further north. Stops at Lawrence and McCowan, Scarborough Center, and Shepherd and McCowan. And when reached for comment, the Minister of Transportation's office would only say these are TTC documents. Metrolinx is the contractor, so they're not confirming any sort of completion date at this point. After days of promising to release the documents surrounding the plane, the Ford government did release those documents on the purchase and sale of the nearly $29 million private jet. Remember, it wasn't new. It was a 2016. Once news broke that the government had acquired it, Ford admitted it wasn't the right time, said he was sending it back. Premier said it was sold back for the exact same price, which is true, according to the documents. But those same documents show the government did incur almost $200,000 in costs associated with the plane. Expenses included nearly $140,000 in aircraft management services like maintenance and storage. Look at your forecast from the Global News Weather Center. We bring in meteorologist Russell.
4: Well, the cooler, unsettled weather pattern continues today. The chance of some showers, some drizzle through the morning and afternoon. Not raining every minute of every hour, but do be prepared for some wet weather at times. Northwesterly winds on the breezy side, 20 to 40 kilometers per hour, and below average temperatures, a high of 13 today. We'll start to see some clearing as we move towards the later evening hours and through the overnight, down to 8. A cooler start on Friday, but temperatures will rise to near 20 degrees. With the sunshine, so back to near average and even above average temperatures expected this long weekend. I'm expecting sunshine to a sun cloud mix on Saturday and Sunday with highs near 23. For holiday Monday, looks like a sun cloud mix, a high near 28.
3: Drop down a little bit. We're at 6 degrees right now in downtown Toronto. And you can take us to the office and listen to us all day. Just tell your smart speaker to play 640 Toronto. I'm Dave Bradley. 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
9: Hello there, 6 o'clock hour. Thanks very much for getting up early with us. The sun shall rise today, and we'll see some of it. You'll wish it was warmer, and you'll get your wish tomorrow. You've waited a long, long time. If you missed it last half hour, running the numbers, it has been 206 days. I don't know what this is, the lead story in my brain. I can't get it out of my head. 206 days straight since Toronto had a high temperature over 20 degrees. I don't know if that's ever happened. It's gross. Stop recycling immediately. Start running your car. Let's go back to leaded gasoline. Whatever it takes, it shouldn't be 206 days straight since this city, Our region where we live, has a high temperature reading over 20 degrees, but I can prove it. The last day that was even 20 degrees was April 14th. That's a long time ago. It was 20 degrees as well on Good Friday.
1: And then it was crud the rest of the Easter weekend. Easter was really early. I played golf. A great day of golf. I mean, the weather was better than the golf, maybe. It was close at times. But Monday, May 4th was beautiful. Almost 2 weeks ago, but it only got to 19 degrees. It was supposed to go to 22. It only got to 19. So these are legit 206 days since we've had a high temperature reading over 20 degrees. And we will get there. It does seem Saturday and Sunday and Monday, and maybe for a bunch of days in a row after that. Tomorrow, maybe 19 degrees. Maybe we'll break this string tomorrow. But we've gone 31 days of high temperatures being under 20. May 4th, didn't get there. April 14th, we did. And the last day was Monday, October 19th, the Monday after Thanksgiving weekend. The Blue Jays and Mariners, for context, had yet to play game 5 in their ALCS. World Series hadn't even started. Do you remember where you were in the middle of October last year? Well, that's the last time it was over 20 degrees anywhere in Ontario, and certainly in Toronto. Wasn't. Maybe not. Windsor has this remarkable climate. It was probably 33 with a 38 humidex in Windsor. You go down the 4. They have the best weather in all of Canada consistently. The further to southern Ontario you go. Chatham's close, not close enough. Windsor ends up with the best. Speaking of geography, it's dinner time basically in China right now. And President Trump's on a pretty high stakes trade mission to Beijing. And today is kind of the big day to meet with Xi Jinping, the Chinese Communist Party leader. And he's taken a huge delegation, and it's the usual suspects. It's the Trump cabinet. It's the Secretary of War, Pete Hegseth. It's the Secretary of State, Marco Rubio. They're all there, but a bunch of business leaders as well. It's odd, basically watching, you know, fanfare and a parade in China to welcome in the United States. Clearly, they're not mortal enemies. Joe Biden didn't go to China one time. Now, there were obviously in the midst of pandemic times, pretty hard for the first 2.5 years. And then Biden's decline, certainly cognitively, maybe made that harder for him to go. But he didn't go once. So it's the first time a U.S. president's been there since 2017. And that same president was Trump. So what happens? What does the U.S. want? What should we be wanting is a really fair question. I don't think people are going to be talking about this too much. But I think most people know he's there. And instead of some of the structural issues, I think this is about what does Trump love to brag about, even when they don't happen. Wins, winning, wins and winning. Charlie Sheen, kind of the same guy, right? Winning, tiger blood, all that stuff. And Trump just transactionally took that in to being president. So what do they want? Well, they want the Chinese to put some orders in. OK, order up. That's what they want. And but it's the stuff that we also would love the Chinese to take from us. So I think it's worth watching this. It's hard to root. Look, some of you feel comfortable doing this, and it may reflect on how you voted last April or May. But I'm not pulling for the communists in this case. I'm pulling for our friends. I know things are kind of tense right now, and I haven't loved so much of what we've seen from the Americans. But I'm not cheering for China to put one over on North America in this one. And so you're kind of watching this going, I hope they make a deal for LNG. I hope they make a deal to appease the agricultural and manufacturing sectors who, yes, are in direct competition with us, but they're not the threat China is. And I think that's an important thing to point out. Brian Chung from NBC had this perspective on the potential trade, and you'll hear him mention Canada.
8: The United States was threatening a 145% tariff on anything coming in from China. And business leaders that I was speaking to here stateside were telling me that is a non-starter. At that point, it's effectively an embargo because you're not going to import anything at those costs. Now, when it comes to the U.S. trade relationship with China, it is worth remembering that outside of our neighbors to the north and south, obviously for geographical reasons, China is our biggest partner. They're our third largest trade partner behind Canada and Mexico. It accounts for about $88 billion in trade just this year, 6% of total trade worldwide. And I think that when you talk about the president bringing this entourage of CEOs with him, this is all about trying to get some of those billions of dollars in commitments like he has walked away from other country negotiations with tariffs. You have to remember, when it comes to Boeings, this is going to be far from the first time the president might try to get a country to buy Boeings as part of tariff negotiations. That happened with Indonesia, it happened with Japan, it happened with Bahrain. So something that I've kind of heard word, which is a bit cheeky, is that this could be about the three B's, Boeing's, beef, and soybeans. Soybeans were part, I want to remind everyone, of the trade negotiations last year. Is there going to be follow-up on that if the president walks away with some big purchase agreement on any of those bees? The president might see that as a huge win.
1: I've seen that too. Beans, beef, LNG, aircraft. What helps our manufacturing? What helps the U.S. agricultural sector? And of course, we had to shift. You're well aware of this. We lowered tariffs on Chinese electric vehicles. A lot of people don't like that. I'm one of them. From 100% to 6%. In exchange, China lowers their tariffs on Canadian canola oil, 84% to 15%. There had to be a better way. Was this the first offer, and was that first offer accepted? We don't know. Our prime minister doesn't tell us very much. You may think the U.S. president tells everybody too much. Agree. Our prime minister tells us borderline zero about this stuff. But these Chinese EVs, they're coming into the market, and we basically broke ranks with our American friends, call them what you like, when it comes to auto strategy. They won't, we will. They are adamantly against it. We're now for it. We used to be adamantly against it. Mark Carney comes in, we're for it. So it's going to be interesting to watch. They're obviously looking for America First deals. It's not really a deal that Trump's going to make in China that really helps us. But who do we want to hedge our bets with? I'm betting when Trump's gone, we're going to hope that we can resume, pick up where we left off after these bumpy roads, a great relationship in trading with the United States. If you put the ring on the finger of Xi Jinping and you open the market up to Chinese EVs and you've got this new special relationship with China and you've got this pragmatic engagement and they go invade Taiwan or they do a couple other things that we don't like. I mean, they do have slave labor right now. And last I checked, the U.S. doesn't. That ends up being a factor. I wanted to get to this. This story is in the Globe and Mail, and I'll get to this on certainly City Hall Confidential with our two counselors this morning at 7:30. There's 27 days left on the clock, and there's a Globe story about how Toronto's failed. I don't know how else to describe it, to secure local sponsorships for the World Cup. It's a crisis. This is a world-class hub, I'm told, of commerce and sport. The corporate sector doesn't seem to want to invest in either Toronto or FIFA. What's the story here? There's got to be some kind of story why this hasn't gone well. The headline in the Globe's pretty simple. Canada's World Cup host cities contend with funding uncertainty. But I was told by so many people that won't be a problem. The city will sell sponsorship packages. The city can sell hospitality suites and make a profit. You do realize the city of Toronto is scalping tickets to the highest bidder. Someone we thought will pay for it, but is that fair? Are they taking tickets away that they're buying that should go to the general public? Well, maybe so. But at this stage, 3 weeks and a couple days away, and you can't sell the FIFA World Cup to the business world. What is that? Is that the Toronto brand? Is it the FIFA brand? Either way, people who said they could do the job aren't able to do the job. That's what the article tells me. And the corporate world is looking at a mess, and they are not interested. They're swiping left, not right. Now, I'd ask you, can you blame them? You're a savvy brand. You're a marketing director. You're a CEO of a big company. Could be national, could be local. You want to tether your reputation to a project that came out of nowhere, nobody voted on, was going to cost the city hundreds of millions of dollars, and now you've got some toxicity from real-life soccer fans and people in the city of Toronto going, the tickets are too high. We're outraged by what you're asking, okay? Your own city councilors didn't get to vote on this final hosting agreement. And so when this is a backroom deal instead of a political consensus, when the public sees the tickets as toxic because they're too much, no wonder there's a problem. Now, I don't know. Maybe the people running the World Cup are not as competent as first thought. They sure are getting paid a lot. Are they out of their depth? Do they know the sports landscape? Do they know the cultural nuances of soccer? Do they know how to sell a vision? But they are upstream right now. This is really interesting for people bragging about how much Toronto is going to pull in. Yeah, the average Torontonian was always going to be priced out of this experience. But what we didn't see was the corporate world's going to be like, no, thank you. Is Toronto a bad brand or is this just a badly managed event? Again, lack of public buy-in, leadership team, Everything's about bureaucratic boxed, checked boxes, exorbitant ticket prices, and you don't get sponsorship. Is this going to be more a ghost town than a thriving town? I know the tournament's going to be popular, but is it going to be the popularity that you see? I will tell you, I don't see the signage I thought I'd see 26, 27 days before the first game. You can go to Nathan Phillips Square and you can see it. Can you see it anywhere else? When's that going up? It's less than a month ago. You've known about this tournament for the better part of a half decade and then some. This got named in 2018. Let's give them a couple of years grace for COVID. But this city is racing against time here for this not to be, it's too early to say financial disaster, but it ain't going to be the windfall for marketing and selling anybody thought it would be. The Toronto brand isn't a good sell. The FIFA brand is a really toxic sell combined. It's not exactly peanut butter and chocolate. It's a huge problem. If this is seen for, this is an event for the elitists. This is the event for the tourists. This is not an event for the ordinary Toronto citizens. If anything, it's a disruptive headache for them. No wonder no company's jumping on board. I got thoughts on that, and we'll ask the city councilors that a little bit later on. On the waterfront of the city of Toronto, things start to change in the next few days, headed towards Victoria Day weekend. We'll chat with the executive director of the Waterfront BIA for all that he sees happening, how he sees the World Cup being. And yes, there's a certain close local airport that's going to either change or stay the same. How would it benefit our city either way? We'll get to all of that. And Lisa Raitt this hour is early as well. On the way. 618 right now, 6 degrees currently, up to 13 later on. Let's check your drive, and we do that with 640 Toronto Big Trouble Traffic.
10: Well, a big trouble spot through Burlington, a crash on the eastbound 403 ramp to the eastbound QEW right at the junction. The left lane is blocked, so it's a slow drive from Waterdown Road. You can exit at Waterdown Road and go south to Plains Road, continue east until it becomes Fairview. You can join the QEW from Brant Street. It's the all-weather drive main event. 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That's the big hot traffic spots right now. I'm Miles Marcus, 640 Toronto.
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1: 621, thanks very much for giving us your time this morning. 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And as busy as everybody was in the city, this is sort of, there were kind of required events, huge events in the city. We also had the DVP closed. That's not great. But it's a wide open city this weekend for the long weekend. And people will no doubt be enjoying the outdoors, because we're going to get a lot warmer and they're going to enjoy the waterfront as well. So in studio with us, We've got Tim and Athena. I've got that right. Yeah. From the Waterfront BIA. And Tim's a frequent visitor down here. And this is your neighborhood, isn't it? We're neighbors.
13: Yeah.
1: We're neighbors to the Waterfront BIA.
13: And we love coming in person because you're right in our neighborhood.
1: Well, let me ask Athena what we noticed that's different this weekend. Things are starting to sort of open up. You're going to see more foot traffic. You're going to see more people renting bikes. This is kind of the weekend where it all kicks in, isn't it?
14: Oh, yeah, absolutely. So yesterday, the ferry schedule actually reached its summer schedule. So it's at full capacity now. This weekend, we're thinking we're going to see a lot of visitation down here, down at Sugar Beach, right across the street. There's going to be the Festival of Flavors Market. So from Saturday to Monday, there will be a international food market with face painting, salsa dancing, and activities like
1: not salsa dancing.
14: Oh, yeah, salsa
1: dancing. Okay, I've got to change my plans then. That's it. Like, I mean, be.

0: for
1: hasn't it
0: the weather, but hopefully this weekend we'll pick up and be at full speed.
1: Yeah, hasn't it? World Cup is three weeks plus away. What's that mean for the waterfront? We've talked about how busy a lot of the restaurants are going to be, the hotels. We know it'll feel different up and down Queens Quay, up and down the waterfront, and certainly people, I think, going to the island and back, won't it?
0: Yeah, we think there's a lot going on where I think the Queens Quay business community is going to be very lucky. I mean, obviously, the big fan zone in the stadium are a bit west of us at Exhibition Place and the Bentway.
1: It's a long walk.
0: Yeah,
1: so the but there is from right the city, here. Where, it is that.
0: There's going to be some things going on in between, too. Like along Queens Quay, there's going to be extra fan zones. Soccer Canada has their fan zone at Harvard Center. Pride House has their fan zone right next door here at the George Brown Waterfront Campus building. And then we're also, the BIA has been working with a market company as well and the city at the malting silos near the island airport.
1: Okay.
0: There's going to be on the game days and then the weekends around the game days, there's going to be another market there. And then the malting silos there, the city loves to do projections. So there's going to be like art at night, like the silos will be lit up. It'll be like a very active zone all along Queens Quay for a lot of the days.
1: For the whole five or like it's a 6-week tournament. I know we get games, but then the tournament goes on, obviously, for about another 3 or 4 weeks of these knockout games after we're done hosting our 6 matches.
0: Yeah, like it's not just the 6 games. Like
1: no.
0: These fan zones at Harper Center, George Brown, like they'll be busy for game days right through the entire 5 weeks, which is awesome. Oh, and also, Greg, you've mentioned this on the air, but Waterfront Toronto's adding a new dock at the new Portlands Island, and it'll be the first time you can take, they're going to have like a water shuttle pilot starting in June. It'll definitely be started by the games. So you'll be able to take, like, instead of just taking the water taxis, the same place the ferry goes on the islands, which is possible right now, you'll now be able to get dropped off at the Portlands for the first time.
1: So that's more, well, again, that's more really east-west and kind of north-south over to the island and back,
0: east-west
1: right?
0: Water shuttle.
1: So
0: that, and they'll be promoting that a lot during, because it's going to be open for the World Cup as well.
1: I mentioned next Thursday, first outdoor concert at the newly named RBC Amphitheater is Imagine Dragons a week tonight, and then things really kick off, and there's usually shows 4 or 5 nights a week. What's that do for the community and the vibrancy being on?
0: Because I lived here until about 2 years ago, and I used to notice a big jump when the RBC now Amphitheater let out, you would see a lot of people on the bike shares and stuff, like scrambling to get out of that area, and then they'd be wandering through Queens Quay. So our businesses definitely benefit from that and hopefully take advantage of it too.
1: Mm-hmm. What else do you see, Athena, that is worth mentioning for people to know about that's coming up?
2: I mean, not this weekend, but the weekend after coming up will be Doors Open in the city, so they will also have a pretty big presence on the waterfront. The Corlick, which is the new home of the Canada Ireland Foundation, is opening its doors for the first time. They're also,
1: what is that? So tell me what that is.
2: Yeah, so it's an Irish arts and cultural center.
1: Okay.
2: May 21st, they're kicking off their new theater festival, the Bieltine.
0: Bieltina. They Bieltina. Have a pronunciation guide on their poster.
1: Yeah. I would have struggled with it also.
2: So they'll be featuring some, you know, award-winning Irish theater over there. And it's a beautiful space. So I think the community should be really excited to see that. And it's pretty much right next to the island airport, which is also having their doors open. So I know you can climb on some like emergency vehicles, and that'll be a good time over there as well.
1: Only got a couple minutes. What about the island airport? People probably come up to you all the time and they go, okay, what's the executive director of the Waterfront BIA think about all this debate about expanding runways, what it means, pros and cons? Do you have a set opinion on it, or are you open-minded to seeing what happens here with these different level of governments are kind of bickering and arguing about it? And so I'm not trying to start that, but I'm going, what do you think of it?
0: Yeah, definitely wishing there was a bit more transparency about what's actually coming. But I mean, I heard that the CEO of Port Authority was on here recently with you.
1: He was. Lovely guy. Yeah, Steenstra, RJ
0: Steenstra.
1: They've
0: been pretty clear the last few weeks that this is, it actually sounds fairly similar to what we've been hearing was coming for the last 10 or 15 years. Like the entire waterfront's been growing. The island airport was going to grow too. I think the business community has generally been supportive of the island airport. It's obviously a tremendous benefit to have people be able to walk from our hotels or conferences in our neighborhood and get on a plane to New York and Montreal and other cities. But that comes with, we also want to make sure that the growth of the airport is in line with being balanced with the rest of the growth of the entire waterfront.
1: Yeah, I think there's, I always use the phrase, I think there's a happy medium that makes it work. And I don't know what it is. We're never going to have these giant jumbo jets here that are going to take off for Heathrow or Tokyo. But I think, could we have more North American 3-hour flights and destinations? I think we could.
0: Yeah, I think so. We've always expected that if there were larger planes, they would likely be jets. I think the one thing with the extension of the runway, we've always been the

0: business community has generally requested that the inner harbor not be changed. Like the marine exclusion zone around the runway is already effectively off limits for commercial boats, for recreation use like kayaks. So as long as that marine exclusion zone doesn't expand, like we know that a runway expansion has been coming just for safety reasons anyway. So I think the runway expansion going the other way, not understanding how big it is less concerning than the inner harbor is what we've been focused on. We don't want to see a change of because that's kind of the center of our tourism industry, and we want to make sure that's maintained.
1: So what do you hear, BIA members, what are some of their thoughts about it? What are some of their anecdotal perspectives on how that affects them?
0: Oh, well, I would say, like, there's no businesses that have the exact same opinion. Like, there's major things like the airport. The BIA probably won't have a yes or no position. We're always going to have, like, principles for how we think
1: that's
0: this
1: would
0: realistically work. I think the other thing to mention is actually building on what Athena just said. Like, there's now a new arts and culture center next door. There's the music garden where there's concerts. Like, a lot of what we're interested in is what will be the community impact, because to be quite frank, like the area around the island entrance on Queens Key West, with all the development now on the eastern waterfront near where your office is here and your studio, that part of the waterfront is actually the area that could use some reinvestment.
1: Pretty open, isn't it, right now?
0: Some additional programming and parks, some more like retail vibrancy and more restaurants. Like when I talk to the people who live down there, they tend to be complaining to the BIA that they want to see more of the restaurants move in and things like that. So we're actually hoping that there will be a constructive conversation about the future of the airport, that entrance, and how further investment there could actually benefit all of us, like the visitors, the businesses, and the residents.
1: Athena, Tim, thank you for coming in. And we hope you get a great kickoff for the weekend. Obviously, as we said, summer ferry schedules already started. That started, yesterday?
0: Yeah.
1: Festival Flavors coming up this weekend at Sugar Beach. Was that right timing?
0: And we're just business communities hoping for a nice weather long weekend here.
1: And then World Cup. We want it to be warm, but we don't want it to be 41 degree Humidex every day for the World Cup either. Happy mediums in life are always the best way to work it. Thank you both for coming in.
0: Thank you.
1: Okay. 6:30, Dave Bradley in the newsroom right now with a look at what's coming up for 7 o'clock.
2: Police are still looking for three men who ran from the scene of a double murder. A shooting in Vaughan in broad daylight. Two men were killed outside of a home in a residential neighborhood around 5:30 last night near Martin Grove and Langstaff. It'll be prime time for kids to be playing outside, but the quest to find the people got harder because a vehicle matching the description of the getaway SUV found on fire about 11 kilometers away. Man's been arrested, faces a list of charges after police say his dog attacked a small dog and the owner of that animal. This is the dangerous dog that was on the loose we told you about yesterday, but the dog is still on the loose. The small dog was killed in the attack. History made last night in Toronto as the Tempo won their first ever game in the WNBA. They beat the Seattle Storm at the Coca-Cola Coliseum last night. They're now 1-1 of the season. Good night for Toronto sports all around. The Jays beat Tampa on a Grand Slam home run in extra innings at the Dome. That's the first win for Toronto in 6 tries so far this year against the Rays.
1: Good stuff, Dave. We'll get more coming up at 7.
2: Sounds good.
1: Coming up to 6:32, Lisa Raitt joins us early, of course, and we'll get into what's happening in China. What happened in Alberta yesterday is rather significant. 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
8: Let's do your seven-letter Wordle at 6:35 on this Thursday morning. Six now, 13 later. We want to get warmer, but we got to wait till tomorrow. We'll get up to 19 degrees tomorrow. But in the meantime, let's help you be a big winner this morning with a seven-letter Wordle. It's a $100 voucher for Lotto 649 tickets, if you can get it. And if you can get it and be the fifth correct texter, so text us. That's what a texter would do. They would text people, 416-870-6400. Your hints, it's a high-pitched sound. A referee has it. Fourth letter is an S, and the sixth letter is an L. What is it? It's a Wordle that's seven letters. A high-pitched sound. A referee has it. It's six S for the fourth letter, L for the sixth letter. Good luck. Best of luck. Good luck, everyone. Lisa Raitt joins us early on the show this morning in the 6 o'clock hour. You're all over the place this week. It's tough to keep up with you, but here you are. Good morning. Hello. Hi, Lisa. Fantastic. We'll sort Lisa out in just a minute or two. A reminder again, what we're going to start talking about is we're keeping our eye on President Trump's trip to China. I certainly can, and I'm happy to hear you now. There you are.
9: Okay. I don't know what happened there. I'm here now, Greg. And what I was said is I'm looking at a nice 4-day weekend. So yes, but I'm still traveling. I'm going to go home to Cape Breton for a couple of days, but that's always nice.
8: How fantastic. Of course it is.
9: Yeah.
8: And,
9: yeah.
8: And will it be warmer there like it is here? Finally, spring has been terrible here. Very disappointing.
9: So your best social media post ever was the one talking about the weather, because you have put in writing exactly what I'm dealing with emotionally right now, which is I can't take one more day. I cannot take this anymore.
8: No,
9: making me so mad, upset, cranky. It's like, come on, please. I was in Calgary, as you know, for a couple of days, above 20, really nice, wearing a spring dress. We're landing in Toronto. I said, let's look at the weather. It must be nice. 6 degrees. I almost started to cry.
8: Yeah. Like, I get seasonal mood disorder. I in January, I'm like, hey, sorry, it's going to snow and it's going to be cold. And we are well aware of this every year. Where I get it and it starts to really bother me is exactly what you're saying. When we're into May and you're messing around with April and May, mid-April to early May, and it's devastatingly cold and windy, and people are wearing toques at 9 in the morning on May 10th, that's wrong. That's not what we signed up for. We agreed to live here in this permafrost nation, and we get a lot of benefits from it, but stop this right now.
9: Well, I promise you, I will not complain about mosquitoes. I will not complain about any of those things if we just get some nice weather. Honest to gosh, I will not complain. Just, it has to happen.
8: That's all it takes. What should a Canadian, I was thinking about this last night. Okay, Trump's going to China, taking this big brigade, got a lot of business leaders, got his usual suspects in the cabinet. But what should a Canadian be watching for when Trump's over there trying to get wins and make deals and sell things, basically, to the Chinese government?
9: Okay, so going to seem like a bit of a tangential take on this, but what I think Canadians should note is that the hopefulness that we tell ourselves that the American public are going to rebel against Donald Trump because business isn't good and business doesn't like him has been refuted, because he called every major CEO. They didn't send their number two. They didn't send their number four. They sent their CEO. And that means business. That means he does have, you know, the economy is his to mold, and it's his to try to help along. They see China as a competitor, but they also see it as a place where, like Apple, can source their materials at a cheaper rate than they can in the United States. So Canadians should look at this and say, okay, well, it looks like business doesn't hate Trump. And let's take a look carefully at what kind of deals. I mean, I saw an article this week that talked about what happens if a deal is done where the United States and China agree that they'll put Chinese factories all along the Canadian border. Well, our whole system of manufacturing in Canada to send to the United States, that may be put into compromise. So you got to watch this one really carefully.
8: I think we have to. I absolutely do. And I also think there's the war, right? To me, I got two things that may intersect. Trump would want Xi and China to help end the Iran war. China's been friendlier with Iran than anybody would like to see, of course. But I would also think that Xi may want Trump to also stand down, find a way to get out, because there's no set goal. There doesn't seem to be a set goal for the U.S. there anymore. And if Xi agrees to that, he probably tells Trump, stop pressuring all the other allies to sanction all these Chinese tech firms. Like, there's a lot that both sides, I think, will ask of each other, Lisa.
9: There really is. I mean, market access for Xi is extremely important. But if you're going to pit one geopolitical crisis to another, it's Iran versus Taiwan.
8: Yeah.
9: And whether or not the U.S. agrees quietly that they're not going to go in and defend Taiwan. I think that's why it's important that the chips manufacturer CEO NVIDIA is going on this trip. Last minute, he joined in Alaska. He didn't get on the plane in Washington. I think that's telling, that because those are the important factors. The reason why the U.S. protects Taiwan is because they make semiconductor chips that are needed in the United States. Whether or not she convinces them to no longer do that would be pretty big on the world stage.
8: Alberta had something interesting happen last night with a potential petition to get towards a sovereignty vote. And a Canadian judge kind of dealt a pretty big blow to that yesterday, with the idea that Alberta, or at least the thesis from the judge, is Alberta government failed to consult Indigenous groups about the fallout from holding a vote on the province's future. Now, even Danielle Smith, who, listen, she's polarizing. She, in this way, to me, damned if you do, damned if you don't. She's like, well, I don't agree with this judge. And that doesn't mean she's leave, doesn't mean she's remain. But she basically says this takes hundreds of thousands of people what they wanted. They put their name to this, and basically now it's meaningless. So this isn't over yet, but a lot of people were surprised by this blow to hold this, a significant blow to hold this referendum yesterday. What did you think?
9: Well, you may find this surprising as well, but I also don't think the judge got it right. Mm-hmm. I think that the duty to consult is triggered by an actual negotiation to transfer land between the Crown of Canada and a succeeding or seceding Alberta. I don't think it's triggered by asking people if they want to secede. And I think those two are very distinct and different from one another. What the judge is he said, okay, they pose the question, they vote yes, they start to negotiate, they transfer the land. Therefore, we're not allowed to ask the question. No, that's not the way this should work. The way it should work is they have the question And if they do vote to secede, which I really hope they don't, because I think that would be atrocious result. That is when the duty to consult comes in. That's when the proper type of consultation between the Crown and Indigenous groups happens. It is not at this point in time. So I think the judge overreached. And I think it's, you know, Danielle Smith is appealing. I think she has to appeal the decision on the basis that he overextended. It's overreach of a court once again, which happens a lot.
8: Yeah, Smith hasn't outright talked about the idea of an appeal, but she did note, listen, we needed the Stay Free Alberta group needed 178,000 signatures, and they got over 300. So it's not like they didn't just barely make it over the line with a breath or two here and there. She says she's going to talk about it with cabinet, her caucus. But yeah, exactly that. This group isn't going to stop. If anything, they might become more entrenched because they're like, well, what's democracy and what's not?
9: Well, that's fair. I think that's fair interpretation of what could happen. I don't think about it from the sense of, I hope that they don't have the referendum question. I hope that they don't get the signatures, quite frankly, Greg. I think asking the question is problematic to our national economy and to our national cohesiveness. But that being all put aside, the judge, I don't think, got this decision right. It should be appealed.
8: She and Mark Carney meet tomorrow. Now, this was supposedly an update for all of us because we don't get a lot of updates on this particular MOU and pipelines, but that's the expectation. Carney also today, I should point out, first time I mentioned this morning, so I'm probably late doing that, is there's going to be a national electricity strategy announcement today, which could be significant. But when Mark Carney, Danielle Smith get together tomorrow and they have to talk to the cameras and the media afterwards and explain what they talked about, Carney also is in a bit of a pickle to explain how he feels about this, isn't he?
9: So, yes. But listen, let me tell you, this is a typical political two-step. So today, Mr. Carney is going to come out with clean electricity regulations, which are going to appeal to the more, I would say, green forward people in our society. They're going to talk about curbing what kinds of emissions are going to come from electricity. They're going to talk about the national grid that's going to stretch from coast to coast and to ensure that we're using clean electricity. And those rules may very well impede the ability to produce oil in Alberta. But tomorrow he goes to Alberta and says, by the way, we're going to fix your problem that you have with a carbon tax in Alberta alone, which will take off BC, by the way. But nonetheless, it's a two-step. On the first day, he's nice to one side of the Great Divide. On the second day, he tries to go in and be nice to the other side. Here's the deal, though, Greg.
8: Yeah.
9: Both sides are sophisticated. Both sides see right through this. So let's see what ends up happening.
8: I sent you a story from the Globe and Mail, and sometimes the headline's inflammatory, but when I read the contents of the story, I'm like, no, that's the part that's ticking me off the most. The head of Toronto's World Cup Organizing Committee said yesterday the city hasn't sold any sponsorship packages in weeks, and it's scrambling to close a $5 million budget gap after they made this official fan festival free, but they're also on the hook for a lot more, and you're going, Is this just a combination? Is the city of Toronto a bad brand? Is FIFA a bad brand? Like, I thought about it, and I'm like, if I had a big company, everyone's complaining about the tickets. People are going to complain that the average person's priced out. If I'm trying to appeal my company to the average person, maybe I don't want in on this.
9: That's a good take. I can accept that as a take for sure. You definitely don't want to have negative word of mouth. I'm going to give you another point of view on it, because I've been in the situation where I've been asked to help a gala or a gathering to sell tickets and sponsorships. You got to hustle. You have to hustle like many, many, many months beforehand in order to raise the funds in this climate, especially economic climate, to go to anything, no matter if it's a great cause, no matter if it's, you know, child cancer or Alzheimer's in my case. Yeah. It is hard to raise money. And I don't know whether or not the city of Toronto is actually hustling enough, or they went the easy route and said, we're going to charge $10 a head for a fan fest. Boom, all our problems are over. And then we're told, no, that's a dumb idea. Go out and work. If you want FIFA, go do the work and bring in the money for it. Sell the packages. Put some effort in.
8: Like my reference point as well, and it's 16 years ago, so it's a very different universe. But the Vancouver Olympics, and I watched a story on it on the weekend, had no trouble doing this. People were, and again, you knew in Vancouver years in advance that you could see the signage, you could see this is a city that's ready to burst. They're excited. They're I'm telling you, I know you're more in the business district in the downtown. Outside of being around Nathan Phillips Square, I wouldn't know we were having a World Cup. There's not much signage. There's not much indication. There might be a sign outside a pub. I think it feels like everything is starting late on this to me.
9: Yep. And I put this not at the feet of John Tory, who signed the documents.
8: No.
9: I put this at the feet of Olivia Chow, who had an entire time to build a momentum, exciting marketing in order to pump up this event to get it going. Remember, I think we talked about this comedian who talked about Toronto, that Torontonians hate Torontonians the most. And I think that's what we're seeing right now is nobody is hyping themselves up in the city of Toronto. I told you, I'm laying full blame on them. This. They didn't do the spicy marketing that they needed to do. They didn't put the sizzlers out. They're not trying to make this a big event. They're almost like they're embarrassed that it's happening or even want it to fail so they can blame, you know, somebody else for bringing it. Yeah. It wasn't their fault. It is their fault. Once you have this in your hands, you have to make the best of it. And if they're ignoring it, then they wear it.
8: Yeah, I'm spotting that too. Lisa, thanks so much. And enjoy your long weekend. Enjoy your travel out east. Thanks for this.
9: You as well. Bye-bye.
8: There's Lisa Raitt, former Milton MP and former federal cabinet minister. Yeah, I mean, the Harper government was all in on the Vancouver Olympics. This is not a federal issue. I'm not pinning this. It's not Mark Carney. It's not the Liberals. And again, they inherited this as well. You can say same old Liberal government. Okay. But to that point, as she's saying, doesn't matter who signed the deal. You've known for years, 8 years that you're hosting this event, and we still look a little, well, it's 3 weeks before. We haven't sold any sponsorships in a long, long time. Well, why'd you wait till the last 3 weeks to do it? Where were your deadlines? What were your benchmarks? We'll never know. Why would a company buy $30 million of downtown condos? Why would they do that? And why are they empty? We'll try to get answers to that on the way back. This group plans to purchase $500 million worth of condo units. They've already been investing in the first 30. What are they for? That's coming up next on Toronto Today. 6 degrees right now, up to 12 later on in the afternoon. That's all we get to tomorrow, 19, Saturday, 23. Let's check your drive, 640 Toronto, big trouble traffic.
10: As for big trouble spots, construction continues to close the southbound 427 collector ramp to Evans, so you can exit at the Queensway and continue south in the East Mall and the West Mall to get to Evans instead. Out to our Durham region, the stalled vehicle on the westbound 407 approaching Brock Road in the left lane. Thankfully, no delays, but just in case, you can go west on Highway 7. 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Conditions in app. That's the big trouble traffic spots right now. I'm Miles Marcus, 640 Toronto.
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19: Toronto Today with Greg Brady on 640 Toronto.
16: So you'd be not alone asking what's going on. There's been a story for the last couple of days of this firm dropping $30 million, basically an investment group dropping $30 million to snap up dozens of condos. But they're not putting anybody or anything in them. So why pay the property taxes? Why pay the condo fees? What is this about? And this is not foreign ownership. This is not some of the how the city thought they could make a lot of money with the vacant home tax, you might remember. It was like a big story until it wasn't. And then, you know, shows like ours and other people are like, this is not generating the revenue for Toronto that people thought it would. And it's not quite the story anybody thought it would be either. So what's the primary motivator here for a developer? And is this at a fire sale price? Well, all of these are valid questions. They also, this company is looking to buy $500 million worth of unsold units, but they're $30 million in right now. Let's ask Varun Sriskanda, who's a member of the board of directors at the Small Ownership Landlords of Ontario Incorporated. It's lovely to have you back on the show, and thanks for doing this.
17: Good morning, Greg. Always a pleasure to be here.
16: I get smarter when I talk to you about this kind of stuff. So what do you think this is? What's the motivation for a company to potentially commit $500 million into these condos when the condo market is as soft as ice cream right now?
17: Yeah, so the numbers make sense. They're going to be picking up these units at a steep discount. They're going to be taking advantage of that HST rebate, which really wasn't intended for institutional investors, but never mind that. They're going to be taking advantage of that. They're going to be getting a huge discount. They're going to be renting these units for at least the next 5 years. Now, I estimate when they sell these units in 5 years, which is what they're going to do, they're going to pick up 100 condos everywhere. And in 5 years, they're going to be selling them for $100 more per square foot than they paid. I estimate $900 to $1,000 per square foot is what they will sell it for. Now, these deals that they're getting, they're huge, huge discounts. It's great for the developers. They're going to get all this money, they're going to bankroll it into the next project, and they're going to consider this project done and closed.
16: Well,
17: so it's really not great for citizens, though. People like you and me should be taking advantage of these discounts. I feel like you and me should be buying these condos, renting them out, and making millions in a few years.
16: I'm in. Have my people, have your people set up lunch, and let's put pen to paper. Because I think a lot of people, that makes them nervous right now. This is Gesta Group, by the way, and they bought these condos near where TMU's located. But I kind of laugh. Their firm's senior managing director is a guy, I don't know him, named Anthony O'Brien, but I love his quote, "We're adding much needed inventory into the market." And I stopped him. I would have been like, let me stop you right there. We have plenty of inventory in the market, and it seems like the public's not interested in that inventory. Am I right?
17: Yeah, we have plenty of inventory. That inventory, I think he's referring to, is rental inventory, which when these units they're purchasing get hit the market, the tenants are going to be all over it. There's huge, huge demand for rental condos downtown, and that demand is still in place today. Even if people don't want to buy because they can't afford to hold these units, they still want to rent them. And that's where they're going to be making their money for the next 5 years.
16: But some of these condo projects have been canceled, right? We hear all about, oh, there's so many cranes in the sky. That's something Mayor Chow, Premier Ford, just naming names because they're in that position. They think that's a sell, that there's so many cranes in the sky. But some of those cranes haven't moved in ages because these projects stall out, don't they?
17: Yeah, there's no money to finish construction.
16: Right.
17: The cost of running diesel equipment, first of all, has gone through the roof. But there's no money in finishing these projects. So they're either being converted to purpose-built rentals because they know they can rent them out, or they're just stalling the project altogether, selling it, letting the project go into receivership, or just letting it sit until they can get the money next year.
16: You fought the fight sometimes for landlords that do things the right way. And I think we've talked about this many, many times on the show, that there sure are bad apples among landlords, but there sure are some bad tenants. And sometimes this gets political. Some politicians only talk about the tenants' rights and ignore the landlords, and vice versa. In this story itself, it's showing financial firms get a little more aggressive than the mom-and-pop landlord does with evicting tenants. Is that just because they've got the legal power, they can burn through cash for lawyers? Why would they be more aggressive?
17: Yeah, they have the legal power. They have the, mm-hmm. the lawyers and the paralegals and the team behind them that can help them when they incur a non-payment or rent situation. Something you, me, and most mom-and-pop landlords just can't do. If we get hit with non-payment of rent, it's going to be extremely painful to have to call my paralegal and hire them. But the institutional investors, they're getting such a great deal here. They're getting huge discounts. They have their legal team to back them up when they encounter non-payments. And they're going into this with Bill 60, right? Bill 60 is going to take effect in September. So yeah. When these institutional investors buy out their condos, they're going to be serving their notices a lot sooner than they used to be. So everything's just a perfect storm for these investors to kind of make some money right now. It's a perfect recipe to make some money.
16: Just getting messages on X from a couple people about condo owners, like, and this is just the way of life and maybe our circle of life. I think a condo owner living in that condo is going to, I suppose it's a bias, but I bet there's data to back it up, is going to be a little bit different and caring about the property than someone who rents. I rented for a lot of years, obviously, and you do want to stay on the good side of the landlord, but you're just not going to treat the property the same way. So I get a condo buyer living in places like these going, I don't want to be surrounded by too many renters. I'd love there to be more owners than renters. Is that fair?
17: That's completely fair. When you have a building that is majority owner occupied, you see an immediate difference. So what you see is unit owners take an active interest in their management. They take an active interest in the way things are done day to day. For example, me, I take an active interest in my condo and how much they pay for landscaping because I know how much that stuff is supposed to cost. So when I see $13,000 in landscaping costs at my building, I'm like, no, can I see those numbers, please? See, these are things that the tenants just don't take interest in, right? Mm-hmm. And a lot of these condo owners, when they bought the building and they moved into the building, they didn't know that this was going to be a rental building.
16: No.
17: They didn't know that 50% of these units will be sold to a Montreal-based institutional investor who will rent all these units out. And I don't think that's what they were buying into.
16: No, and it wouldn't be the first government policy on housing that looks like it's a flop. But for rent, like I support, that's a great idea to waive the HST on a condo for a young couple or a mm-hmm. or an elderly yeah. widower. But I don't think the government planned to waive it on hundreds of units from a single purchaser. It's ridiculous.
17: That was poor planning. But hey, if that's the legislation you put forward, then these companies are going to use it to their advantage.
16: That's where it goes. Again, Smarter Minds, thank you very much for joining the show today, Varun. I appreciate it.
17: Always a pleasure. Have a great day.
16: All right. Varun Sriskand is the member of the board of directors at Small Ownership Landlords of Ontario. You learn a lot talking to him. 7 o'clock. Let's get out to the roads and then into the newsroom. And those roads are dry. No rain so far today, but we're just going to be a little more cloudy than we'd like with the potential for rain in the early to later parts of the afternoon. Up to 13 later, 6 now. We'll check that drive with 640 Toronto. Big trouble traffic.
10: Still a big trouble spot with construction on the southbound 427 collector ramp to Evans Avenue, which is closed, so exit early at the Queensway, then continue south in the East Mall or the West Mall. Also problems on the westbound 407 approaching Brock Road. A stalled vehicle occupies the left lane. Only minor delays through here. Of course, you can always use Highway 7. CAA members always save at Shell with 3 cents off per liter. It's a match made at the pump. That's the Big Toronto traffic spots right now. I'm Miles Marcus, 640 Toronto.
19: Yeah, you probably need a sweater this morning as you head out the door, but by the long weekend, you can feel free to break out the shorts and t-shirts. Today, still a little bit below average for temperature. Mostly clouds, a slight chance of showers and a high of 13. Low of 6 overnight tonight, a few clouds, but we should stay dry. And then tomorrow is when things start to get good. Sunshine all day and a high of 20 degrees. So if you booked it off to get a head start on your long weekend, you did the right thing because the long weekend, finally going to have several nice days of temperature in a row. Saturday and Sunday both be sunny and a high of 23 degrees. Holiday Monday, yeah, a high up to 28 degrees with some sun and clouds. You'll want to take Tuesday off too because it's going to be 28 degrees again.
16: Yeah, we've been waiting. It's here now, and it kind of kicks in. You know, it's sort of a pregame show tomorrow to what's going to be a much warmer weekend, but it's the first time we've been anywhere close to 20 degrees again, as we've documented tomorrow with the sunshine. But today, again, 12, kind of dreary, but this should be the last. Pinky promise, this should be the last of the dreary days for a little while.
19: I think so, yeah. Tuesday, late in the day, we could start to see some showers overnight Tuesday into Wednesday. Looks like a good chance of getting wet. But once you have a weekend like we're expecting, with beautiful sunshine right through the long weekend, I think we can accept another day of rain.
16: Like, we're getting into, like, weddings.
19: I know.
16: And proms.
19: Yeah.
16: And important things.
19: It's true. Yeah. Outdoor things. We need to be...
16: That's it.
19: Yeah, it's good to be outdoors and soaking up the sun for sure. It's been a long time since we've been able to do that.
16: And if you're wondering, will this be the very first Dave Bradley and Greg Brady third person? I hate that, but I just did it. Take great pleasure in looking at how many open dome games there are for the Toronto Blue Jays. But alas, a perfect weekend to open it, and they're down the 401 in Detroit starting tomorrow. So you will not get a home game with the roof open after it's been closed basically for the first quarter of the season every single day and night.
19: Well, I was going to say the grand total of dome open games so far this year is still zero. So it's an easy total to make.
16: But they're back Friday, May 22nd. Next Friday, a week from tomorrow night. Maybe then, against the Pittsburgh Pirates. Maybe.
19: Our luck, it'll be snowing.
16: Yeah, true.
19: Yeah. York Regional Police say this is something that does not happen very often, and we can be thankful for that. But they're still trying to find the people involved in a double murder that played out in broad daylight. Keep in mind, this happened around 5:30 in a residential neighborhood near Martin Grove and Langstaff.
20: It's absolutely shocking to the community here and to anyone who may have heard or seen anything. It's not often that double homicides occur, especially in broad daylight. And while it is concerning for us, we do have our homicide investigators looking very much into it to find out who's responsible and exactly why that happened.
19: Keep in mind, 5:30 in the afternoon, it's not hard to imagine kids playing in the street, playing in the front yard of their homes as two people get gunned down in front of a brick residential home. We know one of the two victims lived in the home where it happened. A second one lived in the area, so they knew each other. What we know is that three people took off. They jumped into a blue SUV, but a vehicle matching that description was found a short distance away on fire. So that's not going to help investigators all that much. Cops do say it appears to be targeted. They still aren't saying what's led them to that conclusion.
16: Yeah, we're hopeful. You know, police often move really fast. The forensics move fast. You need to get a break here and there as well in that investigation. But yes, I just think we're now considering every quiet residential area, and you'd know if you lived in one or not. And there's just not much that surprises us or shocks us anymore. You're almost ready for anything in these neighborhoods.
19: Yeah, it's true. Because yesterday morning we were talking about a murder that took place in a residential neighborhood in Toronto. In that case, the mother of a young child has now been charged. And then today you get what looks to be just sort of a beef between two people. If it is a targeted shooting, and again, you know, we don't know if it's gang related or whatever. Police obviously have some idea of what's behind it, but this just playing out, you know, could be your neighbor, could be someone down the street from where you live. It definitely is concerning, especially for people who live in that neighborhood or seeing police cars sitting there still this morning. This story sounds like it's done, but it's really not. It's the story of a dangerous dog on the loose in Toronto. It's the pit bull type dog that attacked and killed a small dog near Weston Road in Lawrence and also attacked the owner. We first told you about it yesterday. What we can tell you is that the owner has now been found. The aggressive dog's owner was found, arrested, and faces a list of charges, including criminal negligence causing bodily harm. He's a 40-year-old man from Toronto. We know the owner of the small dog that was killed, and she was attacked. She was also pushing a stroller at the time. Now, when police originally released the information, they said the dog was just running loose. There was no owner in sight. There was actually somebody there. The dog was off-leash, running loose. It was collared, but it did not have a leash. And it saw the small dog, and it bolted. We actually have video of it up on our website. And the owner did run after it to try and break it up before, you know, doing as much damage as it did. He managed to corral the dog and drag it off. But still, did not stick around, did not see if he could, you know, administer any sort of medical attention at this point.
16: No, and that's, to me, that has to factor in, not unlike a hit-and-run car crash, that has to factor in, did you do something wrong and did you stay at the scene? That has to factor in, and we don't really have set, I mean, these are always up to judges and juries, but yes, the fact, the video's there on the Global News report, and Karen Lieberman, who covered the story yesterday on Global News at 6, gave a warning out and said, some of this may be disturbing. They left the audio up. I'm not questioning the decision at all. They left the audio up of in essence, you can hear screaming from the mom of the dog and the mom. She's got a stroller. She's got what looks like a little toddler or a 4 or 5 year old plus a dog. And I see these people pushing a stroller, kid on the go as well. And you're walking a dog. It's a lot. And this dog, because there's no owner and there's no leash with an owner, can do what it wants whenever it wants. So when I saw the video, as you noted, it's out there. It gave me a totally different perspective of this is not in some wooded area. This isn't even in a park. This is like a paved parkette, basically near some retail and near what would be streets.
19: Yeah.
16: So this is not like you're out in the middle of the forest or something and two dogs come across each other at some off leash. Not what happened.
19: Exactly. Yeah. It was just somebody minding their own business, taking their dog for a walk with their kids, you know, in the afternoon on Monday when this attack happened. So the owner, what's weird is that this story's not done is because that brown pit bull type dog. And again, police are, they don't know the exact breed of the dog, but it has that pit bull look to it. So
16: these
19: that's
16: ones
19: why
16: are banned, right?
19: Yeah. Well, potentially not. The pit bulls are banned, but pit bull type dogs might not be banned. That's sort of the gray area of the rules there. But this dog is still on the loose. So the owner did drag it away from the scene. You can see him leaving in that video that we have posted. You can see him leaving with the dog. The dog still hasn't been found, despite the fact that the owner has been found and has been charged.
16: Yeah, this is just, to me, way too public a place to let the dog go without a leash, which is what they did, which is what the owner did.
19: And so, obviously, the dog just took an inkling to, you know, go and attack that dog. And by the time the owner figured out what was going on, it was way too late.
16: Yeah, it was way too late. But you, and I'm not saying you're disagreeing. Of course, you're not. You stay. You help. You're traumatized because it's still your dog. You're mortified. I hope that your dog did this to another dog, but you can't leave. And there was obviously a woman got a year in jail for running off with a dog after that dog attacked a kid. Didn't attack another dog, but attacked a kid and bit a kid on the hand in a park, in sort of an enclosed park. A lot of those are like school areas. I see them all the time. It's like big red sign, red circle, and then a red slash. No dogs. Like you're not supposed to have a dog in this area. So this guy is facing tons of charges: obstructing a police officer, dog biting a person, failing to prevent dog from biting a person.
19: The criminal negligence causing bodily harm is the big one. That's the one that could potentially run a significant penalty for sure. Yeah. So if convicted.
16: Yeah, you're responsible for a dog attacking a person. And it's not quite the same as you attacked the person, but it's a percentage of it. It's not zero. I don't know what the percentage would be, but yeah, he's facing a ton of charges. And they need to sweat this guy out also and go, where's the dog?
19: Yeah, exactly.
16: Where's the dog? Yeah. Did you just let it out into the wild? Did you leave it by the side of a road in the country? Is it at somebody's house? Tell us now.
19: Or is it still running around in the city? We don't know.
16: No.
19: You heard the long weekend weather is going to be great. Finally, it is going to be warm. Many people are going to be camping, opening up cottages, things like that. But it's a good chance they'll be around water. So a bit of a water safety reminder from several different police services in the GTA. Constable Stacey Kello is from the Toronto Police and wanted to remind you something about Lake Ontario. It never gets warm despite the weather.
0: People really need to know it's when you're putting your boat on this water, it's not a cottage lake. This lake is always cold. So we're out here 24/7 all year round. And even today it's obvious the temperature of the air is actually cold. So people are going to know the water's cold. But even in the summer, this lake is deep and the water temperature on the bottom of the water turns over. And sometimes in August, you can jump in this water and it's an ice plunge.
19: Now, this is something they do every year, but it is always a good reminder to wear a life jacket, pack all the needed safety supplies if you're in a boat this weekend. But that's interesting about Lake Ontario because it does change over. The warmer temperature at the top does sort of flip and that's sort of something you'll find with the Great Lakes. I've been up on Sable Beach before and in the middle of August, and you're like, okay, cool. You go run into the lake and you're like, well, wait a second, what happened? And it is ice cold.
16: There's apparently a huge difference, the data shows, between Lake Erie and Lake Ontario. Lake Erie's shallower. Mm-hmm. So if you go down to like Port Stanley, if you go as south as far as you can, there used to be a Port Stanley to Cleveland ferry. But if you go down towards there, it's a warmer, shallower Great Lake. But yes, like I get that. The downtown, some people out in Durham, where we still have Lake Ontario, would be like, nah, like it's safe to go swimming. But in that downtown area, because it is so deep, she's probably right. When you just dip your hand in the water, that's not your it's going to feel like 63, 64 degrees. Even colder this time of year.
19: Totally, yeah. So, yes, it is safe to go swimming, but just, you know, mind your time. And especially if you're out in a boat and you flip over in a canoe or something like that, then the safe to go swimming becomes less and less because you're cold and hypothermia settles in fairly quickly. This is a story which is a full-on double standard. Women get to wear whatever they want. But a woman is going viral on TikTok for a video where she cries and says how upsetting it is to see men wearing flip-flops.
1: Can men please stop wearing flip-flops? It's really gross.
19: I have no idea why she's crying in the video, but the people are in the comments agree with the woman. One comment suggests the toe hair is disgusting, or guys who wear flip-flops and jeans. Apparently that's a no-no. Another claims that sandals are okay, but flip-flops on dudes are not. Now, we all know where Greg stands on fashion.
16: I bought a leather vest.
19: We do,
16: but listen, that's fine, but I'm not. But I'm wearing it not with flip-flops. I think way too many liberties have been taken on airplanes, in restaurants, at basement. You shouldn't be at an outdoor sporting event. Nothing you buy a ticket for, you should wear flip-flops to. Canada's Wonderland, Toronto FC, the Blue Jays, no way should that be. I shouldn't see any man's. I agree with this. I agree with the woman.
19: I think
16: I'm on her side.
19: You can be at certain restaurants with flip-flops.
16: Dave,
19: for sure. If you're at a beachside sort of.
16: Food and feet.
19: Feet
16: do not go together.
19: I disagree.
16: No.
19: I think there are opportunities for you to wear flip-flops. Anyway, the video has been viewed more than 28 million times. It has 28,000 comments. So it gives you an idea of how polarizing this topic is.
16: What about a wedding?
19: No, yeah, you don't wear flip-flops to a wedding.
16: What about a beach
19: wedding?
16: Unless
19: you're a beach wedding.
16: I still don't think so. I think you cover those up. I think you wear, there's plenty of sand shoes, there's plenty of sneakers. You could wear some, what are they called? Topsiders, Sperry topsiders.
19: Shoes would get all full of sand.
16: What are you there? But you're not there for you. You're there to support somebody else, and people don't want to see your feet. They don't want the best man to have toes showing.
19: Okay, what happens if the wedding party has to go barefoot?
16: You're going with an awful lot of hypothetical. Are you renewing your vows? Is this a plan? Not in the office. Not in the workplace. Bars. Bars? No way.
19: Well, it depends on the kind of bar.
16: No.
19: Yeah. Yeah.
16: No.
19: I've been into a bar. Yeah.
16: I don't. If you send me to Hawaii tomorrow and you're like, you will not see me at some kind of outside bar showing my toes off.
19: Really?
16: Not a chance.
19: Do you wear the white sports socks pulled up, you know, half calf with your full running shoes as you go out every time in the summer?
16: I also want support. I've had some knee problems, flops, slides. No. And yet, weirdly, when I go to the gym, I'm never in slides or flip-flops. I think that's a locker room area, and that's fine. Locker rooms and gym is fine.
19: Yeah.
16: I probably could take better hygiene in the public showers.
19: When
16: the city actually opens its bathrooms and parks, I'm like, no, I'm not even going in. I don't want to go in there with toes.
19: Yeah,
16: I can't be.
19: That one I kind
16: I'm
19: of
16: really
19: agree
16: surprised
19: with, yeah.
16: You and I aren't more together on this one.
19: I don't mind. I wear the flip-flops all the time. I just don't like the thing between my toes. Like, I'll wear the ones with the strap across the top of your foot, but don't give me the ones with the thing between your toes.
16: I'm sorry. If you and I are, let's rewind the clock and say we're out on some kind of first date, not together, and I show up with my toes open.
19: Yeah.
16: I'm run for the hills. I'm on the first date. I've got two boys I'm trying to raise like proper gentlemen. You've got a son also. We got to get together on this. You need options that cover those toes.
19: It's all about their stunning personalities, though. That's
16: the toes or the women?
19: No, the their first dates.
16: Which one? Oh,
19: shouldn't
16: yes,
19: be
16: that.
19: About their footwear.
16: I guess. The grocery store? You know I don't even like seeing pajamas.
19: I've gone to a grocery store.
16: No, you can't
19: yeah,
16: do that.
19: I sure have.
16: Dave, thank you. Thanks for letting us more into your world. More from Dave Bradley at 7:30. Well, it's a legacy for a GTA and Durham mayor, and actually my mayor. This is something where I live has needed for a long, long time, and I think he deserves proper credit for it. I think a lot of people are going to try to take credit for it, but he's the one that does. What is it and why it's so important and why there was so much resistance for so long? I think you'll see this maybe as a microcosm of your community. We'll discuss it next on Toronto Today. Let's check your drive. Flip-flops and all. 7 degrees and up to 12 later. It's way too cold to be driving a car with your toes open, men. Let's check those roads. 640 Toronto, big trouble traffic.
10: We still have some big trouble spots as things get busier on the major routes. A stalled vehicle on the westbound 407 approaching Brock Road in the left lane. Not much of a delay through here, but you could still go west on Highway 7. Now, the southbound 427 collector ramp to Evans is closed for ongoing construction. Exit early at the Queensway here. The Ford It's a Big Deal event is on now. 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Visit your Toronto area Ford store today. That's the major traffic spots right now. I'm Miles Marcus, 640 Toronto.
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16: Thursday morning before the long weekend. Thanks for giving us your time. It's greatly appreciated. Modern infrastructure, pretty important. And I think everybody likes new things when they matter to your community. But sometimes there's roadblocks and hurdles, and sometimes it benefits somebody politically to step in the way and block things like this and talk about taxes. And nobody wants to pay more taxes. But I also think the suburbs aren't quite what they once were. There's been huge expansion where I live in Durham, huge population growth, a surge, really. And yet some of the infrastructure, you worry, hasn't kept up and stays the same. And policing and law enforcement, no different. So where I am in Ajax, there's going to be a new Durham Regional Police Service station. And it's not even like the new replaces the old. There was a satellite location a while back. But to me, and this is
8: a lot of residents telling me this. It's a big, big win for public safety, and someone who pushed and pushed and pushed, and now this project is going to come to fruition, is the actual mayor of Ajax, who's finishing up his second four-year term, was a regional councillor for years before that in his third decade of public service. And I think this is a great legacy and a great achievement. Sean Collier is the mayor of Ajax and joins us on Toronto Today. Thank you for the time.
4: Good morning, Greg. Happy to be here.
8: This wasn't easy. Is that the best way I could sum up this project? And for probably you went to meetings and went to bed at night and put your head on the pillow sometimes, and you're like, not only is it not easy, it's probably not going to happen. And now it is. That must feel very, very gratifying.
4: Well, Greg, you mentioned this is my third decade. I've been here for 23 years, and I've been fighting for this for probably about 20 of those. I've lived in Ajax since 1969. I've seen three stations in one form or another close over my time here. And Ajax is one of the fastest growing municipalities in Durham. I don't know about the province. Durham is the fastest region growing in the province. And just to have that piece of infrastructure, we've got some real problems here. We've had, you know, crime issues, homeless issues, a number of other things. We are served out of the station West Division in Pickering, which is fine. But that station, built on a floodplain, can't be expanded, has been bursting at the seams capacity-wise for over a decade. At the same time, there's been no investment in infrastructure in Durham police facilities for even longer than that. This is the first new station built in Durham in 10 years. So we really need to start doing a few things. One, put these stations in the right locations based on the growth of the region, because something that was built like the Oshawa station back in 1972 probably isn't where it needs to be today, and certainly isn't in the condition it needs to be to be a modern police force. So this is one step in us moving forward.
8: I'd heard yesterday the Oshawa station's 3 years older than the CN Tower, and you're going, well, the CN Tower's had some upgrades and has no problem getting funding, and everybody wants to support that. And as you

0: my other duties. And one of the other things that we've been doing is every time we need to do any type of capital investment, our operating budget is part of the regular budget process. But every time we need something like this station, for instance, we have to go to Regional Council Finance Committee on a one-off basis and beg, borrow, and plead for the funding to get this done. Where if we had a 10-year capital program in place, we can budget for these. There's no surprises at budget time. Everybody knows it's coming. Regional staff can make sure the money's aside and know how that we're going to pay for it, whether it's going to be from reserves or debenture funding or whichever else. It just gives that stability and continuity that we need. And I'm not sure why DRPS at the region of Durham is being treated differently than every other branch of regional service.
1: I want to get to the years and some of the costs involved. But again, I think it's a microcosm of what people are hearing in their communities. Our station, we just have to talk about some of these awful crime stories. What happened in Vaughan yesterday? I know there was a killing in Ajax that spilled out to the home's driveway, and a 23-year-old son's getting CPR as neighbors are getting up and getting in their car going to work. It's terrible. Can I make the case as well? You're kind of getting two for the price of one in a way, because the Pickering station that you reference, that's been under such burden because it's had to serve Ajax as well. So there's an ease of the pressure there, and you get a foundation up new station in Ajax that handles Ajax only.
0: Yeah, well, first, Greg, most times something like that, a shooting or something happens here, it's targeted. And that gives me some reassurance and comfort. Drug dealers killing drug dealers is not good, but at least it's not a random event, which is something I think I would be much more concerned about. As far as Pickering, every time an officer leaves the Pickering station, 53% of the time, they're coming to a call in Ajax. So that's our response times are down about a minute from 2023-24 numbers. And we need to get those back up. We've done a good job in catching up on our hiring. We've hired over 300 new officers in the last 6 years, which is great. We're getting back on track as far as the cop to population, the cop to pop statistic. But again, we've got to get those response times down. Having these stations in the proper locations where they're needed, where the crimes are occurring, where the problems are, and where the growth is going to be, is critical in being able to move forward and provide adequate and effective policing under the new Community Safety and Policing Act. So that's sort of what we're doing. I'm working very hard with Chief Moreira, who is doing a great job in modernizing our force with the Forward Together program, moving things together. And this is just the next step. And I'll say, yes, it costs money. But, you know, there's a misleading article came out the other day that said, because of our budget, if it's approved, our capital, our $1.1 billion 10-year capital is approved, it's going to increase taxes by 10%. That was misleading and nonsense. Our budget would be 4.62 if this is approved and everything is implemented. Anything above that is all the other regional services that I don't have control over, transit, EMS,
1: right,
0: health and social services, what works, all these other different things. That's not helpful. Yeah. And at the same time, it's also not absolutely property tax impact. A lot of this is going to have to be funded by debt. Provinces made different changes in Bill 17 and others to defer service to defer development charges and reduce development charges. Well, we need those development charges to pay for infrastructure. So we're going to have to debenture some of this. It's not going to all fall directly on property tax there.
1: Yeah, worth noting as well, one of the accurate things I saw in the fellow media, not to call my fellow brethren all the time, but 127,000 residents when this building, the first building, the Pickering station, was built in 1992, and the population's more than doubled. There's easily more than 250,000 people combined getting served by one building, and that's no good. So this opens in 2031. And that's the plan?
0: That is the plan. We're going to be going to regional council in June, as I said, the finance committee, to try and beg, borrow, and plead for the funding to get this going, as well as an Oshawa campus or a campus. It's currently looking at an Oshawa, but it's where we can find the land to do it. The other piece we have is training. We're hiring all these officers. The Ontario Police College doesn't have the capacity because, you know, we're one of the Big 12. We're number 4 in Ontario as far as size, Durham Regional Police Service.

0: Toronto Police College doesn't have the capacity to put through the number of officers that every force across the province needs to keep up with the incredible growth that's happening in Ontario.
1: Not to speak, go ahead. Sorry to finish,
0: Oh, just again, we can't start doing these facilities after the fact and play catch up. The time is now. We actually needed to get started on a lot of these things 10 years ago, but it hasn't been done because, you know, budgetary pressures, everything else, things get pushed down. But every time you push something out, it becomes more expensive. And if, you know, we're already in a crisis situation in certain areas, your building's not going to be built for 5 years. And you can't wait another 5 years to try and address something. We need to start this stuff now. Like, we've put it off. It has to happen.
1: Yeah, you can spend now or you can spend later. Unfortunately, this now is the latter, but even later than this would be way, way worse. I wonder if there is going to be a struggle with the regional council. It's funny. I'm not trying to poke holes here, but I saw an awful lot of politicians at the announcement a couple of days ago who regularly vote against police budgets, regularly criticize publicly the. They were there for the photo op. I hope they stay on board for the project when it actually comes to putting a vote down next week, I hope.
0: Well, as do I. Unfortunately, next month, at the finance meeting, it's only 7 members of the regional council and the regional chair, and then it would come to council at the end of the month. Unfortunately, our capital budget this Tuesday at finance was derailed by the regional chair, and I don't know why, but he moved a motion to refer it to the 2027 budget. Which is a non-decision. I mean, I understand it's an election year, but come on, people, you're in these seats to make decisions, not to kick the can down the road to next year for the next council, because you don't want to make what could be an unpopular decision, but a correct decision.
1: I'm making us late, but 45 seconds, if you can give it to me. You're now the premier deemed that Durham is going to get an appointed regional chair instead of an elected regional chair. What kind of person and what kind of goals are you hoping that person has in mind for the region?
0: Well, first, I fully support the decision. I honestly wish they'd kind of stepped further and made it the 8 mayors would be voting. The Minister of Municipalities and Housing, Minister Flack, was at a dinner last Tuesday. He talked about municipal corporations, and if the region was for municipal corporations, honestly, I think that would be more efficient than the model that we have today. So I don't know who the appointed regional chair is going to be, but I think the first thing they have to do is come in and prioritize. I know we're spending some money on some things right now that aren't property tax related. We have major issues of social services and housing and the refugees coming to Canada, which aren't what we collect our property taxes for, but we have to spend on because we can't be leaving people on the streets. So we need to make some changes. We need to shake things up a little bit and prioritize and move forward as a region. But one of the things that we could do would be to make regional council more efficient, for sure.
1: Appreciate it. Hey, the new police station is a great thing for all of us that live there. And I think you're one of the biggest reasons it's happened. Thank you very much for the time today.
0: Appreciate it, Greg.
1: There's Sean Collier, mayor of Ajax, Jonas. This has been a battle to get this done. And maybe it again, in your municipality, you're like, we could use one. You got to keep pushing. You got to keep pushing. Everyone will show up for the photo op. Everyone will do that. That's very annoying. I'm more annoyed maybe than the mayor is about that. And I'm working hard at doing that. Into the newsroom right now. A little late. Apologize for that. City Hall Confidential is next. Here's Dave Bradley with what's coming for 8.
2: Police have called this chaotic and horrific. A shooting in York Region in broad daylight where 2 men were killed happened around 5:30 yesterday afternoon in Vaughan. And cops say 3 men jumped into a blue SUV and took off. Now, a vehicle matching that description was found on fire about 11 kilometers away not long after that shooting. Police say it appears to be targeted. They aren't saying yet just why. An update to the story of a dangerous dog on the loose in Toronto. The dog is still on the loose, but it was a story we told you about yesterday. It happened near Weston Road in Lawrence. The pit bull type dog, according to police, off leash and killed a small dog and attacked that owner. A man has now been arrested. A 40-year-old man is now facing a list of charges. The dog, again, still hasn't been found. It's one more day of cooler than normal temperatures. A high of only 13 today. We should be around 19, but then by Friday and the long weekend. Spectacular weather on the way. Sunshine, a few clouds all 4 days. A high of Friday of 20 degrees, then 28 degrees for a high on Victoria Day Monday. It does stay warmer into the start of next week, too.
1: 28 seems amazing. Are you you don't get things wrong. Your sources?
2: Yes, 100%. Even Global's meteorologist Ross Hall is in line. Yes,
1: especially.
2: He is. Yeah, definitely. So, yeah, everybody's on board with this one.
1: Can we take Tuesday off as well? Is there some kind of a federal law that every millennium you get like a second day, like the U.S. Thanksgiving?
2: If I'm not here, that's what I'm doing.
1: Can we make this a 4.5 day weekend and loop it into Tuesday? Okay, we'll try. Dave, good stuff. We get more at 8.
2: Sounds good.
1: All right, on the way back, this is awfully frustrating. I'm sure for all members of Toronto City Council, but especially the closer you are to Scarborough, the more frustrating this is. That subway extension, yeah, it's not the year it's going to be. Is it the next year? No, not even that. We'll give you the details on it on the way back on City Hall Confidential.
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6: 7:38. Thanks very much for giving us your time this morning. Time to check your drive. Dry roads, that's a good thing. We may get some sprinkles of rain late morning, early afternoon. Not much to just slow you down. This is all about you. It's a 12-degree high today, 7 now. Let's check your drive. 640 Toronto, big trouble traffic.
7: Plus, for big trouble spots, we did have an issue come and go. A stalled vehicle in the westbound 401 Express at Keele, which is now cleared away, but still some leftover delays from the Allen in the Express, so stick to the collectors here. On the southbound 427 collector ramp to Evans, that remains closed for construction, so you can exit at the Queensway instead. It's the all-weather drive main event. 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That's the big traffic spots right now. I'm Miles Marcus, 640 Toronto. In the
8: city. Welcome to City Confidential. Two city councillors, one big conversation. Right here on Toronto Today with Greg Brady on 640 Toronto.
6: Yes, it's all that. Lily Chang is councillor for Ward 18 Willowdale and is up early with us. Councillor Chang, thank you for the time.
9: Good morning, Greg.
6: And I've got Councillor John Burnside, councillor for Ward 16 in Don Valley East. Councillor John Burnside, thank you for your time today.
10: Hey, Greg.
6: Everybody's running again, right? Any announcement? Anybody pulling a Gord Perks? Think of the implications of that. Lily? No. John? No?
9: Nobody pulling a Gord Perks.
6: John, can we get confirmation?
10: Oh, yeah. No, I'm running again. But, you know, the landscape is getting interesting at City Hall. Let's just say that.
6: Well, so let's say more than that. What do you mean by that?
10: Well, I think, you know, we have some councillors who are older, who have yet to declare one way or the other. We have some mm-hmm. other councillors who are newer, who have some, you know, may have some troubles within the system. So I think you're going to get some people getting into and we have some very vulnerable new councillors. So I think we're going to see some interesting people get into the race, at least on the council level.
6: This is great. Have you thought about being a political analyst instead of we could use you on election night with the insight like that.
10: That
6: was a great tease. You made me want to know more, and that's a good sign of a good radio host. I'm told that anyway.
10: Well, I've lost my job as a counselor once before, so I do need to prepare.
6: Yeah, everybody needs that backup plan. Let me get to this. We're going to get to a lot, including the Scarborough subway extension being delayed. But I saw this. Maybe I'm reading too much into this. Here's the Globe and Mail story. Canada's World Cup host cities contend with funding uncertainty. And let's get specifically to Toronto. Only 4 host city supporter sponsorship packages have been sold so far, according to Sharon Bolenback, the executive director of Toronto's FIFA World Cup 2026 secretariat. I do not understand this. They haven't sold a package in months. John, I'll come to you first. Is this I'm a bit embarrassed to read this, and I'm not a salesperson, but I just would assume someone that you'd hire to sell would sell. Is FIFA a bad brand? Is this something about Toronto? Clearly, this isn't the sell that it was marketed as, and the corporate world is kind of, like, again, swiping left and not right on this. How do you read this?
10: Well, I think there are a lot of different factors. I don't think that the mayor's office was particularly helpful in the early going. At least that's sort of the rumor I had heard. But let's paint the picture. What have we been talking about the last year? Traffic chaos, unpreparedness by the city, price gouging for tickets, and a corrupt organization. I mean, does anyone
6: Sounds
10: really
6: great.
10: Want to pay, right? Does anyone really want to pay tens of millions of dollars to be a host sponsor? Like, what value are they really getting from this, given the picture that we've been creating the last year?
6: Yeah. Lily, I see all that too. And I worry, like, the local population has certainly, many councillors have been, we didn't get enough to do it. This is before you, I should note, that this was not even voted on, but some of the veteran councillors, Councillor Burnside references, they told the city and the city manager, go make a deal and then bring it back to you. So a deal got made. And I think we'd all agree, not a great deal. There's not a lot of pluses for the city financially, just minuses. But I also look and I go, now we've got a scenario where I think we'd agree your average constituent, the average Torontonian, looks pretty much priced out of the experience of going to a game. And if the local population sees this as disruptive, as Councillor Burnside says, but also elitist, you're not going to have a lot of corporate support, to me.
9: Well, you know, the city has invested $1.7 million in events that are happening across the city. And I would have liked to see that budget get adjusted, because now we're doubling down on this huge fan fest at $25 million. Mm-hmm. And if you consider, you know, New York, New Jersey, they have scaled back their planned fan fest. Seattle has also scaled it back. You know, cities across North America have scaled back or even canceled their fan fest because of escalating costs. And one of the huge costs that are escalating is security. Such a large scale event, you have to pay for a lot of security, and those escalating costs have really impacted the bottom line. So, you know, I wish earlier on we would have had a chance to make a decision to maybe redistribute some of the funding and scale back our FanFest plans. But here we are, and, you know, I think we're going to have to really struggle to make sure we don't have a shortfall. I don't think most Torontonians want to pay for this out of their property tax.
6: No. And Lily, when I read that note, like, a sponsorship package hasn't been signed in weeks, and if I'm a buyer and you're the seller and you come to me, I know how desperate you are. I know what your timeline is. I've kind of got the advantage over you as a buyer. And I think I actually think we're going to see some of the ticket prices on the StubHubs and whatnot kind of crack and crumble. They clearly overshot, thinking, oh, everybody will love this so much, they'll pay a couple $1,000s to sit in that stadium. I think it's going to be a great event when it's on, but I think we've just gotten way over our skis with thinking what the appeal was going to be financially to the average Torontonian, Lily.
9: Well, I think we have to consider, you know, when we hosted Taylor Swift, which was also a huge global phenomenon, and we accommodated it. We didn't, you know, pay exorbitant amounts of money to do extra things. So the challenge is there's this expectation of what a city that's hosting should look like. But because it's parsed out across North America, I don't think the value that was calculated is something we can stand on.
6: Yeah. John, any final thoughts on that? This, like, again, the event may go great. The matches may be amazing. More signage may, you know, appear, and it'll feel like we're really, really part of something big. But 3 weeks away, I get why there's some skepticism so far.
10: Yeah, maybe. I just don't, you know, there are a lot of people that don't even care about soccer. So let's start with that. But it's not like a hockey or even baseball to that extent. But, you know, Lily was bang on about this fan fest. And unfortunately, we were in the minority, but we had politicians on the left and right. And unfortunately, Mayor Chow, I believe, caved in to, you know, others who are saying that we needed to make fan fest free and families of four need to be able to go for free. And it's like, to Lily's point, we have all these viewing parties that are free. And half the people that go to FanFest are probably not even from Toronto.
6: They're not. I promise you they aren't. You have it exactly right. They're all here from Germany and England and Croatia and Panama. And you go to these places and you're on vacation. You know you're spending money when you're on vacation. You have it exactly right.
10: Or Burlington, for that matter. And the thing is, these politicians, especially in an election year, say, oh, we need to give this for free. Newsflash. The basic test of understanding of city finances is that nothing is free. Someone is paying for it. Mm. And to Lily's point, it's going to be on the tax base. And, you know, sure, everything will go on, but it just frustrates me that we don't have candidates who actually understand that nothing is free.
6: I think it's a bit of an undersold story this morning, seeing it when I got in the headline in the Star, Scarborough Subway Extension delayed, confidential TCC documents reveal. And this is good journalism. The Star had to get a Freedom of Information Act to get something that, to me, the TTC should be admitting and saying publicly so it doesn't look like they've been hiding it. But very frustrating, John, for people in Scarborough. This is here we go again for a community that's been waiting a long time. A lot of mayors, a lot of councillors for reliable rapid transit, but they're not going to get their subway line in 2030. It might even be a few years after this.
10: Well, exactly. I mean, consistency is important. So the fact that we're late on another project, at least people now have a proper expectation of how we operate. But the reality is that with all these projects, there's an optimism bias. People overestimate the likelihood of positive outcomes and underestimate the probability of problems along the way. And, you know, whenever I'm dealing with projects in Ward 16, staff will say, oh, we could probably get it done by this. And I say, no, don't give me your best case scenario. Give me your worst case scenario. That's what I'm going to go by. And unfortunately, when we present these projects, it's always the best case scenario that we pin our hopes to, and that's never the case. I will give the mayor credit, though. They are opening up the busway.
6: So
10: I will give her credit for problem solving on that one, making the best of a bad situation that I think everyone should have expected.
6: Yeah, just these delays. It's not lately. We've been through this. We just opened two massive light rail projects that now look like they're going great and they're getting thousands of people every day from point A to B, work, something fun, whatever. But you know what this is like, too. With every month of delay, that price tag goes up, doesn't it?
9: Well, I think that residents are, you know, justified in being frustrated with the huge projects and the delays with the Eglinton Crosstown. We just can't believe how slow we are to build infrastructure compared to other countries. And, you know, in my ward, we have an extension of a road called Doris that has taken over a decade and has yet to have a public consultation. Hiring consultants, doing EAs, the layers of bureaucracy are just so huge. But I guess the good news is, you know, where there's a will, there's a way. And the Gardner Expressway, that construction, they really pushed forward and they reduced the time significantly. It's, you know, all of that construction was finished quickly. And I think we have to do the same for Scarborough. They deserve the investment, and all the suburbs often feel underinvested in and when it comes to infrastructure. So I think the city really has to show up and make this happen much faster.
6: Only got a couple minutes left, but Lily, let me start with you and stay with you on this. The Toronto District School Board, it's been a rough week. Announcements, some cuts of some central administrative staff positions, some vacant roles won't be filled. But outdoor education, which has kind of become a staple of a lot of high school students, males and females. It's been a great course. I'm too old to have experienced it, but kids now get it. And the TDSB is shutting down five programs, not just one or two, including at this Island Natural Science School. I was watching footage of the school. It looks amazing, but like anything else, right? It's costly. It's way behind in repairs, and it's been more cutting than spending at the TDSB, hasn't it?
9: Well, this story is very similar to the Science Center. You have a public asset and you're not supporting the state of good repair. And then the bill comes and it's too big to pay. So this is a huge risk to our youth. You know, the public health dashboard says that youth actually have serious mental health challenges right now. And I think outdoor education is a great asset. And for me, what I worry about the most is that we just let these assets atrophy. So you have buildings that are functional right now where kids can have great learning experiences. And as soon as the province ends the leases, ends the programs, what happens to these assets? Do we just pretend they don't exist anymore? So I, you know, have reached out to our Parks Division to look at these assets because at least two of them do belong to the city and leased to the TDSB, and see what we can do to maintain some type of programming not let these buildings rot.
6: That's really interesting. And John, watching the TDSB, I'm sure, I think it's a fair comment to go, if this is valuable, if this matters to parents, but there's a financial crunch, clearly the TDSB is under scrutiny, like cities are, to go, if you want this so badly, and I think it's worth keeping, what else are you willing to stop spending money on that maybe is redundant or frivolous or not as important as this? Those are fair and honest questions.
10: Oh, exactly. Now, I would disagree with Councillor Chang in terms of the city jumping in. We have a habit of downloading programs and responsibilities onto ourselves and then scratch our heads why we have no money. So it's clearly not our responsibility. I do not want to take on a responsibility when we can't live up to properly fund our own responsibilities. There are sponsorships. I think they should be looking at some charitable sponsorships. There are a lot of great charitable organizations that are environment related. The one little bit of good news in there is that they are keeping two of the sites open. And remember that a lot of this is due to declining enrollment. So the need probably isn't as great. And they are going to look at external sources who they can partner with.
9: I don't think the decline in population matches the closures that they're supporting. So, and the city, you know, can also be creative and find ways to maintain buildings with sponsorship. So I think we have to try to see what is available and put all ideas on the table.
6: Yeah.
10: So okay. I didn't say it was a match. I said there is declining enrollment and they were looking at other sources, but the city isn't even taking care of our own buildings. We had to get the province to step in for an arena. So there's so many buildings we have that we have to take care of responsibilities we're directly accountable for. We need to start there.
6: Let's see where the story goes. I got to leave it there, but it's worthy picking up at some point down the future. Lily and John, thank you so much for the time today. I appreciate it.
9: Thanks, Greg. Have a great day.
6: There's Lily Chang, John Burnside, councillors of 18 and 16, those wards respectively. All the buzz yesterday was about Dunkin' Donuts. And it's still, like, I was still conversing about it yesterday afternoon with neighbors. Are people going to switch their habits? Do they do it that frequently? Starbucks rules the day in the States. It's a distant second to Tim Hortons here. But Dunkin' could impact Starbucks' bottom line more than anything else. But how's Dunkin' perceived in the States is a really important concept to this question and answering it. Chris Kays is chair of the management department at George Washington University, the Colonials, the George Washington University School of Business. And Chris Kays joins us right now on Toronto Today. Thank you for the time.
11: Thank you for having me. And just one correction, we're now called the Revolutionaries.
6: You have changed your name. It was just occurring to me. Yeah, you guys are always in the NCAA tournament. And I'm like, is anybody taking the Colonials to go to the Sweet 16? So that's my fallback on that. Give me your sense, Chris, about the Dunkin' brand. Because everything's been thrown at. They're this, they're that. The coffee's great. The donuts are left. How do Americans perceive this brand as a go-to? And are they a clear and distinct number two behind the Starbucks empire?
11: Well, I think there's a couple things to keep in mind with Dunkin'. First of all, is they have this almost cult-like following in certain regions of the country, and certain people just love Dunkin'. They won't do anything else. That, you know, they have almost like, it's almost like the brand that they love. So there are a lot of people that really love Dunkin'. The other thing to consider is they're actually second to Starbucks in terms of number of outlets in the United States. So Starbucks and Dunkin' compete right, you know, head to head in terms of for customers. Now, what we're seeing in the United States is that people's their tastes are changing, and they're becoming less loyal to one company. So I like to say that people have become polyamorous in their coffee choices. They're not going just to Dunkin' anymore. They're not going just to Starbucks. They're going for the deal. They're going for the convenience. They're going for that new taste that maybe somebody is introducing. So my guess is, with Dunkin' moving into the Canada market, they're looking for that same thing. They're saying, look, we can peel off some customers from Tim Horton. We can take some of those customers from Starbucks. And they're looking to kind of squeeze into this market and take this huge, huge market of what, $6 billion in restaurant coffee. So
6: heavily regionalized, aren't they? It's dominant in the Northeast. By the way, people cross the border, go to upstate New York. You're going to see maybe more Dunkin's than Starbucks, but they're also like Boston's a great example. There's a reason when, they do a parody and it's Ben Affleck and Jeremy Affleck and Matt Damon are involved, right? Boston, specific New England, just a cultural institution. They're most popular there, are they not?
11: Right. And you've probably seen the ads, you know, Boston runs on Dunkin', and you mentioned the Ben Affleck ads. So it's definitely regional, although they have places all across the U.S. and it has become more popular. I think moving into Canada is an interesting move because many people may remember about 10 years ago, there was Dunkin' in Canada and they left. Yeah. So this is kind of a reentry now, and it's being led by a Canadian company. So maybe they'll have a better sense of what the specific tastes and desires of the Canadian customer are versus what happened in the past.
6: If I were to go demographics, could I make the case Starbucks pretty big, young urban professionals, students especially, but Dunkin's kind of more family, more blue collar? Are those fair assessments? They're very, very broad, but are they fair assessments of the marketing, who they're marketing to?
11: I think that's fair. And if you look at some of the marketing that's coming out of Dunkin' today, they really are targeting the blue collar, the middle class. It's kind of a no frills approach to coffee, where Starbucks is really positioning themselves more towards this kind of small luxury or a minimal luxury kind of approach. So I think Dunkin's really going after that Tim Horton customer, which I think is more representative of what Dunkin' is going after for sure. The other thing that Dunkin' seems to be trying to do is going after this younger demographic. Like they say 13 to 35, I'm trying to imagine those 13-year-olds going in and getting coffee, but the 13 to 35 demographic, it's the younger demographic that they're really going
6: after.
11: They want the cold brews.
6: They want the cold brews, I think. That's where they're headed. Sugary cold brews would appeal to a 14-year-old, right?
11: Exactly. And, even with Starbucks, I think something well over half of their drinks are cold drinks at Starbucks now. So that's where the market is headed. And you're going to see Dunkin' with all different kinds of cold iced drinks coming out.
6: I can't wait to see where it goes. Thanks for giving us some insight on this, Chris. I really appreciate you being on.
11: My pleasure. Thank you for having me.
6: Chris Kays is with the George Washington University School of Business. Now the revolutionaries. Let's get that right. I as soon as I was saying colonials, I feel like for all the college sports names that have been changed, right? The Hurons, the Fighting Sioux. You can be a revolutionary, but not a colonial or a colonialist. You can do that. It's fine. You overran somebody with a revolution. As long as it wasn't a colonial-style revolution, you're in the good books on university campuses. It's fascinating how that works itself out. On the way, I'd love to hear from dog walkers, dog owners, and people who go to parks, and maybe dogs aren't your favorite. I think it's a really interesting conversation in the spotlight of this tragedy that's happened with a dead dog, a woman attacked by an off-leash dog, and whether or not you see some etiquette issues with dogs, and whether or not you think that you could call this 311 number. The city's saying, come on, concerns about dangerous dogs, we're here, we got a whole department ready for it. But do they really? Are they going to respond? Everything seems to be in the moment. Calling 311, you're not picking up the phone and calling 311 when there's a off-leash dog rushing at you, like this situation that happened. I'd love to get your thoughts if you're a dog owner. What's fair, what's not about the criticism of too many off-leash dogs? 416-870-6400 is the phone number. 416-870-6400. You can also call 888-225-TALK, and you can text that same 416-870-6400 to give us your read of it. Tell us your story. 416-870-6400. 8 o'clock, Dave Bradley right now.
12: Global News. It is 7 degrees at 8 o'clock. I'm Dave Bradley. Police still hunting for three men wanted in what they say was a chaotic and horrific shooting in Vaughan, where two men were killed. Honda Canada has confirmed the new EV plant in Alliston is not going to get built, but the company plans to expand hybrids in North America. And just wait, the nice weather comes tomorrow, and it's going to stick around right through the long weekend. But first, let's get you moving. Check 640, Toronto, Big Trouble traffic.
7: A new Big Trouble spot has appeared on the westbound 401 approaching Kennedy in the collectors. The right lane's blocked with a stalled vehicle, causing a big backup in the collectors starting from McCowan. So you want to go off the highways, try going west on Shepherd or Ellesmere until this clears. 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That's the Big Trouble traffic spots right now. I'm Miles Marcus, the 640 Toronto.
12: This happened in broad daylight around 5:30 in the afternoon in a residential neighborhood in Vaughan when kids could have easily been playing in their front yards. York Regional Police say two people were shot and killed in the area around Martin Grove and Langstaff, standing in front of a home.
13: One of the victims did reside in the residence in front of where the shooting occurred, while the second victim did live in the area. And so they are known to each other, but in the sense that they both resided in the same area.
12: And cops say whoever did it jumped into a blue SUV and took off. But a vehicle matching that description was found a short distance away on fire. So police still looking for those three suspects. Remember that dangerous dog warning that went out in Toronto? We have an update for you on that. Toronto police say they've arrested a man who now faces a list of charges in connection with the dog attack. A small dog and the owner of the animal attacked on Monday near Weston Road in Lawrence. The small dog died, so police put out an alert for a brown pit bull type dog who was off leash. Originally said the owner was nowhere to be found, but video posted up on her website show the man was there. The dog, not on a leash, and it bolted, attacking the small dog and the woman who was also pushing a stroller. Now the guy is facing a list of charges, including criminal negligence causing bodily harm. The dog, though, still hasn't been found. Honda Canada has made it official. The company is no longer going to invest in building an EV plant in Alliston. That was put on pause for 2 years, but the company says it's now an indefinite pause. Any government money pledged to the project never changed hands, and no current jobs will be affected. But overall, Honda bet big on EVs. That hasn't paid off. They lost $2.5 billion. The first time ever the company has lost money. We told you about a year ago they're shifting their focus to hybrids. Now they say they're bringing 15 new models to North America. We just don't know how many will be built in Canada. We've reached out to the Canadian arm of the company for those answers. You might be looking forward to getting the boat in the water for the first time this summer. Maybe it's a canoe or a paddleboard. You just want to take advantage of the nice warm weather this long weekend. Well, police did one of those reminder sessions about water safety this morning. OPP Sergeant Kerry Schmidt says life jackets are mandatory by law, but you should also be wearing them in the event your boat tips over.
14: Now you're in the water and you're in the cold, and if you don't have a life jacket on, it's not going to do you any good sitting in a storage compartment in the back of the boat. When you need it, you need to have it on, and that's what we want people to always have. Wear that life jacket.
12: Now, they also wanted to remind you that if you're on Lake Ontario, that water never warms up. It's not like a cottage lake. A look at your forecast from the Global News Weather Center. Speaking of warming up, we bring in meteorologist Ross Hull.
15: Well, one more unsettled weather day to get through. Some cloud cover, some showers, some drizzle at times today, and cooler than average temperatures. We're starting off in the mid to high single digits this morning, getting up to 13 as a daytime high, but our normal or average high should be closer to 19 degrees. Northwest wind, 20 to 40 kilometers per hour. The showers should start to ease as we move through the evening, and overnight hours will drop down to 8 degrees. And then on Friday, sunshine, a high near 20 degrees. So temperatures recovering Friday. And for the long weekend, we're looking at sunshine to a sun-cloud mix. Both Saturday and Sunday, highs near 23 degrees. Even warmer, it looks like, for holiday Monday at this point. A sun-cloud mix, a high near 28.
12: Starting out not so bad this morning. We're at 7 degrees in downtown Toronto. You can take us along for the ride. 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I'm Dave Bradley. 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
6: Hello, hello. Our 8 o'clock hour. One more hour to go today. We turn it over to Brad Smith. No BS with Brad Smith between 9 and noon today. Of course, we're all over the place before Ben Mulrooney from 3 to 6, but a wide variety of programming in the absence of Alex Pearson from 12 to 1. It is David Cooper. He hosts, of course, the last show between 7 and 9 every night and 12 to 1. You'll hear him today. Shea Gannon on a lot of national stuff. There'll be a lot of talk. This is where an Alberta story, I think, really does factor in, given that there was a petition rejected of over 300,000 names that want to vote on Alberta independence. It's the kind of story you could talk about every day because I don't think anybody wouldn't have an opinion in Ontario or hearing me right now and going, well, I hope they don't do that, or yes, they should do that, or how would I feel if I were Albertan? And you've probably got friends and relatives in Alberta. So that's with Shea between 1 and 2 today. And Drex gets you to Ben's show between 2 and 3 today. This story Dave Bradley just mentioned about a dog attack, broad daylight. A woman, there's awful stories, right, where you could let your dog into the backyard in the middle of the evening or overnight. And what do you worry about with dogs, probably, right? Foxes, coyotes. The coyotes in Liberty Village were a huge issue. Think about when that was. Ontario place is getting clear cut. A lot of coyote habitats. Next thing you know, the normal amount of coyotes multiplies. Somehow they don't want to hang out at Ontario Place and wait for the spa or water park to be built, or for summer concert season. The coyotes infiltrate Liberty Village. Now we've got all these dog and, yes, people attacks. But this wasn't either of those scenarios. 2 days ago, 4 o'clock in the afternoon, because there's video footage on Global News last night. Karen Lieberman is the television reporter, journalist that did the story. Now, they blurred it out, but you can find it at globalnews.ca. And I wouldn't say I had a much more different opinion of the incident, but I had an enhanced perception of the incident because I could see the video. And this isn't any kind of like, oh, I see both sides of this, or that was an aggressive dog and it was snapped at and it snapped back. None of that. This is a dog off a leash in an area nowhere. It's like a paved parquet around Weston Road and Lawrence Avenue West. And it went for, like, it didn't hesitate to go at this brown pit bull mixed dog, what looked like a smaller white poodle-ish dog. Again, it's blurred out, thankfully, so you can't see, in essence, one dog killing another dog. It's a terrible story. It's a brutal attack. And this woman was injured as well. She's got a pet. She's got a stroller, I assume, with a kid in it. And she's got another kid she's walking with. And the larger dog's roaming freely just moments before the attack. Now, awful as it is, the case is being made. Well, we've got, now I'll tell you about the arrest in a second, but I want to line some calls up and go, the city has pledged that you can call 311. Residents can and do call this number to report a lot of things that happen in the city, but that's also supposed to be the go-to. So that you're not on hold and you're not dialing 10 digits, you're dialing 3 to report an off-leash dog. But I don't know that how effective this could be in moments like 2 days ago, awful as it is. I'd love to know your perspective on this. Would you call, if you saw an off-leash dog in your neighborhood, in a park, walking down the street, headed to the super mailbox, headed to the pub, you're headed there, not the dog. Are you calling this number? Like, what? We have enough struggles. We have enough struggles with bylaw officers. We have enough struggles with cops doing the things that we often say to ourselves now, that will never be a high priority. You get your phone stolen. You think the cops are coming for a phone that went missing? Betcha they're not. A stolen bike outside your house? Your kid's bike goes missing? You think a squad car or a couple are coming? Probably not, right? So is a bylaw officer coming from the biggest city in Canada? It's not some small town, because a dog ran past you off leash. Likely not. To me, that's a chronic issue. I see this dog all the time. We don't know whose it is. Get out here. Come and fix it. I bet you when you drive out in your car, when we call 311, this won't be just a one-time thing. But that's what yesterday looked like, or 2 days ago when I saw the footage yesterday of Tuesday's incident. Again, horrific. But I think you're going to need the address of the dog owner. or their license plate number that they pile the car. I don't know what you're supposed to do if you're a 311 bylaw officer. And will anyone actually respond? My hunch is they won't. But I'm happy to be proven wrong here. If you call 311 because you see a guy with a husky off leash in a park right now, you think an officer is getting dispatched to chase them down in real time? I don't think so. I think that's a low priority call. This is going to happen after. Dangerous animal. It bit my kid. It mauled another dog. Both those things happened the other day. I could be wrong about this. I think this has got to be about chronic dog issues, not a one-off. And that's what 2 days ago looked like. By the way, the 40-year-old Toronto man's been found, and now we've got a real detective story here because the guy's been charged. This pit bull mix that did the attacker, that was the attacker, the pit bull, nobody knows where the dog is. They've got the guy. They don't know where the dog is. A 40-year-old Toronto man, multiple charges. Criminal negligence causing bodily harm, obstruction, interrupts or interferes with the lawful use, enjoyment or operation of property, obstructing a peace officer, dog biting a person, failure to prevent a dog from biting or attacking. Named in the Toronto Sun, Mohammed Abdiwa Ahmed, 40 of Toronto. By the way, I've had it with this. Can you guys be consistent with news? The Toronto Star won't name the guy. The Toronto Sun will. Toronto Star, this is on you. Sometimes it's the Sun. What's your problem? You just write Toronto man. Put the guy's name in there. I don't care if it's, I don't need a photo and a bio. I'm not trying to date him. Put his name in there, you cowards. Like, seriously, is he a man or is he not? Is he in Toronto or is he not? What's your problem? I don't get this one. I don't know that bylaw officers can do a blitz into a park. I see them walking, but I don't know how this is a 311 bylaw call. And I'm not blaming the person for getting attacked themselves by this dog and the dog being dead. You'll never forget how horrific that was. And this family and this woman should sue Mohammed Abdiwa Ahmed to high heaven for what happened here. 416-870-6400. Frank, thanks for the phone call. You're on 640 Toronto. You go right ahead.
16: Thanks, Greg. Good morning to you.
6: Thank you.
16: The applicable bylaw that applies is the Dog Owner Strict Liability Act. And that basically makes it clear there's strict liability. Whether the dog is on a leash or not, there's strict liability. In this particular case, because that dog was not on a leash and the dog bit, and in these circumstances, to establish and bring a strong claim, because in this particular case, you can pursue punitive damages. It would have been best for the city to make the recommendation, or at least put it out there, to call 911, the police, because the police are in the business of investigating and dealing with these kinds of serious safe issues in their community. That in itself would probably allow the affected person to substantiate the claim and then have police evidence as a basis to support it if they want to bring a lawsuit and seek and pursue not only aggravated damages, punitive damages.
6: I think you have it right. This is a 911 call. This is not a 311 call. You see the dog go past, doesn't do anything. It's just wandering around. Where's my owner? When do I get to eat next? What other dog can I sniff? General questions that dogs ask themselves, seemingly, on a regular basis. That's the 311 call. It's not this. I'm not saying the city doesn't know this. I'm saying this was such a violation of the actual leash laws. We got an attack. We got no provocation. It's not a scuffle. It's not an argument between the owners, not the dogs. It's a lethal assault by a dog not under the owner's control. All those charges are merited. Sue that guy, named in the Sun, not in the Star, Wimps. Sue him until he can't work a day in his life. And all that money should go to the family. There's a little kid there, by the way. How traumatized is that little kid? Okay. Pets are going to die. That's fine. Not that way. Not in the public square. Not while mom gets attacked at the same time. I'm not pinning any of this on the mom. It does look like she's got a lot to handle. Dog, stroller, kid. Too bad. You got the right to walk around in our society, in this country, without being attacked. Rob, thanks for the phone call. You're on 640 Toronto. Go right ahead.
17: Hey, bud. So hey. It's not just a Toronto problem. Like I'm in York Region, and I've got two dogs. I've got a Belgian Malinois and an Australian Cattle Dog. Everyone's terrified of the Maligator because of what they see on TV. She's a suck. But, like, the cops don't care, and bylaw doesn't do anything. The reality of it is you go to an off-leash park, you're assuming some level of responsibility for your own presence there. So, like I was telling your producer, my wife walking on a trail near our house through the forest, neighbor's dog latched onto her thigh. My dog bit their dog. Dog didn't let go. My wife had 4 puncture wounds in her leg. Dude took off with his German Shepherd, but it took us months to find him. In that time, she got a secondary infection. Like, it was ridiculous. When they finally found him, oh, don't do that again or you're going to face penalties. They did a small blitz in our park because there's a small group of dog owners that think the no off-leash signage everywhere doesn't apply to them.
18: Yeah.
17: Bylaw was there. Everyone got talked to, including me. My dogs are only off-leash in fenced-in off-leash areas when there's nobody else around. If there's another dog there, I take him away. But the bylaw guys came in and said, oh, just to make sure you guys understand, this is not an off-leash park. Nobody got fined. Everyone put their dog on a leash for a few weeks. Bylaw takes off. What's happening again? Same group of people, same group of dogs. Some of them are aggressive. And
6: How injured was your wife?
17: So this is a King Shepherd, a rather large dog, long-haired German Shepherd, latched onto her mid-thigh. She got 4 puncture wounds, so the 4 large canine teeth on the front of the dog punctured her thigh. She got 4 full-thickness puncture wounds on her thigh. Her skin was hot to the touch with antibiotics for over a month. And we couldn't find this dog to find out its rabies vaccination status. All the neighbors, we talked to everyone that had a dog, described the dog. She finally found him on a walk and said, hey, I need to know what your dog status is because I have a limited time before I have to go for rabies shots for myself. And I didn't want her to deal with that. It's quite a painful experience having that treatment.
6: I can't imagine. Yeah,
17: they don't do anything. And honestly, you're a dog owner. You bear responsibility. I have what some people consider an aggressive breed dog. I have $2 million liability insurance on the dog. And I'm a responsible owner. She's never off her prong collar. Again, if I take her to an off-leash area like a beach or whatever, I gauge what other animals are there because certain animals trigger her, like little white dogs, right? So you got to be a responsible owner for your animal.
6: Yeah. Rob, I hope you tell the dog once in a while what you're paying for liability insurance. That dog owes you some favors. Let you get some sleep. Leave you alone when there's an NFL game on. I don't know.
17: She looks after my daughters like they're her puppies. So
6: that's a good sign.
17: That's enough.
6: Yeah,
17: that's
6: enough. It's a security blanket. All right, appreciate it. By the way, a guy writes in. This is about the owner of the dog that I just mentioned. Basically, this is a bad dude. This is somebody telling me they know. Okay, they're in a position of authority. They know. Officers went to the apartment, figured out who he was. Guy gave the officers a fake name. That's the obstruction charge. Once they sorted out, they went back. Hopefully they sweat this guy out and go, where's the dog? Like, just tell us where the dog is, okay? But this guy's bad news. They had the dog off the leash. I can make the case this wasn't an accident because he had him off. It's not an accident he's off the leash. He didn't just break free. But if you watch the footage, again, if you can handle it, it gets blurred out. It's on globalnews.ca, but it's so obvious the guy's being reckless and dangerous. Want to get to Frank Leo and Associates. 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
6: Get a look at your drive right now, 640 Toronto, big trouble traffic.
7: A big trouble spot in the Scarborough area, a stalled vehicle in the westbound 401 Collector's approaching Kennedy, blocking the right lane. It's a slow one from McCowan in the Collector's. You can use the express, although there's some volume there too. And of course, you can always go off the highways as well. Westbound on Shepherd or Ellesmere are your options. 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Visit your Toronto area Ford store today. That's the big trouble traffic spots right now. I'm Miles Marcus, 640 Toronto.
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6: So Netflix sometimes does a lot of true crime. You've watched a lot of true crime on Netflix, and sometimes you're like, no, not what I was looking for 15, 20 minutes in. And sometimes it's utterly fascinating. And many people would know the name Alex Murdaugh. We'll get to what's changed because he's still going to probably, you never can tell, stay in prison for some of what he's been convicted of doing. But he's going to get a new trial. And probably, I was surprised by this, every legal expert I saw when sort of looking for footage of the reaction to this yesterday said he probably was wrongfully convicted. Bad dude, will stay in prison, did lots of things. But if you watched this particular story surrounding him on Netflix, you'll be fascinated, and we'll give you basically the gist of what's happened. As well, I must get to this fraudulent driver's license thing. We've ping-ponged back and forth between the fact that today, or rather yesterday, all these examiners, eight of them, appeared in an Ontario court over the fact they've just been being bribed. These instructors, sort of the drive test instructors at these Service Ontario locations, and these examiners have been are in court over basically allowing licenses to be bought. And you think, again, you're not 16 anymore. How hard is it to pass and get a driver's license and a G-class and something else? These aren't the trucking licenses we were talking about yesterday. Lisa Raitt was on our show earlier. We're watching this as this gets into deeper into the evening now. On a three-day trip, President Trump in the United States is there with his cabinet, but also

0: very life-threatening consequences where the intestines slow down so much that they actually get paralyzed. Now, that's not common, but it has absolutely happened. It's well documented where the intestines just stop moving altogether.
1: So how prevalent is this, and were they aware of the side effects before launching this? Or is this just something that's come out because it's gone to the masses?
0: Oh, no. No, these were all known side effects. The sad reality with any drug development is that there's always an acceptable level of risk with these drugs. And these would be risks that are disclosed. Anyone who is interested in the drug, you could find this. It has to be legally disclosed.
1: Is this where we're watching commercials and then the next thing you know, it's like, oh, this will change your life. Are those all at the end? Yeah.
0: Yeah, that's part of that. It's the fine print. It's the small writing that most people don't care about. And most clinicians, and I don't mean this to sound too incriminating, they might not know. And moreover, they don't want to take the time to explain it. And the patient might not even care. In my view, people who are adopting these GLP-1 drugs for weight loss are generally doing it in a bit of an act of desperation. Yeah. And if it's not, mm-hmm. it should be. My view is this should be kind of last resort type material, because there are consequences to using these drugs that go well beyond just I'm losing a few pounds.
1: Yeah, I want to talk about the last resort type of situation a little bit later, because it'll kind of flow into it. But before we go to, because we're going to have you on for 2 segments, before we go to the break, we got about 2 minutes, and I want to get to the positive effects. Are there positive effects to this drug, but that before we get to the negative aspects of it?
0: Undoubtedly. No question, there are positives, and that's why they've been around and indeed become so popular. A person can absolutely expect to lose weight. If you just are walking around your house every evening and you have an uncontrollable craving for junk food, you're absolutely going to find that effect or that craving is going to be significantly reduced. It is much easier to just say no to eating, and you'll lose weight. Your type 2 diabetes will get better for off-target effects that I haven't even mentioned, but also just because you're eating less. And type 2 diabetes is a problem of you're just eating too much carbs. And when you're starting to control what you're eating now, the type 2 diabetes resolves. You may be able to get off some other medications, which is a very positive thing. So yes, metabolically speaking, there are some benefits to this drug. No question.
1: How many people are on this right now? Like, how prevalent is that?
0: Millions. And it's not just, I know I'm coming at you from the United States. It's a joke sort of that we're the fattest country. We're far from the fattest. But it's in the U.S., it's millions. All around the world, as I've given talks just recently, I can be in Japan, and I was 2 weeks ago giving a talk about metabolism. You just say the word Ozempic. I don't speak Japanese, but they knew what I said when I said that.
1: We have to get into the negative side effects, because they're just slowly coming out to the masses on media. Obviously, it gets, you know, the information gets sent down or disseminated very slowly. But what are the major negatives when you're looking at this drug for what you've seen and how people respond to it?
0: Right. Yeah, there are a few things I can mention, and I'll highlight what I consider perhaps to be the most relevant. One is the potential for losing lean mass or fat-free mass.
1: Right.
0: There was a very large paper that was published in a very prominent biomedical journal called the New England Journal of Medicine. This was about 2 years ago. And they found that about 40% of the weight that patients were losing was coming from fat-free mass. In other words, it was coming from tissues, like some of that would have been water loss, certainly, but also things like muscle and bone mass. The consideration there, I think, is relevant in light of the next concern, which is that there is, of course, a total rebound effect when someone stops the drug. And that's a relevant finding, because in the U.S., and it's similar in the U.K., countries that have really documented this well, about 70% of users of these drugs get off the drug at 2 years for various reasons, including just getting sick of feeling sick. And what happens then is a nature of human biology, unfortunately, is that whether it's if you look between fat mass and fat free mass, like muscle and bone,
1: right,
0: one of those returns very easily. One of them may not ever return. And so the person who has lost, let's say, 100 pounds, 40 of which was coming from things like muscle and bone, then they stop the drug at 2 years, as again, 70% of people do. the fat mass returns very, very quickly. Indeed, it comes all the way back. That's this total rebound. But the fat-free mass, the lean mass, that may never come back, especially if this is, say,

0: an older gal.
1: Yeah.
0: She may never restore that muscle and bone mass that she lost, but she has no problem restoring her fat mass. So as a percent of her body mass, she's fatter now than before she ever went on the drug.
1: Yeah.
0: So people need to know, like every intervention for weight loss, the effects are not permanent. They're only going to last as long as you are dealing with that intervention, in this case, a drug that makes you feel kind of sick. And then that lets me segue into the third and maybe final point here. You don't feel, on average, the evidence shows people don't feel good. The risk of There's serious risk of mental health side effects on these drugs. Another recent paper found that I think it was suicidal behaviors or tendencies or ideations tripled in the GLP-1 drug group, and their risk of severe depression doubled.
1: What's that?
0: And this is...
1: Is there a correlation there? How does that happen? How does that...
0: In fact, the studies would... It's more than correlation, just to use specific terms for the scientist here. So the correlation would just suggest a coincidence. The evidence, in fact, is heavy enough to suggest causality.
1: Wow.
0: Part of what's happening here is that the GLP-1 drugs at these high doses are such that while... We brag or we focus on the effects that I'm not interested in food anymore, that starts to spread across other aspects of life, where you could have a guy who's interested in getting together with the boys and playing video games or going bowling with his buddies, and he doesn't really want to go anymore. Maybe there's a gal who likes to go play pickleball or go on walks with her girlfriends. She doesn't really like to do that anymore.
1: So it's affecting your motivation?
0: Oh, yes. Wow. Yeah. In fact, there is even some discussion that these drugs perhaps could be used to help people break like cigarette smoke addictions or other drug addictions, because it just sort of makes you less interested in stuff, but maybe it makes you less interested in life.
1: Ooh, wow, that's a big one. Let's talk about that after the break. Dr. Ben Bickman, we'll be back, because these weight loss drugs are sold as benefits, but they come with some serious side effects. We'll dive into those with our guest, Dr. Ben Bickman, metabolic scientist. After the break, it's No BS. I'm Brad Smith.
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1: And we're back, and our guest is Dr. Ben Bickman, a metabolic scientist from Brigham Young University. And Doc, I mean, these weight loss drugs are sold for their benefits, but they come with a cascade of side effects. And I'm not a doctor, obviously, but it worries me that when you've said before that if you stop these GLP-1s, the Ozempics or Wegovys, the original weight and problems often come back, sometimes even worse, plus a bunch of new issues on top. That sounds like a very raw deal for me.
0: Yes. This is why I think we need to be more considerate of these drugs. And again, I don't intend to sound like I'm universally against them. I actually do think they have a role. I just think we're not using them properly at the moment.
1: Right. Go back to what you're saying about this should be a last resort drug, because I want you to go down that route, because that's
0: right.
1: I think when you think about people pushing this drug out, I want you to listen to this clip from Oprah. She was on The View the other day, and this became very controversial from her topic. This is Oprah from The View.
17: All these years, I thought I was overeating. I was standing there with all the food noise, what I ate, what I should eat, how many calories was that, how long is it going to take. I thought that was because of me and my fault.
18: Yeah.
17: Now I understand that if you carry the obesity gene, if that is what you have, that is what makes you overeat.
1: Now, every single doctor of any medical profession took to the internet after to go that it doesn't exist. The obesity gene doesn't exist. She went on to further that doctor by saying that these should be allowed to every single person who wants them without even having impediments in between them. And to follow up on what you said is like, all this stuff happens after you stop taking it. And this is a lot of mis or disinformation or whichever one it is.
0: Yeah. I think it's just some clever marketing on her part, because she's definitely conflicted in this, that she, I think, literally has vested interests with these drugs. But be that as it may, and to put a fine point on it, as a scientist who's devoted his career to understanding metabolism, there is no obesity gene. But I get what she's trying to say here is that it's not your fault, which on one hand, I have some empathy for
1: of
0: that
1: course,
0: view.
1: Have to.
0: But on the other hand, I don't like it. There's no question that there is such thing as familial obesity where you, mom and dad are really overweight. Boy, it's just more likely that you're going to be overweight. And so we see this familial pattern, but there is, in fact, no clear genetic structure to it. Not to say that there isn't some risk within the family, but that's also very convoluted because the kid is eating the same way mom and dad are eating. And so much more than genetics, it can just, and indeed I would say it is, it's much more a matter of the environment. But where I have empathy is for people who have been doggedly trying to starve themselves to weight loss because they, and Oprah mentioned this, I was counting calories. What a miserable and doomed to fail way of losing weight. And if you'll allow me very briefly as an obesity scientist to elaborate on this, we have had a caloric-centric view of obesity for decades, and that has led us to these increasingly low-calorie, low-fat, fat-free strategies that I think have, the evidence is clear that we have failed. Now, to my great delight, within the United States, the dietary guidelines have changed. I hope and pray the rest of the world follows suit. I actually was one of 10 scientific advisors who was giving scientific insight to the Department of Health and Human Services prior to them making their new dietary guidelines. So I was very involved with this process, and I was very proud to do it. And it was, I was amused, of course, as a Canadian boy to be invited to have such influence on U.S. politics and strategy. But nevertheless, it happened. The caloric view fails because it pits you against hunger, and hunger always wins, unless you, of course, are taking a drug that makes you just less interested in food and upsets your stomach. So we need to change the paradigm when it comes to weight loss to one that looks at hormones a little more, and specifically the hormone insulin. It is a much more prudent strategy to tell a person, hey, you eat too much refined carbs.
1: Right.
0: Stop eating carbs that come from bags and boxes with barcodes. Focus more on real food and especially protein and fat. Eat as much protein and fat as you want because that keeps your insulin down. And when insulin is down, metabolic rate is higher, and a person starts making these magical molecules called ketones, and ketones are wasted from the body in more energy. So the body has what I call a metabolic advantage when you start controlling your carbs. But that's where I think the best use of this drug is, that if someone, if you give someone this better advice that, hey, don't worry about the calories, focus on the insulin, which comes from controlling your carbs. You don't have to be hungry. If you're hungry, eat. If you're not hungry, don't eat. Yeah. And then the patient, the person may say, well, I'm just so addicted to carbs.
1: Of course.
0: Because that is a real, that is a real thing. You know, no one's sitting around watching hockey in an when is hockey night in Canada? I don't even remember.
1: I'm Saturday. Yeah.
0: Saturday. So they're watching hockey on Saturday. No one's sitting around thinking, man, I really want some scrambled eggs right now.
1: Nope.
0: No, they want some poutine. They want some ketchup potato chips. They want some refined carbs because that's what we're addicted to. So my view on these drugs, not to get too far ahead of the conversation, is they should be used at lower doses. Yep. With proper education saying, this is to help you start controlling your carbohydrate consumption, and it will work, but we're going to have you go at a lower dose, and you're only going to be on it for 90 days. That's a long enough time to change addictions and change habits. Then we're going to cycle you off the drug and see whether these new habits have stuck.
1: Yeah.
0: And then if they have, you're done. This is your new way of moving forward.
1: Well,
0: if you're going back to your old habits, like an addict is inclined to do, then we'll cycle you on the drug again and just sort of reinforce the habits, look at what's going on in life, all with the intention of trying to create long-term habits that allow them to live a life not on the drug.
1: Yeah, no, it's tough. And you said it perfectly. Having been towards that higher end weight, I did the calorie counting. It's a mental mind F, you know, it just, it puts you in a zone where you don't feel like you can live a normal life because you're restricting everything. When you just realize that the calories that you're taking in, if they are good whole foods, if you're just eating properly. And again, like you said, food is addictive. There's no part of me that doesn't want to be smashing a burger rather than eating scrambled eggs. But sometimes it's just that choice that you have to force yourself through of good calories versus bad calories. But I just want to thank you so much.
0: Amen.
1: Way to break it down. A good old Canadian boy from Alberta making it big in the States. I love that. Sir, thank you so much. I appreciate this and hope to have you back on soon.
0: Oh, my pleasure, Brad. Thanks.
1: All right, that is our guest, Dr. Ben Bickman, metabolic scientist, and God, he's probably going to get a lot of heat for breaking it down. There is no obesity gene. Well, that's what you got to ask the doctors, and the doctors have to tell you exactly what is real and not real. But coming up after the break on our Wait What, President Trump is in China right now, sitting down with President Xi Jinping, and he brought half of America's billionaires with him. That's right, Elon Musk, Tim Cook. All the big men are there. While we're here panicking about Chinese interference in Canada, Trump's cracking jokes with the guy running the CCP, our new best trading partner in the future. What is going on? We're going to break down everything and what this means to Canada after the break. It's No BS. I'm Brad Smith. Stick with me. But first, let's get to the roads with 640 Toronto. It's Big Trouble Traffic.
18: A big trouble spot on the westbound 401 collectors at Mavis. Looking at a vehicle fire cleanup taking place in two left lanes. It's going to be jammed all the way back to Huron, Ontario in the collectors. And not so much volume of the express. However, you can go off the highways. Try Derry or Britannia going westbound. 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That's the Big Trouble Traffic spots right now. I'm Miles Marcus, 640 Toronto.
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0: All right, right now, President Trump is in Beijing, China, sitting down with President Xi Jinping. And he didn't go alone. He brought a massive crew of America's biggest billionaires and CEOs with him. Of course, let's go over to China. We need to restructure trade and our agreements. Find me the richest people. Find me the richest people in America and put them all on a plane. And some of those names, obviously, you know, Elon Musk will be there. Tim Cook from Apple. Larry Fink from BlackRock. Don't say BlackRock out loud. Jensen Huang, NVIDIA's founder, obviously a massive manufacturer of computer chips and a company that is huge when it comes to the market return. Like, invest in a company. Wow. If you invested in NVIDIA a couple years ago, you're loaded now. Let's just say it. But the only thing that's missing from this Chinese excursion is, with all these billionaires and Donald Trump, is Senator Bernie Sanders being on that plane just yelling out, tax the rich, pay your fair share. But here's the kicker, is that I don't think anyone was thinking that the clips that would come out from this meeting, you know, because as Canada gets closer to CCP, the Chinese Communist Party, because they are the future of our trading alliance and more reliable partners, we didn't think that our new most reliable partners would be such MAGA fans. This is the Chinese state translator in the moment translating President Xi Jinping's message to America. And is he a lover of MAGA?
1: The over 300 million American people are reinvigorating the spirit of patriotism, innovation, and enterprise, and ushering in a new journey for the development of the United States. The people of China and the United States are both great peoples. Achieving the great rejuvenation of the Chinese nation and making America great again.
0: What? Did President Xi just say make America great again?
2: Wait, what?
0: Oh my God, he even furthered it. Obviously, this is a different translator, but the same connotation. I've made sure all the words are true. They are verified, but, you know, President Xi had a very different message, again, from what a lot of people thought. And he doesn't think they should be rivals. How does President Xi think that China and the U.S. should approach each other?
3: China and the United States both stand to gain from cooperation and lose from confrontation. We should be partners, not rivals. We should help each other succeed and prosper together and find the right way for major countries to get along well with each other in the new era.
0: Okay, again, China and the U.S. should be friends, not rivals?
2: Wait,
0: what? This is a new development because we're taught in Canada right now, and I say taught, but I want to use the word indoctrinated, to just hate everything that the U.S. does. So now that they're possibly getting close to China and having better relationships and ties, and they want to be friends, not rivals, and President Xi is now a fan of making America great again, what is going to happen to Canadians? Are our minds about to blow up? Where are our friends now? We're supposed to be better friends with you, CCP. We've got all those Carney linked deals. We went over there. It was a big thing, right? Well, if you just look at the Carney arriving in China, which we thought was a big deal, you know, they had a couple people on the red carpet saying hi to him. Seeing Donald Trump and these billionaires walk off, oh my God, it was like, it was a circus. It was a circus sideshow. And, you know, we talk about in Canada quite often, not only the CCP foreign entities, the police station that was active on Canadian soil, this MOU, this memorandum of understanding that's been signed between China and Canada saying that there's going to be police communication, which we're supposedly not allowed to hear how in-depth that is. And we're going to go, wait, we know that there's influence. We know that there's influence at the highest level. Like, we all remember the Handong story where he was accused of close ties to the CCP as a liberal MP. But it's like, if there are backroom deals going to be happening, if there's going to be offers on the table, do you imagine the offers that are going to go out from the Chinese Communist Party to a group of billionaires from the United States in a room who have at one point or another all sold their soul to be where they are? You don't get to become the elitist of the elite without doing some really dirty stuff on the way to the top. Because there's a difference between being rich and being an elite. The elite is a very small crew of people. But one of the funnier stories of this was Marco Rubio. He had sanctions from the Communist Party of China. He literally should not be able to go there. So how did he get around joining the plane, which ironically he joined the plane in a sweatsuit, like a jumpsuit. It was hilarious. How did he get around that? This is Melissa Chen, VP of Strategy Risks, talking about how Rubio got on this trip even when he shouldn't be allowed to.
2: Rubio's name in Chinese is Lu Biao, okay, which sounds, you know, like that. Hey, remember that Asiana Airlines thing when someone does the out low, we too low outing thing? Okay, never mind. Okay. But it sounds like that.
4: Okay.
2: But instead of keeping the sanctions or like rescinding the sanctions, what they did was just change Rubio's name in Chinese so that, oh, now the sanctions don't apply, right? So instead of Lu Biao, they just changed the character of Lu so that it's like, oh, it's a different guy coming in.
0: She furthers to say that instead of changing the sanctions to prove that they were wrong at one point and not, you know, they shouldn't be letting him in, we're just going to change his name so he's a completely new person coming into this country. So what do Canadians think of this as Donald Trump and China are supposedly going to put the rivals aside and become friends? The two superpowers in the world joined forces? Or is this just all a facade? 416-870-6400. Call in, but after the break, too. So FIFA was supposed to be a massive gift from the sporting and economic world, a gift from the gods to Canada, a once-in-a-lifetime opportunity to boost tourism, infrastructure, and national pride. But is Canada completely screwing this thing up? We're going to break down all the latest chaos after the break. It's No BS. I'm Brad Smith.
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20: This is Global News. It is still 7 degrees, so still a little chilly at 10 o'clock. I'm Dave Bradley. We're hearing this morning from the union representing about 700 workers at the TTC who are in a position to legally go on strike or be locked out on Saturday. I'll tell you how that could potentially affect you. Honda is not going to pull out of Canada, but they're not going to build their proposed EV plant, which was going to be put up in Alliston. And the federal government is going to give us new information of what they plan to do to meet increased electricity demand coming from EVs being plugged in. But first, let's get you moving. Check 640 Toronto, big trouble traffic.
21: A big trouble spot on the westbound 401. We've got a vehicle fire cleanup in the collectors at Mavis in two left lanes and a big backup from here, Ontario. You want to go west on Derry or Britannia instead. And westbound Eglinton's closed approaching Kiel after a fire here. Eastbound lanes have just reopened. In the meantime, you can go west on Rogers Road or at Lawrence. 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Conditions in app. That's the big trouble traffic spots right now. I'm Miles Marcus.
20: 642. We're getting an update this morning on the potential work stoppage that could affect the electrical workers at the TTC. They're in a position to either legally go on strike or be locked out on Saturday. And it's the TTC who is threatening to lock them out unless they lower their contract demands. The president of QP Local 2, who represents those 700 workers, is hoping cooler heads prevail.
22: We urge the commission to value and respect the skill and the talent of these members and to recognize it. And again, the answer to that question is not lockout. I agree with Premier that a deal should be reached, but that involves recognizing the work these members do.
20: Well, it's not clear as how a work stoppage could affect service, if at all. The CEO of the TTC, Mandy Blally, had previously said that the current demands from the union would amount to an extra $40 million in costs over 3 years. Honda is not pulling out of Canada. That part is clear. But confirmation today from Honda Canada that the company is going to pause their proposed EV plant, which was to be built in Alliston, indefinitely. Now, that does not affect current operations. The company builds CRVs and Civics at the plant, both gas-powered and hybrids, and will continue to do so. As a matter of fact, they're operating above capacity, making 401,000 vehicles last year alone. But the parent company, Honda, lost a significant amount of money, $2.5 billion last year. It's the first time ever the company has lost money after betting big on EVs, something that just didn't pay off. And the federal government has indicated it wants to double Canada's power grid capacity by 2050. Canada's staring down a wave of increased electricity demand from EVs, data centers, and defense production. Ottawa's promised to work to expand nuclear power, as well as deal with Alberta. A look at your forecast from the Global News Weather Center. Just one more day of cool weather and gray sky. That'll be today. There's still a chance of showers this afternoon. A high today, 13. Some clouds overnight tonight, a low of 8. And then sunshine joins us tomorrow. A high up to 20. Gets better for the long weekend, though. Sunshine on Saturday, 23. Same thing Sunday, too. Sunny and 23. And then Monday for the holiday, Victoria Day, we'll see sun and cloud and high of 28. Degrees. That's beer drinking weather. Right now, we're sitting at 8 degrees in downtown Toronto. I'm Dave Bradley. This is Global News.
23: From 9 till noon. Stick right here, homie. This is No BS with Brad Smith. This dude right here, he's sick. This boy right here about to flip the script, yo. Check this. I just check this. My boy is up in here to flip. Nothing at all, motherfucker. He's just one of you with better hair. Biatch!
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0: Thank you for joining me wherever you are. You could be anywhere, but you're spending your time with me. And that, you slowed the music down so fast there, Santi, that I was like, my voice really came in. You're spending your time with me. It made it sound so emotional. Whether you're on iHeartRadio or listening live locally on 640, appreciate you. I really do. But you know what? I was talking a lot about the roast of Kevin Hart that happened on Sunday. And it's funny because a lot of people automatically go to, why do you do that? Why do you put yourself through something like sitting in front of a live audience of probably over 50 million people on Netflix and absolutely get every part of your life eviscerated? You know, people question that when Tom Brady did the roast, over a year and a half ago. And he came out 2 days after. He's like, oh, man, I shouldn't have done that. Since then, he's totally reformatted his idea. He's like, oh, yeah, no, I would do it again. It was fun. The backlash was worth it. I know my family was put in the crosshairs, but it's all for good fun. But he also got paid $25 million, Tom Brady did. So why would Kevin Hart do this? He's got this massive Netflix deal. He supposedly got this company that he's got a production company called Heartbeat that was valued a year ago, I believe, at $650 million, making him one of the biggest, you know, media moguls that is also an active actor. And you're like, why would he do that? So I started doing a little research on how much he got paid. Because again, he's got this like $200 million deal with Netflix. You're like, is that enough or is he getting paid on top? Well, doesn't it come out that Kevin Hart is actually in a lot of financial trouble right now? I'm not joking about this. It's kind of like a weird, ironic story, because when you think somebody would go get roasted, it would be like at the tip of their career, like the tippy top. You're at the top of the mountain. No one can take me down. I'm Tom Brady. I have 7 Super Bowls. I have 5 Super Bowl MVPs. Try to do it. Anything you say can't hurt me. Well, it turns out that this Heartbeat production company that Kevin Hart has, once valued at $650 million, has shrunk significantly. Multiple rounds of layoffs, nearly 20 people, a quarter of his entire work staff is canceled. Another dozen, 20 of his work staff were canceled almost 2 months ago. Another dozen just recently, including like heads of podcasting, TV, marketing, scripts. He, as the CEO, had to step back heavily, vanishing because there's all these allegations that are going around that he's tough to work with. Of course he is. He's a movie star. There's lawsuits too filed against Heartbeat executives. His production company sued them for allegedly giving out trade secrets, breach of contract. They clearly went over a couple NDAs and went above and beyond what they were allowed to say. So they're getting sued. They're losing money. And so you have to ask yourself, like, what is the value of selling yourself in Hollywood these days? Like, anyone who tells you as an actor that dream of, the most famous one, if you don't know him, Jared Leto, he was in Dallas Buyers Club. He's been in Marvel movies. He's a lead singer of a band called 30 Seconds to Mars. This guy started his career 9 months of living in his car on a beach in California, right on Venice Beach. And then now he's one of the biggest stars in the world. That stuff doesn't happen anymore. There's like a process that you have to go through. There's a Hollywood initiation. You don't get to be at the top and on screens all across the world unless at some point you have done something pretty mischievous. I'm saying that from my own personal experience in the entertainment world, interviewing a lot of those people and the backroom stories. I'm not saying you can verify that, but I would bet my life that if you get to that level now, There are systems in place to make sure that you're responding to someone. So as everyone sees that $25 million paycheck go out for Tom Brady, well, Kevin Hart, you're wondering if he's just doing this to keep appearances up, to keep his monetary bank account flowing. But it's just not the same way that it used to be. When you could look at a movie star and you're like, oh man, he's doing a roast. This is great. Good, put himself out there. There's always something behind the scenes. For some reason, it comes out 2 days after the big event, which, by the way, didn't do as successfully as Tom Brady's. The ratings are not even close. But I wonder if this like momentum of these roasts keep continuing. Like, who would be next? Who would you want to see next? Like, Tom Brady, I was surprised he did it. Kevin Hart, not surprised. But when you're getting that kind of name and that kind of level recognition, like, and this is Netflix, like, you think back in the day, Comedy Central, they did Donald Trump's, they did Pamela Anderson, they did Charlie Sheen, they did Alec Baldwin. Like, the name, people want to do these, but they want to do them for a paycheck. but it can also restart and rejig your career. You look at Nikki Glaser, right? The woman, the female comedian who hosted the Golden Globes. She became big because of how she absolutely diced up the entire Tom Brady row. She was the star of the show. So there's a lot of interesting ways to look at this, but people are getting offended by what went on at the Kevin Hart roast, especially because of one comedian, Cat Williams, famously has a beef with Kevin Hart, but he came to squash that beef. But he said openly on his first joke, this right here.
1: For the people at home, you're wondering, why is the cat man doing this? For the money, bitch. This is my Riyadh Comedy Festival.
0: Obviously making fun of all the comedians who went to the Riyadh Comedy Festival in Saudi Arabia, took that bad, dirty money in order to get paid large sums. But this can really change the trajectory of your career. But also, too, you're putting yourself in the line of fire. But are you going to take down Tom Brady? What are you really going to do? You're going to make fun of him because his wife cheated on him with his Brazilian jiu-jitsu instructor. That's all. That's all you've got. But Santi, cue the music because we've got an interesting Do You Care today.

0: new in-house band. You can put away your instruments and we can get back to the talk show right now. Santi, what do you got today for our topic?
1: All right. So do you remember Justin Trudeau?
0: Of course. Former prime minister. Who can forget?
1: So his son Xavier, or Saf, performed the halftime show at the Ottawa Blackjacks home opener in the Canadian Elite Basketball League, or CEBL. Do you care about this?
0: Okay. I'm going to be very honest. When I saw this come up, I knew that people would be like, why are you doing this? Oh, we hate Justin Trudeau. God, can he come back to our country? We can arrest him. We hate him. He ruined us. We don't care about his son, this nepotism baby who's just getting a start in music. He's using Katy Perry as a beard in so many ways. He's using Katy Perry as a shadow so his son can become a huge singer. I have never actually heard any of Zav Trudeau or Xavier Trudeau's song. So I got producer Martha to pick three. I want to react to them live in the moment. I promise you, this is not me lying. This is not a bit. I've never heard these songs, but I just was like, okay, what better way to judge musical talent than to hear them live without ever having heard them before? So Santi, how many do you got there? You got three or something?
1: Yeah, a bit more than that too.
0: Okay, I'm going to let you play them at random based on your choice, and then let's react to them live. Let's give me like 20 seconds for each song. But you got to name the song first. I got to hear the title.
1: Okay, so this one is called Till the Night's Done.
0: Till the Night's Done.

0: Till the Night's Done, eh? Okay, you can drop that one. I'm not going to lie. It's not like great, but it's a lot better than I thought it was going to be. It's got like a little early T-Pain, you know, that guy who first used the voice modulator to like or voice auto-tune. But that's not terrible. Till the Night's Done, I don't even want to know what the lyrics say after that. Okay, what's the next one?
1: This one is called Back Me Up.
0: Back Me Up. Talk about making it real. What is your deal? I told you everything under the sun. It could be yours, but just for the night. Ain't even save your number in my phone. Would you hold it down if someone won't? I'm not just anybody where I'm from. Keep it discreet, I keep it. They won't even let me go out alone. Taking the whip so they won't even know. Whenever I pull it, I'm keeping it low. I think I'm overdoing being it's not gone. Terrible. I mean, like, trust me, everything in my newly centrist, no, I'm kidding, I've always been centrist, but in my newly, you know, aligning with conservative values more, especially policy-wise, wants to hate that, but it's not that bad. Back me up. That's better than the first one. Okay, hit me with one more and tell me the title.
1: This one, it's called Everything I Know.
0: Okay. You know I feel the weight of the world on my shoulder. Yeah, this one's not for me. This one's not for me. The first two weren't bad. Producer Martha, turn on your microphone right now. If you're listening, tell me the worst one. Tell me the worst one that we have right now. Or you can even write it down for me. But turn on your mic. I want to know what the worst one is, Producer Martha, because the first one, till the Night's Done, not that bad. Back Me Up, the second one, pretty okay. The last one, not for me. What do you think?
2: Oh my God. Okay.
0: There you are. Welcome to the show.
2: Thank you.
0: Which is the worst one? Which is the one you'd hated the most?
2: The one that I hated the most was Haunting Me.
0: Okay, let's listen to Haunting Me. Lost in her eyes, she lost in her fame. She
2: kissing my neck, I don't feel no pain. It's crazy. Let me explain why.
0: Okay, explain why. Xavier Trudeau and what's the song called again? I already forgot.
2: Haunting Me.
0: Why is this your least favorite?
2: I felt like it was somebody else's work.
0: This one sounds...
2: I've listened to a lot of rap.
0: Yeah.
2: And I can almost tell when somebody sounds like... is trying to sound like somebody. So it's like, if you listen to this song, you could go and find so many other people who sound exactly same.
0: Yeah.
2: And I'm just like... there's nothing that says this is... there's nothing distinctive about it.
0: No.
2: It feels like something you've heard before.
0: But I will say, everyone online is just absolutely crapping on the kid. And listen, he is a nepotism baby. Like I'm not going to say that positively or negatively, as my opener of my 9 o'clock song says, I'm a nepo baby. But I don't prescribe to have or say that I have like a lot of talent.
2: But I think

0: underground system. And you know, everyone pays for that in the long run. So there's not going to be justice provided for politicians making bad decisions, not in the interest of Canada, in the interest of their political party. And you're right to ask, like, what can we do and where are we now? Where we are right now is on a threshold. We are now allocating resources to monitor the group of folks in this situation. Ottawa, if you like the finger-pointing game, will say it's the province's fault.
1: And then the province will say it's the Fed's fault.
0: Yeah, and the province cut budgets for schools. The schools made it up with money from foreign students. And so Ottawa's just going to say, well, you know, it's you guys. If you would have done the right thing and financed your colleges and universities, we wouldn't have had to let in so many foreign students. Nice try. So sad. No, that's not how it works.
1: Okay. Well, but, Richard, yeah. Well, let's hold it right there for a second, because when we come back after the break, you said something very important there, which is that a lot of these students now that can't, become Canadians are going to apply for refugee status. And we got to clear up a lot of the issues, because there are numbers being thrown out there that people get very, very angry about. One of them is that $82,000 number of money that goes to people who file asylum or refugee claims. We need to clear that up. Who's actually getting the money? Who's paying for it? And how many people are benefiting from this? We'll talk about that when we come back with Richard Curlin, Lawyers for Secure Immigration, after the break.
2: Join our community by signing up for the No BS Bulletin at NoBSWithBS.com.
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7: And again, immigration is... it's a touchy subject when you're talking about it, because a lot of Canadians right now, not just for immigration, but in general, they're frustrated with how money's being spent in Canada. But when we talk about how much money someone's getting coming into the country, that really infuriates people when Canadians who pay the taxes that afford these type of luxuries, well, we're all hurting right now. So I had to bring on Richard Curlin for Lawyers from Secure Immigration, or for Secure Immigration, excuse me. Richard, what's going on?
8: Well, a couple weeks ago, as you said, I ended up before the Standing Committee in Parliament on this topic.
7: Ooh, and talk to me about this.
8: Well, yeah, and you're completely right. And the message was, the refugees are getting more government money to take care of themselves than our own pensioners, which is shocking. So... Ottawa's got to stare into that crystal ball and make some common sense solutions. And the cure is really simple. Here it is in like a nutshell. They penny pinch and silo mined the government department that runs refugee determination. So they go cheap on getting a decision. But they don't realize, well, hopefully now they will, that if you're cheap on getting a fast decision, you create a multi-year pipeline, and guess who has to pay for that? Oof. It's the pipeline that has to pay for accommodation, Medicare, subsidized everything, so they can save a few pennies by slowing down the refugee decision-making system, but everyone else is going to pay because it's multi-year. Instead, pony up. Get decisions in 6 to 9 months. You remove the incentive to claim refugee status, at least financially, and it's a quick fix. You don't have to change a law, change a regulation, or hire more people. You just got to open the wallet and not look at just the refugee system, but holistically, all those government departments, federally, provincially, that pay to keep that refugee inventory. It's a no-brainer. Pony up, fast decision, remove the incentive.
7: Right, and we were I said before the break, this $82,000 number, $82,000, goes viral. And that's not money in the pockets of these refugees. And it is just for refugee claimants. But it's almost akin to the government's value of what they spend on each refugee claimant is up to $82,000. That's a lot of money. And people get kind of very touchy about that, specifically with where our foreign aid is, where our spending is. But, Richard, I mean, when we talked about the system that the Liberals broke, then they said they're going to fix it. Now they said that they're fix it. A lot of people now are having more conversations because immigration is coming up more often, temporary foreign workers, you know, fast tracking people for military, for high professions. I find in my experience that the Liberals have always been really great at finding the legal loopholes in order to make something that's not technically legal. Is the new majority moving forward just going to try to game the system in a different way?
8: Well, that's it. Now that there's a majority government, I think there's the capacity for change. And I'll tell you, when I was in front of that parliamentary committee, it was the Bloc Québécois who was asking me, you know, what's the worst province that's paying the most? And that's Quebec. But they're smart enough to just go to Ottawa to say, give us more money or we're going to make a thing out of this. So for the rest of Canada, you nailed it. It's going to be change based on majority government. And like, I'm apolitical. I don't have a political agenda. I've advised every federal political party for almost 40 years now.
7: Look at you.
8: But the thing is that, you just have to be honest, transparent, and straightforward with the Canadian public. And they didn't do that in the past because they had a little sweetheart deal with the federal NDP. It was the federal NDP driving the mistakes, if you want the answer.
7: Yeah.
8: And the Liberals had to do it because that was the deal. But they're down to like a handful of members of federal NDP, so you've got no more minority government. You got no more political deal. You got a straightforward common sense solution. It's up to Ottawa now, under those conditions, to fix everything.
7: But when you look at something like that needs to be, like, was the immigration system actually fixed? Like, how many people do you think? And again, like, when you say you're apolitical, I can just explain to all the listeners that, like, you work for a group called Lawyers for Secure Immigration. Like, you want immigration. You're pro-immigration. You just want it done.
8: Yeah. Right.
7: But, like, are we even back to those pre-COVID levels of
8: 350? It's a big problem, and it got dodged because the Liberals and their partners, the NDP, had to do something to not lose votes, and they tried to gain votes. And this is all about Ontario, and they used the immigration program for political purposes. We were the gold standard globally, even Washington was copying, about to, our Canadian immigration selection system. And it all went down the sink because of politics in Ottawa. So we're getting back on track. The numbers are solid. We have the opportunity to get the best of the best of the best. And that's the direction we're heading to now. The problem is that chicken and the python. During the Justin regime, there were 2 million extra people. And if you're a property owner in Ontario, that's why you can't get what you want for selling your property. They tanked the housing supply. People couldn't afford anything anymore. The rents went up for ordinary Canadians and permanent residents because you brought in 2 million extra people chasing the same temporary real estate. So, surprise. And now that they're going backwards, they're trying to eliminate that segment of the population that's here temporarily by reducing intake of new workers, reducing intake of new students.
7: Yeah.
8: It collapses.
7: But Richard, my fear is again, I'm just going to put this together on patterns. When you look at Louise Arbour, our new governor general, people go, oh, like, it's a governor general. Like, what does that really mean? But she's also undercover that no one wants to report about, part of the high level decision team in the UN that made the migration pact that we basically adopted during COVID, that a lot of countries have adopted, that they're running away for. So her primary objective as a person in her career beforehand was trying to spread mass migration. So
8: the term spread mass migration
7: might be the wrong
8: she
7: one.
8: Was looking no it's I think it's accurate.
7: Okay, wow. Okay,
8: but,
7: go ahead.
8: But it's borderless societies.
7: Yes,
8: in her view, why have a border? Let people go where they want, whenever they want. This is no, it's called sovereignty.
7: Okay, but
8: we're a country.
7: While you're on, like, you know, you're hyper focused on this is what you do for a living. Like, what would be like a key indicator or key metric that would let us know that we're going down the wrong path again? Because I feel like I don't want to be conspiracy, but I feel like my internal body goes, we've avoided that conversation after they said they fixed it for so long, but yet other countries in the EU that we're trying to push towards, they're still going through mass migration. So I feel like it's only steps away from another system coming down or another game in the system where we're like, oh, they're coming in this way now.
8: Mm-hmm. I use two metrics. One is the number of, I don't know how to put it, national security problems we're experiencing because of the influx of people from foreign lands who import to Canada the problems from their home country into Canada.
7: Right.
8: That's a biggie. And that cuts across, you name it. It's India, China, Iran, and Middle East, of course. So when you measure the increase in bad things happening in Canada and you relate it to the influx of people coming from the places where these bad things originate, that's one metric. The other is the enforcement. Execution of the law costs money.
7: Yeah.
8: And when I see a ton of extra money being aimed at enforcement, I know from experience that's a fraction of what's needed. So here's the illustration that Ottawa had a couple weeks ago, the Gaza Family Reunification Program.
7: Right. And now they're suing
8: Ottawa
7: us.
8: Ottawa goes, okay, we're going to get a ton of votes from a lot of communities by saying we want to unite 5,000 people from Gaza here. But what didn't they do is give CSIS money to do the security. So they got the headlines when they wanted them, but there was only, of the 5,000, 600 people in 2 years that arrived in Canada because they didn't resource CSIS appropriately. So that, it's that dishonesty politically that I watch.
7: I would, like, for the last question, this is such a standard metric that probably gets thrown around, but I want to know the real metric, which is, at any given time, how many people do you think are in the country? And I'm not saying like doing nefarious things, but like how many people do you think are in the country that aren't accounted for at any given time?
8: Yeah. Well, they've delayed 4 years of my access requests for the arrest warrants and inactive arrest warrants for people like that. They don't want to tell the public. But
7: four
8: you got to just, oh yeah, it happens. And it's not unusual when it comes to immigration because it's so controversial. They just don't pony up and give the info.
7: I know, but Richard, I want to know if this is like when I was in the United States and I had to go back and forth every so often, even though I had my O-1 visa, like within 2 days, they're calling me up saying, Brad Smith, you got to get your butt on a plane and get out of here.
8: That's brilliant. And we should be doing what the Americans are doing. And we do not do it. We have the technical capability. How hard is it to send a text message or an email or even resort to phones? We don't do it because politically you might be seen as opposing immigration.
7: Okay, but you didn't get your clearance for 4 years. What do you even have a ballpark idea of what that number
8: would
7: be?
8: Yes, I do. History says there's going to be about 50 to 80,000 arrest warrants that are on the books, and that the number of inactive arrest warrants is 5 times, 10 times higher. And how do you get to be inactive? They can't find you in 5 years. So they put you inactive. That way they don't have to report that they can't find you.
7: Wow.
8: And it's, it's a problem, let's say.
7: Well, you know what? I always appreciate you breaking it down for us. I got to have you back on sooner, okay? Richard Curlin,
8: okay,
7: thank you so much,
8: man.
7: All right.
8: Okay, keep well.
7: Yes,
8: bye.
7: Sir. To you,
8: bye.
7: Too. Yeah. Okay, that is Richard Curlin, Lawyers for Secure Immigration. Interesting, right? I mean, if it's 80,000 arrest warrants, you times that even by five. So it's, gosh, my math almost went out the table there. That's 400,000 at the 5 times. And he's saying it could be up to 10 times. Wow, that's an insane number. But after the break, we got to get to this because we're going to check on the wellness, the mental health and the wellness of the world right now. Because as we're going into a society that is ever more dangerous and divided, as Mark Carney likes to say, how are people coping right now? And what is the message to kids on how they develop themselves in the future? Like, what is the opportunity? Okay, our youth unemployment rate is skyrocketing. The unemployment rate is skyrocketing. We're going into uncertain times, so I can see dangerous and divided. But the fact that it's said over and over again, what are kids being sold right now as their future? We'll talk about that after the break. It's No BS, I'm Brad Smith. Stick with me. But first, let's get to the roads with 640 Toronto. It's Big Trouble traffic.
1: A big trouble spot on the eastbound 401 at Dixon Martin Grove. We have a stalled vehicle blocking the right lane and a slow drive from Dixie. Of course, with those delays, you'll want to go across Eglinton instead to avoid the backup. As well, we still have the closure of the southbound 427 collector ramp to Evans Avenue for construction, so exit early at the Queensway. CAA members always save at Shell with 3 cents off per liter. It's a match made at the pump. That's the Big Trouble traffic spots right now. I'm Miles Marcus, 640 Toronto.
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28: A beloved 75-year-old man washing up, getting ready for bed, is brutally beaten and killed. 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I'm Global News crime reporter Nancy Hickst. 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

0: the man, y'all. Okay. I mean, the world is ever-changing, or as Mark Carney says, more dangerous and divided in every single speech that he ever has. Every single one. I could play you a clip right now, 15 speeches in a row. Ever more dangerous and divided. But we got to do a wellness check on what's going in, because Australia is going through a hard situation right now. Their oil is drying up. Their gas reserves are on empty. But also, too, they're running out of prescription medication. Australians, what's going on right now with you?
1: Australians are turning to cocaine.
0: Okay. Well, okay. Give me a little more info. You're turning to cocaine for what?
1: Australians are turning to cocaine to self-treat ADHD as shortages and long wait times hit prescription medication.
0: Well, while the world goes to shambles in Australia, well, what's going on? Well, high school students and university students running out of prescription drugs for ADHD, which usually is Adderall or Vyvanse or something else that is the generic brand name. Yes, those are amphetamines, but going to cocaine, maybe not the actual thing that you should do, unless you're looking to actually stop the nightclubs full and listen to rave music, smoke a lot of cigarettes, and then have sex while you're not aroused. I mean, there's a amount of things that are happening right now, especially when we're talking about the youth, that just drive you crazy. One of them happened in Barrie. This is not just isolated to a stupid clip from Australia. One of them happened in Barrie, Ontario, at Barrie North Collegiate Institute. This is real. The Canadian Mental Health Association, CMHA, literally handed out pamphlets. And what did the pamphlets have to do with, Santi?
2: The pamphlets, titled Safer Snorting, have a picture of a snort straw and a line of cocaine on the cover, and pages of safety tips for snorting drugs.
0: Okay, safety tips for snorting drugs given out from grade 9 to grade 12. That sounds insane, right? I mean, like, I'm not sure if the generation is just, like, completely different. Yeah, I went to high school, what? Gosh, 26 years ago, 27 years ago, in my last 2 years of high school, like I understood. I went to like a richy rich school. I got a scholarship to go there for football, or else I couldn't probably afford to go there. But I never had these conversations open and loud. I never touched cocaine when I was a kid, never touched cocaine when I was in university. It wasn't a common thing that we were talking about. If anything, it was just marijuana. But like the students, like you have to think, these are, again, grade 9 to 12 year olds in Barrie getting a pamphlet that tells them that it's like how to snort cocaine safer. I don't understand from my point of view, but maybe the kids are just in a different generation. Let's hear what they think about the pamphlets.
3: That's literally just making it okay for them. People are thinking that's okay, and that's not at all.
0: Okay, so the kids are against it. Maybe it's just that one kid. Let's hear from somebody else.
4: It's like kind of promoting addiction to kids, especially since they were handing out like the sticks to snort stuff with as well.
0: Okay, so the kids got their head on, but they've got their head on, and they're not only being given a pamphlet about safer snorting of cocaine in high school, they're given snorting straws? What? All right, hit me with some other students. What else, like maybe somebody is like knows more than I do and that this is actually needed. Let's hear one more, Santi.
5: We're just like thinking that they're starting to like try and interpret things too like early for kids, like when things shouldn't even be being said.
0: So when I heard this story come off the pipe, obviously you play in with the Australia clip. It's hilarious. Australians are turning to cocaine because they've run out of medication. No, in Canada, we're not running out of medication. We've got all the safe supply injection sites you can for anybody. You don't need an ID to go in. But handing out a pamphlet with a about safe snorting, with a snorting straw, and then your group of students outside the school predominantly saying, like, this is inappropriate. We don't understand why they're doing it. The idea for this is to prepare you for worst-case scenarios. Yes, you have to have open discussions. But what happened? Like, I just don't understand what happened to the discussion about how parents talk to kids. All my discussions about drugs, sex, and everything like that came from my parents first, not education through pamphlets and safer snorting straws that were coming out. Like, are you prepping them to be in this world of safe supply being a good thing? Prepping them to be in this world where you can just do drugs, harder drugs, heroin, meth, super meth, fentanyl all over the streets, and you're going to start them with the safer snorting pamphlet? 416-870-6400. Call in. I just don't understand what this is about. I don't see why it's an okay thing. And I'm going to play you a clip from our chief public health officer, Dr. Joss Reimer, after the break. That's going to blow your mind. When the top health officer in Canada can't even give you a simple answer on is taking street illegal fentanyl safe. Wait till you hear this answer. It's going to blow your mind. No BS. I'm Brad Smith. We'll be back.
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21: This is Global News. It is 8 degrees at 11 o'clock. I'm Dave Bradley. The clock is ticking to a potential disruption in labor involving some TTC workers. We'll tell you how that might affect you this weekend. Honda Canada says they're no longer going to invest in building an EV plant in Alliston, at least not for now. And we finally have the new names for the electric ferries, not the boats, but we've got the names. But first, let's get you moving. Check 640 Toronto Big Trouble Traffic.
22: Watch for a big trouble spot on the southbound DVP. The ramp to Lawrence going eastbound has a stalled vehicle, partially blocking that ramp. But of course, it's going to be slow on the southbound 404 already, starting from Finch and down to the DVP too. This problem, of course, it wants to take Don Mills or Victoria Park if you want to avoid the delays. It's the all-weather drive main event. 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That's the big trouble traffic spots right now. I'm Miles Marcus, 640 Toronto.
21: There's still no clear answer to if service will be affected by a potential work stoppage by some TTC workers this weekend. The 700 electrical and switching workers will be in a legal strike position or could be locked out on Saturday. And it's the TTC who's threatening a lockout. The president of QP Local 2 represents those workers, says they're committed to getting a deal before
1: that. We believe that if the parties focus on bargaining instead of bargaining in the media, like we have seen, 31 days to go. We want to emphasize, these members did not choose the contract to expire this year or for the event to occur. They just happened to be at the same time. We are focused on bargaining a deal, and we encourage TTC to do the same.
21: But the CEO of the TTC, Mandy Blally, says the last offer they saw from the union would add $40 million in costs over 3 years, wages and scheduling, the two main sticking points. And remember, the World Cup is less than a month away. Honda Canada has made it official. The company is no longer going to invest in building an EV plant in Alliston. That was put on pause for 2 years. The company says that's now an indefinite pause. Any government money pledged to the project never changed hands, and no current jobs will be affected. Overall, though, Honda bet big on EVs. That didn't pay off. They lost $2.5 billion in the last fiscal year. First time ever the company has lost money. We told you about a year ago they're shifting their focus to hybrids, and they are bringing in 15 new models to North America, but the plant in Alliston is currently over capacity. They churn out 401,000 vehicles last year. So officials tell us that in order for them to take on a new model, an old one would have to be bumped. They currently build hybrid CRVs and Civics in Alliston. And we don't have the actual boats yet, but we do have pictures. And we have the new names for the electric ferries. They'll be called the Lady of the Keys and the Toronto Islander. The ferries not due to be put into service until 2026-27. If all holds true, the boats should cost around $92 million. A look at your forecast from the Global News Weather Center. Still a chance of showers off and on through the afternoon today, and a high of only 13 degrees. So it is going to be cooler than where we should be for this time of year. Some clouds overnight tonight, a low down to 8, but good news comes starting tomorrow. With sunshine and a high up to 20 degrees, the long weekend gets even better. We'll see sunshine on Saturday, 23 for a high, more sunshine on Sunday, and a high of 23. And then for holiday Monday, Victoria Day, mixture of sun and cloud and 28 degrees for a high. Currently, we're sitting at just 8 degrees in downtown Toronto. And of course, you can take us with you wherever you go. 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I'm Dave Bradley. This is Global News.

0: Wow. Welcome to a Thursday. Hello, everybody. Hope you're doing great, whether you're listening live, Toronto, London, Ontario, all across Ontario, or all across Canada on iHeartRadio. Appreciate you for spending time with me and Santiago and producer Martha here. We're grooving on a Thursday, getting ready for a Friday. I just heard Santiago say out loud, it's almost Friday. Why are you just excited because you just got, you know, big plans this weekend? You're going to chill out, you're going to relax, or are you just going to go do what you normally do, work your butt off?
1: Exactly, yes.
0: The latter. Well, you know, I mean, we could speak about a lot of stuff here, but I do want to follow up on something that we were talking about before the break, which is this high school in Barrie was handed pamphlets. And what did those pamphlets say, Santi?
2: The pamphlets, titled Safer Snorting, have a picture of a snort straw and a line of cocaine on the cover, and pages of safety tips for snorting drugs.
0: Right, yeah, grade 9s to 12 really need to know how to do a safer snort, you know? This one baffles me. I can maybe understand the pamphlets. I don't understand how... Wait, there's students at this school. Let's hear from the students because maybe they have a different idea. Maybe they need this education. Let's hear from clip 3 right now.
3: It's like kind of promoting addiction to kids.
0: Okay.
3: Especially since they were handing out like the sticks to snort stuff with as well.
0: They were handing out the sticks to snort. It wasn't just a pamphlet. Okay. They were handing out cocaine straws to kids in high school. I just don't understand how you formulate this as a normal thing to have. And I understand awareness, both in like sexual awareness and safe sex practices. I think condoms should be given out to kids in high school because we've all been kids. We understand the decision-making process, and sometimes we forget how kids actually think. We think that they're older than they are and they're more mature than they are. Clearly these kids understand that it's not okay, right? I mean, there's got to be another group of students there that are like, oh, we need this. We need these safer snorting packages with a snort straw, right? So Santi, let's play clip 4 to see if any other kids think they need this.
4: We're just like thinking that they're starting to like try and interpret things too like early for kids, like yeah. When things shouldn't even be being said.
0: Yeah. 100%. Whoever that young lady was, 100%. Like, what world are we preparing them for? We're not handing out financial literacy packages or maybe how to do your tax packages or maybe how to get yourself in the best health and best shape or maybe we're handing out you should go to gym classes more often. But it's all top down in Canada. That's the issue. It all comes from the top down. And as we walk around our society and we see more people on the streets and people don't understand, they go, homelessness is a drug issue. And, you know, if you look at the stats in Canada, almost 85% or higher of people who end up being without homes or unhoused, we call them now, who end up being homeless, it starts with the financial ability to not get themselves homes. That's how it starts. It's usually not the drugs issue. But now we've turned it into a drugs issue to the point where MP Dan Mazur is in committee. They allowed the cameras to be on this time. They didn't shut them off. And he asked a very simple question to the chief public health officer, Dr. Joss Reimer. And Joss, what was the question to you first before I just eviscerate your answer? Dan, tell us.
5: Would you say that using illegal fentanyl is safe?
0: Okay, that's a toss-up. This is an easy one. Is using illegal fentanyl safe? Chief Public Health Officer Dr. Joss Reimer, tell me what you think.
6: I think that the toxic drug crisis is a complex issue of which supervised consumption is one area that we need to use in our response, but it goes together with prevention, with treatment. It is a complex issue, and I believe that the answers require complex responses.
0: That's a fancy way of saying drugs are dangerous and we have to make sure you're taking them properly. Like that's where it is. So when you talk about a top down, like we're not preparing these kids properly for adulthood in the right way. Through economic teaching, financial literacy, how to do your taxes. But no, we're prepping you for when you walk around downtown Toronto, you'll be able to snort cocaine properly and safer. Like, that's just, it's awful. I got to switch on this though, because we got to cue the in-house band here, Santiago. Cue them up for me.

0: Santiago, tell us what we got for this version of Do You Care?
1: Okay, Brad, so do you actually care that mixed martial arts legends Ronda Rousey and Gina Carano are fighting on Netflix this Sunday?
2: Oh, my God. If anybody out there hasn't heard of this fight, I just have to tell you, you're welcome for this segment. Ronda Rousey, you might have heard her name. Like, she is the Caitlin Clark of the MMA world. Caitlin Clark obviously made the WNBA relevant when she came out of college, tore the entire league up. Sponsorship, ratings, revenue, all through the roof. Well, Ronda Rousey was that for mixed martial arts for women. There would be no mixed martial arts at the scale it is for women if Ronda Rousey didn't exist. She came out of the scene, she was beautiful, she was brash, and she was also a Olympic bronze medalist in judo, the first female to ever accomplish that from the United States. But she had everything, the attitude. She was Iron Mike Tyson. She could speak on the mic and then beat your ass in the octagon. So then she has this falling out with the UFC, the biggest promoter of MMA in the world. They lost their biggest star at the height of her career. Why? Because she had what happens to a lot of fighters. She got knocked out. She lost. She was beatable. So she did what a lot of fighters do. She goes into movies. She went into The Expendables with Sylvester Stallone. Then she found herself in the WWE as a wrestler, getting paid a lot of money to do the act of wrestling, do the scripted version of fighting, excuse me. But eventually, years passed, and it's been almost a decade since she's been in the ring. But she still has this following in this crowd. Well, so who is this other person, Gina Carano? Well, a lot of people don't even know that name. But if you've watched anything on Disney, you're going to be familiar with her because Star Wars being this massive franchise, she was in The Mandalorian. Massive show, blew up all the ratings. I remember Leonardo DiCaprio of all people tweeting out about this, putting it on his Instagram. If you haven't watched The Mandalorian, you have to. Pedro Pascal, everybody's in it. Well, Gina was in it, and she got fired from The Mandalorian about 5 years ago for her thoughts on the COVID lockdowns. Fired, done, even though she was a integral part of the show. So Netflix decides that Gina Carano, who was an amazing fighter before Ronda Rousey. She was one of the first stand-up fighters. Also, too, look at a picture of her. Gorgeous, gorgeous woman. They're like, well, this was the fight that was trying to be made. So how are we going to spark outside fans of MMA to watch a fight that is mixed martial arts on Netflix? Well, they bring back Ronda Rousey and everyone goes, it doesn't matter who you put up. Let's do this. But I want to give you the best explanation of what's happened. You have Ronda Rousey who built women's MMA. The only reason that people watch is because that woman did what she did. It was so exciting to watch her come to the ring and destroy people. It didn't matter when she lost. She just carried herself in a way that was so exciting. And now you have her versus Gina Carano. Not only could they walk a red carpet and be the stars of the show and be 10s out of 10s, they're going to get into a cage and fight in front of the biggest audience that MMA will ever have. They're projecting 100 million eyes for this thing. They're projecting that the payouts for this could be in the stratosphere of $40 million for Ronda Rousey. Now, at her tops in the UFC, she was making $3, $4, $5 million a fight, which is a lot of money. But now she's going to get to be seen by more people on a bigger stage, and this is really upsetting the system. But you know what's upsetting the system more is the pre-fight branding. Because I want to play a clip from you of two women who are going to fight in less than 3 days, that was taken 2 days ago, sitting across from each other after all the trials and tribulations they've been through, and just show you the respect that two people have between each other as Gina Carano breaks down exactly why she's excited to fight Ronda Rousey.
3: But after you lost, I think, against Amanda, I put out a post and it was directed towards you.
4: What did you write?
3: I didn't tag her, but it was directed towards you in that, like, I know what you were feeling after that, and, you know, the feeling of, like, having lost and having the whole world kind of turn on you and rejoice in that is so brutal. And to have those, you know, things replayed, and I just understood what she actually went through in her career on a smaller level, but I always really respected and sympathized that people don't know what she's actually going through behind the scenes and what she's carrying right now. It's a very cruel world, and I experienced that cruelty on the internet, and so we have that in common. And it's not deserved. And I think we understand the internet and we understand the media now, which is why it can't touch us anymore. No matter what, in this fight, I think that nobody can take away what we've done in our lives. Our worth is not going to diminish. The fact that we're doing what we're doing, they can't touch us anymore. They tried to take everything from us, both of us, and here we are, fighting each other, and who cares? Like, I mean, I want to win, you want to win, we're going to give it everything, but nobody can ever take your self-worth from you, and they definitely can't f***ing take it from me again. So...
4: I have goosebumps.
3: You can say well put.
2: I love it.
5: Incredibly well put. That was incredibly well put, don't you think?
2: Listen to that line. After everything you've been through, Gina Carano, canceled from one of the biggest TV shows in the world, living her dream as an actress after fighting her whole life, now is getting the biggest paycheck of her life. No one can take your self-worth from you. Even everything that Ronda did to build this entire brand, to build the UFC to where it is now. Without her and people like Conor McGregor, we wouldn't be talking about it. Netflix wouldn't be putting this on. But to see, after 10 years, two people get back in the ring, and, you know, we can sit here and we can talk about glorifying women's sports and giving women their props and giving them the flowers, but nobody really understands how important this fight is, not just for mixed martial arts and for fighting, but for women in general. To see two women who respect each other, who are 39 and 44 respectively, who are gorgeous women, who are marketable and celebrated, who are going to get into a cage and make a ton of money while having respect, and then also, too, providing entertainment. It's like the days of Mike Tyson standing up on stage and telling you this, that, and the other thing and swearing every time. And, oh, if I find, like, he was devastating on the microphone. And it was effective and it sold fights. But to appeal to a mass crowd like this, you got to attack it a different way. And to see two women like Ronda Rousey and Gina Carano attacking this on Sunday night, I'm so excited, not just as an MMA fan, but to share stories with you that you might not normally, like, actually go towards. Because there's an underlying thing here, which is that these two women have been through hell and back. And all they did was be consistent themselves, never waver from their belief systems or structures. And they were just true to who they were. They found their self-worth inside before this paycheck ever came through. And now they deserve it more than ever because they're going to literally raise this platform to a level that people can't understand. When we come back after the break, chemtrails, geoengineering, cloud seeding. You've probably heard these terms before, but what is really happening in our skies right now? Which parts are conspiracy theory and which parts have been turned into completely real? Or is there any of that? We're cutting through the noise to see what governments and scientists are actually doing above our heads after the break. It's No BS. I'm Brad Smith. We'll be back. All right, let's check on the roads. It's 640 Toronto. It's Big Trouble traffic.
6: A big trouble spot in Oakville. A stalled vehicle on eastbound QEW ramp to third line blocks the right lane. Very slow on the ramp, so take caution as you make your exit. As well, Strawn's closed north of Lakeshore for emergency road work right near the exhibition ground, so you can take a bath there, so you can also cut across Fort York Boulevard. 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That's the big trouble traffic spots right now. I'm Miles Marcus, 640 Toronto.
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2: When we talk, we use a lot of weird words sometimes, and sometimes people go, well, I've heard that word, but I heard it was a conspiracy theory, and one of those words is chemtrails. You might have also heard of geoengineering and cloud seeding. But what really is happening in our skies right now? Maybe we know, maybe we don't know, but I want to know, because I always love to go between what is conspiracy and what is reality. Fact versus fiction, people. We're going to keep up on that one. So in order to do that, I wanted to bring in Holly Jean Buck. She's an associate professor at the University of Buffalo. What's the mascot for University of Buffalo? I feel like I should know that, Holly.
17: The Bulls.
2: Go Bulls. All right. Go Bulls. Yeah. Thank you so much for being here. I want to start with the basics, though, because I do love to tread the line between fact and fiction. I'm just going to throw that out there for you. But let's start with the basics so the audience is clear. Can you explain the difference between like the generic words that we know, like chemtrails, contrails, geoengineering, and weather modification?
17: Sure. So we'll start out with chemtrails.
2: Yeah.
17: Chemtrails are not a thing, but contrails are. So when you look up, you see white lines in the sky. Those are contrails. Basically, they form when you've got airplane exhaust. It's hot and it's humid. It mixes with low temperature air in the upper atmosphere, and it forms water droplets. So that's what's going on with the planes. However, there's also research into different sorts of ideas to cool the planet. So you've got weather modification.
2: Right.
17: That's not really about cooling the planet. That's about how do we enhance precipitation, especially in arid areas.
2: So is that like cloud seeding?
17: Yeah, basically cloud seeding. It's been going on for decades. Like different states and even counties have programs. Farmers are interested in this. It's kind of old technology. People didn't think it really works that well. You need existing clouds and perfect weather conditions, or at least good enough weather conditions, and then you can maybe get a bit more moisture out of a cloud.
2: Right.
17: That's just like local.
2: This is where like planes fly and they release small amounts of what is it, silver dioxide, or into clouds.
17: Silver iodide. Yeah.
2: Iodine that increases cloud size, makes them more able to precipitate.
17: Yeah, and literally this has been going on for decades at a local level. Helps out farmers.
2: And then explain one that you were about to get into there about the cooling of the planet, because there is something called solar reflection.
17: Yeah, so this is what people are concerned about. basically, this is a concept that just exists in climate models, but there's a few scientists who are interested in it. So the concept is that you can reflect a small amount of sunlight back into space, and that would cool the planet.
2: Right.
17: So a couple of things about this concept. It's called stratospheric aerosol injection. Sometimes it's called solar geoengineering. One, right now it's only a concept in models, and so they've done a lot of climate modeling about what might happen. Two, it would be something that happens over a very long period of time, like decades, if not centuries. This would be ramped up over time. It's basically to buy more time to deal with climate change, to have more wind and solar, to move away from fossil fuels that are causing the warming in the atmosphere. So that's the concept. It's not like a quick thing.
2: There is one company, though, I think they testified in front of Congress. It was like called Make Sunsets, where it does actually exist, where this technology does go out. I'm not saying it's in high levels or changes anything, but there is a company that's actively doing it.
17: Yeah, well, they're more of kind of a stunt, but there are companies that are doing research and they want to do outdoor testing to figure out whether their thing actually even works. There are a couple of companies. There's an article today in the New York Times about one called Stardust.
2: I was just going to say, it's one of those things where when we talk about chemtrails, and I don't want to like jump over that one. When you say they don't exist, like, why is it that people automatically go to, when they see planes flying above and they see those long streaks in the air that are called contrails, why do they automatically go to chemtrails? How has that been seeded into our brains?
17: I think there's multiple reasons. So one, it's just kind of weird to see all these crisscrosses in the sky, right? It's like a real reminder about how what we're doing in human activity is changing the planet. You can see it right there. So I think people are like a little bit uneasy with our ability to modify these systems.

0: know, 5G, they're concerned about AI, they're concerned about all these technologies that seem like everyday people don't feel like we have a lot of control over how these technologies are being unrolled through the world. And I think that's driving part of the anxiety around the chemtrails too. It's a similar question of who's really in control? How do ordinary people have a say in these big planetary things?
1: Yeah. Okay. Well, that's a perfect segment to start with, because when we come back after the break, we're going to do a little bit more of a deep dive, because as you said right there, I think people's natural inclination now after what we went through in COVID, it draws a line in the sand and people go one of two ways, where they trust the government or they just innately don't trust anything that happens around them. I want to see how we got to that point, but in specifically talking about what these chemtrails are being proposed or what the conspiracy theorists are saying about what's being dumped on us. That's after the break. It's No BS. I'm Brad Smith. We'll be back with Holly Buck.
2: Join our community by signing up for the No BS Bulletin at NoBSWithBS.com.
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2: Now, you've probably heard the term chemtrails before, or maybe you've heard it from the bunker where you're wearing your tinfoil hat side by side with me. I'm just kidding. We're just throwing that out there because I've always wanted to have this conversation. When we see what's flying above us and those long streaks of clouds in the air, a large part of us go, that's a jet. A large part of us go, that's water condensation. And then some of us go, they're spraying us with stuff and we don't even know what it is. And to join me in this conversation is Holly Jean Buck. She's an associate professor in the Department of Environment and Sustainability at the University of Buffalo. Go Bulls. How are you doing, Holly? Thanks for joining.
3: I'm doing good. Thanks.
2: I don't know why. It's like the college in me that just always wants to bring it back to the mascot. But when we've talked about weather modification, it's been around since 1942, I believe. It was either 42 or 46. My mind might be. But it's been around for a while. It's not something that's been globally talked about. It's happened in war zones by modifying weather over Vietnam in the 70s. It's happened by lessening hurricanes. People automatically go, though, that weather modification and cloud seeding, we know they exist, but when we see something in the sky that lasts for hours, it can't be condensation or a contrail. Like, how do we justify that to the people who want to go conspiracy on that?
3: I mean, the thing with the contrails, it's just basic, well-established science, but it doesn't really help to go to people and say, like, oh, well, this is science, you're dumb, right? That's not the way to communicate. I think we need to do more to address people's underlying concerns, because their concern may be on the surface about a chemtrail, but if you go a few levels deeper, their concerns may be about
2: control,
3: power, and who's in charge. It might be about the environment and all of these other chemicals that who knows what they're doing to the environment, right? There's different layers.
2: Yeah,
3: so I think we need to talk about all of that together.
2: Of course. But, you know, like, I remember the first time I saw the guy just after the floods in North Carolina talk about the fact that they were seeding clouds, and people felt like that was the first time they'd ever heard that. You know, a plane flying in, trying to take a small cloud, turn it into a bigger cloud, and then they put the two and two together and everyone goes, well, it's you know, the conspiracy comes out that they're flooding people on purpose. I guess, like, how hard is it in a time right now where science is so... Like, I don't think there's ever been scrutiny more about trust the science, or quote unquote trust the science, than there's ever been. So how do people in science approach that rather than saying trust it? Like, how do you present your evidence in a way that it's palatable to everybody?
3: I don't think there's one size fits all communication from, like, the top down. I mean, what we need to be doing is building relationships with scientists at our local universities, at our communities, where we can spend time with people, learn what their concerns are, learn how they like to get information, and have a real conversation that takes people's concerns seriously. But it takes time, right?
2: Yeah. Yeah. Politics aside, when you have people like Robert F. Kennedy Jr. standing up and saying, like, we have to do a deep dive and research into this, because I think he's getting ahead of people's fear, that they go, well, you've lied to us before. Like, why wouldn't you lie now? We need transparency. Does that hurt or help the cause that he's saying that on a national level, that we need to do a deep dive into geoengineering, into chemtrails?
3: I think it's good. I think he's right that we need transparency. I actually think Trump's EPA under Lee Zeldin has tried to improve on transparency on this topic. They've launched a website. They've put out more information about it. I think that's the right approach, actually.
2: And when you're talking about it, because, I mean, you do a lot of research into, like, how people think when it comes to this stuff. And, like, in your own research, it says that, like, 20% of Americans right now believe chemtrails are real. Like, is it just public distrust that's driving this number? And is it getting higher as we're going and more stuff is becoming known through this transparency that the Trump administration is trying to provide, whether it hits or not?
3: I think part of the why we see a slight increase in this has to do with how our social media ecosystem works, because now you've got different influencers that are trying to make money by spreading messages to people. And, you know, yeah. I like that people are critical about the information they receive and they want to ask questions and do their own research. I hope that they'll apply that to whoever's posting on Facebook or Instagram about this, right? We need to be skeptical about everybody. A lot of people have an angle. They make money from different stories about what's happening in the world.
2: Yeah, I think this story got blasted on my algorithm because, you know, I was talking to somebody about climate last week, and, you know, it was just after the UN committee, the IPCC, just removed their extreme models, and they called them and they said it out loud that, you know, we've been basing a lot of our, you know, evidence on the most extreme of models. They repealed those models back, which sent everybody into this frenzy of like, well, okay, well, this has been a huge thing that's disrupted the way that we live or the way that we approach climate, either pro or con. You're either like full into it or you're fully against it. And I think people, and I want to hear your answer to this, I think people go, well, if you're now pulling that back after telling us everything was going to be melted for years and years and years, like what is it next? Like, are we going to in 10 years from now being like, yeah, no, it was chemtrails. We just lied. Like that, I think that's the fear.
3: Well, I think that science always changes as the world changes.
2: Agreed.
3: So with those extreme scenarios, like the world got fracking technology, we were able to switch from coal to gas. That brings emissions down. Now some of those worst cases.
2: Oh, I completely agree
3: there,
2: that there's yeah. good methods to what it is, but the fear and propaganda behind every 5 years being told that you're going to ruin the world and it's going to be flooded, like that started in 1992, and then every 5 to 7 years you'd have somebody pushing it. Like that was a very, very damaging ideology, even if it pushed out some good tech.
3: I agree. No, I think what scientists need to do and what they did, like you're reporting on, you know, they're updating as the world changes, as new technologies come online, as we understand more. And so it's good to continually update, revisit the evidence.
2: Okay. Well, last but not least, I always like to end on a silver ending. Like, what are you doing right now within environment and sustainability that's really driving you forward that you're excited about that you could share with us?
3: There's a lot to be excited about. I'm excited about geothermal energy. I mean, that's like really cool new source.
2: Explain that to people who don't know.
3: Yeah. So, you know, in the middle of the earth, it's really hot. You can get energy from hot rocks. We can apply a lot of the technologies that were used in fracking to getting energy just from, you know, the earth's heat. It's really cool stuff.
2: Amazing. Well, thank you for joining me and trying to debunk these conspiracies because, you know, you have to have a good-sided two-way conversation. So I appreciate you. Holly Jean Buck, thank you so much.
3: Thank you.
2: All right. From the Department of Environment and Sustainability at the University of Buffalo. When we come back after the break, we're going to hit the final play of the day. And with that, I probably have to get into one of the craziest situations that's going on. If you would think that King Charles III would sit on a throne of which is built in gold, enamored in his beautiful robes with his crown on, and then suddenly tell you, we are going towards digital ID. That would have never come out of the monarchy's mouth, or that would have been a fictional story you would have told to people years ago. We'll talk about it after the break. It's No BS. I'm Brad Smith. We're going to hit this one early, so we have a lot of time to talk on the other side. First, let's get to the roads with 640 Toronto. It's Big Trouble traffic.
4: Still looking at a big trouble spot in Oakville. A stalled vehicle on the eastbound QEW ramp to 3rd Line in the right lane. A bit of a slow drive on the ramp. If you want to avoid that, you can exit at Bronte, then go south and then east on Wycroft to 3rd Line. As well, Strawn's closed north of Lakeshore for ongoing emergency road work, so try going through Bathurst or Fort York. CAA members always save at Shell with 3 cents off per liter. It's a match made at the pump. That's the big trouble traffic spots right now. I'm Miles Marcus, 640 Toronto.
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5: Did you know Roto-Rooter's been number one in the number two business for 90 years? Unbelievable. 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
1: Welcome back. Listen, if you were just with me for my last segment, we were talking about chemtrails. I just want to say that it took everything in my power to not be more defensive about that conversation. I'm not saying I believe in chemtrails. I'm just saying that when you ask somebody to come on, and I had Holly Buck on from the University of Buffalo, to defend chemtrails not being real, because they are a very large conspiracy. The fact that they're spraying all these chemicals over our head, which are the streams that we're seeing in the sky that last forever. The automatic response is to say that there's a contrail. A contrail is when water evaporation happens within the jet engine in planes and it makes those long clouds. Those exist. Those are real. But when you can't define why you're seeing them 4 hours later and just saying it's simple, refined science, when you talk about something as simple to somebody who teaches environmental sustainability and environment sciences, something like the IPCC, right? This body and this panel that sits on the UN in order to use climate models to predict the future. That's like the top scientists. These are the ones, the IPCC have been putting out these models for years. Well, the IPCC did just recently repeal two of their most egregious models. They said two of these models, specifically they're called SSP585. You don't need to know that. Two models that they were using for all of the 90s climate fear. All of the Al Gore documentaries are based on these two models that all scientists agree work together, and the climate is changing. Because remember, it went from climate change to global warming to global boiling, and now we're back to climate change. These were just repealed. Why? Because they were shown to be too extreme. They were using the most extreme of the models. We had Lucy Biggers on the show last week, someone who was a climate activist, and now she's against the climate movement. Because, again, we were told every 5 to 7 years that the world was going to be flooded or burnt down or whatever it was. And listen, I believe climate changes. I'm not an idiot. Climate does change. It has historically since the dawn of time, always. Is it as extreme as I think it's being pushed? No. Do you know how I know that? In the last answer of when I said, well, these are extreme, they've pulled them back. And she goes, yeah, but you know, during this whole process, we've had some good technology arrive from trying to transition. I'm like, yes, of course that happens. But that doesn't negate the 30 years of fear mongering each generation that they're killing the planet. And then you just pull back these two models that are the most extreme and go, ah, we're good. Trust the science. Like, I'm sorry, that interview made me not trust science, and I do trust science. I trust the evidence. Dr. Willie Soon from Harvard, Smithsonian, on our show. People think he's a kook. Guess what? He says it. Don't trust science. Trust the evidence. So now the evidence that has been pulled back after 30 years of using it in the climate discussion just got talked about during a chemtrail discussion, and automatically I want to go, well, I believe chemtrails more now after this. And I will never be mean to a guest in person. I will ask hard questions. I will, present what I believe is something that is the contrary to what people believe. Like, you know, if you're telling me the first sentence of that interview was explain chemtrails, contrails, geoengineering, all this stuff. Well, the first sentence is chemtrails don't exist. It's like, okay, well, your point's received. But how does somebody who teaches this stuff, who does PR, who does surveying into finding out why people believe in chemtrails and why they don't, why can't we have it? Like, why is the discussion just the standard science that we're pushing? You got to trust it. It's just, it makes me crazy sometimes, because then I have to go, and which I will go, to find somebody who does believe in them. Because again, one of those questions was about solar reflection, because there are studies out there that have been done that showed that when you release particles into the atmosphere, it can reflect the sun back so that the planet doesn't warm as fast. And she automatically said right there, it's a theory. I was like, no, there's a company. It's called Sunset Maker. And then it's like, no, there isn't. I was like, well, they testified in front of Congress. I can actually play it for you. It's like, oh, okay. No, there is. So it goes from, no, it's just a theory, never been done, to me saying there's a company out there that did talk in front of Congress. And I just don't get it. You know, I don't get why it seems like a grift if it's not, which makes you think it's a grift. And I'm sorry for saying that. I've never done that after any guest. It's just, I was sitting there being like infuriated. Like I wanted to ask just like, well, it seems like you're not giving me the direct answers that we can go to. And it's scary moving in a world moving forward where like if you have 20%, let's take her survey, 20% of Americans who believe chemtrails are real right now. And the follow-up to that is like, what do you think is driving that level of public distrust? And it's interviews like that. It's interviews where you can't just say, like, they have every right to distrust us. They have every right to say that we don't believe you. And they have every right to think in 10 years we're going to drop back and say, yeah, we've been pouring aluminum and all this other chemicals on you, and we'll just take it. So, like, the PR around how you crush conspiracies needs to be thought out better. Because, again, I'm not saying I believe or don't believe in chemtrails. I just wanted to have an open discussion with somebody who doesn't believe they exist. And what your job is as that person is to disprove them without reason of a doubt. Just like, you know, Paul Delaney did when we had him on for Artemis 2 talking about, you know, what happens in space conspiracies. And he just flattened them all out and said, this is why this conspiracy doesn't work. And now we're sitting here and I'm going, wow, that just made me want to go get somebody else to go, what is actually going on? Because if you can't answer these simple questions, we're in a very different space. Trust the science doesn't work anymore. And that's not because you shouldn't trust it. It's because the science, trust the science contract with us, the community, the citizens, has been broken. It's been broken. And do you know how I know it's been broken? Santi, I wasn't going to play this clip, but can you pull up, excuse me, the clip of James Urdan III, who was in Congress yesterday? The long version of it, please. It is number 14. James Urdan III was testifying in Congress. So while Trump is in China right now and talking to President Xi Jinping and trying to, you know, reorganize trade and the relationships, you have somebody, a CIA veteran of 20 years, someone who probably 20 years ago would have told you to trust the science. Well, now he's sitting in front of Congress and telling you the reason why we don't trust the science in general. A whistleblower saying that Fauci knew it was a lab leak, but he didn't tell anyone.
2: I am a career CIA operations officer. Dr. Fauci's role in the cover-up was intentional. Dr. Fauci influenced the analytical process and findings by leveraging his position to ensure the IC consulted with a conflicted list of curated subject matter experts, public health officials, and scientists. Community leaders and senior analysts downplayed the possibility that the COVID pandemic originated as a result of a lab incident. Public health policy would have been very different had the American public been made aware that a virus from a lab in China was going to serve as the foundation for an emergency use authorization mRNA products being mandated by the former administration.
1: So again, it's a whistleblower. These are allegations, but I need to finish on this today, which is, again, when you have somebody on to talk about chemtrails, it's not my job. It's not our job as citizens to trust the science. That's my opinion. It's your job as scientists to make us understand the evidence and prove the evidence. We can't go through this anymore. And again, a guy who grew up 90% of his life being a liberal person, someone who would naturally go, trust the science. You have to. What are you doing? I now go in a critical thinking mind. Don't trust the science. You never trust anybody until they prove themselves to you. You have to earn trust. Trust is not just given out and accepted. Trust is earned. And so now when we're going through this this daily life where everything is looked at more critically than it was before, you have to have scientists who come on programs and say, I've got this. I'm going to dismantle this in 2 seconds. It's not a conspiracy because of this. Not just it's a conspiracy. No more trust the science. It's I want to trust your evidence. That social contract is broken. But I got to get to this digital ID thing. I told you I was going to. King Charles yesterday from the throne in London, England, said this to the masses in the midst of a massive government breakdown right now.
3: My ministers will also proceed with the introduction of digital ID that will modernize how citizens interact with public services.
1: Yes, we will modernize digital ID with public services. And I want to tell you this while I'm sitting in robes that cost more than anyone's house on a throne made of gold while wearing a crown. The digital ID thing is scary. Just do any research like on anything to do with digital ID. If you don't believe me, you can actually talk to the nearly 3 million people that have already signed a petition against these digital IDs in the United Kingdom. Keir Starmer, the Prime Minister of the UK, is literally almost about to resign. This has been over the news for the last 2 weeks. More than 80 of his own Labour Party MPs are calling for him to resign. They've set a departure date. But even while he's still in power, even though his approval ratings are worse than anyone in the modern world, you have King Charles up there going, our government will give you digital IDs and 15-minute cities. And if you don't believe the 15-minute city thing, just go right now and Google Oxford. Oxford is the proudly called first 15-minute city in the UK. Starting this August, they're putting traffic filters on 6 major roads. They're going to track everywhere you drive. You're going to have permits just to leave your 15-minute city. So trust the science? No, you earn my trust. Trust digital IDs? Hell no! David Cooper's coming up 12 to 1. Shea Ganim from 1 to 2. Trex will be in studio from The Edge 2 to 3, and Ben Mulrooney will be driving you home from 3 to 6. Something great will happen to you today. You just got to say it out loud. So for everybody here from the No BS Show, I'm out. Peace. I'm out of here.
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16: This is Global News. It's 8 degrees at 12 o'clock. I'm Danny Longo. Contract talks between the TTC and the union representing its maintenance workers have hit a standstill. Honda's hit a pause on its plan for an EV complex in Ontario, and we now know the names of Toronto's new electric ferries. We'll get to all that after we check on the drive. Here is 640 Toronto, big trouble traffic.
17: As for big trouble spots, emergency roadwork continues near the exhibition grounds. Strawn is closed north of Lakeshore as results spread up to Fleet Street, so you can use Bathurst or Fort York instead. As well, the southbound 427 collector ramp to Evans is still closed as construction continues here, so exit early at the Queensway, then go south on the West Mall or the East Mall. Get 20 or 30,000 points at Shoppers Drug Mart at $20 or $30 value. Open your app, shop, and scan this Friday and Saturday, conditions in app. That's the big trouble traffic spots right now. I'm Miles Marcus, 640 Toronto.
16: The TTC and the union, representing about 700 electrical maintenance workers, are still negotiating a new contract as the FIFA World Cup approaches and raising concerns about possible transit disruptions. The union will be in a legal strike position Sunday, while the TTC could legally lock workers out. Now, both sides say they want to avoid disruptions and remain hopeful that a deal can be reached before the tournament. Key issues include wages and scheduling, with the union seeking better pay to match rising living costs.
18: These members are simply asking for a reasonable deal. Wage ask is no different than what has been offered recently to a peer municipal union.
16: The TTC says it has contingency plans in place and is continuing negotiations to avoid service impacts. Honda's officially hitting the pause button on plans to expand its manufacturing in Canada. The Japanese auto giant has indefinitely suspended plans to build a new electric vehicle plant north of Toronto. They say it won't affect their current employment or production levels at their existing plant in Alliston. Honda Canada cites factors like shifting customer demand and evolving business decisions for the move. There were funding commitments from both the Ontario and federal government in place, but the automaker says no actual government money had been received. Prime Minister Mark Carney says the government will give more flexibility to liquefied natural gas power plants. He says it's part of the government's long-awaited clean electricity strategy to double Canada's electrical capacity by 2050.
19: Canada will double its electricity generation over the course of the next two decades. Because the path to affordability is electrification. The path to competitiveness is electrification. The path to net zero is electrification. Electrification underpins everything: our emissions, our environment, our economy.
16: The strategy says construction will cost more than $1 trillion and that public dollars will be used to cover some of the costs. Doesn't say how much the government is willing to spend, but it mentions offering tax credits and bringing back energy-saving retrofits for up to 1 million households. And Toronto's unveiled the names of its new two electric ferries. Lady of the Keys and Toronto Islander were chosen through a public vote with nearly 18,000 responses. The new ferries will arrive in late 2026 and 27 and will replace aging vessels that are up to 90 years old and will significantly increase passenger capacity. City says the zero-emission ferries will feature improved accessibility, modern amenities, and upgraded boarding systems. Look at the forecast from the Global News Weather Center. Cloudy, a 40% chance of some showers this afternoon. High of 13, then cloudy tonight. 40% chance of showers, a low of 8. Tomorrow, sunny, a high of 20. On Saturday, a mix of sun and clouds. Slight chance of showers, high of 23. Sunny on Sunday with a high of 23. It's 8 degrees in downtown Toronto. 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I'm Danny Longo. This is Global News.
13: Alex Pearson's away. This is the last show with David Cooper.

0: You're going to learn one, two, or three things, maybe more, in the next 60 minutes. Here's what's coming up on the show. Did you know plant seeds can sense vibrations generated by falling raindrops and respond to them? That's right, plants can hear, just like you and me. Okay, maybe a little different than you and me, and we'll tell you about that in 10 minutes' time. Then, afterward, have you ever pitched an idea at work only to get ignored, then watch everybody applaud when your coworker says the exact same thing 5 minutes later? Idea theft. It can demoralize employees, and there's some strange psychology around that. Halfway through the hour, why idea theft wrecks office culture and what we can do about it. Mostly, it's give people credit for their ideas, which is my idea. Is it, though? All right, those are some of the topics for the noon hour. There will be more. You will learn more, but for now, let's dive in. Hanta baby, I want a yacht, and it's really not a lot. Hanta baby, hurry down the chimney tonight. We're talking hantavirus and other news from the science world here with Jesse Rogerson, a professor at York University. Jesse, a joy it is to have you.
1: David, it's always great to be here. I love talking science.
0: What I'm hearing is 9 out of 10 people die every day from hantavirus, and that's it. That's the end. We're all going to die.
1: Yeah, that's the whole story. No, yeah, this is, you know, the flashbacks of COVID, right? You know, every time we hear about like a new virus, a new strain of the flu or some virus that's happening, we all have these immediate flashbacks to...
0: Is this the new pandemic?
1: This is the new pandemic. We're all going to get locked down. It's all going to be terrible. This is probably not the case for hantavirus. However, that doesn't mean it's not serious. So as of May 11th, what day is it? Okay, so just a little while ago, there's been 9 cases linked to cruise ships, right? And there's been 3 deaths since then. Due to this, the people on the cruise ship. This is it can be a respiratory issue. It has things like chills, fever, headache, nausea, abdominal pain. And the disease, the sort of umbrella term of hantaviruses comes from rodents, basically. It comes from like contaminated urine.
0: I was talking to an infectious disease specialist earlier in the week, and he said it's aerosolized, which is a scary word in and of its own right. But basically, the mouse pee is on the ground. It dries up. It turns into dust. And then you breathe it in. That's disgusting.
1: That is disgusting.
0: How much mouse urine have I breathed in my life? I live in New York. I'm breathing in rat pee. I got to go move to the woods.
1: I'm fairly certain it's like 5% of the air in New York. Yes.
0: Oh, God. 2,000% of the air is rat pee. Yeah. That's how percentages work. No, I just mean the transmission is kind of scary.
1: Right. It sounds, and it is, you know, it sounds scary. The good thing, though, is like if you go back to COVID and look at how that was translated from person to person, it was really easy. It was aerosolized as well, but it was a virus that transferred from human to human through saliva in the air relatively easily, and one person could infect 2 or 3 other people on average. That was the sort of the math. But this is not the case for the hantaviruses. If a human is infected through the contamination of like the urine, pee in the air, the feces in the air, their ability, a human's ability to communicate it to another human is very low. It requires incredibly close contact. So you need to be like an intimate partner or maybe a caregiver of a child where you're constantly holding, kissing, snuggling. You're close, right? That is what's needed. And that's why cruise ships are the ones that are seeing it. You know, those people are really close together for a long period of time. So this has resulted in a small little outbreak of one specific strain of the hantavirus. And that has caused some alarm bells to happen, but we shouldn't expect it to turn into a global pandemic like COVID-19.
0: There's this concept in, epidemiology, disease research, I don't know what the word I'm looking for, but there's a concept with this stuff called R0 or R0, I believe.
1: R0 value.
0: And it's basically when you are infected, let's take COVID, you are likely to transmit it to up to 2, 3, 4 people. And that would be the R0 number. Mm-hmm. So basically, if you catch it, you spread it. And if that number is higher than 1, for every 1 person getting it, it spreads to higher than 1 people. Boom, we got a worldwide pandemic. That's what happened with COVID.
1: Right.
0: We should take some comfort that this disease actually doesn't spread that easily. That number is way less. I think it's actually close to 0 because mostly you get it from like the feces and urine, disgusting. But
1: that's right. Yeah.
0: So it's dangerous. You want to be careful. You don't want to be in environments where there's infected rodents. If you are on a cruise ship, it's something to worry about. We're not saying it's not serious, but we are saying it's not like, you know, someone at church gets it and then boom, everyone at church has it.
1: Exactly right.
2: I don't know why I chose church. I'm a Jew first and foremost, and I don't go to temple, but let's keep going with this.
1: So yeah, so don't, we shouldn't be worried about a global pandemic, but it is something to worry about. The crazy thing is that it, if you have this strain and you develop the sort of more complicated situation from like the pulmonary syndrome that comes from hantavirus, it can be pretty deadly. So once you have it, it can be bad, but getting it is tough.
2: And cruises are disgusting anyway. Unless there, of course, there's a cruise liner that sponsors any of the radio stations where the show's airs, in which case that's a great cruise. You should take it.
1: That's the best one.
2: It's the best one. But in general, they're petri dishes. Like those kitchens, there's not a ton of clean water. Like where is this food? Where's this food coming from? There's no farm on the boat.
1: I've never been on one.
2: Yeah.
1: And I don't plan to go on one.
2: I remember when COVID happened, I was living in San Francisco. There was boats trapped off the shore that were infected with COVID. Like I wouldn't want to be trapped on a cruise with a communicable disease. Oh, my goodness. But people love them. So what are you going to do?
1: Yeah, what are you going
2: to do? All right. Let's go right to the outer orbit of the Neptune planet. That was
1: one of those
2: English. How does it work? But let's talk about the Kuiper Belt. This is in your wheelhouse because you're an astrophysicist. I love space stories. We got a tiny, is it an asteroid, a comet, an object discovered in our solar system with some very cool properties.
1: That's right. This is the region beyond Neptune. So the region beyond Neptune is actually a belt of material. Just like we have an asteroid belt between Mars and Jupiter, which has millions of asteroids, which are just hunks of rock. Beyond Neptune, we have another belt called the Kuiper Belt, which is hunks of rock and ice. And you could call them comets, but they would act like a classic comet if they were closer to the sun, with like a big tail and stuff like that. But they're just out there. They're rocks and ice.
2: They're hanging out.
1: There's lots of them out there of varying sizes. This specific one, 2002 XV93, if you're interested in the name, is about 500 kilometers in size, 400 or 500 kilometers in size. It's pretty big.
2: That's a world destroyer if it were to smack into us. Yeah.
1: Oh, yeah. If that hit Earth, oh, my gosh. Yeah. To destroy Earth, the one that killed the dinosaurs was only 10 kilometers in size.
2: Oh, no.
1: Yeah. So, like, you don't need a big one. Anyway, this is a hunk of rock and ice that's way out there in the solar system, sort of shares an orbit with Pluto. And out there, not only out there do you not expect to have big things, but you don't expect them to have atmospheres. So this object, how do you know how big something is? How do you know how what kind of properties it has? One of the ways you study an object that far away is by getting lucky with these things called stellar occultations. So what a stellar occultation is you have this object, 2002 XV93. It's a little 500 kilometer size rock, hunk of rock and ice. And you know, based on its orbit, that it's going to pass in front of a star from our perspective. So you time it and you say, I'm going to watch that star during the time it passes in front of it. And when it only takes like 15 or 20 seconds for it to pass in front of the star as it's going through its orbit.
2: Oh, and then can I guess they look at the light as it passes over the rock, and then the light can tell you what's in the atmosphere using mass spectrometry?
1: Yeah, I mean,
2: spectrometry.
1: They don't really have that amount of the amount of light you get. It's tough to do that kind of analysis, but that's what you're in the right wheelhouse here. But what they can do is if there was no atmosphere, then the star would just blink out when the object started passing in front of it and then blink back into view immediately. You'd have like a sharp drop in light and then a sharp rise in light from the star. But this one didn't do that. It had a gradual dimming and then a gradual brightening of the star again.
2: Which means the rock has an atmosphere?
1: Which means it has an atmosphere. Or at least that's the most likely conclusion.
2: Is it like we've never seen an object of that size have an atmosphere, have we?
1: No. So especially out there. So like Titan, for example, is a moon around Saturn that's of similar size and it has a very thick atmosphere.
2: Okay. So it's not like the wildest thing ever. It's just pretty cool.
1: Right. It's cool. It's out there. And there's only really a couple of explanations for why I would have one. And the most likely reason why it would have an atmosphere is because it is replenishing it. So it may have been some sort of outgassing that it's doing over time to make an atmosphere.
2: Ooh, like an asteroid volcano or something.
1: Cryovolcanism.
2: Cryovolcano. All right, when we come back, we'll talk about something that can make you feel smarter all the while making you dumber. And it's sort of like alcohol, but even better. It's AI. We're here with Jesse Rogerson. It's All Things Science News. We'll be back with more of whatever this show is in a moment. I am David Cooper. Alex Pearson is away.
3: 640 Toronto, big trouble traffic. Problems for the 401 in Milton. The westbound 401 ramp to Highway 25, there's a stalled vehicle on the right lane. And off of the highways, Markham Road is blocked both ways just south of the 401 for a crash cleanup. 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
2: What can make you feel smarter all the while making you dumber? Well, alcohol's definitely on the list. Listening to this show, probably on the list. But what else is on the list? AI. It can give you bad advice, making you feel great while it's doing it. I'm here with Jesse Rogerson, a astrophysicist and a professor at York University. We're talking all things science news that you need to know about. Jesse, welcome to the show.
1: Thank you for having me. And you're one of those people who uses AI for everything?
2: No, God, no.
1: Me neither.
2: I feel like I want to just make an AI show where I clone my voice using a voice cloner and just like feed it 100 transcripts of everything I've ever done and say, do a show in my style and see how horrible it is. But then I'm like, I also don't want to give them my voice, you know?
1: No.
2: Yeah.
1: They already have it. Why are you kidding yourself?
2: True.
1: That's yeah.
2: True. Yeah. Yeah. That's true. Okay. So this new study is basically saying when you ask for advice from AI, not only will it give you bad advice, but it'll tell you that you're doing great.
1: I dabble in ChatGPT a little bit. I really don't like using it. But one of the things that immediately leapt out to me is how much it tries to stroke your ego. And now there's a name for it. It's called AI sycophancy, where you're basically it's excessively saying how amazing you are. And there's a reason for that, because they want you to continue engaging in it. There's an economic reason for that. But the problem comes when you start asking for help on specific things, or asking about maybe opinions that are not held, that have no backing, or whatever. If you're in arguments with your partner and you're trying to get it to side with you, it's going to side with you every single time. So if you're asking like a chat bot for advice on maladaptive beliefs, like conspiracy theories or something like that, or if you're asking for it to, what do you think of the argument I had with my partner? It's going to back you up, even if you're wrong. So the way they tested this was, well, one, they had ways of measuring sycophancy. But the other thing is that they took 2,400 participants and they fed them through, they had surveys, and they got them to divulge real information to these chatbots, and then compared it to how humans would to respond to those, like those same questions. And like more, like half the time, when a human would disagree with you and say, no, you're doing something wrong here, 50% of the time, the AI would agree with you and reinforce your belief. And what my favorite part about this is, they went to Reddit and they got posts from Am I the Asshole? Because on Reddit, people don't hold back, right? Reddit will tell you if you're an asshole or not. Whereas then they would took those and put them into ChatGPT and said, am I an asshole? And ChatGPT, like half the time, said, no, you're not. You're doing great. You're keep doing what you're doing. And this has huge impacts on like interpersonal relationships and the ability to take responsibility for your mistakes.
2: I just asked ChatGPT this question. I wrote an out of tune song for my recorder instrument. Am I similar to Mozart? And it said, yes, in the broadest possible sense, you and Mozart both make sounds on instruments that other people might have strong feelings about. It's validating me, is what I'm saying.
1: That is bad advice,
2: yeah,
1: right?
2: You know, I'm not Mozart. I'm David. And I don't have a recorder, but that's besides the point. I did in school. That was a pretty cool instrument. It sounds terrible. It's almost comical they give children the worst instrument ever to learn how to play. But I just feel like it's one of these technologies that makes you feel smarter while making you dumber. It makes you feel smarter because it tells you you're great, you're on the right track, right. Blah, blah, blah, blah. And then it takes away the work of actually, like, for example, I approach it to say, I just got into a fight with my girlfriend. Here's what happened. What should I do? It is raw. Robbed me of the process of figuring out how to deal with conflict. It has made me worse at dealing with conflict, all the while validating me, making me feel smarter, and probably not giving me good advice.
1: Exactly. So there's been some psychological research done on people who are already vulnerable to delusions, to self-harm.
2: Well, I covered that on the show the other day, but please keep going.
1: Exactly. But this is the general population. And then you think like, oh, I don't have any of those problems. I can use chatbots for this. No, it's still going to have an impact on those that aren't already predisposed to it.
2: All right. Our last story of the day involves everyone's favorite friendly neighborhood plant that is listening to everything you do. When I first saw this story, Jesse, this idea that plants can hear something and react to it, I thought, well, they don't have ears. Plants can't hear. But then it got me thinking, isn't sound just like vibrations in the air? Like when you hear a bass speaker and that annoying guy who drives up and down your block, boom, boom, boom, it vibrates your whole house. Sound is vibrations. And if plants can sense vibrations, even though they don't have a working ear in the sense that we do, they're still listening. Hearing is not like having an eardrum. It's just sensing vibrations.
1: That's exactly right. It's just vibrations in the air. It's
2: mind blown. Plants are listening.
1: Apparently plants can hear. And you know what? Hasn't there been a bunch of work on plants and like playing music for them and what that does for plants? That's a topic for another time.
2: I played my recorder for a plant.
1: Yeah. And it died.
2: And asked ChatGPT if my plant would be smarter. And it said, no, I don't know what it said anyway. But yeah, no. So basically, what are some plants listening for and what are they doing when they hear it?
1: So the way they did this experiment is they took thousands of seeds of rice and they planted them at different depths and different spacings away. And then they put them under varying conditions of rainfall. So that, you know, heavy rain, deluges of rain, or like sprinkling of rain. And then measured how fast these seeds germinate, how well they do in their growth. And what they were able to connect is the ones that have more of the rain, have the rain pattern falling, do better. But it's not just that they do better because they get water. They actually, the vibrations that are created when the water hits the ground, hits the soil, actually starts the seed germinating. So before the water is even involved.
2: So can they play the sound of rainfall for a bunch of rice, whatever, rice seeds, and they'll grow better?
1: That's an interesting question. I think the vibrations actually need to happen in the soil. Okay. So the impact needs to happen to vibrate the soil. I don't think you could just play the sound. I think the raindrop needs to hit the soil. Mm-hmm. But they had some really interesting ways of talking about this, because when you and I talk, we're hearing the pressure waves through the air, but vibrations through the air don't travel as easily as they do in denser objects like water or soil. So when a raindrop, when you and I hear things, we're hearing it relatively quietly. But when a raindrop hits the soil next to a seed, the amount of vibration that's created, that's transferred from the raindrop to the seed, is like similar to you and me listening to like a jet engine.
2: Oh.
1: So it's a lot of vibration that's happening. And there's these sensors in the plant. What's the biological way they're doing this? In the plant, there's an organelle, there's a sensor built into the plant to know gravity that settles to the bottom of the plant to know which way to grow the roots. So that makes sense to have it. But this has adapted to recognize vibrations. And so when it feels the vibrations, it's now able to start germinating and start the growth of the seed. Really interesting biological adaptation.
2: So the next time I boil a pot of white rice and serve it with a meal, me and my girlfriend should be careful what we say, because the rice is listening to me. Is that what you're saying? Is that what I just heard?
1: Not only listening, but recording everything you say as well.
2: Oh boy, with my recorder, but I'm not Mozart, unless you ask ChatGPT. It's amazing. And did researchers not know this about how, like, did they just assume they detected the water, or is this just proving what they already knew?
1: Yeah, so this is the thing. You know, there hadn't been any clear studies showing that the vibrations are causing the seeds to germinate faster.
2: Okay.
1: So, you know, we all understand that, you know, the right amount of water will make a plant grow, but this is...
2: I do not have a green thumb. I do not understand that. I kill every plant that encounters me.
1: Exactly. So this is connecting vibrations was the new science that happened here. And it makes you wonder about, like, you know, what do we do in like farming, and what do we do in when you do growing stuff in greenhouses? Is this going to have any kind of impact to how well your plants do? Maybe they're going to want to include vibrations, or they're going to want to include rainfall simulation to make it happen.
2: Or maybe have that schmunky guy who drives up and down my block with his boombox go to the greenhouse, play some rain bass for the plants, and it'll help them grow. Maybe. I'm just saying, it's a possibility.
1: A service to offer.
2: Yeah, we could at least get him out of my neighborhood. Don't like that guy. Jesse Rogerson is a professor at York University. Jesse, it's been a joy going over these science stories with you.
1: Yeah, no worries. Thanks for having me.
2: Well, listener, if you like what you've been hearing and want to catch more, I'll be on this station tonight at 7 p.m. in Toronto, 9 p.m.

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12: You speak up with your great idea in a meeting, at work. Everyone ignores you. No one listens. But then suddenly everyone in the room loves the exact same idea when someone else says it. It's infuriating. It's idea theft, and it can ruin people's morale at the workplace. And in fact, properly giving credit to people can be a great skill in a leader at work. So we're here to discuss this topic with someone who's done research on it. His name is David Zweig. He's a professor of organizational behavior at the University of Toronto. David, welcome to the show.
13: Thank you very much, David. Happy to be here.
12: First off, thank you for putting in a study, an idea that I came up with first. People stealing ideas being a bad idea. That is my idea. I'm kidding. I just did it to you. But what got you so curious about idea theft in your research?
13: What you just said is exactly what happened about 9 years ago when I was chair of my department. I was having a faculty and staff meeting, and I presented a problem to the group.

0: remember what the problem is, but I certainly remember what happened after. One of the professors raised their hand and gave a response I thought was a really good response, and no one reacted. So I asked other people, any other thoughts? A few people spoke up, and then someone, another professor, said exactly what this first professor had said, and suddenly the room erupted with, that's a great idea, we should do it. And I thought to myself, what the hell just happened?
1: I wonder if there's like a social aspect to it. Like maybe the professor that got the credit, people like that person more. Maybe they had more tenure. Maybe it was a junior professor who said, you know, there are these reasons that people subtly ignore things without realizing it's mean, but they might not be doing it on purpose.
0: And that's exactly what went through my head. Like, is this a status difference? Is this like a power differential? What is going on here? So that's when I started looking into this topic of idea theft and credit stealing. And what I found was that, you know, there was a lot of stuff on this in popular literature and in magazines, et cetera, but nothing in the academic literature studying this idea, this notion of what happens when people steal your ideas or take credit for your work. And that's how this all started.
1: Well, I already know the answer because I did the research first. Okay, I'll stop. I obviously did not come up with this. What did you find when this happens to people? Do they feel like this weird loss of ownership, like this idea used to be mine and someone stole it and now it belongs to them?
0: Yeah. Well, there's a lot of anger. And the reason there's a lot of anger, it makes sense if there's anger, of course. But the reason that there's so much anger is because you've got like different kinds of losses. Yes, you're losing the idea itself, or you're losing credit for the work, and then you're losing all of the recognition of having that idea or having done that work. So it's like a dual sense of loss that's creating a lot of negative emotion and a lot of toxicity.
1: Stolen accolades. No one likes when your gold medal goes to somebody else. Now, I know I just mentioned it, that it can happen for reasons that aren't malicious. But when you looked at this, is it usually happening for malicious reasons? Is the stealer of the idea doing it on purpose, knowing they'll get away with it? Or is it kind of subtle? Like they heard it, they didn't realize that someone else made the idea, they thought they came up with it. Is it innocent, or is it kind of malicious in most cases, or is it both?
0: Look, it can be innocent. And of course, sometimes you might, you know, you might hear an idea and then later on you come up with it not remembering that you heard it. But the interesting thing is when we started doing research on this and asking people about this, I was shocked at how many people acknowledged that they had intentionally done this to others.
1: Oh, no.
0: So there's a lot of intentionality here. And you know, the way that we define it, it's all about intentionality. So if it's not intentional, it's not knowledge theft. It is simply, you know, just misremembering or misappropriating something, and there's no malicious intent to it. But what we found was that this happens quite a lot, and there is a lot of intent. And for the victims, it doesn't really matter, right?
1: Yeah.
0: So whether or not you intentionally did this, the outcome is the same.
1: Yeah, completely. Now, are there certain types of workplace cultures where this can happen more? Like, I imagine you work in academia, an idea for publishing to try to get like funding for your department. Those ideas are gold if they're good. And if you can get a good one, even by stealing, maybe it would happen more. You know, fast paced startup culture in companies where ideas are going to get the company off the ground. Are there environments where it's more likely to happen than others?
0: For sure. You know, anywhere you have competition for ideas, limited resources, whatever it might be, people are striving to get ahead. And if the culture of the organization promotes this kind of theft, right, and doesn't respond when it happens, then this kind of behavior is going to thrive. Like any kind of negative or political behavior in an organization, it'll thrive if it's not, if it's rewarded and it's not punished.
1: So I get the problem. I get where it happens. I get how people react to it. I get how it can happen maliciously and non-maliciously. Let's talk about the positives here. How can we create an environment where this doesn't happen? And if there is an environment where it doesn't happen, like a boss recognizes people for their ideas, is that a great boss? Is that more likely to be a good workplace?
0: Absolutely. And, you know, what we did in our last study was we kind of manipulated these experiments where we put people in situations where their ideas were stolen and then looked at ways to try and restore that loss by restoring ownership. And so we found that was really, really effective. So just having a boss that calls it out and says, hey, wait a second, I think, came up with this idea, or even having a colleague do it, had a huge impact on mitigating all of the negative stuff. So it decreased anger, decreased loss, and then restored people's sense of this is my idea and I'm getting recognition and credit for it. So if we can start to normalize that as a, you know, a decent leadership kind of behavior, that goes a long way in fixing the culture around this stuff.
1: Are there certain kinds of people that get damaged more by idea theft and that can gain more from recognition? Like, I'm thinking more junior employees or people at the beginning of their career.
0: Yeah, we looked at a whole wide range of people. We had people, you know, junior, senior, middle, whatever. And we had, thousands of people in all of these different studies. But absolutely, you would expect that people who are junior in less powerful positions are more likely to be victimized by this. I mean, it happened to me just a few months ago with my boss, right?
1: I mean, it's happening to you right now in this interview, David. I'm claiming to come up with your research before you, but no, it happened to you.
0: But I take away from this, and when I'm leading other people, I make a conscious effort to recognize their input and efforts, right? And that makes a huge difference. And so we can just do that. It makes such a huge difference in terms of being an effective leader.
1: Now, I'm sure there's naysayers listening, thinking like, oh, well, work is competitive by nature. You got to toughen up. If this happens to you, you got to ignore it and try again. What would you say to someone who just sees this kind of, well, I would say toxic behavior as part of the game?
0: The problem is when people experience this, when they're the victims of knowledge theft, they don't try again. What they do is they start to withhold their ideas and their knowledge. They hide it, or they become silent, or they actually respond by trying to get back at the person who did it to them. So you're not only influencing what they're going to share, which is not much anymore, but you're also feeding into that toxic climate. So it's not about just, bucking up and just eating it and moving on, because we even found that people who experienced this in one organization, they carried it to their new organization.
1: Wow.
0: So even in that one, they became even more reluctant. They became reluctant to share their ideas and share their knowledge.
1: And you would hate to do that to someone early on in their career, their first big project at work. And now for the rest of their career, they're not going to share ideas for worry of theft.
0: Or they're going to be very, very cautious and make sure that everything that they do is being documented and it's written down somewhere, which I would advise for anyone is a good idea.
1: Well, I'm not a naysayer. I'm glad you spoke to the naysayer opinion. It sounds like one small thing we can do today is, like, next time you see it happen at work, speak up. If you're someone's boss at work, speak up, give recognition. It's not hard to do.
0: No, it's not hard to do. It really is. And it actually makes you a better leader, and it makes your subordinates see you as a better leader that they can trust. And you'll get more out of them that way and motivate them better.
1: I have some breaking news. Earlier in this interview, I saw someone steal credit for your idea, all of your research. That person was me, and it wasn't true. All of this research is yours, David. I appreciate you coming on the show and sharing it with me.
0: Thank you very much. And then next, we're looking at the knowledge thieves themselves and who they are. So I'm looking forward to that.
1: Well, clearly they're me. David Zweig is a professor of organizational behavior at the University of Toronto. I'd love to have you back to chat about that when that research is out, David.
0: Absolutely.
1: All right. Thanks for being here.
0: Thank you very much. My pleasure.
1: Do you like what you've been hearing and want to see video clips of it? Well, The Last Show is on social media. We're on platforms like TikTok, YouTube, and Instagram. Our handle is lastshow.pizza. That's lastshow.pizza. Give us a follow. If you do, you can see video clips of the show. Things like psychologists trying to explain human behavior while I test their patients in real time. 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Our handle, one more time, lastshow.pizza. In a few moments, Ozempic, GLP-1 drugs. They're great for losing weight. But can that same medication make alcohol less rewarding? And if so, why are only 2% of alcohol abuse disorder sufferers getting it? The science is there, but the reasons for all this are puzzling. We'll dig into it in a minute. I'm David Cooper. We'll be back.
2: 640 Toronto, big trouble traffic, new problems on the go for the 401 Westbound Express at Weston Road. There's a crash there. The left lane is blocked. That's adding delays in the area there. If you're in those Westbound Express lanes approaching Weston Road, make sure to stay in the right lane. And now on the DVP, northbound approaching Eglinton, there's a stalled vehicle block in the left lane. 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That's the big trouble traffic spots. I'm Richard Martin, 640 Toronto.
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10: Hey, it's Greg Brady. I hope you can join us on Friday's show. It is headed to a long weekend, and the warm weather is finally here. There's a lot of stuff going down in the UK regarding the Labour government. Got cabinet ministers quitting. All these Labour MPs want the Prime Minister out. 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
1: Ozempic, it's the hottest thing right now touted for weight loss. But what if there's another revolution in the drug's path, using it to turn down alcohol cravings? The results on that use are good. I am here with someone who's done research in this area. He's a physician and scientist at the National Institutes of Health. His name is Dr. Lorenzo Leggio. Lorenzo, welcome to the program.
12: Thank you, David. Thanks for having me.
1: Before we get to how many people are actually using Ozempic for alcohol use disorders, how effective is it based on the research? Is it a good tool to treat alcohol addiction?
12: Well, that's a great question, David. So we don't know yet. We are working on that. We have actually quite robust, very promising, growing literature in animal models, mouse and rat models that they drink excessively, that show that when we give GLP-1 drugs, such as the semaglutide, which is commercially known as Ozempic, Wegovy, Rybelsus, etc., these animals will drink less alcohol. We also know from human research, in particular looking at the big data through electronic medical records, that the people who are on these medications, they tend to drink less alcohol compared to people who are not on these medications. Now, these studies are not what we call randomized controlled trials, which sounds like a bunch of boozy words, but it's actually the gold standard how we develop new medications in medicine. And so we do have at least one already published randomized controlled trial that shows that compared to placebo, semaglutide, GLP-1 works better. But we need more of these randomized controlled trials to make a final claim that, in fact, that's the case.
1: Now, I'm not a doctor, in case you're wondering, so correct me if I'm wrong. But my understanding is once a drug hits the market and it's proven safe for the general public, doctors can use it in a process called off-label prescription for things that they think it could help for.
12: Right.
1: Because Ozempic is known to be safe, and I'm sure there are people who have alcohol use disorder who talk to their doctor, when they do get prescribed it off-label, what are they saying?
12: Right. That's a great question. So a couple of things. There are people who anecdotally report that they receive a prescription of a GLP-1 medication, either off-label for alcohol craving, alcohol addiction, or they get the prescription for diabetes, obesity, which is not off-label, but they also report these reductions in alcohol drinking. So that's, in fact, something that has been reported over and over, although anecdotally. And I keep on emphasizing anecdotally because, of course, people who may not have these effects may not report, may not say, hey, I'm drinking less if they don't. So the data may be a little skewed in a way, and this is exactly why we need controlled trials.
1: Clinical trials, yeah.
12: In terms of off-label, David, I will clarify. So in order for a physician to prescribe a patient to consent and agree to use a medication off-label, there must be evidence not only of a safety, which is a must, but also of efficacy, even if the drug is not approved in the market.
1: Got it.
12: We have examples. For example, we have actually three medications approved by the FDA for people with alcohol use disorder: naltrexone, acamprosate, disulfiram. We have two more medications that are called topiramate and gabapentin. Sometimes people, clinicians, use off-label with the consent of the patient. These medications are endorsed by the American Psychiatric Association as a second-line treatment, and that's an example of off-label use.
1: I'm actually prescribed gabapentin off-label for some mental health stuff, even though it's used. Anyway, okay, I want to talk about alcohol abuse and people who have it. Okay. If I had some other illness, mental health problem, and I went to talk to a doctor, it would be likely or possible that I would get prescribed medication. Is it the case that people who have alcohol problems very rarely get prescribed things, like at a much lower rate of other disorders, health issues? If so, why is that happening?
12: Yeah, you are absolutely right, David. So we actually, as a society, as a community, as a clinical community, we dramatically undertreat the people with alcohol use disorder. To make an analogy, so in the United States, 2% of people with alcohol use disorder receive a prescription for an FDA-approved medication, naltrexone, acamprosate, or disulfiram. As a comparison, 85% of people with diabetes receive the prescription for a medication approved for diabetes.
1: Lorenzo, if only 2% of people with diabetes got insulin, that would be like a national health problem, epidemic, scandal, that kind of thing.
12: It would be unacceptable. You're absolutely right. And so what are the reasons? I mean, there are many reasons. People tend to be ashamed or not even recognize that their alcohol drinking is problematic. So many people don't seek a treatment. But also many clinicians are not trained to identify, screen, diagnose, and treat people with alcohol use disorder. We don't make addiction a foundational part of a medical school and residency. And then last but not the least, which also is part of the first two reasons, addictions are highly stigmatized, including alcohol use disorder. So if I have a diabetes, have no problem to talk about having diabetes and going to the doctor. But if I do have alcohol use disorder, I'm ashamed, I'm afraid, I'm concerned, I'm afraid to be marginalized by the society, which is in fact what is happening. So when I talk about these issues, I'm not blaming patients or clinicians. I'm actually pointing out that we have actually still a big hole in not understanding that addictions are chronic medical disease. We should really treat these disorders just like any other mental health disorder or any medical disorder, cancer, diabetes, hypertension, etc.
1: I started this interview with, I think, a mistake a lot of people make, and I kind of lament it. I started this interview by talking about how Ozempic or GLP-1 drugs were an exciting potential treatment for alcoholism. But the real fact is there already are drugs that are known to help. And so the real conversation should be, and I'm glad it's taking this turn. I'm glad I've sort of made this mistake in real time. There's kind of like a cultural stigma prescribing problem not really like a science gap because drugs to help with alcoholism already exist. I suppose it is exciting that Ozempic, GLP-1 drugs could help. But the real story is like, why aren't people getting the help they need?
12: Right. I would say, David, you have not made any mistake. You're absolutely right. You know, as a physician, as a scientist, this is the most exciting time of my professional career. So let me make this clear. We do have effective treatments for alcohol use disorder. Three of them in particular are FDA approved. So any doctor could prescribe naltrexone, acamprosate, disulfiram. Now, the number of medications we have to treat diabetes, hypertension is actually huge. So the point I'm making is, first of all, the three medications we have, they don't work for all patients. There is a lot of variability in response, which is not unique to this medication. All medications work for some patients, but not others. Precision medicine. But also the other problem is just the three medications. You know, I'm an internal medicine doctor by training. I train people with cardiovascular problems, with liver problems. In this field of medicine, you have dozens of pharmacological treatments you can choose, combine, compare. You try one and then you try another. I'm sure there are people in the audience listening to us who have hypertension. They will say, oh, yeah, this doctor is right. I went to my doctor. He tried this medication, but then he tried with another one. For alcohol, we only have three, so we need actually 30, not three. This is why it's an exciting time.
1: So I suppose it's good news that Ozempic GLP-1 drugs are a potential treatment. It seems like we need clinical trials, of course, but also we got to get the information out and so people can seek treatment if they need it.
12: Right. We need them both.
1: Lorenzo, I appreciate you coming on the show. This has been a fascinating conversation. Thank you for your time.
12: Absolutely. Very exciting.
1: Dr. Lorenzo Leggio is a physician and scientist at the National Institutes of Health. That's a wrap on the Noon Hour Last Show. I'm David Cooper. Catch more of the program tonight, 7 p.m. in Toronto, 9 p.m. in London on the station you're listening to right now. We'll be back then. Thanks for tuning in.
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15: A beloved 75-year-old man washing up, getting ready for bed, is brutally beaten and killed. 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
4: This is Global News. It's 8 degrees at 1 o'clock. I'm Danny Longo. TTC and the union representing electrical workers are still negotiating a new contract. Prime Minister Mark Carney is unveiling Canada's plan to double the capacity of the country's electricity grid by 2050. And Honda Canada has hit pause on its plan for an EV complex in Alliston. We'll get to all that after we check on the drive. Here's 640 Toronto, Big Trouble Traffic.
5: 640 Toronto, big trouble traffic, still big problems for the 401 westbound express past Weston Road. An ongoing crash cleanup blocking two left lanes. Stick to those westbound collectors from the 400, you'll save time. On the eastbound side of the 401 in the collectors past Bayview, there's a crash there blocking the left lane. Mr. Lou Plus Tires, the original no appointment oil change, is locally owned and 100% Canadian. 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That's the big trouble traffic spots right now. I'm Richard Martin, 640 Toronto.
4: Contract negotiations between the TTC and the union representing its maintenance workers have hit a standstill as a potential lockout this weekend looms ahead of the FIFA World Cup, something the union insists is not in the hands of workers.
6: If there is any disruption this Saturday, we want the city to know it is not because of QP Local 2. The responsibility lies squarely with the commission. And we encourage them to extend the deadline, cancel a lockout, and try to understand the needs of our members.
4: QP Local 2 represents nearly 700 trade and electrical workers across the TTC. Nearly all of its members voted in favor of a strike mandate after their collective agreement expired in March. Now, while union representatives say they're hopeful a deal will be reached by the World Cup, TTC will be in legal lockup positions as of Saturday, allowing them to block workers from attending their jobs, something the union argues could aggravate bargaining and cause disruptions across the transit system. Prime Minister Mark Carney says the government will give more flexibility to liquefied natural gas power plants. It's part of the government's long-awaited clean electricity strategy to double Canada's electrical capacity by 2050. Now, the strategy says that construction will cost more than $1 trillion and that public dollars will be used to cover some of the cost. It doesn't say how much the government is willing to spend, but it mentions offering tax credits and bringing back energy-saving retrofits for up to 1 million households. Honda Canada says it has indefinitely suspended its plans for a new electric vehicle plant in Alliston. The Japanese automaker says this does not affect the current employment or production levels at its existing manufacturing facility in the province. Prime Minister Mark Carney reacted to the news today while speaking to reporters in Ottawa.
7: It's a decision about additional jobs, not current jobs, as you know, in Alston, but it's a disappointing decision. It's a decision that reflects the broader strategic position and financial position of that company. It's part of a global series of decisions.
4: Honda says it made the move in response to evolving business conditions, a change in external resource strategy, and shifting customer demand. And Canada's chief medical officer of health says 26 people across the country are being told to monitor for hantavirus symptoms. Dr. Josh Reimer says that they're deemed low risk but will still be contacted by public health authorities. Reimer says all of the passengers shared flights with someone with hantavirus. A look at the forecast. Cloudy with a 40% chance of showers this afternoon. High of 13. Cloudy tonight. 40% chance of rain. A low of 8. Tomorrow, sunny. High of 20. Saturday, a mix of sun and clouds. A 40% chance of showers. High of 23. On Sunday, sunny. A high of 23. It's 9 degrees in downtown Toronto. Don't miss any breaking news when at the office or at home. Just tell your smart speaker to play 640 Toronto. I'm Danny Longo. This is Global News.
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10: Shake Adam in for Alex Pearson today in Toronto, and I don't think any of us are under the illusion that things are rosy when it comes to making ends meet out there, right? I mean, we hear story after story, and we see it ourselves. It smacks you in the face every time you go to the gas pump or you go to the grocery store. I think those two really hit us. But cost of living is up. It's up. And there's no question about it. The problem is wages haven't kept pace. Unemployment has continued to tick up. So I think there's a reality that we're hitting a crunch for a lot of Canadians. And some new findings from new results from the Office of the Superintendent of Bankruptcy shows us that, yeah, for some Canadians, it's just become too much. Listen to this. Almost 40,000 Canadians filed for insolvency in the first quarter of this year. Record numbers in British Columbia. They have never seen this. It's up 16.2% year over year. PEI, Ontario, you know, right around 15%. So it seems like for a lot of Canadians, it's come to a point where it's no longer sustainable and they're not able to manage it anymore. You got to think there's probably more that are perilously close to falling off that cliff, too. Let's find out how bad it is and where we might be headed. We're chatting with Doug Hoyes, who is an insolvency trustee. Doug, thank you for joining us. I appreciate your time to talk about this important topic.
11: Thank you.
10: For someone who deals with this every day, give us your take. I mean, those numbers are pretty alarming. How bad is it out there right now?
11: Well, it depends if you're at the top of the economic spectrum or not. So if you're one of the people who are doing great, it's like, hey, look, the S&P 500 just hit a record today and yesterday and the day before. And, you know, real estate prices have eased off over the last couple of years. But if you bought your house 20 years ago, everything's still fine. You got tons of equity. So if you've been an asset owner, stocks, real estate, whatever, for the last few years, everything's pretty good. If you have not been an asset owner, like you've been a renter, well, okay, then you don't have the assets to fall back on when things get tough. But as you said, expenses are way up. Anybody who's gone to the grocery store or the gas pump knows that. You don't need me telling you that. So if your expenses have gone up faster than your income, what do you do? Well, if you own a house, I guess you can just, you know, refinance or sell your stocks or whatever. But if you can't, how do you bridge that gap? Well, maybe I can't make my full credit card payment at the end of the month. Maybe I got to carry more debt. And if that keeps going on for month after month after month, you get into more debt, you get to the point where you can't handle it. Insolvency becomes the inevitable result. And as you just said, the number of people who are filing insolvency is way up compared to the last few years.
10: In reading through some of the findings and some of the reporting around this, it was interesting to see that the bankruptcies are climbing and people who get into repayment plans that enter into agreements to say, okay, this is what we're going to do. This is the plan. Proposals, I think they're called. That's falling. Which I find, you know, if you're given the option, maybe the option is not available for some. How do we explain that phenomenon?
11: Yeah, you're hitting on a very key point here. So everybody conceptually understands what a bankruptcy is. I've got too much debt. I go bankrupt. I lose my stuff. Well, most people are going bankrupt, don't have any stuff to lose. A consumer proposal is the other option. In a consumer proposal, we go to everybody you owe money to and we say, hey, look, I don't want to go bankrupt. I can't pay you back in full, but can we make a deal where I pay you back something that I, you know, a chunk of what I owe? Okay, that makes sense. If you have a decent job, a secure job, you've got income, you can commit to a payment plan. A consumer proposal can be up to 5 years. In a bankruptcy, if your income goes up, you have to pay more. So every month that you're bankrupt, you got to report to your trustee and say, hey, here's how much I made this month. So if your income's going up while you're bankrupt, you're paying more. So a bankruptcy is not something you want to do if you either have assets you want to protect or you think your situation's going to improve. However, if you think, no, my income isn't going to go up, or maybe I'm going to lose my job, or I've already lost my job, a bankruptcy becomes a much better alternative. So why are we seeing the rate of bankruptcies increasing far greater than the rate of consumer proposals? Well, because people are not optimistic for the future. They don't think things are going to get better, and therefore the bankruptcy is not as punitive as the proposal. So rising bankruptcy rates and falling consumer proposal rates are a signal that, yeah, the economy is not doing great. People are uncertain. People are worried about the future.
10: Yeah, and not thinking things will get better. So the expectation then, I guess, is this continues. I mean, you take a look, you mentioned a bunch of the factors, and, you know, I mean, if you just take fuel prices, grocery prices, housing, I mean, you interest rates are supposed to go up. I mean, doesn't look like this will be changing. Is the expectation we see more of this? Maybe the numbers even get worse.
11: Yes, I think that's exactly the expectation. And, you know, I'm a glass half full kind of guy. I would like to look at the positive side, but are gas prices coming down tomorrow? Are food prices coming down? Is real estate going to be fantastic and pull everybody up? I mean, I just don't see what the factors are that are going to make big changes. And you're right, there could be, you know, things that are happening that continue to get worse. So I don't see a drop in insolvency rates anytime soon, certainly not this year, maybe not over the next year or two.
10: I mean, it sounds trite, but is there anything people can do? Like, if you're getting close, I've always heard that, you know, people try to ignore it and hope it'll get better, and it doesn't, and then it becomes unavoidable. I mean, is there advice that you offer to people who are sort of on the edge, this knife's edge?
11: Yeah, you're right. Debt problems don't go away on their own. That's not the way interest works. It just keeps building and building and building. So if you think you have a problem, almost for sure you do. So I don't give advice to the government. The prime minister has never called me, so I've never given him advice. But if I'm talking to an individual person, which is what we're doing right now, I would say, number one, you want to do whatever you can to keep your expenses under control. And I know that's easy for me to say on the radio here, but it's like, okay, well, maybe I'm going to be cooking at home a lot more than eating out. You know, anything I can do to keep my expenses down, because every extra dollar you can save, that's an extra dollar that you can use to be throwing against your debt, paying it down quicker. If you don't have any debt, fantastic, build up a bit of an emergency fund. It is usually easier to cut back on your expenses than it is to increase your income. I mean, by all means, go talk to your boss, see if you get a 20% raise. But usually it is keeping your expenses under control that's the thing to do. So, I mean, I've talked to so many people over the last year who've said, yeah, you know what, I've learned to cook. I'm not eating out. I'm not ordering in. I can't do it. But as a result of that, I've actually started to be a little healthier. I, you know what's what I'm preparing. That's a good strategy.
10: And reality is, Doug, I'm sure a lot of people have been down that road and still found it wasn't enough, because it is what it is out there. I mean, you just take a look at the rising cost versus the lack of rising wages, although they go up, just not at the same pace. I mean, sometimes it's still not enough.
11: Yeah, you're exactly right. And even if inflation was to drop to zero, that doesn't mean prices go down.
10: Right,
11: Just stay at the level they're at. So it is very tough out there. And I think it's important that people who are doing well and who, as I said earlier, have benefited from the rise in asset prices have to understand that, well, there's a bunch of people who have not benefited. So we shouldn't be casting judgment on anybody. Because, there's most of the people I talk to have done everything they could.
10: Yeah.
11: But you're right. It just isn't enough.
10: Yeah. It's only a last resort. Doug, great stuff. Thanks so much for being with us. I really appreciate your time.
11: Thank you.
10: Doug Hoyes, an insolvency trustee, talking about this situation. Yeah, the numbers are not good. Not surprising either, I don't think, right? When we've been talking about cost of living stories in this country, for I don't know how long, right? For years, right? We've seen the inflationary cycle. It just continues to go up and continues to go up. And then you get these one-offs that sort of absolutely spike things, like is going on right now with fuel prices. And then, as we know, with fuel prices, that just trickles down, and everything sooner or later gets more expensive because, well, everything that you buy is touched by a fuel price. So there's no way around that. Costs are not coming down. And Doug makes a good point. Like when we were freaking out about, you know, 10, 11, 12% inflation, particularly in food, and we got to get inflation down to 2, 3%. That's our target range. And we did it. You know, inflation is now within that range. That means prices are still going up 2-3% year over year. They're just not going up 11 or 12%, but they're not getting cheaper. The price is just not going up quite as fast as it was. And then you compare that and contrast that with what's happening with wages in this country, which are going up, but not at the same rate, not even remotely close. So, I mean, you don't have to be a mathematician or an economist to recognize that, okay, that's going to spell disaster for a lot of people. So the numbers are... The first quarter of 2026, so, you know, the first 3 months of the year, 37,000 Canadians filed for bankruptcy. That's the highest we've seen in over 15 years. 2009, at the height of the financial crisis, was the last time that we saw numbers that high, 37,000 people. And it's up over 8% from just last year. It's an 8.5% increase in what we saw in 2025. And again, depends where you are. BC saw the biggest spike, 16.2% increase year over year, 16.5% increase in BC. Prince Edward Island, Ontario, they're at about 15%, 15.3 and 14.7, respectively. But the number has spiked, and it's gone up to 20% of people in the first quarter filing for bankruptcy. 80% are on proposals. So they're not, it's not even the proposal plan, which lets you keep your stuff and work out a payment plan. That's not even an option for a lot of people. Things are pretty bleak out there. Are they going to get better? I don't know. 780-451-8800-403-974-8255. We're going to take a break. We'll be back with more right after this.
5: 640 Toronto, big trouble traffic. Still big problems on the go for the 401 Westbound Express past Weston Road. It's actually closer to approaching Islington. There's a crash cleanup there. Two left lanes are blocked. Lots of emergency crews are on scene, causing delays in the area. Stick to those westbound collectors from the 400 to the 427 to save time. Jumpstart helps kids across Canada access sport and play so more kids can get into the game. Learn more at jumpstart.canadiantire.ca. That's the big trouble traffic spot right now. I'm Richard Martin, 640 Toronto.
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17: This is the Alex Pearson Show with guest host Shay Ganim.
10: Get him in for Alex Pearson. Yeah, again, not surprising, but troubling, right? When we talk about the rate of insolvencies and more Canadians throwing in the towel, declaring bankruptcy, almost 40,000 of them in the first 3 months of this year. Let's go to the phone lines. We got Frank joining us. Hi, Frank, you're on the air.
18: Good morning, Shay.
10: Hi.
18: I don't think we're going to change the trajectory. I think it's going to get worse. I think that these are just the beginning phases and stages of wreaking havoc in the economy. And I think the new global world order now, where it's from these big giants, take next countries. This is going to be a problem. I think it's just going to spiral further. And Shay, if you recall, it was about a year and a half ago, maybe even before that, a report was released by the federal government. They had a study that was undertaken, basically suggesting and indicating that the direction we're going into is going to be like the Wild West. People are going to have to live off the land to survive.
10: That was a possible scenario, a worst case scenario, Frank. I know what you're talking about. That was like it was almost like a war game kind of a thing. Like, let's game this out sort of a thing.
18: Yeah, there may be some legitimacy in what's going on, and maybe some of the assumptions they used back then was based on all these big changes, geopolitical changes around the world. We're really in a bad situation as we are right now. We hope the government kind of bails us out and improves the economy. But I think the foreclosures are just the beginning of a bigger development that's going to happen. And I think we're in for a rough period for many years.
10: Okay. Thanks, Frank. The government, you're right. The government's working to try and turn things around. Pretty major announcement today. This has been something that's been talked about again. I don't even know how far down the road this takes us. But anyway, one of the big things that Mark Carney promised to implement was a new clean electricity strategy in our country. So we got the details on it today as far as, you know, how many details are available. And basically what they want to do is double the capacity of Canada's national electricity grid within the next 25 years by 2050. So there'll be consultation launched and all the rest of this stuff. This was Carney's announcement this morning.
19: Canada will double its electricity generation over the course of the next two decades. Because the path to affordability is electrification. The path to competitiveness is electrification. The path to net zero is electrification. Electrification underpins everything. Our emissions, our environment, our economy.
10: Carney said that over the coming decades, Canadians will use more electricity because of the things we use every day, the cars we drive, the heaters in our homes, machines in our factories, on and on and on and on. There is a push to electrification, for sure. Here's the economic side of it. Carney says to do that, to double the electricity grid, will require 130,000 high-skilled workers to be hired by 2050, 30,000 of those new jobs to be created within the next 2 years by 2028, $1 trillion the cost to get this done. And he did say that there would be some public sector money put into it, but this is the focus now. There was some good news for provinces. Like, you take a look at like BC, Quebec, Ontario, a lot of their electricity generation is done through hydro. That doesn't work in the prairies. There's not a lot of hydro to work on. So a lot of it's done through natural gas. And that's been a big, big bugaboo for a lot of the prairie provinces because, you know, natural gas got a bad rap, can't generate it through natural gas. Carney did loosen that up and say, we're going to find a way for that to work, which I think will be good news for a lot of people on the prairies. But 130,000 jobs, 30,000 within the next couple of years. Darcy in Edmonton, you're on the air. Hi, Darcy.
20: Hey, Shane.
10: Hey.
20: Yeah, so the cost of living is only going to go up, and on a long enough timeline, people are not going to be able to afford everything. It's just
10: true.
20: Look at what's happened in the last 50 years. Look where the next 50 years is going. It's inevitable, and capitalism does not work. And we're going to have to, like, there's going to have to be some decisions made on capping grocery prices. There's going to have to be decisions made on capping the cost of living. Like, you can't keep breaking people. And you know, unfortunately for all those who are going through bankruptcy, I feel for them. And unfortunately, it's only going to get worse. It's not going to get better.
10: Yeah, Darcy, I don't disagree. I think there's going to be, and I costs are just outpacing wages. I don't agree that capitalism doesn't work. I think it's, you know, I was reading some interesting stuff about, I think it was Sweden, where they've moved away from socialism, you know, when I use the terms broadly, into a more capitalist approach, and all kinds of good things are happening economically. But you're right, under that system, the argument against it is not everybody benefits equally, right? There are some people that are left behind. And I think it's a fair argument to say that number is growing. And then you've got the gap. I mean, you look at the people jetting off to China with Trump. I mean, some of those people have more net worth than entire nations, right? Like they could solve the debt problem of entire countries by writing a check. Like the gap between that 1% and everybody else just gets bigger and bigger and bigger and bigger. So I take your point on that, Darcy. People do get left behind. Eric in Calgary, you're on the air. Hi, Eric.
0: Hey, well, I feel for Darcy. Obviously, he's or somebody he knows having a hard time, and I think there are a lot of people having a hard time out there. But I do agree, capitalism is the best option out there to grow an economy, and I think Mark Carney sees that, and I like the direction he's taking right now, and it's pragmatic. The issue I have, and this has been, you know, an issue for since it's been around, is the Indian Act and the. You know, is it working? Is it working for us? Is it working for First Nations people?
10: Yeah.
0: I know there are an awful lot of First Nations people that feel that the agreements that they have signed aren't worth the paper they're printed on. I know there are a lot of First Nations who think they've been ripped off. I just wonder if it's time for a serious national discussion in conjunction with them on perhaps a redo that, you know, isn't going to bog us down when we're trying to, you know, build these projects over the next 20, 30, 40 years that we're continually fighting in court. So that's my point today. And I think that's something that should be addressed. That I think it's headed to a lot of problems if we don't find a solution here. Besides going to court every time and trying to kick the ball down the road.
10: Yeah, but we're seeing that play out in Alberta for sure. Yeah, Eric, I mean, there's been conversations, but I think you're right. Who's benefiting? Is it working well? I know there's a lot of people with really, really good intentions, really, really want to make things better and for everybody involved. And, you know, but you're right. I think if you ask anybody on either side of that conversation, the reality would be, yeah, it's not working. I mean, just look, we don't have drinking water in some places. So there's no question that it could be done better. The problem arises when you try and figure out what that better is. And it's a touchy subject. It's a sensitive subject. You're right. There's a, you know, I think a lot of politicians are like, I'm not going near that because you take one wrong step and you're in big trouble, right? Politically speaking. So, it's a hard one. It's a hard one, but I think you're right. It is an important conversation to have. Okay. We're going to have to squeeze in a break. We'll continue with, some of your calls when we come back. We're also going to get into this surprisingly as we're talking about soaring costs of living and people having a hard time getting by. Canadians are still planning to travel like crazy this summer. Travel seems almost immune. We'll find out why when we come back after this.
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7: I do recommend Gentle Giant's natural, non-GMO cat and kitten food.
8: My own cat was having urinary issues. I tried three different prescription foods. He did a lot of vomiting as well. And then we did surgery, get the bladder stones out on the Gentle Giant's cat and kitten food, and they never reformed. So just by getting them on a healthy food makes all the change in the world.

on that front, though, when we talk about electricity and economy and jobs, some bad news today. You probably heard this, that Honda had plans to build a $15 billion electric vehicle plant in Ontario. They announced today that they're hitting pause. They're suspending those plans indefinitely. So you've got Carney coming out and talking about how the future is electric and how Canadians will be, you know, and he mentioned charging vehicles, you know, running vehicles electric, heating, all these sorts of things. The reality is it's still a tough, tough business. And what happened here, I think primarily, according to Honda anyway, is the United States ended their incentive program for electric vehicles. And that's it. Demand, the floor fell out. That was the end of it. Although, interestingly enough, globally, demand for EVs is up pretty substantially. And even in Canada, it's up a little bit. So there is a demand, but Honda announcing today that they're putting the brakes on this facility that they were planning to do. They put out a statement that says, Honda announced an indefinite suspension of the Canadian Value Chain Investment Project in response to

0: evolving business conditions, a change in external resource strategy, and shifting customer demand. They say, based on our revised strategic objectives, we've determined that an indefinite suspension of the value chain project is appropriate. We'll continue reviewing this as we go along. The reality is they reported a loss, which is like the first time in forever for Honda. You know, they typically do very, very well, but they actually reported a loss in the first quarter of this year. So how much of this is based on that and how much of this is based on, you know, the demand for electric vehicles? Not 100% sure. Carney talking about that today as well. And he says, you know, the demand is there. And he thinks the Canadians ultimately will opt for electric vehicles.
1: Well, a couple of things. One, it's a question. Ultimately, this is going to be a question of affordability, reliability, the performance of those vehicles, the relative costs there. The first component of that is going to be building electricity that itself is affordable. I mean, we start from an enviable position in the country, Canada, relative to international peers, some of the lowest electricity costs in the world. We want to reinforce that. That's why we need a comprehensive strategy that builds in the right order, that uses all the tools we have in order to spread costs over time, and that brings as many of the grids together as possible. Canadians will then make the choice what kind of vehicles they want to drive.
0: And you know, you see electric vehicles. It's a lot like no Canadians have chosen them. But I think if you travel to any other country on earth, you'll see that a lot more people have chosen them, and they're a lot farther ahead than we are. It's a tougher sell in this part of the world, especially you know, in the prairies. Again, you know, cold weather I think is a major factor. But the tech will get better over time. It's just a matter of when. So Honda announcing they're not going to go ahead with the plans. Like I say, first time ever that they reported a loss for a year, $2.7 billion. Honda doesn't lose money. But they did. They say the losses related to EV operations are a total of $16 billion. And Honda's statement is demand has declined considerably because of the rollback of environmental regulations in the U.S. along with other factors. And the Trump administration pulled incentive programs and, you know, changed the whole game. Canada did. But then we brought them back. We brought the incentives back because when the incentives went away, demand went away. So we're in a slightly different situation than the United States is. But Carney says in terms of this Honda decision that was announced today, says it might be more about the company than it is for demand.
1: With respect to Honda, it's obviously a disappointing decision. It's a decision about additional jobs, not current jobs, as you know, in Alston. But it's a disappointing decision. It's a decision that reflects the broader strategic position and financial position of that company. It's part of a global series of decisions that they've taken. I think the what's clear and has only been reinforced by the spikes in gasoline and prices and worldwide and the volatility of those prices. You know, electricity prices aren't moving all around. Is that that plus technological developments, the shift towards lower emission vehicles is certainly progressing globally and likely to progress here. But those are choices of Canadians. Those are choices Canadians will make.
0: Ultimately, they will make them. And so far, not a lot of them have made the decision to go electric. Like I say, some have. And I think in some places, it makes a whole bunch of sense. Like if you're living in Vancouver, for example, I think it makes a lot of sense, right? Depends on what you're using your vehicle for. But if you're going long distances, they still have that range limit on them. And then you got to stop and you got to charge it. I mean, the argument is, yeah, you got to stop and get gas, but okay, whatever. And then there's the concerns about cold weather and all the rest of that stuff. So it's still a tough sell in a lot of places. I've spoken with people who sell vehicles in Alberta, and they've literally had electric vehicles at the dealership that nobody wanted to the point where they actually moved them out. Now, this was a while ago. Maybe things are getting better, but I think the reality is for a lot of people, it hasn't worked. It doesn't for me. Like I'm not interested in it. I'm still driving a gas powered vehicle. I think that the tech eventually will get there. It'll get to a point where, you know what, it makes sense and we all will be driving. Just take a look at what's going on with the price of gas. You wouldn't have to worry about it. It would be a nice spot to be in. So once it checks enough boxes for enough people, it works. But in the meantime, it sounds like the incentive program was really holding it up and was really making the program go in a lot of different places. And when that was taken away, so was a lot of the demand. 780-451-8800-403-974-8255. Let's take a break, and then we'll come back and get into an interesting story. As we're talking about these costs and choices people are making to try and save money, you take a look at the stats and the expectations for what Canadians are going to do when it comes to travel this summer. Full speed ahead. We'll talk about that right after this.
2: 640 Toronto, big trouble traffic, big problems now for the 400 southbound approaching the 401. There's a crash there blocking the center lane, already causing delays on the highway. You're on that southbound 400 going through Finch towards the 401, stay in the right lane. And on the DVP, northbound approaching Eglinton, there's a stalled vehicle blocking the left lane. This May long weekend, Cobb's Bread is saving your barbecue from bun emergencies. Visit savemybuns.ca and you could get free Cobb's buns to rescue your barbecue. That's the big trouble traffic spots. I'm Richard Martin, 640 Toronto.
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0: talking to Doug Hoyes, the insolvency trustee, about the state of affairs for a lot of Canadians and the fact that we're seeing an increase in the number of people who just can't make ends meet anymore. And they're actually throwing in the towel, declaring bankruptcy and moving on, you know, increasing numbers every month. The next story sounds a little weird, but like Doug said, he said, you know, there's people at either end, right? And for a lot of people, things are not as bad. You know, like he mentioned the S&P, the Dow Jones set a new record yesterday. Like, things are going really well in some ways economically, but in terms of cost of living, things are not going well, right? We see the fuel price increases, we see inflation, housing interest rates, you name it. We've talked about it so many times for so long on all of these stations that it's an issue that we've all seen and dealt with. However, it doesn't mean that people have stopped doing the things that they enjoy doing. In fact, it continues apace, which in some ways surprises me, but there are ways to do it. I guess maybe people just need to be smarter about it, talking particularly about travel. And, you know, we're heading into the busy summer travel season. And think about the cost of a road trip this year versus last year. What's fuel price? Probably, what, 50% higher than they were last year? I think that's at least what they are. Probably more than that. Like, maybe even almost 100% higher in some places, like double. So, you know, if you're going to be taking a road trip, it's going to cost you significantly more money than it did just last year. Well, actually 3 months ago, to be honest, but regardless, and you know, for people who are having a tough go of things, that might eliminate it. But 92% of travelers, 92% of Canadians, sorry, said they were expecting at least one trip within Canada this year. 2026, 92% of Canadians are planning to do some kind of travel within Canada. Fair enough. But 70% say they're planning to travel internationally. Still, though, the United States taking it on the chin, just 30% of Canadians saying they want to travel to the United States. Listen to this. The survey found that Canadians are expecting to spend about $7,000 on average on travel this year. It's not cheap travel, as you know, but it's not slowing people down, and people are still planning to do it. $7,000 worth of it, as a matter of fact. So what's going on? Now, this is all numbers, and this is all data that came out from a new survey done by the Business Development Bank of Canada, taking a look at the tourism outlook. And not surprising, it's really good news for tourism in this country if that many Canadians are planning to travel within the country. But I spoke with Pierre Clairoux this morning, who is the BDC's chief economist, about how do we make sense of these numbers?
1: Pierre, let's start with the big headline, I guess. And the survey shows that Canadians are still planning to travel. And that comes despite all the factors out there that might make you think they're not, right? Trips are still being planned. That's still in the works for the majority of Canadians, correct?
2: Yes, it's true, yeah. But at the same time, they expect to have to do compromise. So Okay. They might choose more affordable accommodation, maybe traveling more off-season, and also to maybe doing more short trips. But they want to continue to travel.
1: Interesting. Yeah, I mean, there's ways to do it, of course, of being a little more prudent about how they plan it. And the majority of it, or at least most Canadians, are planning to do that travel within Canada, right? There are a lot of domestic travel.
2: Yes, and 92% said that they will travel in Canada this year. And the main motivation is they want to explore different parts of the country. You know, we have a very large country, so that's a first motivation. Second motivation is to visit some friends and family.
1: Yeah.
2: But also 39% said that they want to support Canadian businesses and the Canadian economy. So Canadians will continue to travel, and they choose Canada.
1: And, you know, I mean, in terms of supporting Canada and supporting Canadian businesses, it does, right? We know 2025, that was a record year for domestic tourism, better than ever before, correct?
2: You are perfectly right. You know, last year, tourism increased by 2.2%. They outperformed the economy. So the tourism industry did better than almost all other sectors. And like you said, it was a record year. And that the reason was more Canadians choose to travel in Canada in 2025. So with the result of the survey today, we believe 2026 is going to be another very good year for the tourist industry in Canada.
1: In terms of how much economic impact that creates, like when we talk about increases like that and record years in tourism, Do we know what the dollars and cents are, like how much that translates to in terms of, you know, money flowing into that industry in this country?
2: Well, it's important because tourism is, you know, in every part of the country. It's not only in one region. You find tourism everywhere, and you find different subsector. For example, accommodation increased by almost 4% last year. Restaurant and food services increased by almost 3%. So tourism is a large industry, but it's an important industry everywhere. We have thousands of business in the tourism industry and in restaurant, accommodation, the other operators that benefit from these activities in tourism.
1: In terms of staying in Canada, and like you say, there's a lot of good reasons. It's a beautiful country, and people are you know, very smart to travel and to explore it. Is there still some of that sentiment about people avoiding the United States? I know we're seeing an increase in people traveling to the United States very, very recently. I think the latest month's data shows us that people might be going back. But or is that still there? Are still people saying, you know what, I don't want to go to the United States right now?
2: It's still there. In the survey, 67% of Canadians said they don't want to travel to the United States. And we're still, you know, if when we look at the data of Canadians crossing the border, we're still down by 30%.
1: Wow.
2: So even a year after, you know, the tariff imposed on Canada, Canadians are still avoiding the U.S.
1: Yeah, the sentiment's still there. What about other destinations? Like, what about overseas? What about Europe? Always popular. Are Canadians staying away from that, or is that still something that people are willing to do?
2: No, they're still traveling around the world, and they are traveling a little bit more outside the U.S., so they're not traveling only in Canada. So we see that they are traveling in different parts of the world, but the number of travel of trips to the U.S. has been going down.
1: Gotcha. Okay. In terms of the different things that might make people, you know, plan a little closer and make different decisions, the cost of fuel, we see these stories every day, Pierre. You know, I mean, airlines canceling routes or cutting back on routes, putting in different fuel surcharges. I mean, how big of a consideration is that for Canadians as they make summer travel plans? It has to be, especially if you're doing like a road trip, right?
2: Yes, and I think, you know, what we get from the data is that they will be still traveling, but they will travel differently. So they are ready to make compromise. So looking for more affordable accommodation, they might change their trip. They might have a shorter trip. So they will continue to travel, but obviously they feel the economic pressure, especially with the recent oil price increase. But the, you know, one of the main reasons why they travel is to visit friends and family. So this is a strong motivation. So despite the fact that, you know, you pay more for gasoline, they will continue to do that, but they will change their trip in order to be able to do that.
1: When we talk about travel, international travel, and travel to the United States too, where does the dollar fit in? Because that's a big consideration too. Does it help? Does it hurt? I mean, how do people plan for the dollar? Because it's not great, as you know, Pierre.
2: I know, and it's hurting, or, you know, it's encouraging people to travel in Canada, I would say.
1: Yeah.
2: Each time you go outside the country, you go to the U.S., or if you go to Europe, for example, the Canadian dollar is quite weak. So obviously, it's much more expensive for Canadians. Canadians are still traveling, but it's one good reason to travel in Canada. When you travel in Canada, you don't have to worry about the currency. So it should be one motivation for Canadians to travel across the country.
1: So I guess the takeaway here then is, you know, despite all of the indicators that might tell you that people would be staying home or, you know, canceling travel plans, they aren't. They're going ahead. And if you're in the domestic, if you're in the Canadian tourism industry, you're probably in shape for another really, really good year, I guess.
2: That's what we're expecting. 2026 is going to be a good year for tourism. And one of the reasons is because Canadians are traveling more in Canada. And there's a number of good reasons for them to do that. And I think 2026, businesses in the tourist industry, they will benefit from that trend.
1: Pierre, thanks so much for spending some time with us this morning. I really do appreciate your insight, sir.
2: Okay, thank you.
0: Pierre Clairoux, the BDC's chief economist, talking about their survey results into tourism. It's a big deal. If you're a domestic tourism operator, like we say, 2025 was a record year, and it looks like 2026 could be even better. And I was shocked by some of these numbers. For every Canadian traveler that is headed abroad, okay, outside of the country, doesn't matter if it's going to the United States or Europe or anywhere else, if they switched one overnight stay, one night of their stay abroad, they decided to stay in Canada one night, it would generate up to $4.6 billion in additional GDP, just switching one night of their trip. So when we see these increases that are happening, it's pretty awesome. Like, there's a big impact. I know there's a big focus on tourism and, you know, just given the whole I'm not going to the United States sentiment that took over last year, we saw Canadian tourism destinations absolutely booming and just having a great time of it. But the numbers are really massive, really, really massive. And it's not surprising because they said to Canadians, okay, why? Like, with the cost of everything, and we're doing stories on cost of living getting out of hand, why is travel still something that you're doing? And 58% of those who surveyed said they consider travel a, quote, central or important part of their lives. And 81% said they would make, you know, compromises to their travel plans this year, cheaper accommodations, traveling at a time when things are a little bit cheaper, but they're not canceling. They save themselves on average about $43 a night when they travel domestically by finding these kind of costs. So we'll be interesting to see what the costs are when they, you know, game it all out after this summer season, because you've got to think that in reality, just the fuel costs alone, like if you're driving somewhere, the fuel costs are crazy. And then we've seen what happens with airfares because they're passing on the fuel cost to passengers too. So it's not getting any cheaper to travel, not by any stretch. Maybe even get on a cruise ship. They might be there. They're going to have to do some things to try and promote their cause. But in terms of traveling, be it by car or by plane, it's absolutely not getting any cheaper, but it's good for us as a country in terms of GDP and what it does. 2026, you know, 2.5% increase in traveler spending in Canada, which is astronomical. It's fantastic. It's billions of dollars. And then the dollar doesn't hurt either. That's the big thing. Like, I know a lot of people say, I'm not traveling to the United States because of Trump or whatever the case may be. And there's no question. There are people that are in that camp that have said, yeah, I don't want to be part of the crazy down there right now. I'll skip my trip to the United States this year. But the reality is the dollar is not helping you either. It's below 75 cents and staying there. So, you know, it stings. You know, you go over dinner or whatever, you get the credit card bill and you're like, oof, a couple $100. And then you get the Canadian credit card bill and it's $300. Like, it's nuts. So I think that plays into it more than we let on. You know, we talk about the elbows up and all that sort of stuff. That's part of it. No doubt about it. But the other part of it is just cost a truckload of money. Got to take a break. We'll be back right after this.
3: 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But today was different. 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He was outside playing. 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
10: This is Global News. It's 9 degrees at 2 o'clock. I'm Danny Longo. TTC electrical workers could be locked out of work as soon as Saturday. More than two dozen people in Canada are being told to monitor for hantavirus symptoms. And Honda is the latest automaker with electric vehicle plans in Canada that have fizzled out. We'll get to all that after we check on the drive. Here is 640 Toronto, big trouble traffic.
11: 640 Toronto, big trouble traffic. New problems for the 400 southbound approaching the 401. There's a crash cleanup block in the center lane, causing delays on the highway. On the northbound side of the 400, just past Finch, there are maintenance crews working in the left lane. And the DVP northbound approaching Eglinton, a stalled vehicle in the left lane. 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That's the Big Trouble Traffic Spots. I'm Richard Martin, 640 Toronto.
10: TTC electrical workers could be on strike as soon as Saturday. The 700 workers, represented by QP Local 2, are still engaged in talks with the TTC, but a deal is yet to be reached. Now, in a statement, TTC CEO Mandy Blawley said that the union's current proposal would add $40 million to operating costs and that electrical workers are already paid at the high end of public sector rates. According to the union, the TTC has set the lockout date to May 16th. Mayor Olivia Chow didn't say if she was concerned about a potential strike impacting service during the World Cup when asked at a press conference this morning.
12: They are continue to bargain, and which is very encouraging, and I hope for a good settlement for everyone.
10: The TTC CEO was previously stated his agency is committed to finding a deal to avoid any potential strike, but there are contingency plans in place in the event of labor disruptions, saying the agency is, quote, committed to providing uninterrupted service during the World Cup. Canada's chief medical officer of health says that 26 people across the country are being contacted by public health authorities to monitor for hantavirus symptoms. Dr. Joss Reimer gave an update in Ottawa today.
13: So those 26 were reported to us from European authorities as being no risk. We've decided to take a precautionary approach and instead consider them to be low or minimal risk.
10: Reimer says all of the passengers shared flights with someone with hantavirus, but it's believed they didn't have any close contact with anyone who was sick or sit near them. Honda Canada says it has indefinitely suspended its plans for a new electric vehicle plant in Alliston. The Japanese automaker says the decision doesn't affect the current employment or production levels at its existing manufacturing facility in Ontario. Honda says it made the decision in response to evolving business conditions, a change in external resource strategy, and shifting customer demand. It says it will continue reviewing its future procurement and business strategies while carefully monitoring market conditions. Prime Minister Mark Carney has unveiled a long-awaited clean energy electricity strategy that aims to double Canada's electrical capacity by 2050 and lower energy costs for 70% of Canadian households. The strategy says construction will cost more than $1 trillion and public dollars will be used to cover some of the cost. Doesn't say how much the government is willing to spend, but Carney did talk about offering tax credits and bringing back energy-saving retrofits.
14: We will expand support for energy-saving retrofits for up to 1 million Canadian households through financing, grants, and other complementary measures.
10: Ottawa is planning to adjust the clean electricity regulations to give more flexibility to LNG power plants. A look at the forecast from the Global News Weather Center. Cloudy, a 40% chance of some showers this afternoon, a high of 13. Cloudy tonight, that chance of rain continues, a low of 8. Tomorrow, sunny, high of 20. On Saturday, a mix of sun and clouds, a 40% chance of showers, a high up to 23. Sunny on Sunday, a high of 23. It's 9 degrees in downtown Toronto. 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I'm Danny Longo. 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
20: 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He got the transport trucks they needed, and I got to honk the horn. 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
1: All right, welcome to the final hour of the show. When I saw this news the other day, I was excited. I've lived in Canada for 18 years. New Canadian. Love it here. This is home now. And since I've been here, I have partaken in all of the delicious things that make up Canada. Whether it be a poutine, something from Tim's, A&W, whatever it is, I will try it. So I see this news the other day. And I'm like, okay, this is kind of fun because I've never tried this. And look, many Canadians have already tried this. You maybe have a favorite thing that you like to get. But the news was announced the other day that a company out of Montreal, Foodtastic, has secured the Canadian rights to, I guess, relaunch the Dunkin' brand here. Which honestly, you know, competition is good. I think this is a great idea. I want to try it, obviously. Because I like many other Canadians, am on the internet. And I hear the funniest things sometimes.
2: Could I please just do a large iced caramel swirl regular?
3: Marble Reds, I believe, is what she's asking for. Right?
2: A large iced caramel swirl regular. And then can I also do a French Crella?
1: All right. Well, I want to try those things. I want to try those things based on her Boston accent alone. And I think that's okay.
3: Speaking of which, what's your Dunkin' Donuts order?
4: Ooh, so my order typically is a large iced caramel swirl regular.
1: Right, I want to try this. Like, I want this. Like, it sounds delicious.
4: Ooh, so my order typically is a large iced caramel swirl regular.
1: All right, so I have a feeling. I don't think a Canadian company is going to go, yeah. We'll have the rights to that without a group of people from that company going to the States and just absolutely gorging themselves on all of those delicious things. They go, yep, we're in. What? Sorry, we're about to speak to the CEO of the company. All right, I've got him on the phone here. I'm going to speak to him in a second. I wonder what his order is.
4: Ooh, so my order typically is a large iced caramel swirl regular.
1: Let's say hi to Peter Mamas. He is the CEO of Foodtastic. Hi, Peter. Welcome to the show.
5: Hi, how are you?
1: I'm good, sir. What is your order?
5: Oh, I'm plain vanilla. I drink regular coffee, so.
1: Oh, see, I was hoping you'd
5: not like those Boston folks.
1: All right, so am I right in guessing that obviously a team from your company went to Dunkin' headquarters and went, we're going to try all the different things. Yeah, you did that, right?
5: Something similar. What actually happened is my daughter goes to school in Boston, and she was just raving about Dunkin'. Told me, hey, Dad, you got to get this into Canada. It's amazing.
1: Okay.
5: So me and my wife, we visited quite often. We went to a few Dunkin's and, we started trying all the different products and said, you know what? They're materially better than what's available right now up here. So we made the deal with Dunkin' and they bought the rights for Canada.
1: Hang on. All because of your daughter?
5: Yes.
1: I hope she gets
5: I hope
1: she gets a finder's fee, Peter. Really?
5: She's going to get a free Dunkin' gift card that's all the way in, and she can have free coffee the rest of her life.
1: I think you should arrange to set her up with franchise number 001, perhaps. Yeah? Because you're going to set up a lot of these in the next couple of years, aren't you?
5: Yeah, we're going to be opening the first ones late this year, early January. And then probably around this time next year, we'll be like opening one every single week.
1: Where is going to be your first store? Am I guessing right that it could possibly be in Quebec, which is where the last stores really shut down, right? I think that was the one shut down in 2018, wasn't it?
5: Correct. Yeah. We don't know which is going to open first, Toronto or Montreal.
1: Okay.
5: But by February 1st, we'll have locations in both those cities.
1: Wow. All right. So this is are you going to tease the hell out of this campaign like when you open? Because it has been, I would say, quite a long time since we've been seen such a, what could be a competitive player enter the market in such a manner.
5: Yeah, I think the most important thing is to make sure we launch properly. So, you know, we might do some softer launching, just to train the people properly, make sure we're serving all the drinks properly, making the food great. I think operationally is going to be really our focus, especially in the beginning. For sure, we'll have an opening event just to launch the brand, but the main focus is making sure we serve people properly.
1: Since you sort of announced this, because I saw this on the news, I mentioned it on my show over on the Edge here in Toronto as well. What sort of feedback have you had just from regular Canadians going, yes, thank you for bringing this back? Because I'd always heard people I'd met when I moved here going, oh, I wish we had this, I wish we had this. And now I see that you're planning on bringing it here. What's the feedback been like?
5: The feedback's been overwhelming, and it's been overwhelmingly positive. We thought it would be a great addition to Canada, but over the last 24 hours, I think we underestimated how much people want Dunkin' back.
1: You know what's fascinating is we know that Tim's here in Canada is the dominant coffee brand when it comes to day-to-day sort of consumption. And look, there's so many different places that we like to get our coffee. I know that your company also has the chain Second Cup as well. Is that correct?
5: Correct.
1: Right. So, you know, Canadians are getting their coffee and drinks from so many different places. You obviously, just from your daughter saying something, your research team's clearly seen a hole in the market. Yeah?
5: Yes. If you look at Second Cup, I mean, Second Cup's like a premium brand. You know, Second Cup really competes more against like the Starbucks and the local espresso places in Canada.
1: Yeah.
5: And, you know, when you look at the more economical tier, let's say like the Tim Hortons, McDonald's, we think that Dunkin's going to compete directly with them.
1: Right. Did I see that your age, the target age range is 13 to 35? Is that correct for your brand?
5: Yeah, I think at least for the Canadian portion of it, in coming in, we're going to target more the 13 to 35.
1: Yeah.
5: Because Dunkin' is a lot, it's not the Dunkin' that left. So from the time they left, a great company in the States, Inspire, bought them, revitalized the whole brand, and, you know, made it younger, cooler. So if you look at their lineups, you know, they've really shifted a lot more to beverages than donuts. In fact, they've taken donuts out of their name.
1: Yeah.
5: And they've come up with great refreshers, you know, that have vitamin B's in them. They have tea in them. They've come up with cold drinks. They've come up with cold brews. And the truth of the matter is they've also changed the whole marketing of the brand. They brought along, you know, influencers on social media like Ben Affleck, Matt Damon, Sabrina Carpenter, Ice Spice. And the whole gearing of the brand has been to be a cool, trendy, relevant brand. And they've done it great. Their same-store sales the last 4 years have been outstanding.
1: Yeah. And, like, know, Matt Damon, Ben Affleck makes sense, right?
5: Of course, for sure. and even Sabrina Carpenter, when she had her hit song Espresso, they were just brilliant to sign her up and push their espresso-based drinks.
1: What are you going to do here in Canada? Are you going to, you know, are you going to get an influencer like a Canadian to be your face? Like, what are you still kind of working on ideas? You know, like, I think of A&W has the A&W guy who's a pretty, you know, well-known actor amongst acting circles in Canada. What's your plan? Anything you can reveal?
5: Yeah, so to start off, to get people who are, you know, megastars just for Canada, you know, we're going to have to open like a couple of hundred stores to be able to afford that. Yeah. Right now, I think we're going to concentrate on opening in the right spots and serving a great product. And we're going to piggyback from the U.S. Social media and influencer power. So, you know, don't be surprised if you see some TV commercials in Canada with Ben Affleck or Matt Damon.
1: All right. I cannot wait. I'm excited, sir. Thanks so much for your time this afternoon. It's nice to get a little bit of insight on what you plan to do. And I wish you nothing but the best of luck. Okay.
5: Thank you so much.
1: That is Peter Mamas. He's the CEO of Foodtastic. They own a bunch of different stuff. They own Second Cup, Freshy, Milestones, Quesada. What else? Is there other things that they own as well? I'm sure there's a massive list. And they're going to have Dunkin' here. Oh, thank you for turning that around. Oh, this is good. They own Fionn McCool. Does that say Fionn McCool's? Archibald Noodle Box? Oh, Noodle Box. Okay. Oh, there's a lot of Quebec brands in there. The chicken brands. which I didn't know how to say properly. It'll just sound like I'm swearing on the radio, so I just won't do it. I'm just not going to do it. All right, I'd love to have you on the phone on this one, 416-870-6400 or 1-888-225-TALK. Dumb question. What's your coffee order? I don't care. It's not a Dunkin' question. It's just in general. What is your coffee order in the morning? Because we all have it differently. I, for years and years and years, was a large Tim's double-double. Then I moved to a large Tim's steep tea triple-triple. And now I'm oat latte because I figured out later in life that I'm lactose intolerant. You don't want to know how I figured that out? Like, it's a terrifying story. I'll tell you one day. All right, on the phone, what is your coffee order? Please, let's discuss it. The greatest drink ever. I guess next to a cocktail. 416-870-6400, 1-888-225-TALK. The Alex Pearson Show continues.
6: I saw 640 Toronto, big trouble traffic, big problems for the 400, southbound approaching the 401, an ongoing crash cleanup blocking three left lanes causing heavy delays back towards Finch. If you're on that southbound 400 going through Finch towards the 401, stay in the right lane. True Green, stop doing it yourself. 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That's the big trouble traffic spot right now. I'm Richard Martin, 640 Toronto.
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13: Hey, it's Greg Brady. I hope you can join us on Friday's show. It is headed to a long weekend, and the warm weather is finally here. There's a lot of stuff going down in the UK regarding the Labour government. Got cabinet ministers quitting. All these Labour MPs want the Prime Minister out. 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
1: I know, it's the dumbest radio question ever. May also be the laziest.
2: What's your coffee order?
1: I'm just fascinated to know, because if they're going to bring another coffee brand into the Canadian market and get a couple hundred stores, this is what Dunkin' plans on doing. People are going to try it, obviously. People are going to go, oh, yeah, I'll try that. Or they were already fans of it. And I'm like, yes, I'm glad that's here. And this is the thing. Competition does make the world go round. I will say this. By God, I hope they pay radio advertising. Because radio, baby, is word of mouth. It's true. All right, so here's the thing. So what is your coffee order? I did say on the radio in the last couple of minutes here, my order these days as a 47-year-old is a oat latte, because I figured out a few years ago that I was lactose intolerant. I found out the hard way. Yeah, let's not talk about that. Let's go around the grounds here. Martha, your coffee order, please. It is what?
3: Double shot latte.
1: Double shot latte. Regular milk?
3: Yes.
1: Crazy.
3: From Balzac's. Let me see.
1: I didn't ask for you to drop brands. That's fine. They got good coffee beans there too. Okay. Joy G, coffee order, please. What do you got?
4: I don't drink a lot of coffee.
1: All right. Just answer the question.
4: When I do, it's... I go for vanilla iced latte with the caramel cold foam.
1: Vanilla iced latte with caramel cold. Where do you get that?
4: Tim's.
1: So vanilla iced latte,
4: yes.
1: Caramel cold foam.
4: Yes.
1: How many calories is that?
4: I have no clue.
1: You don't care,
4: and I don't
1: do
4: even
1: you?
4: Bother to
1: Doesn't
4: check.
1: Even care. Give me Sid from Thornhill here. Sid, welcome to the Alex Pearson Show. I'm asking the dumbest question live. Your coffee order, please.
5: Dunkin' Donuts, I can't wait for the franchise. They got donuts that is going to open your eyes.
1: Oh, do you have a favorite? What is it?
5: Black.
1: Your favorite donut. Your favorite donut. Let's do the donuts first. What do you?
5: I like a chocolate covered donut.
1: Okay. All right.
5: Coconut donut, and I take my coffee black.
1: Okay. Do you get it large, something short? What's the story? Is it like a biggest coffee you can get? Fill it up with sugar?
5: No. I go for a medium, and then I say to myself, I can go for another one. I just want to have the feeling of having more and more coffee as I want it.
1: Sid, I'm right there with you, man. Coffee is one of my favorite things. I love it.
5: Coffee's the best.
1: Oh.
5: I'd walk a mile during a cold winter for a cup of coffee.
1: Oh, I've done that. I've done exactly that. I've done it. You know when I see the research, you know when you watch the Sup Brown news and like, new research says one coffee day might be bad for you. That's when I turn off the Sup Brown news.
5: I turn it off, I put the mute and I go, you don't know what you're talking about.
1: Yeah,
5: brother.
1: Whatever, man. They don't know what they're talking about. Don't get in between me and my coffee. I will cut you. I will cut you if you get in between me and my coffee. Sid, thank you for the call. Graham's in Toronto. Graham, hi.
6: Yeah, good day. Mine is a Starbucks tall blonde.
1: Tall blonde. Okay. Yeah. Do you get room for cream? Do you get it as a latte? How do you just, or straight up black as well?
6: Straight up, a little bit of cream, maybe.
1: Okay. See, this is interesting. Yeah. Do you put any sugar in there?
6: No.
1: Sweet
6: don't
1: enough.
6: Don't want to taint it too much.
1: All right. So, and how long has that been your order for?
6: Oh, years.
1: Yeah.
6: Okay.
1: All right. And what do you make at the house? How do you make it at the house?
6: I do the same. I get the blonde coffee and brew it at home if I'm not in the access to the store.
1: Do you grind up your own beans?
6: Yeah, it makes it fresher that way.
1: Dude, listen to this guy. He's like a coffee aficionado over here.
6: Oh, yeah, I keep it in an airtight container. I got the whole thing going on here, absolutely.
1: My sister for years owned a chain of coffee stores, and she said keep the beans in the freezer.
6: Beans in the freezer, yes. Yeah. Ground, not in the freezer.
1: Yes,
6: fridge.
1: Correct.
6: Otherwise,
1: yeah,
6: it will work better than baking soda, absorbing every flavor you've got.
1: Oh, no question. Hey, Graham, thank you so much. See, I love coffee talk. Where's Linda Richmond when you need her? Philip in Scarborough. Hey, Philip, what's your coffee order, please?
7: Wow, listening to all these people, I must be the boringest Mary Jane here ever. I'm just a black decaf kind of guy.
1: Ah! decaf. Yeah. All right. So when I used to work in cafes, obviously, because, you know, I used to work for my sister as well to pay the bills. If someone ordered a decaf, or if they ordered a 0% milk decaf, when it would be ready, it would be often called out, one, why bother?
7: I like the dirty water. That's what I like to call it, dirty water. But when you're used to it.
1: Yeah, I like decaf. Like if I'm going out with friends after work, like I got friends that will drink coffee at night and I think they're insane, I will generally get a decaffeinated drink. I'll be like, yeah, I'll get a decaf oat latte, please.
7: Oh, my goodness. That's okay. But I wanted to say one thing, if I could just ask one question or say something.
1: Yeah, as long as it's not ridiculously stupid, sure.
7: No. You know how you're talking about Dunkin' Donuts, right?
1: Yeah, yeah.
7: All the people are talking about their donuts and that, but you know the issue is going to be, it's like when they tried to put Tim Hortons in the States. It's a different supply chain. It's going to be completely dissimilar to what's there, because they tried to come back. They tried to come in here in the late 70s.
1: You know what? You make an interesting point, and I guess you have to just sort of see if the business can sort of figure out those kinks before they start opening so many stores. And I guess that's probably why they start with one or two. Sort of figure out if the supply chain is right, is the coffee the right blend, that sort of stuff, right? That takes time.
7: Thank you so much for having me on.
1: Thanks, Philip. I appreciate it. Ian in Toronto. Ian, how do you have your coffee?
8: It's a kind of a tasteless joke, but...
1: Thank you. Jesus. Don't do that stuff. That is absolutely out of pocket. I will not stand for that. Don't say things like that. I don't know how much of that went to air, but I'm sorry. I'm going to say something about this. Calling in talk radio and making tasteless jokes like that is upsetting. It's upsetting not just to me, but people that may have heard that as well. So please don't do that type of BS. That's not called for. Like, I don't mind you making jokes on the radio, but there's a damn well line that you need to draw. And I'm sorry, friend, you crossed it. Do better as a human. Jesus. Pardon my blasphemy here, but good God, do better. I will not stand for that. I'm sorry. That really upset me. Yes. Play that. Play some Big Country. I'm going to leave early. I need to breathe. Let's have some respect around here, okay? We're all humans. We're trying to do a job. And you come out with BS stuff like that out of your gob? Shut the hell up. All right, we're going to talk about dogs and how useless 311 is. Pick a city, it's pointless. I'll explain why next.

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1: All right, I have it on very good authority that from our slow motion replay that joke did not make it to air. I'm sorry I got a little heated there. Let me see what I think here. Because they've asked me to do this hour of radio, filling on the Alex Pearson show. And if I'm going to do this hour of radio, I've got to be honest with you. I can't have any jokes ever about violence against women. I just won't stand for it. I will not stand for it. I will call it out. I will call it out to your face. Please don't do that. All right. I'm sorry. If the listener who made that joke is listening to this and pissed off at me, I'm sorry, but you need to be called out. That sort of stuff is just not called for. And that's not what that's not the type of radio I want to do. I want to be respectful. Okay. We were having a great conversation up until that tasteless joke. Right. I was talking about something funny.

0: happening in this country. Not everything needs to be angry and tasteless. All right, I was talking about something maybe fun coming back to the country. People are telling me their fun coffee orders just because it's interesting. It's something we all relate to. And then you call in with it. Like, I can't do that sort of stuff. So please, just be better. Just be better. One of the other things that I have been consuming today, and I listened to the Greg Brady Show this morning in Toronto, is there's just awful dog attack. I have not seen the video, nor do I need to see the video. If you don't know what we're talking about, according to police in Toronto, there was a dog that was off leash, killed a small dog, attacked that owner as well. A man's now been arrested. He's 40. He's facing a list of charges. And the dog still hasn't been found. I can tell you, if the dog's found, the dog will be and should be destroyed. I know it's a hard thing to say because I'm a dog lover, man. I love dogs, always had dogs. I don't have any pets right now. The reason this affected me so much this morning when I heard it is because I have literally been in this situation. I, for many years, had a Chihuahua. His name was Andy. Just a total a-hole of a dog. and he was the bully. My Chihuahua was the bully. It's always the small dogs. Like I know that everyone's like, oh, pit bull this, oh, it's a pit bull, it's a German Shepherd. Like, I get it. The argument's there. But look, let me tell you, and look, don't get me wrong, I still love little dogs. They're my favorite. Like little yappy ones, the noisy ones. Like if you knock on my door, I'm going to know who's there. Who is it? What do you want? The dog is my alarm system. But sometimes you don't know what you're rescuing. And I didn't know what I was rescuing. My dog has not only attacked other dogs, my dog has attacked me. And when did he start doing this? After we both got attacked by a pit bull. It was just a random thing about 10 years ago in a park. I was walking him. He was on leash. I was walking my partner's dog as well, my partner at the time. He had like a little rat terrier. And I was walking them both on leash because I'm terrified of letting dogs off leash. I am not an off-leash person. Just not something I would ever do because I'm too terrified. I'm paranoid that my dog's going to run off because, you know, it'll find a better human. That's how I think. So I would never let them off leash, but there was this couple in the park and they were setting up. They had their music blaring and they had three dogs with them, all of them off leash, including a pit bull who came up and latched onto my shoe. And then tried to latch onto my ex-partner's dog. I had to helicopter both dogs. And if you're a dog owner, if you don't, helicoptering is where you literally, in a fit of panic, pull up quickly on the leash to get your dog off the ground. Which I, in hindsight, found out was a bad thing to do. Because that had the pit bull then jumping up on me to try and get to the dogs. Georgie's laughing, but dude, I
1: understand that
0: you don't, the amount of blood, it was a lot to deal with. And thankfully I was in a park right next to the SPCA where I was walking the dogs. And one of the vets from the SPCA who I knew because I'd interviewed her on the radio saw the commotion and came over and, just absolutely went to town on the owners for not having their dog on leash.
1: I'm not laughing because...
0: Yeah, you better not because I'll come for you.
1: Because I'm going to tell you that the exact same situation happened with me. I had a beagle and a dog attacked him.
0: Yeah.
1: And I had to pick him and the dog jumped on me, bit my arm.
0: Yeah.
1: And the reason I was laughing was because I was in the same situation and not the other way around.
0: So many of us have been in this situation. So many of us dog owners have been in this situation where our dog has been, come at.
2: For us, we had like four dogs. We had Sparkle, JJ, Nyo Kong, and Skipper.
0: What dog called Sparkle?
2: And Skipper, and Skipper was a male dog.
0: Yeah.
2: And then Sparkle. Every time we'd open our gates, they'll run and attack anybody that was outside.
0: See, yeah.
2: See, because tired of paying for things, we had to take them to it.
0: Uh huh. I am 100% in the corner of, if your dog attacks another dog, the dog needs to be destroyed. Sorry. And you can laugh. Yep, absolutely. I'm sorry. If your dog attacks another dog, a human, sorry. And guess what? I, as someone who owned a small dog that could attack other people, fully understood. Deep down, I understood that if this dog attacked another human or another dog to an extent where the police were involved, that dog would likely be destroyed. And I see Joyjeet shaking his head. He doesn't agree with it. I know he doesn't agree with it.
1: No, I don't. I mean, and I'm not questioning your point. My only point is that at the end, it's a dog.
0: Yep.
1: It doesn't understand anything. It's an animal.
0: Yep.
1: It's the owner who should be more careful for that.
0: Correct. That is
1: not letting him right. out.
0: But it's a two-way street. The owner, one, needs to be held responsible, as this person is. Looks to me like they are attempting to hold this person responsible with multiple charges. But if they find that dog, they will destroy it. Now, on to the other point of issue here is the suggestion was, and I think even the CBC had suggested this, just call 311. That is the worst advice ever. I'm sorry. If you're getting attacked by a dog, call 911. Don't call 311. 311, do not give a rat's ass about you getting attacked by a dog. What does 311 care about? Look, it's a service. You can call it. You can find out information. You can go, hey, there's human and or dog feces out the front of my apartment block. Or there's a pothole on my street. But for anything other than municipal information sharing and swapping, I'm sorry. If you're getting attacked by a dog in a park, don't call 311. It's the dumbest advice I've ever heard. That's not what that is for. Oh, it's an off-leash dog. They don't care. They don't care. If the city of Toronto or any city, I challenge any city to this crap. If any city with a 311 service is like, oh, if you see an off-leash dog, you should call us. All right, give me the stats on how often you are ticketing people with off-leash dogs. Because guess what? If you live in a city, they go, oh, this city's clearly got an off-leash dog problem. It means it's not being enforced. That's what that means. It's kind of like in places in Canada where bicycle helmets are law but not enforced, right? Oh, we see the signs all the time. If your dog's off leash, it's $2,000 fine, $2,500, whatever it is. Okay, so show me the stats. Someone FOI the city of Toronto and give me the stats on how many people have been fined for having their dogs off leash and what were the fines? Because I don't believe it's actually happening. I think it's a false warning. I think it's one of those signs they put up to make you scared. It's kind of like a littering sign. Oh, don't litter. It's a $2,000 fine. Okay, how many times have you given out that ticket? Stop trying to BS me. Don't do that. And don't call 311. If you're getting attacked by another animal, call 911. You're getting attacked by an animal. If there's scratches or blood drawn, 311 ain't going to save your ass. You need to call 911. Police, fire, ambulance, all three, babes. I don't know what's happening. There's a dog on me. I hear these stories over and over and over and over again. Where is the enforcement? I got provincial offense officers up my ass on every single place of transit in this city. But are there bylaw officers giving out tickets for off-leash dogs? No, of course there isn't. Yeah, we've got children playing in parks, and we've got families in parks, and we've got other people with their dogs on leash doing the right thing, and there's no enforcement. Look, if I'm wrong on this, show me. Show me the facts. Show me how wrong I am on having this rant here. What are the numbers? How many off-leash dog fines has the city of Toronto given out in the past year? What's the answer? If you want me to call 311 to do that, you got to give me some sort of facts, because I don't believe it's happening. So while I'm never going to say that 311's a bad service. You will never hear that out of my mouth. I'm just saying, if you're getting attacked by a dog, it's not the number you call. All right, 416-870-6400 or 1-888-225-TALK. What are your thoughts on this? Like, are you hearing these stories and just going, yeah, no, there needs to be better enforcement on this? Like, where are the bylaw offices? Like, I'm seeing this line that says, oh, it's becoming a growing concern. It's never not been a concern. Off-leash dogs going at other people. Like, pick a city. It's once again at Google. Pick a city. Pick a year. Type dog attack. You're going to find something, right? The Alex Pearson Show continues. Stay there.
3: ...640 Toronto, big trouble traffic. Still big problems for the 400, southbound approaching the 401. There's an ongoing crash cleanup there. Two left lanes are blocked. On the 401 westbound express approaching Yonge Street, there's a crash cleanup there blocking the left lane. And on the eastbound side of the 401 in the express lanes approaching the 427, a stalled truck in the center lane. 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That's the big trouble traffic spots right now. 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
1: All right, welcome back to the final 15 minutes of Alex's show today. Talking about dog attacks, the pointless exercise of calling 311. I'm deadly serious about this, Martha. So can we try and get some stats? Can we FOI some stats? Like how many off-leash dog tickets has the city of Toronto given out in the past year? Like how many? I'm sure they have, but it's probably not as many as they should be.
2: I don't know about the tickets, but I do know that apparently 42 Canadians are beaten every hour.
1: Right, 42 Canadians are beaten
2: every hour.
1: Every hour. And mm-hmm. I don't mean in the heat of passion. 42 Canadians. Listen to that stat.
2: And most common victims are kids 5 to 9. So yeah. Think about that.
1: How many Canadians now? 40 what?
2: 42 every hour.
1: Jeez. 42 Canadians every hour are bitten by just dogs or just other animals in general?
2: Oh, by dogs. So just within
1: dogs?
2: Within this 1 hour of the show.
1: How about cats?
2: 42 people. Oh,
1: give me some cat stats. I need cats. Get me some cat stats. Right meow.
2: The scratches are about to be many.
1: Cat stats. Right meow. Okay, please. I need to know. Let me say hi to Colleen from Newmarket. Colleen's been in the same boat as many of us. You have been attacked by a dog.
3: Yes, I have.
1: Tell me what happened.
3: Yeah, I was actually walking with my ESA, my emotional support animal, who is certified and trained and calm, and I was just walking around my block.
1: Yeah.
3: And a horse. Mastiff and another dog, I don't know the small dog, but actually exited the home of my neighbor, and this dog just came towards me and launched on my right thigh, in fact.
1: Oh my goodness.
3: Yes, I agree with you that you must definitely, when you see blood and you are in that sort of distress, do not call 311. Call 911. It
1: Correct.
3: Was a very traumatic experience for me. I'm happy that my pet was not injured, but my life has not been the same since that moment because I was paralyzed with fear. And the other thing is I went into shock. And the other thing is my normal activities were suspended. So I agree. It's so important that dog owners accept the responsibility and liability for their pet.
1: Yeah.
3: If it's training that is necessary, and when it's a big dog, you need to really know that your dog is getting the exercise and whatever the dog needs.
1: Have you ever seen those dog treadmills?
3: Oh, yes. On the TV.
1: I need one of those at the house for me. Hey, Colleen, thanks so much for the call. I appreciate it. I'm glad that Colleen echoed that because I'm sorry, if you're getting attacked by an animal, calling 311 ain't going to save you. Then again, depending on how bad the attack is, calling 911 might not save you. But the fact is, the fact that the CBC is like, if you do have issues with another off-leash dog, that's terrible advice. Terrible advice. And I'm deadly serious. I want us to figure out and get some numbers from the city of Toronto on how many off-leash dog tickets they give out every year. Because when you see the signs, off-leash dog, 2,500, you think that's warning enough to make sure that you have a dog on a leash, right? Like do you ever take your dog off-leash? Does your dog go off-leash? No, right? Exactly. You have to trust your dog inside out if you're going to let them off-leash. Ben Mulrooney's in the studio. You got a dog?
4: I do. Her name is Miss Bruce Wayne Mulrooney.
1: Miss Bruce Wayne Mulrooney.
4: Yes.
1: What type of dog is it?
4: A mini English Golden Doodle.
1: Stop it.
4: And she doesn't like other dogs. She loves people, doesn't like other dogs.
1: Okay, what happens when she sees another dog?
4: She's suspicious. She wants to know why that dog exists.
1: Yeah.
4: You know, she has no time for other dogs. But, like, there's a park by our house, and every now and then we let her off. Mm. She does not, like, I don't let her off that often because I don't want her jumping up on people. That's how much she likes people. And I don't want her getting in people's business.
1: I see.
4: If I take her early in the morning, there's no one at the park. Yes, I let her run. And boy, does she
1: see,
4: run.
1: That's the difference. If you know you've got the entire green space to yourself and it's early in the morning.
4: Like,
1: then
4: six in the morning.
1: Right. But it's kind of like, I put it like this. Here's an easy analogy. If I'm smoking a joint on the street and I see a family, I'm moving away.
4: Yeah.
1: Right? It's the same with the dog. It's like, oh, I see other people. I'm going to put this dog back on leash. And I think most of us do that.
4: And look, you know what they're what's going to start happening is people are going to start arming themselves with bear spray.
1: I think they already are.
4: Like, if I see a dog coming at my dog. And if I lived in a place where, like, this area of town where this just happened, I would arm myself with bear spray and I would spray that dog.
1: The fact that they still haven't found the dog is kind of concerning because dogs that do this sort of stuff will do it again.
4: Yeah.
1: And look, I know it's a contentious opinion to have, but as someone who's been attacked by a dog and bitten by a dog, I believe that if your dog attacks somebody and injures them or another dog, that dog needs to be destroyed.
4: That dog needs to be put down.
1: Yeah.
4: Old Yeller, that thing, right in the back and back of the woodshed. I love dogs.
1: Not so much Christy Noem it, but just like night-night, sleep time.
4: No, I don't relish it at all.
1: Yeah,
4: but,
1: it's the worst.
4: But they are, look, people who call their dog their child, that your dog is a dog.
1: And I understand this too, because I also had a Chihuahua who's a massive a-hole.
4: Yeah.
1: Right? And I know that if he ever attacks someone, I would have to put him to sleep.
4: 100%.
1: Right?
4: So act as if you know that as the owner. Like, or you don't care. Yeah, clearly this guy didn't care.
1: Well, he's facing a bunch of charges now.
4: Yeah,
1: so
4: and good.
1: Accountability comes this way.
4: Absolutely.
1: All right, we're going to say goodbye to our friends at 980 CFPL in London. London Live with Mike Stubbs is on your radio after 3 o'clock this afternoon. All right, back here with Ben Mulrooney. Your show's coming up after 3 o'clock.
4: Yeah.
1: What is happening?
4: Well, the first hour of our show, we're dedicating to this quote-unquote prank show that the CBC and APTN
1: tried
4: to launch. We waited a couple of days because we wanted some more information to come out.
1: Yeah.
4: We want to do some research on our end, make sure that we got it right. We had a whole hour on this, including somebody is going to be joining us who was one of their targets.
1: Someone they tried to prank?
4: Yes. And he's got some information that only we have, some correspondence between him and them. They came to his house. They came to his house and we were talking about how they presented.
1: Wow. Okay.
4: And I'm going to break down why this absolutely is not to be compared with Borat. Like, there's no comparison.
1: Okay.
4: It's either a bad faith comparison, a lazy comparison, or the people making the comparison are just too dumb to know how dumb the comparison is.
1: I know it's super serious, but the lighter side of this. First time I went to Montreal, a friend of mine said to me, just be careful.
4: JFL gags?
1: You may get pranked.
4: Yeah. That is not this. not this.
1: But I think about it. Every time I go to Montreal, I'm like, just be careful. They could be anywhere. Don't just be careful who you talk to in a park.
4: Yeah, I know.
1: If they start miming at you, you're in trouble. Right?
4: Yeah. If a police officer starts gesticulating just a little too much.
1: If there's a large yellow box that a human can fit in.
4: If it's a police officer who looks like he went to mime school, maybe look for the cameras.
1: Yeah.
4: Yeah.
1: All right. Ben Mulrooney's show is on your radio after 3 o'clock this afternoon. Drex back here tomorrow for Alex Pearson. See you then.

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10: Is Global News. It's 9 degrees at 3 o'clock. I'm Danny Longo. A potential lockout is looming for some TTC workers this weekend ahead of the FIFA World Cup. We'll tell you where talks stand. Honda has hit pause on its plans for an electric vehicle complex, and 26 people across the country are being contacted by health authorities to monitor for hantavirus symptoms. We'll get to all that after we check on the drive. Here's 640 Toronto Big Trouble Traffic.
11: 640 Toronto, big trouble traffic. Still problems on the go for the 401 Westbound Express. Approaching Yonge Street, there's a crash cleanup on the highway. The left lane is blocked. Now problems on the eastbound side of the 401 in the express lanes approaching the 427. There's a stalled truck block in the center lane. 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Conditions in app. That's the big trouble traffic spots right now. I'm Richard Martin, 640 Toronto.
10: Contract negotiations between the TTC and the union representing its maintenance workers have hit a standstill as a potential lockout this weekend looms ahead of the FIFA World Cup, something the unions insists is not in their hands.
12: We want to emphasize these members did not choose the contract to expire this year or for the event to occur. They just happen to be at the same time. We are focused on bargaining a deal, and we encourage TTC to do the same.
10: QP Local 2 represents nearly 700 trade and electrical workers across the TTC. Nearly all of its members voted in favor of a strike mandate after their collective agreement expired in March. Now, while union representatives say they're hopeful a deal will be reached by the World Cup, the TTC will be in a legal lockout position as of Saturday, allowing them to block workers from attending their jobs. Honda Canada says it has indefinitely suspended its plans for a new EV plant in Canada that had the potential to create 1,000 jobs. As the Japanese automaker looks to reduce its losses, Daniel Ross of Auto Insights Company Canadian Black Book says it seems like a short-term move.
13: So I think now's the time to sort of bolster up, actually, that strategy to get things moving, because I think now is the most positive outlook there has been on EV adoption for Canada.
10: Ross says EV adoption sentiments in Canada improved after the federal government announced its rebate program for EVs under $50,000 in February. Canada's chief medical officer of health says that 26 people across the country are being contacted by public health authorities to monitor for hantavirus symptoms, though they are deemed low risk. Dr. Joss Reimer says that all of the passengers shared flights with someone with hantavirus. She also gave an update on how many people have been classified as high risk contacts.
14: So there are 9 individuals who were considered, at least at present, are considered to be high risk and have been given direction to self-isolate across the country.
10: Reimer says those individuals are isolating in Ontario, Alberta, BC, and because they were either passengers on the affected cruise ship or had close contact with someone infected with hantavirus on a flight. And Canada's chief public health officer is also calling it troubling that people are choosing not to get vaccinated. Dr. Joss Reimer says that vaccines are one of the most successful medical inventions we've ever had. She adds that people are often bombarded with misinformation about vaccines and that millions of Canadians don't have a family doctor. New online survey suggests that nearly a quarter of Canadians have declined a vaccine recommended by their doctor, with most doing so because of concerns about potential side effects. A look at the forecast from the Global News Weather Center. Cloudy with a 40% chance of some showers this afternoon, high of 13. Then cloudy tonight, a 40% chance of showers continues, low of 8. Tomorrow, sunny, high of 20. On Saturday, mix of sun and clouds, a 40% chance of showers, high of 23. Sunny on Sunday with a high of 23. It's 9 degrees in downtown Toronto. I'm Danny Longo. This is Global News.
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0: There has been a story making the rounds for the last couple of days, and we here at the Ben Mulrooney Show have not yet touched it for a couple of reasons. One, we want to do our due diligence, and two, I think we had an instinctive feeling, an instinctive knowledge that what had transpired was wrong, but we wanted to make sure that we didn't just come out here and scream to high heaven that something was wrong. We want to be able to present to you I think an open and shut case as to why what we saw and what we witnessed and what transpired was absolutely, categorically, obscenely wrong. I'm, of course, talking about the fake TV production that lured. Now, I want to say a group of conservative commentators, but that implies that they have something in common beyond being sort of left, a right of center. They're a disparate group of individuals who were lured into a fake TV show, complete with bogus name of company, bogus website, stage interviews, fake names of people working for these companies, all under the guise of discussing things like Sir John McDonald's place in history. The project turned out to be a joint CBC APTN-backed prank show, APTN being Aboriginal People's Television Network. And it was funded through a number of sources, including Indigenous Screen Office. And it was designed to, quote, flip the script on historical narratives using what they called Borat-style stunts. As an example, Lindsay Shepherd, you might remember her from a few years ago. She was a teaching assistant who lost, at Mount A, who lost her job because she wanted to have a fair and fact-based conversation within academic circles on the use of pronouns. That was a bridge too far. She was fired. And former professor Frances Widdowson, and that name will be familiar to you in a moment, they all say they were deceived by this charade. And Widdowson, who's a former professor who lost her job, her tenured position at a university in Alberta, for being skeptical on the narrative that there are 215 unmarked graves at a Kamloops residential school site, and has said, you need to prove to me that that is what that is before I accept it. And given the fact that the federal government gave almost $20 million to a particular First Nation to investigate said claims with no unearthing, with no exhumation, with no conclusive decision in either direction, forgive me for saying, it shouldn't be a hot take. That skepticism is warranted. She lost her job because of that. She smelt a setup. She smelt a setup and she started live streaming while she was in studio waiting for this, waiting for the reveal that this was all a stunt. And I believe that we have some audio of that. Let's go to that right now.
1: What's this about? Tell me what this is about. Who are you? This is a pile of shoes that I believe two Aboriginal people came and dumped on the table. This seems to be a setup of some outfit that's doing a reality television show that wants to paint me, I guess, as some kind of a racist or something that they're going to post on social media. What's your name, sir?
2: Mike Smith.
1: Mike Smith?
2: Yeah, I think, you got it exactly right. You've defined it precise. Well, I wouldn't say exactly right. This is a social experiment.
1: Okay.
2: And it's on video, and I'm on video too. So we're on video together.
1: Yeah, we're on video together.
2: Yep. So I think that you figured it out, and now we can wrap it up.
0: So just to give you context, she was invited into studio, I'm sure after a long protracted back and forth over email and communications and good faith on her end that there was going to be some sort of discussion. And she was sitting on a television set when all of a sudden somebody dumped a whole bunch of children's shoes on the table in front of her. Now, she was live streaming at this point. I don't think it's a far leap to assume that those shoes were in some way some sort of condemnation or critique of her refusing to swallow the controversial narrative that there are 215 dead bodies under the ground in Kamloops. And by the way, that guy's name was not Mike Smith, the host of this event. This guy's name was Igor Vamos, co-founder of political hoax group The Yes Men. And because it needs to be said, the CBC hired an American, not a Canadian. That dude's American. I don't know why that offends me as much as anything else, but it does. And he was hired by the producers, I should say, not the CBC. And so the CBC, under fire, issued a statement, and I will read you some of that statement. For clarity, CBC News and APTN News have no involvement in this production or prior knowledge of it. Social experiments and satirical prank shows are a long-established television format used by broadcasters and streamers around the world. A form of comedy is being deployed to increase better understanding of historical injustices against Indigenous peoples and support truth and reconciliation in Canada. It is important for us in the execution that this entertainment series does not negatively impact our news brand. So, okay, let's go through this point by point. CBC News had no involvement. Kind of irrelevant because we've heard anecdotally from the people affected, the producers used CBC News credentials. So whether you like it or not, you were brought into this, CBC News. You should be livid, CBC News. You should be livid by this. You should be leading the charge to get to the bottom of this. Point. Satirical prank shows are an established format like Borat. Counterpoint. Borat said he worked for Kazakh television. Borat was a charlatan wrapped in a clown, masquerading as an idiot, and was the love child of a moron. If you fell for Borat, if you were so obtuse that you fell for this exaggeration of a human being, that's on you. These guys, I will repeat, pretended to be from CBC News, a very real and in certain circles, respected news organization. And if you can't see the daylight between those two examples, I can't help you. Point three, comedy being used to better understand historical injustices like mass graves. All right, let's be honest here. There has been zero leeway for comedy around any Indigenous stories in the recent past, any of them. Any conversation involving truth and reconciliation has, up until now, been dealt with solemnity and gravity. And not for nothing, Leah Kazan of the NDP wants to criminalize the notion of residential school denialism, the simple act of challenging a narrative. She wants that to be hate speech. We are talking very high stakes where people have suffered real reputational damage, real career damage. And now all of a sudden you've decided without any public debate, we can have fun with this. I didn't get that memo. Look, here's the real point. Pranks can be funny. But what's got people furious is this wasn't some rogue mischievous event or stunt. It was funded by government money, by the CBC, by Heritage. In other words, it wasn't subversive comedy. It was government approved, aimed at ambushing and discrediting ideological opponents. Some, as I've said, some have already suffered reputational and career damage for their views. And I'll finish with this. While I am 100% sure that the CBC News had nothing to do with this, the buck has to stop somewhere. May I humbly recommend it stop on the desk of the new head of the CBC Radio-Canada, Marie-Philippe Bouchard. In 2025, she took over, and this is what she said. As society changes at a fast pace, so must our public broadcaster, continuing to build trust in order to remain relevant to all Canadians. Madame Bouchard, I ask you, how is that going today? On the other side of the break, we're going to talk with one of the targets of this so-called prank show. What did he do to deserve a full court press? He'll tell us next. Let's take a look at the roads with 640 Toronto, Big Trouble Traffic.
3: The Big Trouble Traffic spot, the 401 westbound express approaching Yonge Street. There's a crash cleanup there. The left lane is blocked. The emergency crews are on scene. If you're in those westbound express lanes approaching Yonge, stay in the right lane. On the eastbound side of the 401 in the express lanes approaching the 427, a stall truck blocking two center lanes. 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That's the Big Trouble traffic spots right now. I'm Richard Martin, 640 Toronto.
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0: We are continuing our coverage of this CBC APTN prank show that grotesquely and obscenely tried to take advantage of good and decent Canadians whose only crime is questioning a narrative or trying to correct what they see as an error, reclaiming our history. They may not share your views, but these are in no way illegal acts. And for some reason, this group of producers decided that they were going to target people with whom they disagreed with politically, lie to their faces, claim that they were bringing them into a production that was not the truth, and only to then one day gotcha reveal to them that they were part of a prank show in order to, I suppose, embarrass them. I could talk until I'm blue in the face, but instead, I will invite into this conversation someone who had a target on his back. Please welcome Mark Johnson to the show, corporate lawyer here in Toronto, who has the had the gall to want to restore Sir John A. to his rightful place in Canadian history. Mark, welcome to the show.
12: Well, thanks for having me, Ben.
0: Okay, so you sat there patiently as I sort of did my first essay in the first segment. Anything you want to add? Anything you thought while I was speaking?
12: No, I thought you did a great job, but I will add that, they weren't just after Kamloops Graves agitators.
0: Yeah.
12: They were after just regular mainstream folks like me.
0: Yeah.
12: Who have mainstream political views. We came up on their radar and we were targeted for this fraud. And they used the names of CBC News and CBC Documentaries.
0: Yeah.
12: And that is what actually, how they almost caught me.
0: Yeah. So for background, tell everybody what you think is the reason why they brought you in, wanted to bring you in.
12: Well, about a year and a half ago, I started an organization called Save Our History. And because I've always been active in sort of politics and public affairs. And I started this because I was really ticked off at the Toronto District School Board's desire to erase, their announcement that they were going to erase McDonald, Dundas, and Ryerson
0: yeah.
12: from school names.
0: Mm-hmm.
12: So I said, well, finally, I'm going to get active and I'm going to form a nonpartisan, and it's nonpartisan, grassroots advocacy group called Save Our History to stop the TDSB from doing that.
0: Yeah.
12: We were successful. We actually lobbied the provincial government and they put in measures to stop that. So we chalked up
0: Well, thank you for that, by the way.
12: Yeah, chalked up a nice victory. And thanks to all of the supporters and the people out there who emailed Queen's Park. So then I canvassed the supporters across, we got hundreds of them across Canada. What do you want to do now? Do you want to just fold it up because we were successful, or do we want to try to restore the statues of McDonald? So they said, let's restore the statues of McDonald.
0: Okay.
12: Nine of them have been taken down across Canada. And so we're trying to go city by city now
0: okay.
12: to get the statues back up.
0: Okay.
12: We've had some success, yeah. some setbacks.
0: Okay, so let's bring that to the here and now. What was their initial entry point into your life? What was the pitch?
12: Well, I got an email from a group, and it was very well written, saying that because of this, they'd heard that I was one of these people who was trying to, create a renaissance of Canadian history.
0: Sounds pretty positive.
12: And a more balanced view of things. Very pleasant email from someone saying they're from a production company, and we had a very nice phone call, very respectable. And I said, look, I'm not a Kamloops Graves agitator, and I'm not. I'm not a hard right conservative, and I'm not. I said, but I don't want to be totally lumped in with those folks, but I'm just trying to restore McDonald's reputation and the statues with context and consultation and all of that
0: yeah.
12: stuff. And I said, so who are you with? What are your themes and all that? And she said, well, we've been hired by the CBC to do a CBC documentary series, and I said, and to restore some balance to this issue and to give other perspectives. And I said, well, this is great. So the conversation went on for 5-10 minutes. And I said, listen, the fact that you're with the CBC gives me a great deal of comfort.
0: Yeah. And can I just say, had the CBC actually done what these people were lying about and put forth a documentary series trying to restore balance to an imbalanced conversation, that would have gone a long way into what I said was the mandate of this new CEO of the CBC, which is to restore trust in
12: yeah.
0: in that organization. That's the great irony, is it the lie, had it been the truth, would have helped restore trust in this thing. Instead, they're even further down that rabbit hole. So where was the red flag for you?
12: Well, the red flag, it disappeared, basically, is what happened. Is we had a conversation, and they said they were going to fly me out to Vancouver. I used to live there. I'm thinking, oh, this is fantastic. I get a free trip to Vancouver, and they're going to get back to me, right? And then, I emailed them. There's some more email conversations, and it kind of faded away, actually. And I was thinking of, reaching out to them again. And I was skeptical.
0: So you were skeptical, but
12: I was skeptical.
0: But their interest seemed to wane in you.
12: Yeah. Because
0: so,
12: I don't think I was the hardcore guy.
0: You weren't the firebrand that they were hoping you would be.
12: No.
0: Right? You weren't the stereotype that they were hoping that they could lean into.
12: Yeah, that's what I think. And it turns out, though, and I just found this out. So it all disappeared until a few days ago when someone alerted me that this was just a big scam. And I just found out this morning I was talking to a retired gentleman from Brockville. And he's just a Sir John A. Macdonald buff.
0: Yeah.
12: A history buff. And they actually flew into Brockville, four of them, under false pretenses, using the CBC name, CBC News, documentary unit, gained entry into his house, interviewed him, was there.
0: You've talked to this man.
12: Yeah, this morning.
0: You talked to him.
12: This is real.
0: Someone caught in their dragnet was a retired, Sir John A. buff.
12: That's right. And he does some speeches on it and he's got some memorabilia. They targeted a guy like that. So they're not targeting just the hardcore guys.
0: This man from Brockville told you that they presented as people from CBC News.
12: Correct.
0: So again, this isn't some joker from Kazakhstan who says he married his sister or whatever the heck that whole thing was, or the most beautiful woman in the town is a donkey. These were people trying to lean into very real news credentials.
12: If you had basically, the way I'm interpreting this now is you had one wing of the CBC, okay, using fraudulent websites, fraudulent names, fraudulent website. The website was really impressive that they directed me to. Like, it had video.
0: Really?
12: It was like your website.
0: So these things cost some money.
12: It was a slick operation. Okay. Fraudulent documents, their emails and all of that. Fake identities to lure people away from their homes at their own physical risk, in some cases at a great distance, all using the reputation of CBC journalists in order to victimize people.
0: And in some cases, re-victimize them. Like I said, there are examples of people. Like, I have to believe that this gentleman from Brockville, I think your attempt to restore a little honor to Sir John A's reputation that has been, I think, in a lot of ways impeached unfairly. There are some conversations to have about, was he a perfect man? Absolutely not. Was he a great man for his time? Absolutely. And you know, what are we going to compare him to? But I have to believe that in your inbox, you have some people who are pretty emotional about Sir John A. and what they think you're doing.
12: Well, you know, listen, so we lobbied the Municipal Council of Prince Edward County a few weeks ago. I went down there to present to them. We lost the vote. Some councillors switched sides at the last minute. In the last 72, 48 hours, I and the councillors, me particularly, we were the target of sort of hate emails calling me a white supremacist. I want to impose my white Protestant male culture on Canada. And then they go off. They say, because I've had columns published on The Hub. Then they get into Gaza.
0: But that's my point. Yeah. People like you who have taken the minority, not the minority view, but the less loud view. I don't know that these people on one side represent the majority, but they certainly are the loudest, right?
12: Absolutely.
0: Your reward has been being the target of some invective online. These people would have added fuel to that fire. And that's why I say this is obscene. You're going to stick around, Mark, and we're going to take some calls on the other side of the break because we are not letting this story go. Don't go anywhere. This is the Ben Mulrooney Show. 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
11: Our discussion around this prank show gone wrong. When prank shows gone wrong, that's what this is. We're talking about the APTN-CBC joint venture that thought it was being funny and has we're realizing was anything but. We're continuing the conversation with Mark Johnson, who has made it his mission to restore a little sanity to the conversation around the legacy of Sir John A., I think he probably knew what you were walking into when you decided to do that.
12: You knew that
11: you would get a sizable amount of hate for it, and you'd get people who just didn't want to hear it. And yet you persevere. Whether I agreed with you or not, I think there's honor in that, and somebody who does so in the public square should be respected. These producers, by way of a facade and by way of lies and obfuscation and creating fictions, I tried to lure you in to this show, and there are people who are trying to minimize this. There are people, and this. I'll give you an example of a tweet. There are thousands of these out there. Wait until you rage farming clowns find out about the show Just for Laughs gags. You CPC losers are a joke, and the whole country is laughing at you. Sheesh, get a life and a sense of humor. Well, first of all, to this person, Jamie Pfeiffer, I worked at Just for Laughs. I worked on the production of that show. This is not that. And again, if you cannot appreciate that it is not a difference of nuance, it is a difference in of scale, of tone, of goals, of methods. If you can't appreciate that on every single level, this is not that, then you're too stupid to engage in the debate.
12: And I would just add, listen, fraud is not funny.
11: Yeah,
12: getting into someone's home under false pretenses is not funny.
11: Yeah,
12: victimizing people is not funny. So this is not a Borat joke at all.
11: No,
12: this is impersonating CBC journalists who go back generations, hard-earned reputation for serious journalism. That's not funny, and I don't think they're finding it funny either.
11: No, well, that's why I said off the top of the show, CBC News should be leading the charge to bring sunlight into this.
12: Yeah, I agree.
11: What did you make, Mark, of the CBC's statement?
12: Well, I mean, it's too late. I mean, listen, they're caught up in this, whether they like it or not. You can't downplay it. You can't minimize it. You can't say, well, geez, that's just a joke. Toughen up, guys. Yeah. Listen, I'm a general counsel. I've been a general counsel for almost 20 years. I've advised

0: number of CEOs and boards and sat on boards through crises. They've got a crisis on their hands here, an integrity crisis. Yep. You've got one wing of the CBC has impersonated the other wing yeah. of the CBC. Their hard-earned reputations got, that have been built, you know, Rosemary Barton, yeah. who listen, I'm a conservative. I'm an outlier, by the way, who actually, because I actually think the CBC does a good job. That makes me a conservative outlier. Yeah. But I like Rosemary Barton. Peter Mansbridge going all the way back to Knowlton Nash, Matt Galloway, Mark Kelly, Wendy Mesley. They're serious journalists.
1: Yep.
0: And that's what gave me comfort. And their reputations now are being dragged into this.
1: Yeah. Well, look, I'll tell you what kind of bugs me a lot, too, is the switch that was flipped. When I know I'm getting on this station and I know I'm looking into this camera and I'm going to say something that runs counter to what the general tone is around any aspect of a debate with First Nations, I choose my words carefully. I do not want to come off as disrespectful. I want to, if I'm going to be somebody who has a contrary perspective, I want it to be done in a way that moves the conversation forward, and I don't want to distract with trying to be over the top, right? Mm-hmm. And I also want to recognize that who I am and what I look like can be distracting, and I don't want that to be a distraction. I have a tough time trying to figure out how you get to truth and reconciliation by joking about this stuff. And secondly, when did we all decide that we could start making fun of any aspect of this? Because I don't remember getting that memo.
0: I agree. You know, part of the mission of Save Our History is that it is very respectful. Listen, things change. History is additive. You can add to it,
1: yeah.
0: Okay, and have respectful debates. We are not saying Sir John A. Macdonald was perfect. He had his flaws. A lot of it had to do with Indigenous relations. Let's have the conversations. Let's put the statues back up, but consult with that
1: yeah.
0: and do it in a very sensitive way. So it's very, very mainstream. And, you know, I'll repeat, I'm not a Kamloops Graves agitator or far right wing bomb thrower. No way.
1: Some people who simply want to know, tell us if there is a mass grave there,
0: yeah.
1: then we can deal with it as a nation if we know what's there.
0: That issue does have to get resolved.
1: Yeah, and the simple act of questioning it is not in and of itself hate speech, re-traumatizing towards anyone. And anyone who suggests it is not a good faith actor, in my opinion. I desperately want to get to a place of reconciliation. I have said many times, the prime minister who on his or her watch is responsible for true reconciliation will be forever remembered as one of our greatest prime ministers. That's how big of a national endeavor that is, I think, for our country and to me personally. I take it very seriously. But to say something happened and take money to investigate it and then not investigate it and then want to criminalize anybody who asks, why haven't you investigated it, is bad faith to its core.
0: In a democracy, you never solve problems without good debate.
1: Yeah.
0: And you need to have some good debate here.
1: Yeah.
0: So, you know, have the debate, have it in a respectful way.
1: So how are you feeling today? Because like I said, it sort of petered out because you weren't the firebrand they were expecting. Do you feel like you dodged a bullet?
0: Well, it's a bit of a bummer. I was looking forward to a free trip to Vancouver.
1: I mean, I wish I had the budget. I wish I had the budget that these guys had to build fake websites. We don't even have the budget to build a real website here. The
0: fake websites, and they were flying people across the country and flying themselves across the country.
1: And hiring an American. That's my favorite part. That's the cherry on top.
0: You know, so... You'd think with all the trade relations and all the problems, they could have hired a Canadian actor to do it, right?
1: No, So
0: I've been approached by a few people now. They wanted to know whether I was caught up in it or not. But like I said, a lot of innocent people were, like the retired man in Brockville. I know another author who's a fairly mainstream guy. He was caught up in it. And I talked to him yesterday. And I was telling him, look, you got to get some legal advice on this because you have been victimized here by a fraud.
1: But it feels to me like every single one of the people that they were going up, they were going for simply didn't have a perspective that they liked. And I, without knowing everybody that they went for, I have to assume that every person that they went for and targeted had publicly said something or had acted in a way that ran counter to their beliefs. And because I know the world we're living in, I guarantee you every single one of those people has an inbox full of hate-filled attacks, possible threats against their person, which means whether you like them or not, whether you believe in what they say or not, whether you believe in what they believe or not, they, from what I can gather, none of them did anything illegal. And yet you want to re-victimize them by making them the butt of a joke.
0: So I agree with you. I don't know everyone who was victimized, but they were victimized because of their views on what's essentially a fairly mainstream public policy issue.
1: Yeah.
0: And that is, and that's the shame here.
1: Yeah.
0: This wasn't some boutique issue that nobody had heard about. It was actually a mainstream political issue, and they were engaging in their right to free speech.
1: Yeah, and they were willing to suffer the high stakes cost. Yeah. And we've seen when some of them lost their tenured position in a university. This is not somebody calling you a name on Twitter. Someone lost her job. Another woman lost her job. I mean, you guys have this is a high stakes game. And to all of a sudden just decide, oh, and now we're going to make a joke out of it is the obscene part to me. So we're going to take a break. But Mark, you're going to stick around. Yep. And then we're going to open up the phone lines. We want to hear what you have to say. We've been laying this out for the last three segments. So you're going to call us at 416-870-6400, 416-870-6400, or 1-888-225-TALK. What do you think about this? I ask the question often, am I making too big of a deal out of this? Is this just for laughs gags, unlike what I think? Or is this a far bigger problem that needs to be addressed? Should people be held to account for what I think is a victimization of people who've already been victimized for the crime of simply having an opinion? Come on back. This is the Ben Mulroney Show. Let's take a look at the roads with 640 Toronto Big Trouble Traffic.
2: The Big Trouble traffic spot, the 401 eastbound express approaching the 427, stalled truck blocking two center lanes, and also problems for the 400 southbound ramp to the eastbound 401. There's a crash there blocking the left lane. 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I'm Richard Martin, 640 Toronto.
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1: We are continuing our conversation over this prank show gone wrong, this CBC-APTN joint venture where the producers lied and did everything they could to present a fiction to their potential guests in an effort to gotcha-style embarrass them over their political or social views. And for a number of them, those views have already cost them dearly, either reputationally or career-wise, and yet still they march forward because they believe that what they stand for is worth fighting for. You may not agree with Sir John A. and his place in Canadian history. You may not agree with challenging certain aspects of the residential school belief that there are 215 unmarked graves in Kamloops, BC. You may not agree with a lot of it, but there's nothing illegal about saying it. Frankly, speaking using fact and debate in the public square is something we should be upholding, not denigrating. And this prank show decided that they want to take these people who'd already suffered and make them the butt of a joke. Oh, and they want to use your tax dollars to do it. And they want to use the CBC logo and the value of CBC News to get it done. There's so much that is wrong about this. And we are continuing the cover. We want to hear from you at 416-870-6400 or 1-888-225-TALK. And Mark Johnson from Save Our History has been kind enough to share his story as well as to stick around. But we got a couple of texts, Mark, and one of them, if I could just scroll down here, was... I don't understand this campaign the activists have against Sir John A. Macdonald. The mere fact that he was knighted by the monarch should be enough to force respect. That's from Dave. In 2026, I don't believe that's a winning argument. But I very much like what Mark said earlier on, that history is additive, that there are certain things that don't change. Like, what doesn't change is he is our founding father. Without him, there is no Canada. But as time evolves and social mores change and our values change and more voices are brought into a conversation, you can add to that. You can add his flaws. You can add his behavior that you think is egregious. You can highlight other aspects of who he is. But certain things don't change. And erasing history is an impossibility. It can't happen. You can't erase something that's already happened. And so I think that's what you want to do.
0: Well, that's exactly it, right? And also, you know, there's the old worn out adjage, those who forget their history are condemned to repeat it. And it's amazing, actually, when you take a look at the challenges that Macdonald faced back in the late 1860s, 1870s, 1880s, the country being pulled apart into different regions in the continental pull of the United States. Yeah. Well, that's like 2026, being pulled apart in the regions. Damaged by the United States, look to him for some guidance. Yeah. It's amazing how relevant that is today. Yeah. Still,
1: we've got a call from John in Calgary. John, thanks so much for calling. Happy Thursday.
13: Hey Ben, happy Thursday. Can't wait for the long weekend.
1: Yeah.
13: Doing some fishing, but hey, I wanted to bring up, our neighbors down south. You don't hear them defacing and defaming the first 15 presidents.
1: Oh, there was a big push. There was a big push a few years ago. They've slowed it down, but no, there still is a push to just discount any. I mean, the fact that any of them own slaves automatically discounts them in a certain person's mind.
0: They also in Britain. As well. So this is a sort of a worldwide trend as a result of wokeism.
1: Yeah.
0: And people overreacting, in my view, to certain new information that they uncover. I think in California, they tried to take the name of Abraham Lincoln off schools.
1: Yeah, yeah.
0: Because, you know, he freed the slaves, but didn't think blacks should be that equal.
1: Yeah.
0: Well, you know, sure, you know, by today's standards, that's not great. But he was a great, you know, the great emancipator.
1: Yeah, yeah. Hey, thank you very much for the call, my friend. And, you know, Intrepid pointed out presentism. Presentism is the tendency to judge people, events, or ideas from the past using today's values, morals, or knowledge. I mean, like I said, there's a liberal prime minister who, when asked how many Jews we would take in during the Second World War, said none is too many. There are reasons to be upset with and possibly want to cancel anybody who has done anything of note historically. And that's really not the point of history. The point is to learn from it. And by the way, a statue in and of itself is not a celebration. It is a recognition of their impact on history. Catherine, welcome to the show. Thank you for joining us.
14: Thank you. Yes. I have a friend who's Indigenous. She contacted me and said she wanted my advice because CBC had contacted her. She was adopted into a very nice family, and her mother was Indigenous, and they wanted to find out about some of the history on her mother, and she said, well, I never met her. I didn't know her. And they actually asked her to think about the possibility of her being in a residential school and creating a story that could be used on one of the programs. I forgot the name of what the program was. But
1: They wanted her to create a fake backstory?
14: Exactly. And I said to her, really, you don't need to do that. You're a successful person. You have a successful life. This cannot, you know, this cannot anyone any good.
1: Catherine, thank you for saying that, because like, I believe that we as a nation, Mark and Catherine, we have so much to contend with. Our history is complicated and at times very dark, but we can wrestle with it. And we can come out the other side with more understanding and more respect for all parties. But we can't do it if we are faced, if we are trying to wrestle with incomplete stories or manufactured stories or stifling debate.
14: Well, the other thing is they made her vulnerable because she thought it would be nice to have some be noticed and to be on TV and to actually be able to, you know, kind of tell a story, but it wasn't a true story.
1: No.
14: And they were portraying it to be factual.
1: Well, Catherine,
14: it was around the same time as the residential school graves. They were talking about the graves.
1: Yeah, well, I thank you so much for your call, Catherine. Look, I've had calls with victims of the residential school system. I've teared up on this show listening to their stories. I'm not somebody who's sitting here minimizing it at all, which is why I say if there are 215 kids there, I want to know it so I can add that to the burden of history that we must atone for. But simply saying that it's there without letting us know whether or not it's true is a dangling chad that my mind cannot abide. I just can't.
0: You looking for me?
1: Yeah.
0: You looking for me? Yeah. So I agree. Listen, there's lots of history. You know, there are, every university has a history department because there's so much to learn, and they keep learning, right? And they teach their students, and the whole purpose of that is to learn more. And why do you do that? So you don't make the same mistakes.
1: Yeah.
0: It informs our collective wisdom. And that informs political decisions, and government decisions, and that's why you need to do it. And that's why you need to have good, vigorous debates in democracies, right? Yeah. Because that's the price for better decisions. Yeah.
1: Well,
0: right?
1: Mark Johnson from Save Our History, if people want to find your website, if they want to contribute or learn more, what can they do?
0: You go to saveourhistory.ca.
1: Yeah. Well, listen, I want to thank you for coming in. You spent the whole hour with us. I really appreciate that.
0: Thank you.
1: Yeah. And you know what? We got time real quick. Gail, thank you for calling. Very quickly, tell me your story.
15: Hi, I just wanted to bring up the comments made by Chief Charlene Below to Frances Whittleson, mm-hmm. speaking about denigrating people. But it was one woman to another woman, and she says to Frances Whittleson, "I wish they'd drag you into the basement of Kamloops Residential School, beat you, rape you, hurt you, and maybe you would understand what our people went through."
1: I can't imagine, and thank you, Gail, I can't imagine what that woman went through that would lead her to say something like that, but that's not helpful in where we are today. In an effort for truth and reconciliation, if you can't park that instinct to say things like that, you are not helpful to the broader conversation that we are trying to have in order to get to a place where we are not currently. But I want to thank you, Mark, for being here. I want to thank everybody for participating in this conversation. And Edmonton, thank you so much. Enjoy the rest of your Thursday. We'll see you here to end the week on Friday. And when we come back, we're going to talk. Remember the U.S. fraud stories in Minnesota and California? it just keeps growing and growing. We'll talk to you about that next.
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6: This is Global News. It's 9 degrees at 4 o'clock. I'm Danny Longo. Ontario Solicitor General says the province will be expanding its jails by 2,500 beds over the next 10 years. Police in Vaughan have identified two men who were killed in a targeted shooting outside a home. And Honda Canada has hit pause on its plan for an EV complex in Alliston. We'll get to all that after we check on the drive. Here is 640 Toronto, Big Trouble Traffic.
7: The Big Trouble Traffic spot, minor problems for the Gardner westbound past Parkland. There's a stall bus on the right shoulder. City crews are on scene with it. It's close to the right lane, so just be careful passing by it. Also, the DVP southbound past Eglinton, there's a stall truck also sitting on the right shoulder. And again, it is close to the right lane. Jumpstart helps kids across Canada access sport and play so more kids can get into the game. Learn more at jumpstart.canadiantire.ca. That's the Big Trouble Traffic spots right now. I'm Richard Martin, 640 Toronto.
6: Ontario Solicitor General says that the province will expand its jails by 2,500 beds over the next 10 years at a cost of $3 billion to the taxpayers. Michael Kersner says that the province will build new jails, expand current ones, and reopen a few that have closed. He says the province will add 255 jail beds by November 2026 and will hire 700 new correctional officers.
25: We are increasing adult correctional capacity by up to 2,568 beds over the next decade, part of our more than $3 billion investment to build, expand correctional facilities across Ontario.
6: Documents obtained by the Canadian Press show that the province has even grander plans for jails, aiming to add nearly 6,000 jail beds by 2050 at an unknown cost. And recent data obtained through Freedom of Information Law show that the province's jails are bursting, with the average jail capacity for 2025 at 127%. Police north of Toronto have identified two men who were killed in a targeted shooting outside a home in Vaughan on Wednesday. York police say they were called to a home near Kaiser Drive and Forest Drive around 5:30 p.m. after reports of gunshots. They say when they arrived, they found Pasquale Casciato, 49, and 34-year-old Christian Belsito, who both later died from gunshot wounds. Police have said one of the victims lived at the home on Kaiser Drive, while the other lived in the neighborhood and they knew each other. Police said late Wednesday they believe it was a targeted shooting, and officers are searching for three male suspects who fled in an SUV. Honda has hit pause on its plans for an electric vehicle complex in Ontario, but the Japanese automaker says that the decision does not affect current employment or production levels at its existing Alliston plant. The new EV plant had the potential to create 1,000 incremental manufacturing jobs in Alliston. It had funding commitments from both levels of government, but Honda says it has received no government money for the project. Prime Minister Mark Carney says the government will give more flexibility to liquefied natural gas power plants. He says it's part of the government's long-awaited clean energy electricity strategy to double Canada's electrical capacity by 2050. He says it will be a team effort.
26: Over the next few months, we'll work with provinces, territories, Indigenous peoples, utilities, unions, to identify the actions needed to double our grid most effectively and affordably. The strategy rests on four pillars: build, connect, train, and make.
6: A look at the forecast from the Global News Weather Center. Partly cloudy tonight, a low of 7. Tomorrow, mainly sunny, high of 19. Then clear overnight, a low of 9. On Saturday, mix of sun and clouds, a slight chance of some showers, high of 23. Sunny on Sunday, a high of 23. It's 9 degrees in downtown Toronto. I'm Danny Longo. This is Global News. This is the

0: Hey, you remember the U.S. fraud stories in Minnesota and California? You know, when I say Nick Shirley, that's what I'm talking about. You know, that young guy that went around and found the Learing Center in Minnesota. Well, since then, Minnesota's Department of Children, Youth and Families says it's investigating 158 daycare providers. So listen, you may think Nick Shirley is a MAGA movement moron, if you want to believe that. But the end result is investigations into people obtaining money that they don't deserve. And you know, looking into that because respect for the taxpayer should be paramount. I mean, I don't think that's a hot take, but some people feel it is. And, you know, for example, a Minnesota daycare operator became the 79th person charged in the massive Feeding Our Future fraud case. And there's so much potential graft, so much potential corruption, so much potential abuse in a system as big as the American system. And now if you look at hospices in the United States, seems like that's the next mountain to climb, looking for abuses to the system. The U.S. has now cut $1.4 billion for hospices that were collecting funds across the country. A one third of all hospices, they're in Los Angeles. So one third of all the hospices in the United States are in one city, Los Angeles. Does something smell fishy there? Well, Dr. Oz thought something smelled fishy, and this is what he had to say.
1: We have stopped payments to 450 hospices in California. Guess what? Not one has called us asking to reinstitute them.
2: Wow.
1: They may change their minds over time, but in 10 weeks, we've shut down 450 payment systems to these guys. That's representing at least $600, $700 million just this year.
0: And so my belief, and I don't think this is crazy, is the bigger your government, the more opportunity there is for bad actors to find ways to take things that they're not entitled to. Intrepid, is that a crazy thing to say?
3: I think it is, because I think you're going to get, it's true. I agree with you, but you're going to get fraud. You could get a fraud in a government of three people.
0: Sure, but I'm talking about just a general rule. The bigger the institution, the more chance there is that somebody's going to find a way, find a loophole, find a crack, find a seam, and take advantage of it for their own well-being.
3: Yeah, we see that when you're talking about so much money,
0: yeah,
3: so many people, stuff falls through the cracks,
0: yeah,
3: and you get fraud. It happens everywhere. Yeah. And also, if a government's been in power for too long,
0: mm-hmm,
3: that seems to happen as well.
0: And so, let's look at Canada. And is this next story fraud? No, of course not. Is it something really bad? I tend to think so. There is newly released information that shows the finance department of the federal government hired an outside contractor for $12,000, not a big amount of money, but $12,000 to help write and present the 2025 federal budget speech. And in that speech, one of the policies that they were putting forth was less reliance by the federal government on outside contractors. So let me say that again. The finance minister's office paid an outside contractor $12,000 to help write a speech that had as one of its core tenets less reliance on outside contractors. That's crazy town. That to me, well, that's Ottawa in a nutshell. But we start talking about this as sort of a funny little thing about Ottawa. But it's funny how what starts out as a tweet that we saw turns into something we want to really expand upon. Because Intrepid started looking at how many outside contractors, how many consultants Ottawa uses, and the numbers blew me away.
3: I didn't
0: even get there. So
3: you weren't even close.
0: I came up with a number and he kept like putting his thumb up more, more, more. And at one point I just got so anxious and angry. I just said, just tell me the number.
3: But I wouldn't tell you.
0: Okay. So Ottawa spent $19 billion on contractors in 2024, 2025 with projections showing, quote, professional and special services could hit $26.6 billion next year. Now, the government has pledged to reduce that number by 20%. However, here's the most offensive thing. our public service that is supposed to have within its ranks domain experts on a raft of issues related to running government has expanded since 2015 by 101,000 people. That is a 39% growth over that period. Are you telling me that even though we've hired 101,000 domain experts to be in our public service, you don't have the expertise to gain the knowledge that you need to run your government, and instead you still have to spend $26 billion on outside experts?
3: And the fact remains that the Minister of Finance has a large staff of communications experts and speechwriters.
0: If I had to guess,
3: they're making huge dollars.
0: Probably as big a staff as any finance minister has ever had. Just given the size of our public service today, I would venture to guess that the staff and the available resources to this current finance department is greater than any finance department before in history.
3: Let me ask you this. When we were guessing about how much we spent, this country spends on these consultants. I said guess, and you guessed $1 billion and at the time when you guessed $1 billion, I mean, you guessed that thinking that's a ridiculous number, right?
0: Yes, because
3: a billion is way too
0: because
3: much.
0: I knew how big the public service was. You asked me how I knew down to 1,000 people. I knew it's grown by 100,000 people. This is what I'm talking about. Respect for the taxpayer. The government decided to balloon its ranks in the public service by 100,000, by 39%. Ask yourself, have your public services improved by 39%? I would venture not even a little bit. But never mind that. You are telling me that on top of going out there and hiring 101,000 new people to work for the government, you still have a lack of knowledge within that government to the tune of $26.6 billion a year? That is rotten to its core.
3: And the amount of money that we spent in 2015 versus 2025 has also gone up.
0: But
3: it's gone up from, $8 billion to now $19.5 billion.
0: This, to me, is disrespect to the taxpayer of the highest order. Like, pick one. Pick one enormous expense. Pick 100,000 new workers or $26.2 billion in outside experts. To pick both is either laziness, incompetence, but it most certainly is disrespect to the people paying the bills. This, to me, is egregious on a level that it does not get the attention it needs. And we can go back to that one small example. Paying a guy $12,000, an outside expert, $12,000 to write a speech on how you're not going to depend on outside experts.
3: And that's only $12,000. In the grand scheme of things, not a lot of money.
0: Now zoom out and you have what we just told you. 101,000 extra people on the dole plus $26.6 billion a year on people not working for the government but contracted to work for the government. It's such disrespect to the taxpayer. Think about what we could do with that money. Either get rid of the 101,000 people or the $26.6 billion. One or the other, you're saving a lot of money. But don't tell me that one isn't enough. Don't tell me that. I'm not the smartest guy in the world, but I'm smart enough to smell BS. And to tell me that you need both in order to run this government, to run these deficits, to cause these problems? My God, this many people, this many brains in the room, we should have no issues. This place should be a utopia. Instead, on certain days, it feels like a dumpster fire. So make that make sense. When we come back, we're going to talk with Dr. Eric Kam, who's going to make sense of a number of stories, including Honda pausing a major Ontario EV plant. That's next on the Ben Mulroney Show. Let's take a look at the roads with 640 Toronto, Big Trouble Traffic.
2: The Big Trouble Traffic spot is on the DVP southbound past Eglinton, a stall truck off to the right shoulder, really close to the right lane. Just be careful passing by it. If you're on that southbound DVP approaching Eglinton, just to be safe, stay in the center or left lane. Mr. Lube Plus Tires, the original no-appointment oil change, is locally owned and 100% Canadian. 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
11: 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I hope you can join us on Friday's show. 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
0: A lot of big stories to get to, and I love getting this next guest take each and every time. Please welcome to the Ben Mulrooney Show, Dr. Eric Kam, economics professor at Toronto Metropolitan University. 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
16: A pleasure is always mine, Benedict.
0: So the drama that has been Canada's big bet on a future that has been driven by the EV revolution that has not yet come has reached another milestone. Honda has indefinitely suspended plans for its $15 billion EV plant in Ontario. So what was originally a dot, dot, dot has become more or less a period at the end of a very dramatic sentence.
16: Well, yeah, and this is way bigger than just Honda, Ben. The main concern here is that Canada built a huge economic strategy around becoming an EV manufacturing powerhouse. And now we're seeing the first really major signs of hesitation. And of course, why wouldn't there be? Consumers are still panicked about EV prices, charging access, reliability in cold climates, and then automakers are facing enormous costs and uncertain demand. When you toss in, as you know, the tariff threats from the U.S. and possibly subsidy competition, companies are deciding that maybe waiting is safer than building. So to your point, we did gamble, and you got to be careful because sometimes you can lose.
0: Well, and that's the thing. Look, I subscribe to the belief that every now and then a government is going to place a bet. And if you subscribe to the belief that governments have that role to play every now and then you have to believe that every now and then those bets won't necessarily pay off. So I don't have a lot of blame to ascribe to those who bet big on it back in the day. It was a different time back then. I do have a little bit of blame to place on this government to say, look, there is so much uncertainty in this market, and yet we still don't have certainty for a fact on the EV mandate. They keep punting it and pausing it and saying they're going to work on it, but that is uncertainty piled upon uncertainty.
16: Well, that's exactly right. That's what they did. And, you know, I'm going to look at it glass a little bit full, not half full, but a little bit full. And maybe this suggests that there's still a transition, but it could just be kind of bumpier, more expensive, and much longer than our government originally projected. And doesn't that just make this the most Canadian project ever?
0: Yeah, but Eric, there is a transitional technology that exists. Hybrid cars are popular. They exist. They are cost effective. I don't understand why we don't ditch the EV mandate for now, allow for a transitional period where we go all in on hybrids and really push those. Why not? People love their hybrids, and eventually get to a place where we all want to be, which is a fully electric future.
16: Yeah, oh, for sure. And two things to that. I don't like mandates in general. No. They seem ridiculous, as you know. And number two, just on a personal note, I have a plug-in hybrid. It's great. I put gas in my car two or three times a year. I would have doubled down on that commitment.
0: Yeah, and that would be, if the government signaled without a mandate that this is where we wanted the consumer to go, maybe with some incentives here and there, that could be the bridge that gets us to that goal that I think almost everybody wants us to get to. But anyway, that's a why our government does some of the things they do is a longer conversation for you and I. Let's move on to sort of the Toronto condo glut. I remember a time where there were more cranes in the air in Toronto than in all the other major metropolitan areas of North America combined. And now we've got all these empty condos that are just sitting there waiting for somebody to do something with them. And there's a developer that bought $500 million worth of unsold condo stock. And another firm bought $30 million of empty condos. What's the play?
16: Well, you talk about gambling, right? This looks much to me less like some healthy market correction and more like a real warning sign that our condo boom has run into an economic reality, right? Here's my problem. We talk about gambling. Investors treated Toronto condos almost like some guaranteed return financial asset, but higher interest rates, something to do with the pandemic, a lot to do with Iran, some to do with bad luck and bad timing, right? What's gone on? Carrying costs exploded, buyers disappeared, and now developers are sitting on massive unsold inventories. And to me, the interesting twist here is that now, yeah, you said large firms are stepping in to buy blocks of units. That could stabilize developers in the short run. But it raises a big question, Ben. Are we creating housing for people to live in, or housing for institutions to hold and bet on, right? More supply is helpful. But if affordability doesn't improve for residents, then the market balance isn't going anywhere.
0: Yeah, what I don't understand is we have this, we've got a housing shortage, but we also have all of these condos sitting empty. I keep waiting for the cost and the price of those empty condos to drop to the point that people can afford to buy them. And all of a sudden you've got people living in places in a downtown area that they probably wanted a detached home, but they'll take a condo. I keep waiting for that to happen, but it doesn't seem to be materializing. What am I missing?
16: Well, I think the problem is that many of these units are investor oriented, not family housing. And so I think the lesson here is to look at economics critically sometimes. Supply alone doesn't automatically solve an affordability issue. If, you know, you can flood the market with condos and prices are falling, not as fast as we thought, but they are falling. But if you take a world, an environment, Ben, where there are no new jobs being created for a decade, it leaves the question of who's going to buy the... You can make the condo super cheap. If you have no job, you can't afford one.
0: Yeah. Thank you. That is a good point. Thank you for throwing cold water on my ideal future where everybody's living in a condo. We've talked about this before, that every problem is an opportunity for somebody else. And these high oil prices... I mean, today I gassed up my car. It was $115. I remember 6 months ago, it was like $75. So that's how quickly things can change. But that also means that those high oil prices can translate into a deficit turning into a surplus. And people are saying that Alberta might see its $10 billion deficit turn into a $6 billion surplus. In your estimation as an economist, what should they do with that money?
16: Well, it's an excellent question, right? This is just a reminder to everyone. Energy, as much as the Liberal government doesn't want to talk about it, energy drives a huge part of the Canadian economy, right? So this swing from projected deficit to surplus shows just how sensitive provincial finances are to oil prices. So the safest long-term move is usually some combination of debt reduction, infrastructure investment, and then, of course, saving part of that windfall for the future downturns we know are coming. But there's the broader Canadian lesson, Ben. Natural resources are one of the country's strongest economic advantages, even during the push toward energy transition. And so if this doesn't tell the government that it's time to take advantage of our competitive advantage in the things that we have under our ground, nothing will.
0: I mean, you're absolutely right. In just a few short months, we've looked at a $16 billion swing in the finances of Alberta. I mean, what would happen if we were really masters of our own domain, masters of our own natural resources? I mean, that would be a $150 billion swing for the entire country. I don't think that's unreasonable to suggest. You're absolutely right how important this is and how just a small change somewhere on the other side of the world can translate into massive windfalls for not just Alberta, but Saskatchewan and every natural resource producing aspect of our economy. Dr. Eric Kam, always a pleasure. Thank you so much, my friend.
16: Stay healthy, Ben.
0: I mean, I don't know how many times I have to say this. I don't understand how we don't have more left-leaning people join in the call for responsible and environmentally conscious natural resource extraction. Because the key to supporting our social safety net in this country, the key to funding it, the key to making sure that every school is funded, every hospital is funded, every immigrant who wants for nothing. You want to swing the doors open and make sure that we can bring in every single person who is fleeing oppression around the world. You want to do so respectfully and honorably. You gotta start digging. But you gotta start digging.
3: They don't see it that way. They just think the money will appear. We'll just pay for it somehow.
0: We've had 11 years of waiting for the money to appear, and it hasn't. Like, this is the only way. God anointed us.
3: There are money trees, right?
0: Well, Justin,
3: maybe we got to plant those.
0: Well, I forgot. You know, the economy, the budgets will balance themselves, right? Is that the thing?
3: That's the way it is.
0: Yeah. The economy will grow from the heart outward. All right. When we come back, there's such a thing as Ozempic divorce. I thought it was one thing. It turns out it's something else. We'll discuss next. Talk to you about One Thelma Avenue. 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
5: There was a show on TV a few years ago called This Is Us. And there was a storyline where one of the characters, one of the stars who was played by an obese woman, married an overweight man. And then he had a heart attack. And then they had a son. And he had this crisis and he decided he was going to start secretly going to CrossFit. And bit by bit, he started getting into really, really good shape. And one day his wife sort of kind of noticed that he had lost all this weight, and it caused all sorts of friction in their relationship because they were both of a certain size when they got together. And then all of a sudden he was, Superman. And I always thought that was a really interesting dynamic to explore. And that show was very good at bringing real dynamics to play in a dramatic setting. And that was before Ozempic, right? And now we're living in a world where Ozempic is supercharging these sorts of things, where one person in a relationship may decide to go on Ozempic and lose 40 pounds in a few months. What happens to the relationship? Well, now there's a thing called Ozempic divorce. And so to discuss this, please welcome back to the show, Logan Levkoff, sexologist, who knows far more about this than I, and she's going to teach us all. Logan, welcome back to the show.
6: Thank you for having me back. I so appreciate it.
5: Okay, so this is a thing where one person loses a ton of weight and then looks at their rotund mate and what, they don't like them anymore?
6: Well, I don't think it's so much that. I mean, look, the reality is that we saw these things with bariatric surgery, a little less than a decade ago. Now we have lots of different GLP-1s that are supercharging and speeding up weight loss. Yep. And all of a sudden certain things happen, right? There is the individual's emotional sense of self that all of a sudden you feel amazing and sexy, and maybe you're getting attention from people you weren't getting attention from before. All of a sudden the things that you and your partner once did, which is maybe eating, maybe being far more sedentary than you want to be now, like there are lifestyle changes. It definitely causes some challenges in a relationship if you're not prepared for those challenges.
5: So what would you warn somebody against? Because one of the things I've heard about Ozempic is if you're not careful, and if you haven't, as part of taking Ozempic or one of the GLP-1s, if you haven't changed your habits in life to be more healthy, you will revert back to the bad habits that got you into that physical state that you were in prior to taking Ozempic. And so if somebody decides in that moment, well, I'm a size 2 now and I can't be with this guy who's a size 10, you may very well find yourself a size 10 again if you're not careful, but now you'll be a single size 10.
6: Well, there's definitely a reality check to all of this, which is think about where you are, where you want to be, and really what is the impact on your relationship? And maybe, you know, if you both lead sedentary lives, maybe it's something that you do together. Now, that doesn't mean that it's going to magically fix any challenges in a relationship. There are lots of people who, you know, don't feel great about themselves, don't have high self-esteem, that

0: you know, all of a sudden now when they feel great, they look through at the relationship through a very different lens. So yeah. It's really not a cure all for problems that already exist.
1: Well, and when that's the thing, in some cases, I have to believe it exposes problems that were always there. And I listen, the more I think about it, the more I realize every single relationship is different. And there's no, I'll just be un-PC here just for the sake of brevity, but you know, once upon a time, there were two fat people, one fat person got thin, and that's the story for everybody. There's a lot more nuance to it. But I have to believe some people who are overweight are struggling with some mental health issues as well. Not all, but some do. And in some cases, I believe that those mental health that mental health situation alleviates itself to a certain extent when they do lose that weight, and they might see themselves a little differently.
0: So it's certainly possible. I think the other thing that we don't think about is stage of life, right? Which plays another factor. If you are in middle age, you know, where maybe you have financial access more than, you know, other people to certain GLP-1s, depending on where you live and your healthcare coverage.
1: Yeah.
0: But that aside, lots of people in their, you know, middle chapter of life start to see the rest of the second half of their life differently.
1: Yeah.
0: And the things that they want for themselves, the things they want sexually, emotionally, relationship styles. So that's a factor too that I think probably also plays a role in this, whether we call it Ozempic divorce or Wegovy or Mounjaro or Zepbound, whatever it is, but there's a long list these days.
1: Is there a correlation between people losing weight rapidly and, I don't know, increased sex drive?
0: There absolutely can be, because we know drive is not the idea of drive. There are lots of different terms for it. It you know, certainly arousal can be how the body feels, but desire is up here. And we know that our self-esteem impacts desire. So if all of a sudden we're looking in the mirror and really liking what we're seeing, and other people are responding to that,
1: yeah,
0: we might be remembering, wow, you know, there was a time where I was getting this attention and I really like it. And there's nothing wrong with liking it, by the way.
1: Yeah.
0: It just is an issue if you and your partner are not on the same page.
1: Well, and that's the weird thing to me. You don't just jump onto a GLP-1 because, you know, you're carrying more weight than you would like. And in most cases, it should be recommended by a doctor. But if you're a couple that are both suffering with, you know, dealing with being overweight, it feels to me that for the sake of your relationship, you should both try to get on it at the same time, maybe.
0: Well, and maybe for health reasons too, right? I mean, if both people are down the same health path, and then the other one says, you know what, I want to change my life. I want to change the pattern. I want to change what might come next. And the other one's like, no, I don't really feel like it. Yep. That's also a challenge in a relationship, because one person is putting their health front and center and the other one is saying, maybe not, another day.
1: Yeah. And I guess added to that, well, another reason why couples should maybe, if they're both suffering from a similar weight issue, another reason that they should do it together is you're going to be able to reinforce positive habits in each other. It's a heck of a lot easier to change your eating habits and your exercise habits if you do it as throughout your household, as opposed to one person trying to change and the other person sticking with the habits that they're still wrestling with.
0: There's no question. And sitting at a dinner table where one person is having a giant meal and the other one is barely eating is also not an enjoyable dining experience too.
1: Well, it's also a recipe for distance between the two of you. At once, you said before, you may have had that in common, your appreciation of big, long, heavy meals, or maybe not. Maybe you just like eating together. And then one person, as they say, the food noise gets crowded out because of the GLP-1 and the other person doesn't. And all of a sudden you're behaving differently in a situation that you found common cause in before.
0: Yeah, I think like everything else, this is one of these decisions that we make that isn't just, it is a health decision, but it also is a lifestyle, and it could be a relationship issue if you find yourself in some kind of partnership. And these are things to think about in advance. It's not just about what happens when the weight comes off. It's how might it change me? How might it change our partnership? And maybe it brings to light things that weren't great before, and changes were going to happen anyway. But the likelihood is that you most people don't talk about it.
1: So what would you recommend then if one person has gone down the path of a GLP-1 and the other person, for whatever reasons, has either not yet done it or isn't going to do it? How do you recommend that they don't add additional risk to their relationship? How can they mitigate against that risk?
0: I think by talking first and foremost about what do our activities look like? Yeah. You know, are there things we're going to commit to doing together still? You know, how are you going to feel if I'm not really hungry and you want to go out and do something? You know, can we try to shift some of the activities we do, some of the meals we have in or out? Like, are you going to be disappointed by that? Are you going to be annoyed or angry? Am I going to feel frustrated? If one of us is doing this, how do I do it in a way where I best feel supported and I'm still acknowledging where you are along this health journey?
1: Yeah, the more people talk, the less surprise there may be. Logan Lefkoff, always appreciate our chats. Thank you very much.
0: Thank you for having me.
1: All right, we are... Oh no, I'm sorry. Logan, I forgot. I've got you for two segments here. I forgot. This is fantastic. Okay, we're going to continue this conversation after the break.
0: All right, amazing.
1: Okay, don't go anywhere. More with Logan Lefkoff when we come back on the Ben Mulrooney Show. Yourself. Let's take a look at the roads with 640 Toronto Big Trouble Traffic.
2: The Big Trouble Traffic spot is on the 400 Northbound Express past Highway 7. There's a crash there. Three left lanes are blocked, causing heavy delays pretty well back towards the 401. If you don't want to deal with those delays, use Northbound Weston Road or Northbound Jane Street. 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That's the Big Trouble Traffic spot right now. I'm Richard Martin, 640 Toronto.
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1: We are continuing our conversation with sexologist Logan Levkoff about this idea of Ozempic divorce. And Logan, the more I think about it, the more I think it's probably not as different as we might think, not as novel as it appears. I mean, this is a situation where one person goes through a change and the other person in the couple doesn't.
0: Yes, very, very much so. And I will say the worst kept secret here in New York City also is that there are a lot of perimenopausal and menopausal women on GLP-1s for lots of the symptoms that are associated with menopause. And again, it's a natural lifestyle change, you know, with some kind of, medical involvement, but all of a sudden they are seeing themselves differently. The way in which they respond to their partners is different. The way in which they react to their own body. So again, lifestyle changes are common. Sometimes they just happen to be jump-started by a GLP-1.
1: But so Logan, this is news to me. What is the benefit to a woman going through menopause or perimenopause that can be helped with a GLP-1?
0: Well, I think there is associated weight gain and some symptoms that, you meet with an endocrinologist talk to you, but I know there's a lot of stuff that isn't just like the large weight gain. It's much smaller doses, but again, and I am not an MD, so I'm not telling you what to do with anything.
1: No.
0: But I'm
1: a radio host. I'll tell people what to do. Don't worry.
0: Good. Then please do. But I will say, I know a lot of very happy women.
1: Yeah.
0: Who maybe were not that happy a few months ago.
1: Is there anything, Logan, is there anything, does the GLP-1 do anything to brain chemistry? Do you know anything about that? Is it something, because we've talked about how physically it can change how one sees oneself, but that's not a direct result of the GLP-1.
0: No, I don't know, but I would say, I would imagine that as people do further research, just even in terms of the fact that we have a phrase, Ozempic divorce, the likelihood is that there will probably be studies about how it impacts people's libido, how it impacts sexual function, and whether or not it's just one of those things that's mental and associated with alleviating some of the stresses that we already have when we see ourselves in the mirror or with our partner, or if it's real.
1: See, it's to me, what I find really interesting is, like, I've seen it happen in couples where one person just decides to get in good shape. They decide they're a runner, right? And they wake up and they run. And a few months later, that person's lost 15 pounds and they're toned and they're living a healthier lifestyle. But again, that happens over the course of months. I think it's the rapid, almost lightning pace at which something like this can happen. And that presents challenges and opportunities. On one hand, it can happen very quickly and you feel like your head spins. But on the other hand, you say, well, if that could happen as quickly for my mate, it could happen equally as fast for me.
0: It could. It definitely could. The rapid pace is definitely the issue here. Mm. But again, looking in the mirror and saying, and I have to be honest, I don't care whether or not someone takes a GLP-1 or works to lose weight, like whatever it is, whatever one does to take care of their body and what they want, good, more power to you. But I think there's something really powerful about looking in the mirror and liking what you see and how that impacts not even just your relationships. It impacts how you show up with your kids. It impacts how you show up at work when you're feeling good about yourself. Yeah. So there are definitely a lot of opportunities everyone is on the same page and is supportive, obviously. Yeah. If you have an unsupportive partner, well, that sucks for a lot of reasons.
1: Correct. Absolutely. Hey, Logan Levkoff, thank you very much for joining us. Now I know it's the end of our conversation. I hope you come back real soon.
0: Love to.
1: Take care. Listen, Joy, have you been in a situation like this before where, have you ever been in a relationship with somebody who started one way and either, I don't know, put on a lot of weight or lost a lot of weight?
14: Not really, but I have, I am in a relationship and my girlfriend has got into this habit of going to the gym a lot for the past, she was into yoga first,
1: yeah,
14: but now she has got that knack of a gym And she goes to the gym every day. Uh-huh. And she looks at me and wants me to go with her, but I don't.
1: Why don't? Why not?
14: I mean, I try to, but it gets difficult.
1: Come on. Do I have to pull the Yoda out on you?
14: No.
1: Do or do not. There is no try. Come on, man.
14: I get it.
1: Yeah.
14: I should.
1: The hardest thing to do is to just go. Once you go, it just becomes a thing you start doing.
14: It happened for a while that I was going and I got better and I got the stamina and everything backed up. But once you leave it and once you get back to your junk and the food that I'm having in front of you right now,
1: I have noticed the Indian street food. Yes.
14: It gets very difficult to go back to it.
1: Yes, all the more reason. But here, I hope you don't mind. Let's play in the sandbox of your life for a moment.
14: Yep.
1: But so your girlfriend was a yoga person and now she's at the gym.
14: She was a yoga instructor and now she does yoga, but she's more of into gym also.
1: And has she told you anything about how she would want you to be?
14: Oh, every single day. Okay. Every single day she has made a routine that she'll ask me, I'm going to the gym. Are you coming along? And like an idiot, I always say, I'm too tired right now.
1: Okay, but buddy, you realize, listen, it's just us. Nobody's listening. You do realize at some point she's going to stop asking you.
14: I know.
1: So what are you going to do then?
14: Maybe, no, I shouldn't say that. Maybe that's the time I'll start going, but I am already going. I'm not going that frequently.
1: Going once and expecting a change is not reasonable.
14: I get it. I am guilty of it.
1: I'm Ben Mulrooney, the truth bomb. I'm here to explode your life. No, I'm kidding. Thank you for being honest. I can appreciate it. I know what it feels like to, I've told everybody, I was 30 pounds overweight when my dad died. Actually, no, it was after, I was fat. And then I put on even more weight after he died and nothing fit anymore. And I could not stomach the idea of going out and buying a new pair of pants to fit this body I hated. And so I started walking everywhere and possibilities opened to me when I started fitting in my clothes again. And there was a confidence that showed up that hadn't been there in a long time. And so I can appreciate how people would feel who were in, 40, 50, 60 pounds overweight. And then all of a sudden all their wishes come true and they're down 50, 60 pounds. My hope for those people, based on what we were just talking about with Logan, is I hope they don't just jump the gun and say, in my mind, I am now hot and you are not. And therefore, this doesn't work anymore. Because the worst thing would then be to not have incorporated all those healthy changes that the doctors tell you have to incorporate with a GLP-1 and then put that weight back on. And now you're back to where you were, except now you're alone. I mean, there's a certain amount of karmic justice there, I suppose. But I like what Logan said. The more you talk this stuff out, it would be terrible if, the woman said, I'm going to lose the weight, but I like you being a big, burly bear of a man, mister, and I want you to keep your weight on. And then when she gets skinny, she decides she doesn't like that anymore.
14: I guess you calling me out on radio will surely push me.
1: Oh, I'm sorry. I didn't mean to do that.
14: No, I totally agree to that. I totally agree to whatever you said, and I don't question you on that. I should, and I will. Maybe when you say that, no one is listening.
1: There's a guy who suggests to his clients who always say, I can't get there today. I'll go tomorrow. What he suggests is get out of bed and go to the gym or in the middle of the day, get up, go to the gym and just walk around for 15 minutes. Don't pick up a weight. Go there, do that for 5-10 straight days. And then what's going to happen in your head is you're going to say, well, Jesus, I've been coming here. Now I'm just wasting my time. I'm not even lifting any weights. But you've already made it part of your routine to go there. Now you're upset with yourself that once you got there, you're not doing what you should be doing. So you've actually sort of switched it around in your own head. So now I know I can go, but once I'm there, I'm not even doing what I should be doing. So you get excited to work out.
14: I'll try that. I'll try that.
1: Yes, it's a mind F that you perform on yourself. So who knows? Try that one out. See if that works. Go with your girlfriend. Every time she asks, just go, but don't lift a weight. And do that 10 times in a row and then see what happens on the 11th time.
14: Got it. I'll see you on the 11th day now.
1: We're going to call it the Ben Mulrooney method. The Ben Mulrooney of self-shaming. Or we'll see.
14: That's a good one. Self-shaming.
1: All right. Well, listen, just a reminder, if you want more BMS, and let's be honest, who doesn't? We put out a podcast every day. You can find all of our content on X, on Instagram, and on YouTube. And coming up for our Toronto audience, Olivia Chow wants to get you and mom and dad out to the island because our fairies have names. And that is not homophobic. They are, our fairies actually have names. Give us a call. That's next on the Ben Mulrooney Show.

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15: This is Global News. It's 10 degrees at 5 o'clock. I'm Danny Longo. Contract talks between the TTC and the union representing its maintenance workers have hit a standstill as a potential lockout looms. Province says it's set to expand its jail capacity over the next 10 years, and the Prime Minister has unveiled Canada's long-awaited new electricity strategy today. We'll get to all that after we check on the drive. Here's 640 Toronto, Big Trouble Traffic.
16: The Big Trouble Traffic spot, the 400 northbound express past Highway 7, a crash cleanup. Three left lanes are blocked, causing heavy delays back to the 401. Stick to the collector lanes, or you can use northbound Jane Street or northbound Weston Road to avoid the delays. CAA members always save at Shell with 3 cents off per liter. It's a match made at the pump. That's the Big Trouble traffic spot right now. I'm Richard Martin, 640 Toronto.
15: The TTC and the union, representing about 700 electrical maintenance workers, are still negotiating a new contract as the FIFA World Cup approaches, raising concerns about possible transit disruptions. The union will be in a legal strike position Sunday, while the TTC could legally lock workers out Saturday. Now, both sides say they want to avoid disruptions and remain hopeful that a deal can be reached before the tournament. The key issues include wages and scheduling, with the union seeking better pay to match rising living costs.
17: These members are simply asking for a reasonable deal. Wage ask is no different than what has been offered recently to a peer municipal union.
15: Now, the TTC says it has contingency plans in place and is continuing negotiations to avoid service impacts. Ontario is set to expand its jail capacity over the next 10 years at a cost of $3 billion to taxpayers. Province's Solicitor General says the expansion will see 2,500 beds added to the system. Michael Kirzner says the province will build new jails, expand current ones, and reopen a few that have closed.
18: We're expanding projects already underway, utilizing innovative building methods like modular construction, and optimizing existing institutions to create more space, both in the near and long term.
15: Now, documents obtained by the Canadian Press show the province has even grander plans for jails, aiming to add nearly 6,000 jail beds by 2050 at an unknown cost. Prime Minister Mark Carney says the government's new clean energy strategy will double its electrical capacity by 2050, which should lower energy costs dramatically for Canadian households.
19: We have to unlock Canada's full potential as an energy superpower. As the head of the International Energy Agency, Fatih Birol, said just last week, Canada has, and I quote, a golden opportunity to build a more sustainable and reliable energy system.
15: The PM also says it will give more flexibility to LNG power plants. Construction is expected to cost more than $1 trillion, and public dollars will be used to cover some of the cost. Doesn't say how much the government is willing to spend, although it mentions that offering tax credits and bringing back energy-saving retrofits for up to 1 million households. New online polling released on World Vaccine Day suggests that 1 in 4 Canadians have declined a vaccine recommended by their doctor. The data indicates most of them did so because they were concerned about potential side effects. Canada's Chief Medical Officer of Health, Dr. Joss Reimer, says this is concerning, but that compassion is key.
20: People are often bombarded with misinformation, and it can be very difficult for them to find their way through that to figure out what the truth is and what the best advice for them is. And I know that individuals are making the best decisions that they can for themselves, for their families. Nobody's trying to make a decision that they believe will be harmful. And so it's important that we look at this with a lot of empathy, because people are really struggling trying to make their best decisions.
15: Albertans were most likely to refuse a recommended vaccine at 35%. Proof Strategies says it decided to survey people about vaccines after Canada lost its measles elimination status last year. A look at the forecast from the Global News Weather Center. Cloudy tonight, a low of 7. Tomorrow, mainly sunny, a high of 19. Then clear overnight, a low of 9. On Saturday, a mix of sun and clouds, a 40% chance of showers, high of 23. Sunny on Sunday with a high of 23. It's 8 degrees in downtown Toronto. 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I'm Danny Longo. This is Global News.

0: Toronto, after the weather that we've had since the beginning of the winter, the terrible spring, I do not count my chickens before they hatch. However, it looks like starting tomorrow, Mother Nature is going to grace us with a soupçon of spring. Apparently, it's going to be 22 tomorrow, 22 the next day, 22 the day after that. And on Monday, 28 degrees. We'll see. However, we're all waking up. We're all waking up and we're all looking forward to the moment where we can spend more time outdoors. So I don't think there was a more perfect time to announce that Toronto's new ferries have officially been named. Here's Olivia Chow talking about how exciting it's going to be to get to the island.
1: Boys and girls, get your mom and dad, bring you over to the island.
0: I mean, it's a boys and girls. I mean, mom and dad, no reference to non-binary people whatsoever. But I'll move on from that. It's a good sentiment, Madam Mayor. Yes, we've got our new ferries. And you'll remember there was a big vote to name said ferries. And we decided to sidestep the whole Bodie McBoatface controversy. And there was a select number of names that were up to vote for. The one that I thought should win did win. Lady of the Keys. It reminded me of the Maiden of the Mist. And so on that note, that one won 15% of the 18,000 public votes that were cast. And that's a nod to the city's waterfront keys and harbor identity. The second boat is called the Toronto Islander. It's a little less romantic. But the Lady of the Keys is going to be carrying passengers and vehicles later this year. And the Toronto Islander is going to launch in 2027 as a passenger-only ferry. Some of the other contenders were Bluebell 2, Great Lake Dancer, Island Chickadee, and Cloudbreaker. All of those suck. So I think the two that should have won one. And again, I don't know why I'm the one pointing this out. First, I'm pointing out that the mayor was denying, was living in a binary world. I don't know why I have to point that out. But I'm also going to point out that there wasn't a single reference to Aboriginal, no Aboriginal names. I know that we're always talking about land acknowledgements, but I'm pretty sure the water is part of the land. And so just weird to me that not a single reference to any of it. But I don't know. I'd like to think that it's a recognition that the performative stuff has to end, but I suspect it was just an oversight. But this is good, right? I mean, we can't forget that we bought these things, these all electric ferries, and forgot to buy the charging stations because Toronto. I mean, we have to laugh because if we don't, we're going to want to break things, many, many things, and we don't have anything worth breaking anymore. I'm going to tell you a story now, and then I'm going to stack it on a few other stories, and then we can talk about that. But seven GTA driving instructors and examiners have been charged after an OPP serious fraud office investigation uncovered an alleged bribery scheme to fix G-class road tests for cash. Police say the instructors steered unqualified drivers to specific examiners who then took bribes in exchange for passing results. Now, I don't know about you, but when I was 16, getting my learner's permit was such a big deal. And I took becoming a driver so seriously, so seriously. I was so proud. I got 93%. I still remember 93% on my driver's test. And I learned on stick, which is harder. And I was so proud of myself. And the idea that I could have just bribed somebody. By the way, I got 93%. I was still a terrible driver because experience matters. I was a terrible driver. It takes you a real long time to get used to the ebb and the flow and the energy and what to be looking for and the habits that you form as a driver, always looking at your mirrors and checking your blind spots. All that stuff happens by doing. So even if you are a natural, just a savant like me, when it comes to getting 93% on your test, you're still a terrible driver until you drive. And the idea that seven driving instructors and examiners were charged and they could be bribed to just give people licenses is a terrible, terrible, terrible idea. And as a reminder, a couple of days ago on the show, when I was ill, we told the story of the problems on the roads that they relate to Ontario truckers. And here is what the Ontario Trucking Association president said on what truckers fear on the roads.
2: The number one concern by truck drivers traveling that northern highway is other truck drivers.
0: Okay, so you got that. And then we've got stories of people not learning the language and not being able to read signs. And I have to wonder, it's a real wonder and real concern. Are our roads the most dangerous place to be in Canada right now or in Ontario? Let's just limit it to Ontario. You got people who shouldn't be driving. You got truckers who don't know how to be truckers. And more generally, you've got people who are getting on the roads who can't read a stop sign or can't read. And a lot of the signs on our highways are complex and ever changing. You've got a lot of signs that are giving up to date, up to the minute updates as to what's coming up down the road, what to be looking for, amber alerts. There's snow, there's sleet, there's rain. You put it all together, and I think on a good day, Ontario roads are a high stakes game. But with these stories that we're hearing, I mean, they are far more dangerous because of what we're throwing into the mix than they should be. I mean, I know people who avoid the highways full stop unless they have to be on the highway. Like they got to go to Pearson or they've got to make their way north of the city. But I don't know if they've ever been, if we've ever had this many wild cards on the roads as we do today. So here's hoping we can clean this up. I salute the OPP for highlighting this. I salute the Ontario Trucking Association for shining a light on their own membership and saying, we got to fix this. A lot of these guys should not be driving. And frankly, I think we got to take things far more seriously as it relates to understanding either English or French because of the safety requirements of the road. I'm not saying you got to speak English or French in your everyday life. If you don't want to, if you're in a community where you don't have to, that's fine. But if you want to get on our roads, you have to demonstrate and prove to a test taker, someone who is not susceptible to bribery, that you understand English and or French to the point that you can navigate our highways in a way that doesn't put me and my family at risk. I don't think that's too much to ask. But again, I keep defaulting to it's 2026. All bets are off. We're going to take a break, but when we come back, a story from yesterday that should not go away. What to do with off-leash violence by dogs whose owners should know better. That's coming up next. Let's take a look at the roads with 640 Toronto, Big Trouble Traffic.
3: The Big Trouble Traffic spot, the 400 Northbound Express past Highway 7, a crash cleanup. Three left lanes are blocked, causing heavy delays back to the 401. Stick to those northbound collectors, or you can use northbound Jane Street or northbound Weston Road to avoid those delays. CAA members always save at Shell with 3 cents off per liter. It's a match made at the pump. That's the Big Trouble Traffic spot right now. I'm Richard Martin, 640 Toronto.
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0: I don't know who needs to hear this. It feels like this is pretty basic stuff, pretty low-hanging fruit. But if you have a dog that is prone to aggressive behavior, firstly, it's probably because you didn't take care of your dog, probably because you didn't train your dog adequately. But let's put that aside for a moment, and let's just say that your dog is prone to aggressive behavior. And if that dog prone to aggressive behavior is out and about with you in a city that has other people and other dogs in it, if you don't have that dog on a leash, then whatever that dog does is on you. It's on you. If that dog runs up and bites another dog so hard that dog dies or injures another person, that's as if you did it. That's as if you killed the dog and you stabbed the person. That's my perspective on this. Take it for what it's worth. It is your responsibility, 100%. And you need to suffer at the hands of the justice system in a way that warns other crappy dog owners like yourself who mistreat their dogs and who treat the city like they can get away with anything, like avoiding a responsibility, like not reading the signs that say, keep your dog on a leash. It warns them against the careless behavior like that. It sends a signal that we as a society will not tolerate that behavior. Sadly, not enough of that happens, and too much of the attacks happen. Yesterday, a pit bull type dog, according to the police, I don't know if that matters. I keep hearing conflicting reports that there are some of the most, pit bulls can be some of the most loving dogs in the world. So I don't know why that's germane, but a pit bull type dog was off leash and killed a small dog and attacked the owner. A man has been arrested, a 40-year-old man who is now facing a list of charges, and the dog, though, is still at large. And so this 40-year-old man was arrested, and there's a video of it. He's just walking there, and his dog's next to him, and then he sees his dog bolt towards, like jump over an embankment to find a tiny little dog and I guess a woman who's walking her dog, and she has her kid in a stroller. Injured the owner, unprovoked attack outside a community center. So the charges that he's facing include criminal negligence causing bodily harm, obstructing police, interfering with property use, failing to prevent a dog attack. And the fact that this dog is still on the loose, like, that's kind of one of the reasons you're supposed to keep him on a damn leash, you moron. And police and animal services are warning the public not to approach this dog if they see it. Call authorities immediately. I mean, the fear that this woman must have been experiencing. She's out there with her tiny little dog and her tiny little baby, and all of a sudden a wild animal comes out of nowhere, leaps an embankment, and kills her dog, and then bites her, breaks the skin, as she is no doubt trying to protect her baby. This woman's traumatized. Experts say that attacks like this often involve dogs with known behavioral issues, and that proper training, leashing, and owner responsibility are key to preventing tragedies. I would say all that's true, but it starts with owner responsibility, because from owner responsibility flows proper training. From owner responsibility flows leashing. From owner responsibility flows a mitigation of behavioral issues. This is pretty simple stuff. And if we can't get this stuff right, like, what are we doing? And what are we expecting of the public if these things keep happening? There's no way to get, like, these things happen in a blitzkrieg fashion. You're walking your daughter, and you got your little chihuahua, and 2 seconds later, the chihuahua is dead, and you're fending off an attack to save your daughter. You can't call 311. You can't call 911. You can't hope that someone's coming to help. And I'm not telling anybody what to do, but I could absolutely see a scenario where people start carrying mace and bear spray. Seriously, if you're going to walk around a neighborhood and you're fearful that there's a wild dog out there because some careless owner thinks that the rules don't apply to him or his dog who is known, and don't tell me this is the first time this happened. Don't tell me this owner is going to plead that nonsense. But if I'm living in a place where all bets are off, I'm going to have to protect myself. And if that means carrying bear spray or pepper spray or something like that that will immobilize that dog, I'm going to do it. I'm going to do it if it's a question of protecting my dog or hindering that wild animal's ability to kill my dog. I'm choosing the latter. And I'm sure the cops would say, well, that's illegal, and I wouldn't suggest it. I'm not suggesting it. I'm saying that's going to happen. I'm absolutely going to say that's going to happen. And here's something that we noticed here, and I think it bears a little bit of scrutiny. The name of this guy who's been charged, the alleged criminal who's responsible for the death of this innocent dog and the physical and mental trauma to the woman whose only crime was wanting to get some fresh air. This guy was named in the Sun and not named in the Star or by the CBC. Again, I'd like to remind you, 40 years old of Toronto, charged with criminal negligence, causing bodily harm, obstructing justice, interrupting or interfering with lawful use, enjoyment, or operation of property, obstructing a peace officer, dog biting a person, and failure to prevent a dog from biting or attacking. This dude, what is alleged of him, makes him dangerous. And both the Sun, the Star, and the CBC have a policy of generally naming people who have been charged with crimes. But it seems like the Star and the CBC aren't doing it. I'm going to take a stab here because of the person's name. If I put myself in their political shoes, and I know what their political shoes are, I could absolutely see a scenario where they're saying, "Oh, well, we don't want to contribute to racial stereotypes." With all due respect, that's not your job. In this moment, that's not your job. In this moment, your job is to help protect the public. and to bring accountability for these alleged crimes. Again, also to help ensure that other people don't behave the way this guy behaved. I'm not going to name him, not because I'm afraid of naming him, but because you know where I'm going with it. You know where I'm going. It's not your job to stave off racism. If racism is going to happen, racism is going to happen. Your job is not to be a buttress against it. If racism happens because this guy was, it's because there's larger problems in society. And if your policy is to name people who have been charged with crimes, then name people who have been charged with crimes and don't have two tiers. We already have, for all intents and purposes, two tiers of justice in this country. We've laid it out chapter and verse for you time and time again. We don't need the press to start having two tiers of information. Because I promise you, if this guy's name was Chet Smith, you would have named Chet Smith. But for some reason, this guy gets a pass because you don't want to inflame racial stereotypes. I will say it again, not your job. Your job is to inform and by extension, protect. That's your job. You don't name the person if they are under 18. And even then, I've got issues with that. You don't name them if there is, if naming them would cause them undue pain or discomfort or issues. I don't see that happening here. This guy is charged with some pretty bad stuff. And there is an innocent woman who, as I said, her only crime was wanting to take her daughter and her dog, or her child and her dog, out on a walk. This guy does not deserve the benefit of being shielded. He doesn't. And others who may follow his lead should know that the press are going to name and shame them. Yes, shame them. We have lost our ability as a society to shame people into proper behavior. Shame is a hell of a motivator. I know. I'm half Irish, half Serbian. My mother wields shame like a weapon, and she does so, and I think she raised four pretty good kids. Shame can be helpful in society. We have eliminated shame from 90% of the bad stuff in society, telling people it's not your fault, or if it is, it's not that bad. This is bad. This guy deserves to be shamed, and people who would follow his lead deserve to be shamed into proper behavior. So that's my that's the last thing I would say about that. All right, we're going to take a quick break, but when we come back, the Ontario Solicitor General is joining us for a very important conversation. Don't go anywhere. This is the Ben Mulrooney Show. 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The home was dated. 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And the news was reporting almost on a daily basis how difficult it was to sell in this real estate market. 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
5: Well, we are living in a time where a great many good and law-abiding citizens are shaking their heads and pulling their hair out, wondering what it takes to keep a bad dude behind bars. We see so many stories of somebody just getting bail and being let out under the least onerous conditions. And inevitably what happens is sort of a physical manifestation of that famous meme of the three Spider-Mans pointing at each other. One side blaming the other. Well, it's because there aren't enough jails and there's not. Oh, it's because of the federal laws and on. And everyone keeps pointing at everybody. Well, we are now being joined by the Ontario Solicitor General, Michael Kurzner, who I believe is going to be telling us that Ontario is doing their part to ensure that at least nobody's pointing at them anymore. How are you, Mr. Kurzner? Welcome to the show.
6: It's great to be with you, Ben.
5: So talk to me about this this plan to expand adult correctional capacity.
6: I really appreciate joining you today at Queen's Park. I announced a report card. I said that we are now absolutely crystal clear that we're going to put 2,568 new spaces, beds, into our correctional capacity over the next few years. And today, and some of those had been previously announced out of the 2568, but most importantly, Ben, I said today, we're built within that number, we have 1,132 that are new. And that means when you look at the 2568 that we've announced today, which is our report card over the last year, that represents a 20% increase in our capacity. And that's a reaffirmation of what we're doing to protect Ontario.
5: Well, this is I think good news for a lot of us that are sitting there wondering where is the issue? And I guess you can't get away from numbers that we have had a dearth of places to hold people prior to their going to court. And so this is the Ontario government saying we don't want to get blamed anymore. Is that fair to say?
6: Well, look, at Ontario government led by Premier Ford has been doing our part since the day the Premier assumed office in June of 2018. The fact is, and it's undeniable, we inherited a real mess from the Ontario Liberals. They closed not seven jails that I've talked about. It's actually eight, because they failed also to remember that they closed the Toronto West detention on Disco Road, which I spoke of today. And actually, Ben, we're looking at reopening two of the Liberal closed jails. That's in Brantford and Walkerton. They starved the system and they took 20% of the capacity when they were there offline. We're saying that was ridiculous. We're going to stand with everyone in Ontario who has a fundamental right to feel safe in their own homes and communities. And we're going to make the investments, over $3 billion of investments, to build out our correctional capacity. And we're going to send a message across the province. I have room for you.
5: Yeah.
6: You break the law, I've got room for you.
5: So what's the timeline on this, Solicitor?
6: Well, we've already commenced it. I've been very transparent, Ben, over the time I've been Solicitor General, almost 4 years, where and when we're opening up. I've said we would open up extra beds in London. We did that. I said we would open up extra spaces at Toronto South. We've done that. I said we would build modular builds, which are a much quicker build.

0: world, and we've already built two of them. We have three more coming online. That will add an additional 300 spaces in Niagara and Sudbury. And that's as another example. And what's important today, Ben, as I said, we have a new concept called a rapid build, which is a 10-cell membrane structure. And we already use one in London, in our London facility. And this will provide an additional 600 beds. Listen, what it means is that we are building out our correctional capacity to meet the fact that the worldwide criminality is undeniable.
1: Yeah.
0: And we want to make sure that the tough on crime message that we say we have, that we're doing, is actually matched up into action. And we're a government of action.
1: One thing I never understood is we're living in a world now where it's almost impossible to get arrested for certain drug offenses in cities across this province, indeed across the country, that one used to get arrested for, which means our jails should have been taken off of those jails because people weren't arrested and charged for the things they used to be charged for. And yet we found ourselves with a dearth of space. To what do you account that challenge?
0: Well, firstly, and thanks to Premier Ford and the government, we have been strong advocates to the federal government. You have to make meaningful bail reform. You have to be a much tougher on crime federal government. And they brought in pieces of legislation. But I believe that happened in large part because of the leadership of Premier Ford and what we've been saying at Queen's Park. And that will also help. I've been very tough as well. As a Solicitor General, we've come out with the enacted Community Safety and Policing Act. That's a CSPA. That's the governing legislation that gives the authority to our municipal OPP and First Nations police services how to enforce the law. And that is a great piece of legislation that speaks with great clarity, and it has been well received by our police services and by the associations. Those are the men and women that put on the uniform every day.
1: I'm speaking with the Ontario Solicitor General, Michael Kerzner. We're talking about an expansion of our ability to house people prior to them going to court in our correctional facilities. A big expansion, $3 billion to add more than 2,500 permanent jail beds over the next decade. A big, ambitious plan. I think this will land very, very well with a lot of Ontarians. As Solicitor, I was looking at the roles and responsibilities of a Solicitor General, and one of the things under your purview is animal welfare and enforcing provincial animal welfare services act standards. You know, we're hearing more and more stories, most recently of this unleashed dog attack that left a small dog dead and an owner injured. I wonder what can be done, sir, to make people feel more safe, because in the moment there's very little you can do. You can't call 311. You can't call the police. You're facing an immediate dog attack. What can we do to make people feel more safe on our streets against what seems to be a rash of irresponsible drug ownership, dog ownership?
0: Well, firstly, the government, through the Provincial Animal Welfare Services Act, nicknamed the PAWS Act, is something that we have incrementally strengthened over the last few years. Even just last year, we said we were going after illegal dog breeders who were improperly breeding dogs and having people adopt the dogs illegally. It was a big problem, and we've changed that. We put in fines and important ways of curtailing that. But really and truly, it goes to the tone of the government's message when it comes to caring for our animals. Animals, our pets, are part of our family. We take the welfare of animals very seriously. We're going to continue to strengthen the laws. And I'll give a shout out, Ben, to our animal welfare service inspectors. These are incredible people that work throughout the province. And, they're there. I know it's not in instantaneous real time, but I urge people who are listening, please take care of your pets. Please show respect to the fact that the tone of this government is for animal welfare to be taken very, very seriously. And Ben, I have to tell you, it's not only the vast majority of people, but almost everyone will agree with us that the welfare of animals is a serious topic. So, yeah, we're going to continue to strengthen laws and regulations as we go forward, just as we've done over the last few years.
1: I want to know, when I'm walking through the streets, that I'm encountering people who love and respect their pets as much as I love and respect mine, and so that we can all feel safe. But these people who show no respect for their pet by disregarding what they know is aggressive behavior and disregarding the laws and the rules that say keep your dog leashed at all times, those are the problems. And those are the people that I hope, when these things happen, find their way into these brand new correctional facility spaces that you're building.
0: Well, you're 100% right. Owners need to be responsible to keep their dogs on a leash. And that is part of the responsibility we have as caretakers for our pets. And I appreciate how you feel about it. By the way, I feel the same way, and so does the Premier. So that's why we're going to continuously look at our Provincial Animal Welfare Services Act and the regulations. And we're tough on crime, that includes tough on the attitude of making sure that people care for their pets.
1: Michael Kersner, the Ontario Solicitor General, with some very good news for a lot of Ontarians who have just hoping that people who break the law suffer the consequences of that law. And you've given us a little bit of breathing room here, sir. Thank you very much for this announcement today, and thank you for your time.
0: It's great to be with you.
1: All right, we are going to take a quick break, but we're going to back into our Thursday night in style. Don't go anywhere. This is the Ben Mulrooney Show. Let's take a look at the roads with 640 Toronto Big Trouble Traffic.
2: The Big Trouble Traffic spot now on the 427 northbound collectors approaching Burnham Thorpe. There's a stalled vehicle. The left lane is blocked and tows are on scene with it. It is adding delays on the highway. If you're in those northbound collectors approaching Burnham Thorpe, stay in the right lane. And on the 401 in Milton, westbound approaching Highway 25, a stalled vehicle in the center lane. 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Conditions in app. That's the Big Trouble Traffic spots right now. I'm Richard Martin, 640 Toronto.
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1: Okay, listen, tell me what you think on this. There's a guy who bought a condo in a Toronto high-rise. I think it was like a 30-story condo, and he lived, I think, on the 18th floor. And when he moved in, super happy, I guess, with the final product, and when he moved in, he realized there was something missing that he just assumed would have been part of the build out of this condo. A garbage chute. Yeah, there was no garbage chute. And so instead of being able to walk out of his condo and down the hallway to a special room, open the door, open the garbage chute, put his garbage bag in it, and hear it tumble all the way down 18 floors, he has to physically take his garbage bags into the elevator, go down 18 floors plus into the basement, and throw it into the bin himself like an animal. And he's sort of saying, like, I just assumed it was part of it. I didn't even think to ask. And of course, why would you? Like, when I remember living my first condo, lived on the third floor of a 7-story building, and I had a garbage chute, and I thought this was the cat's meow. What an amazing option. As soon as I'm done with my garbage, in the chute it goes, out of sight, out of mind. Loved it. Then I moved into a house, and I thought I was an animal for having to hoard my garbage for 2 months or 2 weeks at a time. And so, can you imagine me on the 18th floor? I was on the third floor, and I would have felt hard done by taking the elevator down. What are you doing to the quality of the experience for all of your condo owners who every day somebody is going to see somebody in that elevator with a bag of garbage? Are you living up to the promise of high-end living in the city? Something tells me you're not. And apparently it's because that's square footage that they could sell to an owner. It could be part of a condo, and fine, but like, what else? What are the luxuries can these developers omit? Like a party room, a chef's kitchen, a playroom for the kids, a screening room, a gym. I guess all that. We already know parking spots have gone the way of the dodo bird in a lot of these new places. You're telling me a garbage chute is a luxury in a 30-story building? That's some shady action right there. Joy, that's shady.
2: I live on the 16th floor.
1: Yeah.
2: And I can imagine for me to go down every second day to throw my garbage.
1: Yeah.
2: And if I don't have the chute, thank God I do.
1: But also, even if you're not doing it, how many times would you be getting into the elevator with somebody who was taking their garbage down?
2: Exactly. And it's like, I'm still young. I can still do that if need be. But there are people who,
1: yeah,
2: especially like people buy apartments because they don't want to do the household stuff or of proper house, cleaning the snow and everything.
1: Yeah.
2: So oldies living in the apartments, and imagine they have to get down every second day to do that.
1: This is a level of nickel and diming that is just, this is not classy. This is really, really shady budget shiz.
2: And if I'm not wrong, it's not an old building too.
1: No,
2: it's a new building.
1: It's a new building. The developer and the owner just decided, you know what? We're not going to tell people. Because that's clearly what's being implied here. Is no one said, now we should warn you, there are no garbage chutes. I think they just assumed, like, if they don't ask, don't tell them. Because technically we don't have to offer it, so why would we offer it? And they'll just think they're getting it. And when they get in, oh, time to truck your garbage downstairs like an animal. Okay, listen, we got to talk about something really serious here. Toronto is worried about a TTC strike that could impact the FIFA World Cup. This is big. This is big, high stakes stuff. But Montreal is terrified in comparison. Terrified. And I say this in all seriousness. I need you to listen up. Montreal strippers are planning to go on strike on May 23rd. Which is the lead up to May, to Formula One weekend, one of the busiest in the city, most profitable nights, demanding to be recognized as employees with real labor protections. Let me say that again. In anticipation of F1 weekend, all the strippers are climbing down from the pole because they want to be recognized as employees with real labor protections. Most dancers earn no salary. They rely entirely on tips, and they got to pay sometimes between $40 and $100 a night in bar fees, sometimes going home with less money than they started with. Well, not the best ones, I got to believe. I'm kidding. Because they're classified as self-employed, dancers get no paid sick leave, no injury protection, no workplace rights, despite common injuries. Sorry, I had to laugh for a second. I got to tell a story. I was in Vegas, and we went. It was my friend's bachelor party, and we go to a strip club. It's a bachelor party. I'm not going to lie about that. And it was middle of the day strip club, okay? And I guess the girl comes out and she really wants to make a big impression. And she does some sort of very high energy spinorama on the pole. And she does something to defy gravity. But next thing we know, she loses her grip and lands on her back and doesn't move for a minute. And just a few minutes later, the ambulance comes and takes her away. Now, I tell the story because at the time it was funny. It was kind of funny. But in light of this, when you hear no paid sick leave, no injury protection, no workplace rights, you can see A, they're working for tips, so they're hoping to make a splash. B, they're willing to take those risks. And if they take those risks, they're up the creek without a paddle. All of a sudden, it's less funny. Now, the strike is organized by CATS, which is called Comité Autonome du Travail du Sexe. So the Autonomous Committee for Sex Workers. They aim to pressure the clubs during the most lucrative weekend, with organizers saying if they walk out, the bosses will freak out. I think they're right. I think they're absolutely right about that. There is humor in this story because it's Montreal, and only Montreal would have strippers walk out on F1 weekend. But I think it brings up some very real issues of fair labor practices. So, take my chuckles for what they were. There's an element of humor here, but there's some seriousness too. And so, I wish the girls well. I really do. I hope they get what they want. And the last thing I want to talk about before we go is the search for the next James Bond. Joy, do you feel like this has been going on forever?
2: Yes.
1: Yeah. Yeah. So,
2: and people have all sort of connotations saying that we should have a female James Bond. Okay.
1: All right. Park that for a sec.
2: Exactly.
1: Yeah. Okay. So first of all, like a number of really interesting things have happened, right? One of the reasons that that they went more serious and they went more grounded in reality after years of really campy movies was a reaction to Austin Powers. Austin Powers forced this change on them, and I think we're all better for it. But and then what happened was the Broccoli family was essentially taken out. Broccoli family they were the owners of the IP, and they were really in charge of all of it. Well, now they've been moved out and Amazon's in charge. I guess they were paid a lot of money, but now Amazon's in charge. And so you could think Amazon is going to want to expand. My guess is Amazon is going to want to expand the world of 007. I've said this before. Why must 007 be a woman or be a black? It doesn't make any sense to me. The history of this character is British and is English. He was an English orphan. But that doesn't mean that he can't have a 00 colleague who is played by a black actor or a woman or a black woman. Like, what I could see happen is have multiple spy movies with different 00s, and they could all come together in a super, an Avengers style 007 film. But why not? Like,
2: it's an amazing concept.
1: Yeah, and I read an authorized 007 novel called Solo, and it took you back to the beginning. It took place in the 1960s. I don't see why they don't do a 007 that takes place in the 50s, 60s, or 70s again. Like, why not? How much fun would that be? Away from the technology of today where, you know, cameras are everywhere and a smartphone can open every door. Take us back to the old days of spycraft, right? That would be really cool. Take us back to the days of James Bond. That would be amazing.
2: That would be really amazing. And especially, as you said, getting away from the technology of which we are so used to now. Yeah. Looking at the recent Mission Impossible, if I'm not wrong.
1: Yeah.
2: Jumping from the cliffs and everything and catching trains, getting onto trains and everything.
1: You could do all of that stuff, but just take me back to a simpler time.
2: Just one movie.
1: Yeah, just one movie. And it could be a standalone. And you could have a separate guy playing that version of him. You could do 007 60s. Like every decade, you could do a different 007. And there's all sorts of stuff you could do to expand people's appetite. Waiting every 5 years, 6 years for a 007 movie. I'm kind of here for more. And if I had to pick somebody today, because there's a whole bunch of people, they say the front runner is this guy named Callum Turner. But then there's Jacob Elordi, who's a phenomenal actor. He played Frankenstein, Frankenstein's monster. And he was nominated for, I think he played Elvis. Aaron Taylor Johnson. He's the one that I like. He played Kick-Ass. Do you remember Kick-Ass?
2: Nope.
1: Kick-Ass. Oh, you go watch that. It was a superhero movie that was shot here in Toronto. And he played Quicksilver in the Avengers movies, and he's a great actor, and he would be a tremendous.
2: Oh, I remember Quicksilver.
1: Yeah, he would be a tremendous one. But all that to say, there is real opportunity here. For
2: question.
1: That. Yeah.
2: Isn't Henry Cavill's good option?
1: He's too burly. He's too big. He's built like a truck. He's too burly to be, he's just too big.
2: But or Christian Bale. I'm just throwing out names there.
1: Christian Bale's too old. I think you need someone in the late 20s, early 30s. I think that's what you want.
2: So that they can carry the series for another four or five movies?
1: Yeah, they have to be 3, 4, 5 movies, absolutely. But that's my take. I think that the potential for 007 is huge. They just have to be willing to be brave enough to see beyond the keyhole that has been what we've experienced so much in the past. All right. Well, listen, today has been a great show, and I thank you so much for sticking around. We'll be back tomorrow. So do me a favor. Go home, hug your loved ones, enjoy your night, and come on back here. And we'll close out the week in style on our way to a beautiful and glorious long weekend.
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0: I think it's unfortunate, but the way the market is right now, I understand it.
1: People don't want EV vehicles, right? So
2: Honda putting the brakes on plans for an EV plant in Alliston tonight. What does this mean for Ontario's auto sector?
3: I saw her fall back, and she was screaming on the ground, and he just kept on driving.
4: A driver turning himself in tonight following a fail-to-remain crash in Mississauga that left a pedestrian with serious injuries. The latest just ahead.
5: There's a number of things we look for, and Hamilton checked a lot of those boxes.
2: And new details about the professional women's hockey team coming to Hamilton. What this means for the city and its up-and-coming hockey stars.
6: This is Global Toronto. Global News at 6 starts now.
4: Good evening and thank you so much for joining us. I'm Anthony Robarts.
2: And I'm Candace Daniel. We begin tonight with another blow to Ontario's auto industry.
4: That's right. Honda is indefinitely suspending plans for a $15 billion electric vehicle plant in Alliston.
2: The plant had the potential to create 1,000 jobs. Sean O'Shea is in Alliston with more on the story. Sean, good evening. What more can you tell us?
7: Candace, the Alliston manufacturing plant for Honda is a behemoth one. Last year, they made 401,000 vehicles at this plant. If you see a CRV or a Honda Civic on the road, it was made at this very plant. And you can see trucks, vehicles on the carrier right now. But the problem is, this plant was going to get even bigger. The plans were well underway, but now the plans for an electric production side here on indefinite hold.
8: In this Ontario community, Honda employs more than 4,000 workers, with thousands more spin-off jobs supporting its assembly plant. The electric vehicle expansion here would have meant even more.
9: Did we want those new 1,000 jobs? Absolutely.
8: 2 years ago, Honda committed to spend $15 billion on an EV plant in Alliston. That's now on indefinite hold.
10: There was an opportunity for so many people to get jobs, you know, and to boost the area.
11: I think it's going to have an impact on the community. It has to.
8: Between the U.S. government's decision not to mandate electric vehicle production and weak consumer demand.
12: Not sure. I don't like those electric cars. I know that.
8: Honda is backing away.
0: I think it's unfortunate, but the way the market is right now, I understand it.
9: This is just a hiccup.
8: The mayor is calling on the federal government to change electric vehicle mandates.
9: Honda has clearly stated that, you know what, allow us the hybrid, give us a decade, so that we can make the full transition, but that is what the consumer wants to buy, and we support them 100% on that.
13: And the market has disappeared for its $15 billion commitment.
8: Canadian auto parts manufacturers are disappointed, although not surprised.
13: Honda's burning cash, and it's one of the world's most disciplined companies, so if Honda's burning cash, we all have a problem.
8: Speaking of cash, the federal and Ontario governments each committed $2.5 billion to Honda's expansion. The Ford government says it hasn't given Honda anything yet.
14: Oh, nothing. Yeah, we have really firm guardrails and protections for the taxpayer.
15: It's a disappointing decision. It's a decision about additional jobs, not current jobs.
8: Governments at all levels are careful not to blame Honda and point out the company isn't pulling up stakes.
14: Honda makes great products. They're here to stay and their employees are safe.
7: Now, last year, Honda rolled out its 11 millionth vehicle from this plant, a plant that turns 40 this year. They had hoped for more vehicles to roll off. More importantly, from a community point of view, more jobs. That's not happening right now, but the mayor said he and other mayors in this community are not giving up the fight. But those jobs, they won't be created as planned right now. Candace.
2: Okay, that's Sean O'Shea reporting live in Alliston. Thank you, Sean.
4: Prime Minister Mark Carney has unveiled a new clean energy strategy, as they're calling it, that aims to double Canada's electrical capacity by 2050.
16: We have to unlock Canada's full potential as an energy superpower. As the head of the International Energy Agency, Fatih Birol, said just last week, Canada has, and I quote, a golden opportunity to build a more sustainable and reliable energy system.
4: The government says it will be expanding the role of natural gas while also building infrastructure to increase power generation, transmission, distribution, as well as storage. Ottawa will also look to connect the country's power grids by expanding transmission lines and breaking down barriers between provincial grids. Carney says the move will lower the cost of electricity for 7 in 10 Canadian households. But this will come with a hefty price tag of more than $1 trillion.
2: The opposition has been quick to react after the provincial government released documents about the premier's private jet.
4: So the province sold the plane, if you recall, just days after announcing its purchase. However, documents show even with that quick turnaround, taxpayers are on the hook for hundreds of thousands of dollars. Queen's Park Bureau Chief Colin DeMello reports.
17: Call it jet fuel to propel a political scandal. New documents reveal Premier Doug Ford's purchase of a private jet will cost Ontario taxpayers hundreds of thousands of dollars out of pocket.
18: This premier was putting his hands in the pockets of the people of Ontario, taking their money for his private gravy plane jet.
17: Weeks after buying and then subsequently selling the jet, the Ford government released the receipts. It shows the province signed a letter of intent to buy the plane in early January. The jet then spent weeks in Montreal getting prepped for the provincial takeover before it was finally transferred to the Ontario government on April 15th for $30 million, taxes included.
19: Premier is going to own that luxury private jet because he's going to wear it forever. He's going to wear that decision. When people are hurting, he's buying a luxury private jet.
17: While the government sold the jet to Bombardier for the same amount, the documents also show $190,000 in extra charges on a specialized aviation lawyer, an aviation acquisition expert, and $139,000 on maintenance, storage, and inspection costs.
18: I think the premier of this province should dip into his own pockets for a change instead of the taxpayers' pockets and pay up.
20: I'll take full responsibility of this. I think I should have communicated better.
17: The issue has harangued the government for weeks, dragging down the Progressive Conservatives' polling numbers. Ministers have avoided the cameras, and when asked about it...
21: The premier has given his remarks on that and given his comments on that. Just on right now.
22: But the premier was accurate. When the premier talks about the jet, he wasn't accurate.
17: They do everything to avoid an issue that's landed them in hot water. At Queen's Park, Colin DeMello, Global News.
2: And for a more in-depth breakdown of the private plane documents, you can watch Focus Ontario. 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
4: Police have identified two men shot dead in broad daylight outside a home in Vaughan yesterday. The sound of gunfire captured on a neighbor's doorbell camera. The two victims, 49-year-old Pasquale Casciato and 34-year-old Christian Belsito, were shot multiple times. Global News has confirmed Casciato was due in court tomorrow. He was facing four counts of threatening death and one count of assault charges that were laid back in February. Police believe this shooting was targeted. Three men were seen fleeing the area in a blue SUV. A vehicle matching that description was actually later found on fire nearby. So far, no arrests have been made.
2: Peel Regional Police have arrested a suspect after a hit-and-run in Mississauga left a woman with serious injuries. It happened on a busy residential street, and that's where we find Nicole DiDonato tonight. Nicole, good evening. What is the latest information?
23: Well, Candice, this stretch of Truscott Drive near Everall Road remains blocked off as Peel Regional Police investigate this hit and run. Officers say around 11:30 this morning, this white Ford pickup truck behind me that was escorting an oversized load, the driver then got out to actually help direct traffic. That driver was a woman. It's at that point that police say one vehicle drove around the pickup truck into oncoming traffic to pass it and struck the woman. She was rushed to hospital with serious injuries but is expected to survive. Police say the suspect vehicle took off eastbound on Truscott Drive towards Clarkson Road. The vehicle is described as an older model black Suzuki hatchback with damage to the front end. Police say around 3 this afternoon, the suspect, a man in his 70s, turned himself in at a police station in Mississauga. He was arrested for failing to remain at the scene of an accident causing bodily harm. No word yet on whether he has been formally charged. One resident who was leaving her house to run errands says she witnessed the entire thing.
24: And as he was going around her, he ran over her, and I saw her fall back, and she was screaming on the ground, and he just kept on driving.
25: The driver was aware from witnesses that the victim was on the road and was stopping traffic, and it appears as though the driver ultimately became impatient.
23: Police are urging anyone who witnessed the incident or has any dash cam or surveillance footage of it to come forward. It's unclear at this point how long this stretch of Truscott Drive will be closed for, but in the meantime, drivers are being asked to avoid the area. Candace.
2: Nicole DiDonato reporting live. Thanks so much. A 38-year-old man has been arrested after allegedly driving a stolen school bus while impaired in Ajax. Police say he tried to pull into a McDonald's drive-thru and crashed into a barrier. Tanner John Davis of No Fixed Address is charged with impaired driving, possession of stolen property, and obstructing police.
4: Contract negotiations between the TTC and the union representing nearly 700 maintenance workers have hit a standstill.
2: And that means a potential lockout is looming. The union is blaming the impasse on the TTC.
1: If there is any disruption this Saturday, we want the city to know it is not because of Keep You Local 2. The responsibility lies squarely with the commission. And we encourage them to extend the deadline, cancel a lockout, and try to understand the needs of our members.
2: At this point, nearly all members have voted in favor of a strike mandate after their collective agreement expired in March. Union reps say they hope a deal can be reached before the World Cup.
4: However, the TTC will be in legal lockout position as of Saturday. The agency says it would rather reach a deal than take that step. But in the event of a lockout, it plans to bring in non-unionized workers to keep operations going.
2: And a reminder for commuters, the Line 6 Finch West LRT will be closed from 2:30 tomorrow morning until 4 a.m. on Tuesday. Metrolink says the shutdown is required to complete system upgrades ahead of the FIFA World Cup in just under a month. During the closure, shuttle buses will run along Finch Avenue West.
3: Three, two, one. Whoa!
4: And Toronto's two new electric ferries have been named after a public vote. In first place with 15% of the vote, we have Lady of the Keys on the left. There you see it'll be out on the water carrying passengers as well as vehicles later this year. And in second place, receiving 11% of the vote, we have the Toronto Islander. This will be a passenger-only boat that is set for launch in 2027.
5: Rinks across this region have developed players, built communities, and created opportunities for young girls to dream big.
2: And pro women's hockey is coming to the Hammer. Our first look at Hamilton's brand new PWHL team just ahead.
6: Another day where it kind of feels like fall. Did we just skip over summer? No. It's going to feel like it over the next couple of days. 10 now, but we have a Humidex in the 30s later this weekend. Your forecast straight ahead.
10: The Big Trouble traffic spot right now, the DVP southbound past Eglinton. There's a stall truck. It's on the right shoulder, close to the right lane. Just be careful passing by it. It's a bit of a visual distraction. Just to be safe, if you're on that southbound DVP approaching Eglinton, stay in the center or left lane. Jumpstart helps kids across Canada access sport and play so more kids can get into the game. Learn more at jumpstart.canadiantire.ca. That's the Big Trouble traffic spots right now. I'm Richard Martin, 640 Toronto.
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2: Welcome back. Professional women's hockey is coming to Hamilton. The PWHL officially unveiled the expansion team in Steeltown today.
3: That's right. And it's the 11th franchise in a fast-growing league. As Kevin Gallagher tells us, it's big-time inspiration for girls in the Golden Horseshoe.
4: One, two, three.
5: A major milestone for women's sports in a part of Ontario that's already a hotbed for girls' hockey.
6: I'm so excited for the future of women's hockey, especially here in Hamilton. It provides me with so many new opportunities for my future and my future in hockey.
5: Cool. The Professional Women's Hockey League's fifth Canadian team will be in Hamilton, wearing gold, a nod to the CFL's Ticats, and maroon, a tribute to the city's steel industry.
7: I think it's fantastic, great energy in Hamilton to finally see a PWHL team here. You know, long supporters of the Toronto Scepters, it's nice to have a Hamilton team.
5: And it was a game between the Toronto Scepters and the Seattle Torrent at a newly renovated TD Coliseum in January that helped push Hamilton to the top of the league's expansion list, according to Mayor Andrea Horvath.
8: It was really clear from that first game, that very exciting game, that we were going to be a contender.
5: More than 16,000 fans packed into the stands. Nearly three-quarters had never been to a PWHL game before. The league praises the location, a built-in rivalry with Toronto, but far enough to attract fans from across the Golden Horseshoe, a region where 15% of PWHL players already hail from.
8: The data that we've seen suggests that there's a huge fan base in this area that doesn't necessarily cut into Toronto.
9: Before this new PWHL franchise takes the ice at TD Coliseum, it'll need to hire a management team, a coaching staff, and of course, draft and sign some players. Kevin Gallagher, Global News, Hamilton.
3: And for the first time in PWHL history, a Canadian team will be crowned champions. The Montreal Victoire will be facing off against the Ottawa Charge for the Walter Cup starting tonight. So far in its two-year history, the league has had only one champion, the Minnesota Frost. But Montreal was able to take down Minnesota, and Ottawa defeated the Boston Fleet to set up this all-Canadian final. The puck drop for Game 1 in this best-of-five series is set for tonight at 7 in Laval, Quebec.
10: That's the sound of the first ever win.
2: And the cheers explain it all. The Toronto Tempo have their first win in franchise history. They beat the Seattle Storm 86-73 last night. So Toronto now heads out on a four-game road trip starting Friday against Los Angeles.
3: Well, that was a packed crowd there in Coca-Cola Coliseum.
2: It's pretty impressive, and I think Hamilton will be a great venue for women's hockey there because there's obviously a huge interest in it.
11: So yeah, stuff. Yeah. Versus having to often commute into Toronto and just having it closer to home.
2: The downtown traffic you don't like?
11: Not a big fan myself, but you know what? Heading into the weekend, I think a lot of people staying in town, some getting out, and the weather is going to cooperate no matter what your plans might be. Yes, 10 degrees now. It is chilly out there, and that's what makes it so special, the fact that this is not one of the weekend days. This is Thursday. Come tomorrow already, we're back to sunshine, and it is going to start to warm up in a hurry. The last of the showers just impacted parts of Durham. It's now out over Lake Ontario. I don't think we're going to see any rain in Toronto, but we're also not clearing out yet. That line has been tantalizingly close. One side of London, sunny, the other side overcast, and that extends up towards North Bay, cloudy, Sudbury, sunny. Where it is clear, it is mild. And what you're seeing here on our visible satellite, we've now jumped over to Manitoba. This is a dust storm that is now moving towards Winnipeg in the next hour or so. Winds as high as 100 kilometers an hour, near zero visibility. It's the time of year. The fact that the farmers' fields don't have the crops in yet, all of that dust and dirt is being blown with those winds. And that is a pretty large system that's responsible for this dust storm warning and an orange wind warning extending into Regina. So there is a lot of weather going on with some big extremes in the prairies. It turns colder, and there's actually snow coming to Saskatoon up to 5 centimeters tomorrow. Just want to say that, and it's not going to be impacting us. That system is headed a different way for the East Coast, low pressure. There's that storm back to the west, right in between. We've hit the Goldilocks zone, and that's where we're going to be for the next couple of days as that orange-red color, the warmth, moves in and takes up residence through the middle of next week. Already tomorrow, 18, 19 degrees. There'll be some high clouds by mid-afternoon, but this is a seasonal temperature and only the second time this month that we've hit that mark, 19 degrees. So tonight, the sky clears out. There is still some lingering overcast tomorrow for part of the day in extreme eastern Ontario. But we don't see any rain with that. And then there is a slight chance of storms. I want to show you this because it is coming through late in the evening, but there is that thunderstorm potential Saturday night. And then it clears back out. Sunday looks great. Monday, even warmer with the Humidex in the low to mid 30s. Tonight, 2 degrees in Wyarton and Sault Ste. Marie, 6 in Toronto, and then back up tomorrow near 20. And as we go through the next 7 days, look at this. It is a long time coming, but I think we'll forget about the last few days when it is 24 degrees on Sunday and 29 for Victoria Day. Tuesday also hitting that mark, but there is the risk of rain, maybe some thunderstorms, and then cooler late next week. So this is a blip. It's not the start of summer weather necessarily, and that is fine with Ellie, who's ready for the weekend, surrounded by those spring flowers. For this evening, though, wear a jacket as you take the dog out.
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3: May is Asian Heritage Month.
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3: Liam Vu takes a closer look at tea.
24: Tea is more than just a drink.
25: I just have memories of smelling it, weighing it, haggling vendors with my father, and tea became the most important thing for starting a conversation.
24: Whether you drink English, Thai, or the modern bubble tea, at its heart, it's about connection.
25: My father would take me, you know, holding my hand, and we would walk into these auction markets in Fujian.
24: How is tea a social part of culture?
25: From brewing it carefully to pouring it to someone and then enjoying it together, there's a saying which is yakke yapwe, one time, one opportunity. That is the philosophy of tea. We're never gonna have this moment again recreated.
24: Different tannins and enzymes in tea means that steeping techniques matter.
25: Your water should not go over 95 Celsius and it should steep more, like no more than 3-4 minutes.
24: And while there are thousands of varieties,
25: the tea plant is the same. All these hundreds and thousands of different teas in the world comes from all these different techniques used to process the same tea leaf. Today we're gonna focus on the big red tea from the trees that are almost extinct. Your first sip after you take it, I want you to take a deep breath and feel how cooling it is at the back of your throat. That is the tannins of the tea really speaking to you.
24: Today, Chef Eva Chin brings tea traditions into modern cuisine at Yan Dining Room in Toronto.
25: This is made with big red tea we drank in this clay pot. We turn it into a beautiful bingfen, which in Chinese is known as ice noodle or ice jelly. That's at the bottom. Seared foie gras cured in a tea sugar cure. Compressed kiwi and some hickory nuts to go together.
24: Mmm. Why is it important to preserve tea history and to know its roots?
25: I truly believe that tea can blend and fusion cultures and different flavors and habits together. A lot of people don't realize that the Western and Eastern culture gaps are mostly filled by the love of tea.
24: It's a reminder that tea is always evolving, bridging cultures and generations, one cup at a time. Liam Vu, Global News.
3: It's fascinating, yeah.
2: Impressive stuff.
3: Mm-hmm. What a beautiful place, too, with all the decor. And my mom was a big tea drinker. Very proper setup. It always had to have the saucer and the cup and, you know, the spoon and all that. And,
2: Do it the right way.
3: Yes.
2: All right, good stuff. So tea's good all year round, but this weekend I'm sure close to iced tea season.
11: Yeah, I mean, it all of a sudden is just turning. We haven't hit 20 in downtown Toronto yet this month, and yet the next 3 days we're above 20. And if you want to see Victoria Day,
0: Didn't bring my clicker, but
11: we can advance that with your imagination.
3: Just imagine it. Yeah.
11: Let's use your mind. 29 on Monday with the Humidex in the 30s. So that's pretty easy to imagine, although maybe not. It's been a long time coming.
3: I think we'll be like, what is this thing in the sky?
11: And then complain. It's too hot.
2: Yeah, we'll complain about something. All right, good stuff, everyone. Thank you so much for watching. Have a great night. We'll see you tomorrow.
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0: people passing by it. 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Jumpstart helps kids across Canada access sport and play so more kids can get into the game. 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That's the Big Trouble traffic spots right now. I'm Richard Martin, 640 Toronto.
1: 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Unless otherwise identified, the guests on the program are employees of or otherwise represent the advertiser. The opinions expressed therein are those of the advertiser and do not necessarily reflect the views and policies of Corus Entertainment.

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1: That is true once again. 6:32. Welcome to it, Scholes here. And Stan Fanselberg from employmentlawyer.ca is here to take care of you as well. On this this Thursday, you want to give us a call. The phone lines are open. This half hour is for you to ask questions. 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And 1-855-821-5900. We are going to get through a ton of email on the show tonight, so feel free to interrupt us in between those with your calls and questions. We prefer to go down that road, so make it happen. But we always start off with the case of the day. What's going on with you, Stan? What do you got?
2: Hey, John. So one of the most common questions that we always get on the show, as you obviously know, is what am I entitled to? How long of a notice period, you know, do I get? And most people have the common thought of about a month per year. And we often tell people, you know, that could be accurate, but oftentimes it could be a lot more, depending on if you're a very short service employee, potentially, who's very senior. And this case that I just came across kind of highlights that outcome. Because here we had a 63-year-old director of sales and marketing who had been hired in October of 2020. He was making about $142 and had a bonus of about 25% on top of that. And he worked until February 2024 when they let him go without cause. At that time, he was 63. So he had been around for about 3 years and 4 months of service. And the court, there was no real issues in terms of the contract. There was a bonus issue that was addressed, but largely this was about how much notice and how much money was he ultimately entitled to. And the court looked at, you know, the usual factors, the factors like his age, the fact that 63, the court, I think, rightfully pointed out that would be a significant barrier in today's job market to find a senior role like that. It also looked at the fact that there was no strong evidence presented by the company to show that there were jobs similar to his available in the area that he was living in. And lastly, it looked at the nature of the employment and kind of the duties, the reporting structure of the smaller company, and found that he was essentially a very senior manager within the company. And analyzing all of that, the court awarded this person 9 months of notice and 9 months of salary and bonus over that period of time for, again, a three years and four months of service.
1: Yeah, it's interesting, though. I mean, a lot of people say, wow, that seems excessive. So how do they arrive at that number?
2: Yeah, both sides present their case law. Like we always say, there's a repository of kind of a lot of cases that deal with these factors where you can actually punch in certain details like age, like the characterization of employment, like years of service, and they'll tell you and show you a bunch of cases that have similar factors, and then both sides compile the ones they like best and present it to the court, and the court looks at them and kind of decides which it prefers. And here it ultimately preferred the plaintiff's cases a lot more than the defendant's and went with the higher number.
1: Does it always work with notice that way?
2: Generally, yeah. I mean, you can always have contractual rights, but if we're talking about common law at the end of the day is just means judge-made law through precedent. And this is exactly what we're talking about. You know,

0: We look at previous cases with similar factors and we try to extrapolate from there.
1: Well, but what could the employer have done different in this case?
0: Well, honestly, I'm not sure why they would have gone all the way to trial on it because it's if there's no real contractual issue. I mean, you never know what the negotiations were like between the parties. Maybe the plaintiff's lawyer was very unreasonable and maybe they wanted more than 9 months and they were unhappy with that number. But realistically, you know, it's hard to defend against a case like that where it's just a simple without cause termination. You could try to really the only thing you could do is try to find or help the employee find work. Either that's by providing them with a really strong reference, or if you have contacts in the industry, maybe you have them reach out a little bit and find out if there's any employment available. And if you point the employee in the direction of certain work that they're and they just don't even bother, or then that could actually be a failure to mitigate. Outside of that, it's really hard to defend against a without cause termination because really at all the courts deciding at that point is what's this person's notice and how much money are they entitled to?
1: And with that, we will carry on to our emails for the rest of the evening. But again, guys, lines are open. You can interrupt us. We are live here at 6:37. So give us a call, 416-870-6400. First email of the night, Stan's going to go to Liz. Says, guys, my partner's insurance company denied her stress leave application despite a written note from her doctor declaring she was unfit to work. Her company now wants her to return, but she's very stressed out. And her doctor is against it. What can she do?
0: Well, a couple of things, Liz. Firstly, she can listen to her doctor. If she has a medical note from a physician that says she's unable to work and the company doesn't really have much reason to doubt or dispute that, even if the insurance company denied the stress leave or the short-term disability leave, let's say, there could be lots of reasons that have nothing to do with actually the medical issues. She could have applied too late. There could be a technical reason. Or as often as the case, the insurance company is just making up a defense that isn't really that valid. And that's why we have the LTD side of the firm as well, John, that they essentially go after insurance companies who make those type of decisions and fight for your short-term disability benefits on top of that. So, Liz, that's what I would encourage you to do is to essentially listen to your doctor, tell your company that you're not ready to return if you're not, and also give us a call and we can deal with the short-term disability stress leave issue.
1: Yeah, we quite often, you know, reiterate on this show and the disability law show as well that, you know, the final word, final say is not the insurance company. It's not your employer. It's not even you. It's all about what your doctor, what your medical team says you're capable of or not capable of at the end of the day. Can you return to work? Can you go back on modified duties or light duties? Is there accommodation that needs to be laid out that can all be put in a reasonably comprehensive description by your doctor, or your medical team? And that pretty much is gospel in whatever case, isn't it?
0: Yeah, it's very hard to challenge a medical professional's opinion. They've ultimately, they have a license as lawyers have licenses and insurance as lawyers have insurance. And when you're stating a medical opinion, you're defending that opinion with your license and your insurance. And really, the doctor is the only person who's doing the examination. So there's for a company to deny a person their leave or to dispute their doctor's medical note, they have to have very, very valid reasons where you could essentially try to prove the person is lying. It's not impossible, and you can then dispute it by asking them to conduct an independent medical examination in very, very narrow circumstances. Outside of that, you're right, John, you have to go with what the doctor says.
1: And with that, we'll take a short break, guys, our one and only break for the evening. As you know, we only do it one time on this show over the course of the half hour. We'll get into that and return with more of your email, but this will also give you a chance now to grab a phone and call into the show live. If you have questions for Stan, that's why he's here, 416-870-6400 to do that. And we got more of the Thursday edition of Point of Law Show coming right up.
2: These are my dogs, Lucky and Lily.
3: When I got Lily, she was skin and bone. Lily had seizures and she doesn't have them anymore. Once I switched her to Gentle Giant
2: Star Food,
3: she stopped having seizures and she's gained weight. She's happy. Ever since Gentle Giants, my dogs aren't sick. I don't have to go to the vet with them. There's no GMOs in Gentle Giants, so I don't worry about them getting cancer.
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5: ...640 Toronto, big trouble traffic. Still problems for the DVP southbound past Eglinton. The stalled truck on the right shoulder. It's been there for some time now. It's really close to the right lane. Just be careful passing by it. Just to be safe, if you're on that southbound DVP approaching Eglinton, stay in the center or left lane. Get 20 or 30,000 points at Shoppers Drug Mart, a $20 or $30 value. 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Conditions in app. That's the big trouble traffic spots right now. I'm Richard Martin, 640 Toronto.
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1: All righty, we're back. Thanks for hanging in through that little break. It is 6:42 Thursday. Call us 416-870-6400. You have questions for Stan. He is here. 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But right here and right now, you know it. 416-870-6400. Okay, next email, Stan, is... going to be Jane says, my husband has been on LTD for almost 2 years with brain cancer. His company will be terminating his extended health care benefits once he has been on LTD for 2 years, the 2 year mark. We know it well. Is this legal, says Jane?
2: So it really depends, Jane, because oftentimes these insurance policies in their policy book actually stipulate that after 2 years, the benefits will be cut off. And if it does say something like that in the policy booklet, then essentially the company is just following the policy and that they've agreed to, and it's not discriminatory, and they're not treating your husband any differently than they would anybody else in that situation. If they're just essentially, if he's being provided with benefits and they just decide that they've had enough and to cut off his benefits, that could be discriminatory, as well as potentially even a constructive dismissal.
1: And as you know, it's not always that 2 year mark is always the one where they either talk about canceling you, or they want the description to continue on long term benefits. So 2 years, don't be afraid of that number, Jane. It's very common once you hit that 2 year mark. Again, reach out to the same number, 1-855-821-5900. And as Stan mentioned off the top, they have the flip side of the firm that deals with long term disability as well. So they kind of go hand in hand quite often between. Disability insurers and employers are often doing the dance together. That's why you guys got all of that covered. We'll get to one more email here before I turn over to the phones, 416-870-6400. Tony is up next. Stan, having had received a recent severance, would I be able to apply for EI without any penalties or clawbacks?
2: Unfortunately, Tony, there was a period of time that you could receive both severance and EI. That unfortunately window expired as of, I think, April 11th exactly. So now that wasn't extended, and now the rules that had always been in place are back in place now, which is essentially that your severance gets counted first, and once the severance or the amount of weeks run out, then you're eligible for EI there after that.
1: Thank you. Appreciate that, Tony. Going to move on to John on the phone. John, thanks for taking the time to call in, pal. Again, 416-870-6400 to do like John has done. How can we help you, John? Welcome to the show.
3: Thank you so much. Love the show, as always. I have a question. My wife was dealing with an employment situation where her employer was essentially kind of like harassing her, lying to her / bullying her regarding a complaint from another employee. They found no findings, but then what happened was they tried to make her undergo some sort of remedial action. And when they were pushed against it, they couldn't cite any authority to make her do this. She thought that this was like kind of bullying against her and wasn't taking it kindly. It made it look like she had done something wrong when in fact she hadn't. She then quits the job, but before she can file a constructive dismissal suit, she's now found another position. Does that impact the amount that she gets from a constructive dismissal suit, and should she still try to do one?
2: It definitely impacts the amount she gets, because the way it ultimately works is any income she earns during the notice period reduces dollar for dollar what she's owed in damages from the company for the constructive dismissal. Whether it still makes sense, though, it depends on how long she's been there, because if she has a long period of time in a lot of entitlements under the Employment Standards Act, those are statutory rights, meaning essentially those aren't subject to that dollar-for-dollar reduction. So how long has she been employed there, or was she employed there?
3: For about 2 years, but they had kind of ported her over from another place. And I understand that can sometimes be taken into account if they bring you over.
2: It can be, but that's more from a common law perspective and not from a statutory perspective, because if she had been there for a long time, then she may have, up to 34 weeks potentially under the statute. For 2 years, she's going to be owed 2 weeks under the statute. How quickly after she left did she find a job or start her job?
3: pretty much immediately.
2: Yeah, then if the dollar amounts are pretty similar between the two jobs, then just from a practical perspective, it's probably not worth it. She could file something under the Ministry of Labor, and she can get 2 weeks of pay that way. But if she found a job almost immediately, even with the inducement angle, it doesn't necessarily matter because it still cancels out the way I'm saying.
3: It's just unfortunate that an employer can just like kind of bully you and put you in a bad position. And just because you're a good employee or someone valuable in the market and find a job, that there's still no, essentially like no punishment for them for treating you that way.
2: Well, there are other things you can do that are not necessarily going to result in monetary damages, but you can go to the ministry and file complaints through them. You can file reprisal complaints. You can file harassment complaints. Unsafe workplace complaints. You can make their life very difficult. I don't know if she was discriminated on in any way, but you can file a complaint to the tribunal. But yeah, realistically, I mean, if there's not a severance to go after, it would be very difficult to really just do anything and launch a litigation.
3: Okay, thank you very much.
2: Mm-hmm.
1: Yep, there we are. Okay, we're back on now. Had a little bit of a blip. Thank you, John. Appreciate that, pal. Reach out to Stan if you need more information. Again, guys, 416-870-6400 to do the same. Maria, thanks for standing by. You are on the air with us. Welcome to the show. How can we help?
4: Oh, well, you know what? I've been listening to this, and I realized maybe this isn't the right format, but I'm going to ask anyway.
1: You bet.
4: When I turned 65... I got a lovely letter from my company telling me that my long-term and short-term disability is now cut off.
2: Mm-hmm.
4: Also, my life insurance has been cut in half, and if anything ever happened to my husband, he's no longer covered. I thought, oh, wow, great. All these years of loyalty, this is how I'm repaid. But now, is that an insurance decision, a company decision? Does this apply to all?
2: That's generally, certainly with respect to the long-term disability, that's almost always cut off at 65. The other factors that you mentioned, I hadn't heard of before because I don't necessarily do as much disability work as with some of my colleagues.
4: Yeah.
2: But generally, I would, from what it sounds like to me, it's a policy decision that is an insurance-based decision, usually something written into the contract with the company that provide the benefits for you.
4: The insurance company that has that policy, and can there be different policies? I mean, like, instead of cutting me off at 65, how about cutting me off when I do retire? I mean, you know, with
2: it's
4: all
2: based on the contract between your company and the insurance company. You'd have to really look at that, and they probably wouldn't necessarily show it to you. If you look at your booklet, it probably refers to the fact that you're cut off at 65, but that's very standard.
4: Because, as I said, I didn't think this was the right format. Now that I think about it, I'm going to have to escalate it up higher. But I really appreciate your time on this, and you guys have a great evening.
2: Yeah, you too.
1: Appreciate that, Maria. Thank you so much. You can reach out to Stan again if you have any other issues going forward, or to the long-term disability folks as well. On the other side of the hall to do that anytime is 1-855-821-5900. So there you go. Again, guys, we still got time. More of those phone calls. Bring them on. Love talking to you just like that. 416-870-6400. Blaine is next on email. Stan says, guys, I'm in sales and I just got terminated after closing the largest account of my career. Now the company is trying to tell me I'm not entitled to the commission payment, which is well over $20,000, because their policy says I have to be actively working on the date the company receives the funds from the client. Are they allowed to do this? Man, we've heard this so many times.
2: Yeah. So it depends on ultimately what the terms of the agreement you had with them are, Blaine, around commissions. Usually you would have a contract or even a commission plan that the company has sent you in some way that will dictate what constitutes earning the commissions under the specific plan. Sometimes those plans specifically do say that, you know, commissions payments are not considered earned until we have received the money. You have to be actively employed on the date that we receive it to be able to have earned your commissions. That if it's written correct, it ultimately depends on whether it's, you know, drafted properly, just like any other termination clause or any clause that tries to limit your entitlements under the statute, because commissions are ultimately wages under the statute. this is kind of like a bonus, which can also be wages, but you can put conditions on it. And then it's a question of whether those conditions are in some way can violate the statute and whether you can get around the clause. If you can, then obviously you're entitled to the commissions if it falls within your notice period. If there isn't anything like that, Blaine, if there really is like no agreement whatsoever, nothing or no eligibility criteria in any contract, then if it falls within, you know, the notice period that you're entitled to, then absolutely you're entitled to those commissions, and especially if you're what the case law calls the effective cause of the sale.
1: And that's the way that works, Blaine. Again, you're probably going to want to reach out by phone after the show. Feel free to do that. Want to get another phone call in here, 416-870-6400. Ivan, thank you. You've been standing by momentarily. How can we help you? Welcome.
5: Yes, good evening. I have a question just regarding for close to 10 years now, we've had a fully paid company vehicle with tires. Everything's fully compensated. And they do allow us to use... You're supposed to use the car and for personal use as well. And they're terminating that programming. It's moving us over to a kilometer allowance and a monthly allowance. And I'm just wondering if that's ground for constructive dismissal, because it's my understanding of the thing that I researched, that because they allow for personal use, it's a significant change and it could be grounds. But I just was curious for some input on that.
1: Good call.
2: If they're giving you a car allowance to replace it, it really depends on what, like, if there's not a significant loss, if you're going from, you know, a company vehicle to essentially they're providing you with money to use your own vehicle. I don't think that would constitute a significant fundamental change to the employment relationship. If they took it away completely, you know, and that way you can see more as a constructive dismissal. But here, if they're just replacing you with money, frankly, it's potentially even better in certain scenarios for you, because car allowances are compensable, are considered part basically income, and are compensable if you were to be let go.
5: Mm-hmm.
2: But I don't think that would amount to a fundamental change that we would call a constructive dismissal necessarily.
5: Okay.
1: Cool.
5: All right.
1: Thanks, Ivan. Yeah, appreciate the call. If you want to get more information or any other questions, feel free to reach out to after the show. And going forward, that's 1-855-821-5900, help@employmentlawyer.ca. Trying to get a couple more. Well, at least get one more email here before we say goodbye for the evening. That's going to be Whitney. Says, guys, it was terminated, and I believe it's because my manager hates me and forced the company to get rid of me. Can she do that?
2: You know, Whitney, oftentimes when I speak to clients and they tell... You hear so many stories, John, about people having interpersonal issues with very difficult managers. And, you know, I understand the concerns, and workplaces are difficult places sometimes to be in with people, frankly, strangers 40 hours a week. But ultimately, you know, if you're having just interpersonal issues with your manager, if she doesn't like you and it's not in any way related to potentially discrimination or doesn't rise to a significant level of harassment, then, you know, if she went to the company and had them agree to terminate you, there's nothing necessarily illegal about that.
1: Plus, it's really hard to prove sometimes, right?
2: That's for sure. How do you necessarily, unless there's an email trail, oftentimes you're not going to see much, or it's all always just kind of a speculative story.
1: Yeah. I think we have time to get Reed in here quickly. He says, I work in security and have been working at the same condo for over 20 years. During that time, there have been three property management companies whom I've worked for, with the last one coming in about 2 years ago. They're now terminating me and treating me as if I had only been employed there for 2 years. Do they have to consider my years of service with the other companies? We're talking over 20.
2: Yeah, actually, John, with property management companies specifically, there's a very specific provision in the Employment Standards Act that deals with building services providers like property management companies. Just because so often, you know, contracts get moved around between these companies, but the actual individuals working within the buildings just stay with the building and move kind of with the contract. In those situations, the statute actually says they have to recognize your service and they have to pay you as if you're a 20-year employee.
1: Because it's based on, I guess, well, it's not the fact that they brought him over. He's been there for 20 years, and so it would be a much different number, wouldn't it?
2: Oh, absolutely. Yeah. But that's what I'm saying. With property management companies, it specifically says in the ESA that you have to recognize their service with the previous property management company.
1: And with that, we are just about out of time. We appreciate the calls we've had, and you can keep those coming on the other side of the show with Stan and his team. Always ready to take your phone calls, by the way. You should make that phone call before you make any move at work, regardless of what someone's told you, right? 1-855-821-5900 to make that happen. 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You'll have access to the severance calculator when you go there as well. So we'll catch you next time right here in the Employment Law Show. 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
10: Global News. I'm Danny Longo. Ontario Solicitor General says that the province will expand its jails by 2,500 beds over the next 10 years at a cost of $3 billion to the taxpayers. Michael Kersner says that the province will build new jails, expand current ones, and reopen a few that have closed. He says the province will add 255 jail beds by November 2026 and will hire 700 new correctional officers.
11: We are increasing adult correctional capacity by up to 2,568 beds over the next decade, part of our more than $3 billion investment to build, expand correctional facilities across Ontario.
10: Documents obtained by the Canadian Press show that the province has even grander plans for jails, aiming to add nearly 6,000 jail beds by 2050 at an unknown cost. And recent data obtained through Freedom of Information laws show that the province's jails are bursting, with the average jail capacity for 2025 at 127%. Police north of Toronto have identified two men who were killed in a targeted shooting outside a home in Vaughan on Wednesday. York police say they were called to a home near Kaiser Drive and Forest Drive around 5:30 p.m. after reports of gunshots. They say when they arrived, they found Pasquale Casciato, 49, and 34-year-old Christian Belsito, who both later died from gunshot wounds. Police have said one of the victims lived at the home on Kaiser Drive, while the other lived in the neighborhood and they knew each other. Police said late Wednesday they believe it was a targeted shooting, and officers are searching for three male suspects who fled in an SUV. Honda has hit pause on its plans for an electric vehicle complex in Ontario, but the Japanese automaker says that the decision does not affect current employment or production levels at its existing Alliston plant. The new EV plant had the potential to create 1,000 incremental manufacturing jobs in Alliston. It had funding commitments from both levels of government, but Honda says it has received no government money for the project. Prime Minister Mark Carney says the government will give more flexibility to liquefied natural gas power plants. He says it's part of the government's long-awaited clean energy electricity strategy to double Canada's electrical capacity by 2050. He says it will be a team effort.
12: Over the next few months, we'll work with provinces, territories, Indigenous peoples, utilities, unions, to identify the actions needed to double our grid most effectively and affordably.
10: The strategy says construction will cost more than $1 trillion, and the public dollars will be used to cover some of the cost. New online polling released on World Vaccine Day suggests that one in four Canadians have declined a vaccine recommended by their doctor. The data indicates most of them did so because they were concerned about potential side effects. Canada's Chief Medical Officer of Health, Dr. Joss Reimer, says vaccines are one of the most successful medical inventions we've ever had.
13: They have saved millions of lives around the world and remain one of the strongest tools that we have in our toolbox to prevent illness around the world. And so when I hear that people are concerned or choosing not to follow the guidance of their physician in getting a vaccine, we're obviously concerned about the outcomes of that.
10: The chair of Proof Strategies says that the agency decided to survey people about vaccines after Canada lost its measles elimination status last year. A look at the forecast from the Global News Weather Center. Partly cloudy tonight, a low of 7. Tomorrow, mainly sunny, high of 19. Then clear overnight, a low of 9. On Saturday, mix of sun and clouds, a slight chance of some showers, high of 23. Sunny on Sunday, a high of 23. If you want to be the first to know, sign up for breaking news alerts at globalnews.ca. I'm Danny Longo. 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
15: Hello and welcome into The Last Show. Lots to cover tonight. You'll learn a bunch of things. Here's what's coming up on the program. Automaker GM says AI is now writing most of the code for its self-driving AI cars. In 10 minutes' time, what happens when the robot driving your car was programmed by another robot? It might sound efficient, but from a safety point of view, horrifying. What could go wrong? Then after that, we'll talk to some divorce mediators about the wildest marriage problems you've

0: stories of the day. It's a nightmare scenario for any company. Hackers breach your system, steal your data, and then try to ransom you, saying they'll post it online and give it to hackers. Well, that's exactly what happened to company Canvas, which, if you haven't heard of it, it's like a learning platform that schools use. I am here with Carmi Levy. It is time for Technology Time is the name of the time of the week that Carmi spends his time with us. Carmi, welcome to the program.
1: Good to be with you, David. Thanks for having me.
0: Carmi Levy's a tech analyst. Okay, this one's kind of an interesting one because this happens to many companies. We hear about it. Either their data gets stolen and then they're locked out from their own systems and they're held ransom, or their data gets stolen. They still have access to their systems, but they don't want that data leaked to the dark web for people to steal, like social security, insurance numbers, all that stuff. Tell me what happened to Canvas.
1: Yeah, so they are a learning management platform. So if you're a college, university, higher education, they're also present in sort of high school, middle school space as well. Basically, it allows teachers to run their classrooms. So they put all their materials up there. Students access them there. They can learn remotely as well. There's a lot of personal information on it. And so they were hacked. They were compromised. They didn't say that it was a ransomware attack, but it has all of the hallmarks of that. And of course, because it's a shared platform, they provide the service to about 9,000 schools around the world, but 275 million students and staff members use this platform. So they were all touched by this.
0: It's what a time to get your identity stolen as well, Carmi. Right. Like, as a student, you'd like to think, okay, I have my first 40 years and then my identity gets stolen. But like right out the gate, your identity stolen if this data goes onto the internet.
1: Right on. And the timing of it could not be worse, right? So universities, it's the end of semester. They're going into exam period. And so students would sign in and there was a message there saying that their accounts had been locked down. A lot of schools decided to, including a number of universities and colleges and across the country, they decided to take their Canvas platforms down because they were worried about further exposure. Canvas itself did not say exactly what kind of attack it was, but ultimately decided to sign what they called an agreement with the hackers to secure the stolen data. Now, the group that claimed responsibility for this, they're known as Shiny Hunters, and they are very notorious. They're a hacking group, and they have been involved in some very high-profile events before. And so the Canvas says that they got proof from Shiny Hunters that the data was in fact shredded, that they promised that they wouldn't share it with other cyber criminals or sell it to them or use it to prosecute future attacks. And so, of course, as we know, criminals are very trustworthy. And of course, we should believe everything they say.
0: I know. It's like, oh, we signed an agreement with the pirates that attacked our ship in the middle of the Indian Ocean.
1: Let's trust them, shall we?
0: Having said that, this group, Shiny Hunters, I don't know a lot about them, but if they were able to come to a quote unquote agreement with Canvas, now we don't know the details, but let's just assume for the purposes of this exercise, mm-hmm. Canvas gave them a boatload of money to not release the data to whatever, to maybe tell them the nature of the attack, all of this. If these pirates, these hackers, behave well and actually don't release the data and take the money and make good on their promise, despite being cyber criminals, that now gives them a positive reputation. They can go hack Carmi Industries and say, hey, Carmi, you got to give us $1 million or else we're going to release your data. You can now kind of like trust them. So I could see why these like notorious groups that have a brand name like Shiny Hunters might actually act ethically when it comes to honoring their word if you pay them off. I'm not saying they will, but I understand the logic of like a group with a high profile. You know they're good hackers. You know they're capable. They've proven that they have your data. And they've also proven that if you pay them off, they'll go away. You can see why maybe this was the right move, despite like the FBI recommends that you do not pay off cyber criminals kind of thing.
1: Yeah, and I'm not going to disagree with you. I think there's a lot of validity to that because this really is, it's a business to them. And when it comes to business, if their brand is, well, we'll hack you, but then we'll strike a deal and you can trust us. Well, then in future, that will play into whatever kind of future attacks they get involved in and how victims respond. The FBI has lots of data that suggests that when you agree to this with a hacking group, you are much more likely to be targeted in future. So it's a real gray area here. On the one hand, you know, you're opening the door to future attacks. On the other hand, you're giving credibility to a platform that will essentially take this and use it in future. It is it's a no-win situation for anyone except for the hackers themselves.
0: Let's go to an outlet called The Verge that just posted an article titled "A Hacker Ran Me Over with a Robot Lawnmower." Speaking of hackers, we go very local now. Could you imagine your automatic lawnmower attacks you because of a hacker? This is hilarious, but also maybe terrifying because lawnmowers have blades.
1: Yeah, so the Verge reporter worked with a security researcher. His name is Andreas Makris, and they found out because Mr. Makris found that robot lawnmowers from a company called Yarbo had a giant vulnerability in them, that it was ridiculously easy to gain remote access to them, gain access to their cameras so you could see what they were seeing as they moved around the lawn. You could look at the victim's houses, and just as crazily, you could take remote control of these things through these tools. These robot lawnmowers cost about $5,000, and they have a bunch of different attachments. So there's a core unit that has all of the logic and the computer stuff built into it. And then you can put on a lawn mowing attachment, a snow shoveling attachment, a weeding attachment. And of course, so that means that year round, this thing is vulnerable. They contacted the company, and the company just basically told them to go take a hike. Very difficult to deal with. This is a company that says that it's based in the US, but in fact is just a very thin front for a Chinese-based company that has a very sketchy background when it comes to both engineering and marketing. It was funded through Kickstarter. So a whole lot of red flags on this. And apparently now this one guy can see from his dashboard thousands of these devices around the world and can take remote control of them. And the company, their update process, it includes a root access account that if you change those authentication credentials, every time the device, the lawnmower, gets updated, it reverts to default and it reintroduces the vulnerability. So many red flags with this company, with the way they deploy their technology, and apparently they have been tech shamed by The Verge, which is one of the leading tech publications out there.
0: Maybe when you buy automated technology with blades in it, buy it from a
1: this could kill me. Yes, and you might want to make sure. We've seen similar vulnerabilities with vacuum cleaners in the past.
0: I suppose a vacuum could kill you. It could suffocate you.
1: It could. And I mean, that's probably problematic not, too, because these things know the inside of our homes. That information in the hands of the wrong person can do us harm, but it can't kill you. You're right. It doesn't have spinning sharp blades.
0: When I think of like a futuristic murder in a dystopian tech world, I think of like Ridley Scott's Blade Runner with like clone replicants, you know, killing you on the sly. I don't think of this boring dystopian technology future where a hacked lawnmower hacks you up. It just goes to show like the ways in which technology can pose safety and privacy risks in our lives are not the like sci-fi narratives we think of. It's like the lawnmower, the toaster, things like this.
1: That's right. And it seems innocuous, but it is not. The good news is they did test this. So the reporter did lie down on the lawn. The white hat security researcher did drive it up to him backwards, and then was able to use the kill switch to stop it. So nobody was injured in the investigation.
0: I'm blowing this overboard, but there are blades in it, so do be careful. All right, up next, if you want to buy an autonomous vehicle created by GM, you might be surprised to find out that the AI driving that car was written by AI software. Great, this is fun. We'll be back with Carmi Levy in a moment.
2: 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It's the best way to keep David humble in the comments. This is

0: 640 Toronto, big trouble traffic. Strawn Avenue has been closed both ways north of Lakeshore. That's Lakeshore to Fleet Street for emergency road work. If you are headed along Lakeshore and are thinking of heading north on Strawn, you're going to actually have to head north on Fort York Boulevard. You can then head west on Fleet Street to join Strawn Avenue. It's the all-weather drive main event. 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That's the big trouble traffic spot right now. I'm on the Lucani 640 Toronto.
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21: If you were to buy a General Motors autonomous vehicle with AI driving software in it, you might be surprised to find that the engineers use AI to write that software. And did the engineers at the AI company use AI to write that software? And then the AI that wrote that software was, who's even writing code anymore, Carmi? And also, shouldn't we be writing code that's like safe and checked by humans when it comes to driving and roads? I'm worried. Carmi Levy is here. He's a tech analyst. We're going over tech news stories of the day. Carmi, welcome back.
0: Good to be back. Yeah, this one kind of freaked me out because this is not just a chatbot. This is technology that can kill you. Or even if you're not driving, it can kill you. You could be standing on the road and Super Cruise has a bad day. So Mary Barra is the CEO of General Motors. She was talking in the company's first quarter earnings call. And she admitted that about 90% of the code for autonomous driving, their Super Cruise technology, was written by artificial intelligence. And she was saying it like this was a good thing, that they're preparing a major upgrade to the system. It's going to be launched in 2028. And she says that's a good thing because humans, there's no way that humans could A, generate that much code that quickly, could do the quality assurance on that much code that quickly, that, you know, essentially it allows them to accomplish tasks more effectively than they would if humans were coding it manually. I take that with a very large grain of salt, and I have major concerns about AI being used to create software and then a company like GM's ability to check the AI's work to make sure that it doesn't kill anyone. More questions than answers on this one.
21: The car is using AI autonomous driving technology to drive. The software that powers that AI is written by AI. The software that writes the software, I assume the engineers at that company are using AI to make their AI software writing. It's AI all the way down. It's like, it's wild to me.
0: It is. And the more AI we deploy, the more complex the training process becomes. Because if you think of it, in 2022, when ChatGPT, which is arguably the sort of the first major public-facing AI platform that we know of.
21: I remember.
0: When it was released, it was trained on information culled from the open internet, largely human-created. As time goes on, the internet is populated by more and more AI slop, AI-generated content that, quite frankly, is not of great quality. So now, as time goes on, more of these AI systems are going to be trained on other AI data, and it just sort of becomes this self-perpetuating prophecy that gets worse. The quality degrades over time. That's a problem for a lot of things, especially for autonomous vehicles. And so I worry where this is going. I worry that we're allowing companies like GM to make up the rules without any kind of government oversight or involvement or standards about what is or is not appropriate.
21: In computing, we call this garbage in, garbage out. An AI trained on slop is going to output slop. I can say we, because fun fact about me, I do have a software engineering degree and worked as a coder for many years, but I don't do that anymore. In fact, I quit before ChatGPT did their big demo. A little tangent here. My girlfriend was saying this the other day. She works in tech. There's this website called Stack Overflow. And I know most people listening are just like totally graying out as I say that. But here's what that is. It's a website where really intelligent people, this is before all this AI software nonsense, it's a website where really intelligent people would post questions about software and other intelligent people would answer those questions. And it was considered to be a very high quality. I would often go on that website looking for answers to my questions, piping in on other responses, things like this, learning from it. It's wild to think for the last 15 years, people have been posting to this website in earnest, and then software models are training on that website. And then those software models are maybe taking these engineers' jobs. Also, it's like powering the, it's just wild to think that like in earnest, there was a website where really high quality questions and answers about software can be posted. And now that website has, they've basically just like stolen the data from it, scraped it without asking permission. And now that powers your car. So next time you get in a horrible accident, maybe blame the engineers who wanted to help each other. Like it's just so perplexing, the whole thing.
0: It is. And I think it gives us all pause when we go online, when we share information that is likely going to be used in some kind of training capacity. We should think twice about whether we want to share that in the first place.
21: Okay, let's do a non-AI story. I feel like this is the AI show, which is, I'm happy with it, but I always like to do non-AI stuff.
0: Yeah, let's back away from the precipice.
21: The young people are sort of coveting the technology of the last 20 years. There's a invitation to party app called Partiful, and I know I did a story on the show maybe a month or two ago about Gen Z being so excited to do in-party dating, in-person dating, as if this was this new thing that they discovered. I feel like another thing that the young people are coveting is the social media of yesteryear, where you're not bombarded with algorithmic videos. You're actually seeing the things that your friends post. And Instagram is debuting a product that is trying to do something like that.
0: Yeah, it's called Instant. And so it is it's a feature that's built into Instagram. It's also a standalone app, coincidentally called Instance. And so basically it's kind of like Instagram before. As you said, it became overloaded with bloat. So it lets you take a photo and it lets you share it immediately. So
21: what a novel concept.
0: Yeah. Oh my God. Yeah. Remember that. So no influencers, no algorithms, none of that, you know, sort of feature bloat. And then you decide who gets to see them. So it's just your friends. It's not public. It's not large feeds or anything. And then once all your friends have seen them, then they disappear and they can stay in your archive for about a year. And if you want to put them into a story or put them into a recap or make a reel and then share it on Instagram, you can, because it ties into the Instagram universe. But really, it's simple photo sharing the way it used to be, which is kind of amusing because that's what Instagram was. And then they broke it. So, you know, thank you, Meta, for, you know, essentially admitting that you ruined a good thing. But I kind of question if in 2026 we really need another social media app on top of all the other ones that we have. Didn't we already do this and didn't we already move on?
21: Yeah, it's such a novel concept. Real or maybe real-ish photos from our lives shared only between our friends, shared only with the people you actually care about. Who'd have thought that could be available on social media? What an amazing new concept.
0: And, you know, my kids use an app called Snapchat, which kind of does that, right? And we know that Meta has tried. They introduced something called Bolt a couple of years ago that was also supposed to be quick photo sharing with friends. And then they introduced Candid Stories, which is supposed to be like an in-the-moment answer to the Be Real app as well. And both of those crashed and burned. No one even remembers them. So I kind of think they keep throwing things at the wall, hoping that they take flight. But the reality is, I think the world has moved on.
21: These companies have moved so far from where they started that the idea of launching a product that's similar to how they started is this new, novel, amazing concept.
0: You know, non-innovative innovation.
21: They forced a timeline on us, like Facebook, Twitter, or X, Instagram, all of it, where it's like, no, it's not what your friends are sharing and it's not in chronological order. It's whatever we think you'll like to see. Maybe we'll put some of your friends or your followers' content in there. And everyone was up in arms when it happened. And the companies didn't seem to care because I think they knew they'd make more money from that. They can show you targeted ads in a timeline like that. And now it's like, oh, actually, we have a product like that. I'm with you. The ship has sailed, you know?
0: Yeah. And quite frankly, now that social media is no longer remotely social, I think we're all spending more time in other things. We're using artificial intelligence, which has its own risks. But, you know, we've moved into chatbots. We've moved into group chats. So we no longer just doom scroll in a feed on a social media platform. And I think we've all realized that sort of the social media contract, as we know it, is irrevocably broken. And we can't trust companies like Meta to fix it.
21: I like that line. The social media contract has been broken. You should patent that.
0: Hang on while I write that down. Yeah,
21: that's apt, Carmi. Hey, nice. I once said something smart on the radio. It was like 20, 30 years ago.
0: You say a couple things smart on the radio, I'm sure.
21: I did it once. I'll never do it again. It was a waste of time. Well, Carmi, I've enjoyed having you on the program. Thanks so much for being here.
0: It's great being with you. Thanks so much, David.
21: Anything you're excited about, he said, as he realized there was a few seconds on the clock in the tech world?
0: yeah, I am. Is that ChatGPT is now going to protect us. They say they're going to protect us. They're introducing a feature that lets us designate someone who can reach out to us in case we start talking about, you know, problematic mental health issues like maybe suicide. So, which is really nice, but it's buried in the settings and it relies us to turn it on. So I appreciate the industry's trying to protect us from ourselves, but you know what? Too little, too late. You're still being sued.
21: I've been talking to a lot of people about like mental health issues and people using AI. So I guess this is comforting, but you know, do I trust these companies?
0: No. Sam Altman is not your friend. These companies are not our friends. Do not trust them to save your life.
21: All right. You heard it here first. The CEO of OpenAI, Sam Altman, is not your friend, according to Carmi Levy, a tech analyst. Carmi, thanks again for being here.
0: Thanks, David.
21: Just ahead, a couple of divorce mediators reveal what happens behind closed doors when a relationship is destroyed. Also, what do people in this job actually do? That in a moment.
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0: Divorces are always easy, always conflict-free. But for the rare cases that things go awry, you might end up with dirty laundry. And that's why we're here with the hosts of the Dirty Laundry Podcast. They're both divorce mediators, and their names are Alex Howard and Amanda Silver. Alex, welcome to the show.
1: Thank you so much for having me.
0: And Amanda, welcome to you.
2: Thank you very much. Happy to be here.
0: Did I just characterize divorce as you understand it? Conflict-free always.
1: Yes, in backwards land. That is exactly perfect.
0: So tell me about your podcast. I love the idea that two divorce mediators have fun behind the microphone. What kind of stuff do you cover?
1: We do have fun. We wanted to bring the fun to a really difficult, you know, situation in people's lives. And so we do aim to bring some levity, aim to bring some normalization, some sort of reality checks, you know, as you're going through this really tumultuous time.
2: Exactly.
0: What is so fascinating, rather than just so horrible, about the divorce and relationship conflict process that you find, I don't know, funny stories in?
2: Funny stories. I mean, it's quite interesting what people like decide to fight over. Mm-hmm. I always find that that's so interesting.
1: Yeah, what they'll spend their money on.
0: Can I tell you what I fought over with my ex? If she's listening, she's going to kill me.
2: What did you fight? What was your thing?
0: An antique, like life-size horse's head.
2: Oh my God.
0: That was in porcelain.
1: This might be the dog from Friends that they wanted so badly.
2: I remember the dog. But how much time and money did you spend fighting for that head?
0: Well, I can't get into the specifics of that, but I will say we got it at a flea market for like $70. But when she moved out her things from our apartment and it became my apartment, I gave her the key. A friend let her in. She got out all her belongings. And when I came home, all the stuff that was hers was gone. Fine, whatever. But the horse's head was gone, and it became this, like, we were then friends afterward, and we would always joke about the horse's head, but that's the story.
1: You could have had like a custody plan for the head and like, you know, switched it back every month.
0: I'd like that. Ironically, the horse's head is currently in my brother's basement because when she moved cities, she had nowhere to put it and she gave it to my brother. So I could get it back. But at this point, I've moved on. It's not about it's never about the horse's head, is it?
2: No, it's not. There's always like an emotional value to things
0: I think I like called the distributor to see if they still made it. They didn't because it was antique. But finally, years later, I was at a flea market and I found the same head. And you know what I did? I didn't buy it because it was never about the horse's head. What are the wild things people fight about when you know it's not actually about that?
1: Listen, I'm not going to lie. I spent 2 solid hours on sex toys.
0: Oh, wow.
3: She did.
1: True story.
0: That's a collection that people wanted to divide up.
2: And I can't understand.
1: Like to use with a new partner.
0: Oh, God.
1: To use by yourself, but then thinking of your old partner. I don't know, man. You just buy some new stuff and move on.
0: All right. Content warning in reverse for any parents with children or sensitive listeners. Graphic content behind. Yeah. Is that how content warnings work? I don't know. Yeah.
2: I don't know. We have an explicit podcast. So.
1: Listen, we're dirty laundry. We're not trying to keep it clean.
0: Okay. What ended up happening with the division of these adult objects?
1: Ultimately, I gave them the reality check that they had just spent on my hourly rate about 10 times more than had they just gone to buy some new ones. And quite frankly, I think they belong in the landfill. And so eventually they came around.
0: Okay. All right. Get some new stuff, kids. That's all I got to say.
2: Exactly.
1: That was a lesson learned from their divorce.
0: Are there things that people misunderstand about what a divorce mediator does? Like, are you there in the with the lawyers? Are you referees? Are you therapists? Are you hostage negotiators? Are you everything? Like,
1: I was going to say
2: everything and also not none.
1: Everything
2: and nothing. And

0: in that way, in that we're not like, we're not the judges. We're not the authority figures here. And some people come into mediation and they think that I am like going to make a decision for them. And I'm like, absolutely not. That's not my role. My role is to like be the middle person to help the two of you come to some type of reasonable agreement. So we are not that authority figures, but sometimes they sort of just defer to us in that way.
1: I think often they want us to be.
0: Yeah.
1: And I've had a lot of people that have just been like, I would rather just go to court so someone can tell me what to do because I don't want to have to make this decision. And I think that's also like part and parcel to the emotional fatigue of just how are we still talking about sex toys 4 months later? We need to move on. So I think they want us to be decision makers, to kind of hand over, which is the irony of ironies, because mediation is all about empowering the clients to make their own decisions for their own families, their children, their own money. So it's fun. Yeah.
2: I get that. Like, we did a little work to our place when we moved in, and I couldn't afford an interior decorator, but deciding on paint colors, like, I understand why people with money pay interior decorators so they don't have to decide on the paint color. Is it sort of like that? It's just like, work out a fair plan. I'll do it. I don't want to make the decision.
1: Exactly.
0: Yeah.
1: Exactly. Yeah. And you know, everyone's got a different idea about what's in the best interest of the child. And so how do we as mediators kind of help them realize that they're actually just clouding what they want in the cloak of what the children want? And so we really are here to like excavate, like to ask those hard questions, to get them to do the work, to dig a little deeper and figure out what's really going on, why they want the horse's head, for example.
0: It's often a reality check. Yeah. I think people come in with these myths about divorce and what they're going to get or what they're going to give up. And sometimes we have to just sort of, you know, give them that reality check, which can be painful.
1: Yeah.
0: When they see those numbers show up sometimes.
1: Yeah, usually it's about money.
0: Yeah. When it's about money, sometimes that's a hard thing to swallow.
2: It's always about money. Is there a strange hill that you find comes up that people will just die on it? And it's a common pattern. People think that they're unique because they're saying, I want things to go a certain way. But everyone actually says that.
0: I think a lot of people think that their story is unique. I get a lot of, you've never heard this before. Yeah. Wait till you hear what she did. And I'm like, yep, I heard that this morning. Yeah. Like, you know, which is, it's kind of sad that people think that they're doing this in isolation, right? And that's the whole premise behind our show, is that your story is not unique. You're not the only one in the world to encounter this problem. So like, come along with us and hear about all the other people who are going through it and like what they did.
2: It's humbling to know that you're not unique, but also I think people want to really believe that their story's special at the same time.
0: They do.
1: Yes. And to be clear, that's also why we both love mediating, is because as much as everyone does kind of fall under these umbrellas, there is still a unique situation for each and every family going through divorce. And we get to allow them to really highlight those differences, highlight what's important to them, and then create an agreement that makes sense for them. So it's a mix of unique and really everyone's in going through the same battle.
2: Okay, you're both divorce mediators. Do you have any hot takes or hard truths? Like, do you have unpopular opinions that come up in your sessions with clients that, like, you got to give it to people straight? Rules that we can live by that people wouldn't think of?
0: If I had to say one, I think it's about child support. I think that a lot of people who are the payers of child support have a hard time accepting, well, why am I paying for their lifestyle? And I have to be like, okay, pause. This is the law. This is what it's your children's right. Sometimes I have to remind people that child support is actually the right of the child. So they have a right to benefit from your wealth. And like, I'm sorry if that means that your ex-partner gets to like drive a nicer car and drive the kids around in it, but like, that's the law. That's kind of the way it goes.
2: All right. Hot take. Child support is for the kid. And if the parents in service of the kid, if they do it in the kind of car they'd have when you were married, that's the kind of car they're going to get when you're apart.
0: It's
2: ish, maybe one model less.
0: Ish. We can reason. Listen, like dividing like a household into two, there's definitely going to be a financial hit for most people. But, you know, yeah.
1: I think for me, it's not just the fact that the divorce itself costs money, right? Paying for all these professionals, going through the hours, taking the time out of your workday, et cetera. But it's the change of lifestyle afterwards. The fact that you're going from typically two incomes, one home, to one income, two homes, or two incomes, two homes, right? That's the kind of reality check that we often have to deliver. Your lifestyle will change.
2: Mine certainly did. I lived in a home without a horse's head, you know?
1: Exactly.
0: There you
1: and
0: go.
1: Look at your suffering for it.
0: Yeah.
2: I am. R.I.P. Horse's Head. Okay, I am here with Alex Howard and Amanda Silver, hosts of the Dirty Laundry podcast. They're both divorce mediators. And when we come back from the break, we are going to go through some fictional dilemmas that couples have had online and complained about it and see how you two, and I guess also me, although my advice will be bad, weigh in. For example, one of those dilemmas, a pregnant wife's husband wants to go on a trip a month before she's due, and it's a complicated pregnancy. Should he be allowed to go? It's things like that we'll weigh on in a few moments' time. We'll be back with more of whatever this program is in a minute.
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4: Six 40 Toronto, Big Trouble traffic. Strawn Avenue continues to be closed both ways north of Lakeshore, which means no access to Strawn from Lakeshore directly. You'll have to head to Fort York Boulevard, head north to Fleet Street, and then take that west to Strawn Avenue. If you're headed southbound on Strawn, it's east on Fleet Street and south on Fort York Boulevard to Lakeshore. It's the all-weather drive main event. 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That's the Big Trouble traffic spot right now. I'm Adil Lakhani, 640 Toronto.
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9: He hasn't smiled in months. He spends day after day in endless sadness. But today was different. 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
2: We are fixing the relationship problems of the world one cat at a time, here with divorce mediators and co-hosts of the Dirty Laundry podcast, Alex Howard and Amanda Silver. Alex, welcome back.
1: Thank you so much.
2: And Amanda, welcome back to you.
0: Thank you.
2: All right. Our researchers scoured the internet for dilemmas, hoping that you guys could weigh in and help everyone out. Are you guys ready to jump in and try these out?
1: So ready.
2: All right. Relationship dilemmas. The first one is titled The Catfight Marriage. This is from Dear Abby, a well-known problem column, whatever. Basically, a woman who's retired and stuck at home wants a new cat after losing her beloved cat many years ago. Her husband flat out refuses, saying, "We've already done this before." Is this fight really about the cat, or is it about the loneliness of the woman who wants a companion and whether one spouse gets the veto power over the other? That is what we're going to discuss. Okay, let's dive in. I'm a cat lover. I'm a weird cat guy, I gotta say. Crazy cat woman, weird cat guy. I don't know. Are you also a weird cat person, Alex?
1: I'm a weird cat person. I have a lot of cat drama. Currently, two of them, they don't like each other. I'm like a jail warden letting each have yard time at a certain hour of the day. So I am definitely a crazy cat lady.
0: Yes. And I'm a former cat lady. Good. I had a cat. So we're all pro cat here.
2: Good. Yes.
0: Pro feline.
1: But I will say, David, it's never about the cat.
2: Never about the horse's head. Never about the cat. And if you're never. Just tuning in, you don't need to understand anything about horses. Okay. Yeah. Before you weigh in, I had a veterinarian on with the same dilemma a few days ago, and his take was that it's the best interest of the animal and you shouldn't bring an animal into a house where somebody doesn't want one. And I said, fine, but I actually think this is a husband issue. He's got to change his attitude. I agree that if he stays firm, that you shouldn't have the cat there, but the husband's got some work to do. That's my take. That's a veterinarian take. What is your take?
0: I think he's got to change his catitude because, you know, I agree. I'm like, give the lady the cat. Like, why does he have the veto power? This is what I'm against. I'm against these veto powers, right? They each should have a say. If it means that much to her, I'm sure she's compromised too. I say get the cat.
1: Yeah, like if it was a puppy, which is so much more work.
0: That's like a child.
1: Different story. A puppy is bringing a baby
0: cats
1: in.
0: Cats are like independent. You barely notice
1: you
0: them.
1: You put a bowl of food out, you come back next week. I think unless it's like an allergy thing, there absolutely is no veto.
0: Or they're terrified of that. They have a phobia. But he had a cat for years. Yeah,
1: what's
0: another
1: the diff?
0: You know?
1: If she's willing to do the litter box, who cares? But in all seriousness, it's never about the cat. So what's actually going on? If she's lonely, well, maybe they need to like institute some date nights or connect, or maybe he needs to pay attention to her bids for connection and she's trying, and maybe she's just saying she wants a cat for some kind of reaction because he's ignoring her. Ooh. Who knows? But let me tell you, all she should get the cat either way, because if that relationship's not gonna last, get the cat.
2: In the Dear Abby, this woman did say she had some mobility issues, but they were gonna get an automatic litter box cleaner, that she was gonna kind of take responsibility for it. But what about this argument, this husband saying you can't get a cat because we've done this before? Like, well, what a thing to say.
1: I mean,
0: it's like very much parenting. Like, it's like talking to a child, like a teenager. Yeah. I'm sorry. Well, you had a hamster and you know how that turned out. So you're not getting another one. I'm sorry. When did he become the parent?
1: Yeah. It feels very disrespectful.
0: Yeah. And that can, when you have a relationship where one is acting like a parent to the other, that can take a toll.
1: Yeah.
0: And that can show up in other ways.
2: Okay. So husband needs to go to counseling, change his attitude. And then once he does, they get the cat. That way the veterinarian's happy. We got two people on board. We don't have a cat neglected.
0: Yeah. And if they get divorced, she'll get the cat.
1: She gets to keep the cat. Yeah.
2: Well, that's our deal. If my beloved ever leaves me, she's taking the cat. But I love him. That's what keeps us together. Just like a parent staying together for the children. I'm kidding. I'm with you for other reasons. I hope she's not listening. I don't think she is. Okay. If she is, I'm in trouble.
1: Call us if you are.
0: Yeah, exactly.
2: All right. For our next relationship, marriage, whatever dilemma that you guys are going to weigh on, we call to special guest host of the show, Amanda Silver, to set this one up.
0: Okay, so this is about a woman who is pregnant and her partner would like to take a trip 5 hours away. So it's a 5-hour drive in her last month of her pregnancy. Now she is a bit more high risk, so she could go at any time and she's having trouble letting him go on this trip. What do you think? Is she being unreasonable by saying no?
2: Should she be like, oh, you're having your healthy independence, go on your trip? Or is, I don't know. I don't think you get to travel when your partner is about to explode, you know?
1: Yeah. My question, I think the question behind the question even is why? Why would he want to? Why would you want to go away and potentially miss the birth of your child? I mean, obviously she's the one doing the work, literally in labor, but as a dad, you want to miss that? You, for what? A 5-hour road trip, boys trip, golf trip? I don't know. Nothing to me can be more important.
0: There's some interesting twists to the story.
1: Oh, there's always more.
0: There's always a twist. So his argument is that he wants time to go away to himself or to relax before the baby comes, because once the baby comes, he won't be able to.
2: Should have taken it 3 months ago. Go on.
1: That was exactly what I was going to say, David. Thank you.
0: Yes. And the other side of this, which doesn't seem to bother the person that wrote in, is that he's going away with a woman.
2: Mm. That doesn't bother me.
0: That's a friend.
2: Yeah, whatever.
0: No, I'll leave that one on the table.
1: Yeah, I mean, if you don't trust in the marriage for that, then you're pooched for sure.
2: I mean, some couples are like, you can never have a friend of the opposite gender. Right. Other people don't give a care. I'm in the don't give a care camp.
0: Yeah.
2: But I don't judge people too hard who have these traditional views. But take it as you will.
0: Yeah.
1: Take it. Listen, my advice to her, whether he goes on the trip or not, would be to get a parenting plan already in place. I know, maybe what? This against popular opinion. I think that already he is showing signs of unreliability, of backwards priorities.
0: Okay.
1: And I would be worried if I was in her shoes that he is going to also vacate the premises often after the baby is born. And so I would say, okay, well, choose, you know, a night of the week, for example, that you as the mom want to take off, want to have, you know, either a night with friends, a night in where you're not responsible for the kids, go to a hotel for the weekend, get her some me time as well, and put him on the hook. Hey, this great. This is your parenting time. I need a break also. If they can establish that already, maybe things could work out.
2: Seems like a lot of work, but I see where you're going with it.
1: David, divorce is a lot of work. Putting together a little parenting plan before you have a baby, minimal work.
0: But that's not what someone wants to do in their last month of pregnant. I say the answer is no. Like, I'm sorry. She's sitting home. She could go any day and has to have a C-section, which is a huge toll on a woman. I mean, labor and delivery in itself is. But she's probably scared.
1: Yeah.
0: And to be by yourself with your partner 5 hours away, not around the corner, that's kind of insensitive.
1: But maybe he's scared too.
0: Well, too bad. He's not the one pushing out a person.
1: I'm just saying.
2: He's not. I'm like, take your last hurrah of independence months out. Don't take it the month of.
0: Yeah. That ship has sailed.
1: This kind of reminds
0: you need to be there for your partner who's about to give birth.
1: This reminds me of men who do a bachelor party like the night before the wedding, and then they're either hungover or whatever. Like, I needed my last hurrah. It's like, buddy, your timing is off. Everyone should have an opportunity to have a break, to travel, to spend time with friends, but timing is everything. So, like, read the room. Mm-hmm. Your timing sucks. You need to be there. You're just as involved as a dad as she is a mom, and now is your time to stand up. Because guess what? That baby is going to need you, but so is she.
0: And the fact that he even suggested going to me is a red flag.
1: Agreed.
0: I mean, it is a test because, you know, you plan on spending a life with this person, having a child with this person, whether they're married or not, they're partners in life. And you're supposed to be able to rely on your partner in sickness and in health. And you're 36 weeks pregnant and they want to go on a trip. That doesn't bode well for the long run.
2: Timing is 9/10 the relationship law, as the saying never goes, but it makes sense. Look, Alex, Amanda, you are both divorce mediators. You've got a great podcast called The Dirty Laundry Podcast. I said the word podcast too many times there. I did it again. What can I look forward to if I look up your, I don't want to say podcast. I said it again. What can we look forward to if we check out your show?
0: We have a whole range of, it's really like a menu. We have real life stories on. We have sort of some celebrities. We have lawyers. We have
1: all kinds of experts on therapists.
0: Yeah, it's really a menu, divorce related with some humor as well.
1: So a lot of great information, a lot of great stories, and we have so much fun.
2: Great. I look forward to this 2-hour special on the horse's head, but that's a conversation for another time. Alex Howard, Amanda Silver, thank you both for being here.
0: Thank you for having
1: us. Thanks, David.
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0: 640 Toronto, big troubled traffic. The northbound Leslie on-ramp to the westbound 401 has just been closed as crews deal with debris on the ramp. No panic, just head north of the 401. You'll have to turn around and then take the southbound Leslie ramp to the westbound 401. 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

0: Global News. I'm Danny Longo. The TTC and the union, representing about 700 electrical maintenance workers, are still negotiating a new contract as the FIFA World Cup approaches, raising concerns about possible transit disruptions. The union will be in a legal strike position Sunday, while the TTC could legally lock workers out Saturday. Now, both sides say they want to avoid disruptions and remain hopeful that a deal can be reached before the tournament. The key issues include wages and scheduling, with the union seeking better pay to match rising living costs.
1: These members are simply asking for a reasonable deal. Wage ask is no different than what has been offered recently to a peer municipal union.
0: Now, the TTC says it has contingency plans in place and is continuing negotiations to avoid service impacts. Ontario is set to expand its jail capacity over the next 10 years at a cost of $3 billion to taxpayers. Province's Solicitor General says the expansion will see 2,500 beds added to the system. Michael Kersner says the province will build new jails, expand current ones, and reopen a few that have closed.
2: We're expanding projects already underway, utilizing innovative building methods like modular construction, and optimizing existing institutions to create more space, both in the near and long term.
0: Now, documents obtained by the Canadian Press show the province has even grander plans for jails, aiming to add nearly 6,000 jail beds by 2050 at an unknown cost. Prime Minister Mark Carney says the government's new clean energy strategy will double its electrical capacity by 2050, which should lower energy costs dramatically for Canadian households.
3: We have to unlock Canada's full potential as an energy superpower. As the head of the International Energy Agency, Fatih Birol, said just last week, Canada has, and I quote, a golden opportunity to build a more sustainable and reliable energy system.
0: The PM also says it will give more flexibility.